0: returning early Wednesday. Lows tonight will be in the low to mid 60s with highs low 90s Wednesday. Scattered showers and storms, a better bet Wednesday and again Thursday. Through the end of the week, we'll scale back to the upper 80s Thursday and Friday with lows upper 50s, low 60s. Looking at a dry weekend with highs mid 90s. I'm Day Weather Meteorologist Don Watson.
1: Current temperature
2: 89 degrees.
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7: If you're going to think of your life, I want you to think of your life this way. Not God as a factory manager, but God as a gardener. You know, you take a trip to the botanical gardens. You're not going to be walking through and stopping, go, what was that, honey? Well, I don't know. And you're walking by one of the beautiful trees or flowers, and you hear it go, hey, what was that? Oh, this is this tree. Tree's working hard to produce fruit. No tree, you don't hear a tree do that. You don't hear a tree do anything. You just watch it grow. And then there's beautiful fruit. Somebody's going through that place, taking care of it, making sure everything's in order. The gardener, those folks that take care of things, they're doing all the work. God does the work.

0: It's been observed that a good tree makes good fruit, and the branches draw their life from the vine, not vice versa. Keep that in mind as you join us for another edition of Abounding Grace. Maybe life as you know it is challenging right now. That's often the case in life. Sometimes it's fruitful, and other times it's a grind. Well, today's lesson from Galatians chapter 5 will help explain why and what can be done to assure greater fruitfulness. Picking up in Galatians chapter 5, verse 22, here is Pastor Ed Taylor.
1: Open your Bibles. Galatians chapter 5 is where we are as we finish the chapter today. Galatians chapter 5, we're going to pick up in verse 22 when you get there. And I've entitled our Bible study, The Glorious Fruit of the Spirit. The Glorious Fruit of the Spirit. We learned the obvious and evident works of the flesh in our study last time. I mean, the works of the flesh are obvious. Nobody needs to explain them, although the Bible does do that. We know the flesh when it arises in our lives. The problem that often comes with the flesh is that we know it's the flesh, but we just make excuses for it. We've always got a reason why. There's always seems to be a good reason why someone responds in the flesh or lives in the flesh. But there really is no good reason. The works of the flesh are to be forsaken, repented of, and prayed through. You see, any time we choose to depend upon ourselves, we will produce rotten fruit. It's just the facts. What rotten fruit can be described as in the Bible is the works of the flesh. And of our threefold enemies that we learn, the world, the flesh, and the devil, and they're all very formidable, for sure, our biggest problem and our biggest enemy is our self life, our flesh life. A lot of attention goes to the devil, and he's formidable for sure, but no match for Jesus. And a lot of attention goes to our culture, and certainly our culture has forsaken God around the world. And a lot of attention is given to the culture. But I'm telling you, the area that needs most attention in your life is you and your life walking in the spirit or in the flesh. You and I, we seem to be our greatest challenge, because the self-life dissipates and destroys the Christ life being expressed through us. And when we walk in the Spirit, the Bible promises we will not fulfill the lust of the flesh. That's sanctification. That's the fancy word for God's work of change in your life from the inside out. Sanctification. Think about it here. Here you are. You have reoriented your whole day today to start in obedient worship of God with the family of God. This is a step of walking in the Spirit in your life. Right now, in these moments, and they could be brief, because you go back and forth because it's a battle, but in these brief moments, you're not living in the flesh. You're seeking the Lord. You're desiring to move forward. You're desiring, I know we go to church every week and we have church, sir. I know that, but it's so much bigger than going to church. You're walking in the Spirit right now. Right now in these moments, even if you're going back and forth, you know, you're walking in the Spirit, teach me it, feed me the word. And then the very next thought is, what's my Chipotle order going to be? And you got this, you know, in your mind right now, you've got this silver big blob swirling around of what lunch, and you're going, you're going physical food, spiritual food. But in the times that you are spiritually seeking the Lord, you're walking in the Spirit. So important not to undermine even those steps you're taking. Some of you have made a decision, and you pretty much kept it this year. You're just going to go to church regularly. You're just going to worship regularly. Look what God has done already. It's such a great decision to make these. You've made all these. It's been a few months since I did that, a Bible study on, you know, resolutions and things. But look how far you've come. You go, oh, no, Ed, I didn't keep it. No, and look how long you kept it. And look what changes came. And see that the Lord is good. Because day by day, step by step, we are walking forward. We are making progress. How do we do that as believers? In the Spirit. By the means of the presence, work, and activity of the Holy Spirit of God in our lives. Christ in us, the power of the Holy Spirit upon us. And here's the thing. When we choose to walk in any other way, we will be in the flesh life. When we choose to walk any other way than the Spirit, we will be in the flesh life. The cravings of natural humanity will overtake us. Can I say that again? You might want to write it down. You might want to take notes. You might want to remember these things because you'll see them in your life. The cravings of natural humanity will overtake us when we choose not to walk in the Spirit. I'll give you an example. I've been away for a while, and I remember an episode recently on my vacation where there was a situation where I was mildly inconvenienced. And it was a minor inconvenience. It was probably, if I look at it, I think about it, it was probably going to add an hour and a half, 2 hours to my day. Or I had something planned and this person inconvenienced me and I responded in the flesh. And we all respond to difficult things from time to time in the flesh. Can I get an amen for that? Please. I want you to admit it out loud. We respond in the flesh. It's usually internal. We get a little frustrated and then we just get over it and we seek the Lord. And that's normal humanity. And so I got upset about this and I began to mumble and complain. But I mumbled and complained a little bit too loud and the lady heard me. That lady's not my wife. She gets that all the time. But that lady, she heard me. And now she didn't know I was Pastor Ed and we didn't have a real connection, but I walked out of the room mumbling and complaining. She heard me and I blew my witness. Now I wasn't witnessing to her anything, but in my own heart I knew. The Holy Spirit convicted me in that moment. Then guess what happened the next day? I got violently ill and I lost the whole day. Actually, I lost 48 hours of my time because I got sick. I ate something and I got food poisoning. I was sick for 2 days. And when I got sick, one of the first thoughts that came to mind is God's judging me because I grumbled out of my mouth in front of this lady about what happened. And I got upset and walked out. And God, of course, God wasn't judging me, but he was reminding me that time is very precious. And Ed, you're going to get upset in the flesh over 2 hours. Let me show you that I could take 48 hours from you. I can rearrange your whole life if I want to. I can take, you're going to be upset about that. And I looked for that person to apologize. I couldn't, so I just had to give it up to the Lord because I haven't seen her again. The cravings of humanity will overtake you. Just hear it from me. And you may not, and I look at that and you say, oh, it wasn't that big a deal. No, actually it's the biggest deal of the moment, isn't it? It's the biggest deal of the moment. When the Lord's going, showing you, Ed, you're in the flesh. It's interesting with the flesh, isn't it? Because we are very, very good at seeing the flesh in other people. Because you're listening to my story, you go, man, you're all messed up. You're messed up. You're such a fleshly guy. Yeah, maybe I am. But what about you? Oh, no, we're not talking about me. No, what about you? Do you see it in your own self? Do you see it in your kids? You know, you're always disciplining your kids, but you know your kids are you. You know that, right? They're walking little images of you. They live in your house. They follow your example. But it's easy to see it in them. But the Lord's going, you know that little thing you're dealing with your kid? That's you. It's not me. No, it is you. And God says, I want to show you that the craving, your personal cravings of humanity and selfishness and self-life are very real, very alive. And the Bible says that not only have they been crucified, but you also have to daily crucify them and acknowledge them and repent from them. When we choose not to walk in the Spirit in a situation, in a moment, we immediately begin to start producing the works of the flesh. There isn't a third option. We're in the Spirit or we're in the flesh. There are no. And remember the flesh. We've defined this in previous Bible studies, but let me redefine it again. When the Bible uses the word flesh, it's usually used in two ways. One is the obvious humanity. It's referring to the skin on your bones. That's not how the spiritual side or what Paul's been dealing with in Galatians. That's not how he's been using it. When the word flesh is used in the spiritual realm, I want you to think of a couple things. Number one, I want you to think of your old sinful habit patterns. Your old sinful habit, when there was no restraint in your life and you did whatever you wanted to do, that's your flesh. So you were angry and you stole or you manipulated or you gaslighted. That's the flesh. That's all the flesh. That's not from God. And there's a whole long list of those as we studied some of them. Hatred, contentions, outbursts of wrath. That's all the flesh. So number one, your old sinful habit patterns. But number two, I want you to also think of the flesh as your self-life, where your decisions are made based on yourself. Things like selfishness, self-centeredness, inconvenience. Think about how much your flesh is provoked by inconvenience. That's a big deal. You just got your old day made up, you know, and you're inconvenienced. There, something happened, you get a curveball thrown at you, and now you got to change your own. And then your response to it, do you see it from the Lord, or do you see it as, oh, I was going to mess up my day. You messed up my day. No, the Lord doesn't mess up days. You know that. He's leading and guiding you by the power of His Spirit. So, old sinful habit pattern, self-life. Now, when we come to Galatians 5, the fruit of the Spirit, I want you to know this before we get to them, kind of laying a long foundation. The fruit of the Spirit is not a list of things that we are to aspire to and achieve. A lot of times you approach the Bible that way. You look at it and go, okay, I got a list. These are the things. We naturally come to the Bible here, and you look at it in verse 22. The fruit of the Spirit is love, joy, peace, suffering, long-suffering or patience, kindness, goodness, faithfulness, gentleness, self-control. Against such there is no law. That's how we come. It's like, oh, I want to be more loving. I want to be filled with joy. I want more gentleness. I'm going to be more faithful. And we just approach it with that sense of, and I think there's a good part of this where we desire these changes, but a lot of times it's just kind of a list to follow. But this isn't a list to follow. This is something that God does in your life. This isn't something you wake up and you go, I want, I will. And listen, do you hear me? I want, I will, I desire. And what do you hear repeated? I. You can listen to yourself talk, and when you hear a lot of I's, that's your self-life. Again, I don't want to dismiss the desire of good motives. And the desire of, not all the time we use the word I, is it selfish? That's not what I'm saying. But when you approach a list like this as an, I'm going to be more loving, and I'm going to be filled with more joy, and I'm going to be more faithful, that's not going to happen. It's not the fruit of the Spirit. That's your behavior changes. You can make behavior changes. You can choose to be more happy. You can choose. There's a lot of choices. But you can't take fleshly resources and produce Christ-like character. I am unable to improve the depth of my character. God does that. He's the one that works inside. Here's how we approach it. You can modify your behaviors. We all do that. And we should modify our behaviors. At the very least, you can modify human behaviors a little, but you can't change someone's character. Only God works on the inside. The fruit of the Spirit is not manufactured. It's not created. It's not produced. It's not developed by man. You know, sometimes we approach Christianity like, you know, we look at our lives as believers like we're in a factory, and we work at a factory, and so we just got to keep working and producing. I'm a Christian now, so I need to be a good Christian, and I need to do these things, and now I'm living with a desire to produce things in my life. I'm human, I'm responsible, I'm here to do something, I'm here to make something, I'm here to produce the finest product for God. So now I have joined the Christian factory. And of course, what happens if you see life as just producing all the time? Because the world has put that into your life. You know that. That's what the world's all about. Produce, produce, produce. Sell. Make money. Get ahead. Make it bigger, broader. You know, just sell. That is the world system. And we have to learn how to navigate through the world system. But we bring that into our lives. Like, you think of all the pressure that gets put on you at work. All the ways that efficiencies are being pressed upon you. You got to do more with less, and you got to come up with more. And then there's big layoffs, and now you're doing the job of everybody that got laid off. You know, with layoffs, you go, don't lay me off. And then after you go through a few of them, you go, please lay me off. I do not want to do the work of 30 people. I can't do the work of 30 people. And it just, the world, the system is just boom, boom, boom. And that's why rest is so good, because when you step out of the system, you start to see it for what it is. And you begin to walk in the Spirit in the world and in the system. We're not in a factory, because if you see yourself like in a factory having to produce, then you know, then if you're in a factory, then you see God as a factory manager just telling you what to do all the time. Do this, do this, do this, do this, don't do this, don't do this, don't. And now you don't even have any kind of, you don't have a relationship with a guy that's just bossing you around all the time. You want to avoid him. It's like, because you know, if you see him, more work. So you just, you know, like, hey, you're looking around the corner, making sure is that, you know, going the other side and making sure you know where he parks. You park on the other side of the parking lot. Like, you stay away from the factory manager. You don't have a relationship with someone like that. I mean, if you're going to think of your life, I want you to think of your life this way. Not God as a factory manager, but God as a gardener. Some of you are really good at gardening. You love gardening. Don't know why, but you do. And we appreciate you, the folks that take care of the flowers here on the property. It's just so beautiful. It's wonderful. We appreciate you. But it's work, isn't it? You do the work, gardener. The plants don't do the work. The plant, you don't give direction to the plants. Okay, plants. Now, I know some of you do talk to your plants, but you're very kind to them. It's like, oh, please blossom for me. Oh, please take. But you don't leave going, okay, this is how it works here. I'm the gardener. You're the plant. I want you to do this, this, and this, and I'll be back tomorrow. Nobody does that. You're just tending, you're taking care of the soil, taking care, you're pruning, you're weeding, you're watering, you're a gardener. It's peaceful. It's restful. It is work. There is something to do, but it's the gardener does the work, not the plants. Jesus put it this way. Turn over to John chapter 15, would you? I want you to see this, and we will get to the fruit of the Spirit, but these foundational principles are so important for you to respond in the Spirit, not in the flesh. I don't want you to see your life following Jesus as a factory, but rather as a garden where you're not working. You know, when you place an emphasis on works, then it takes us to all the pressures and the deadlines and the constant need to produce and to produce more. And there's competition and there's a new person in town and we got like all of that. But the emphasis in a garden is on fruit. You know, you take a trip to the botanical gardens. You're not going to be walking through and stopping. What was that, honey? Well, I don't know. And you're walking by one of the beautiful trees or flowers and you hear it go, hey, what was that? Oh, this is this tree. Tree's working hard to produce fruit. No tree. You don't hear a tree do that. You don't hear a tree do anything. You just watch it grow. And then there's beautiful fruit. Somebody's going through that place, taking care of it, making sure everything's in order. The gardener, those folks that take care of things, they're doing all the work. God does the work. Look what Jesus said. John chapter 15, verse 4. He says, abide in me and I in you. Now, depending on your personality, you read that one of two ways. One way you read it, it's like, okay, I got to abide. Got to abide. Or it's like, oh, some of you read that and go, what a wonderful invitation that Jesus gives to me to come to him and stay to him. Since you turned your Bible, circle the word abide if you haven't already. And right next to it, the Greek word, it's meno, M-E-N-O. And the word just means to stay put. Think about, again, our trip to downtown as we go through the botanical gardens and you go on a Monday and there's the tree and it's producing fruit and then you show up the following Monday and the tree is gone. And you go, where'd the tree go? And then you talk to his friends and all the trees, well, he got up and left. He didn't like it here. And he moved. And no, if you go back the following Monday, there's a good chance, you know what that tree's been doing? Abiding. It hasn't moved at all. And if it did choose to move, it wouldn't move on its own. Somebody would have to move it. And you, we have a little bit more freedom than a tree does, but it's a great picture because you can choose to stay put. If I see you on Monday in the Spirit, and I come back and see you another Monday, I hope to see you in the Spirit on that following Monday. Why? Because you menoed, you stayed. That's what he's saying here. So you just have to be careful how you read it, because notice what he says. As the branch cannot bear fruit of itself unless it abides in the vine, neither can you unless you abide in me. You see that Jesus, he says it so simply. It's so simple. Branches can't bear fruit by themselves. It's impossible. A branch, a tree, cannot produce fruit on its own. It has to have the network that God has created for it to produce the fruit. The illustration's simple. You ready? You cannot produce the fruit of the Spirit on your own. You can't be more kind and more gentle. You can't produce these things spiritually. Now, you can be more kind and gentle in the human realm, but you're going to be using a worldly definition for kindness. If you really want to see kindness, you have to stay put and abide. Because again, you'll come here and go, well, there it is. Now I know what I'm supposed to do. I need to do the work of abiding. Now, abiding is not a work. Staying put means you just don't do anything. You stay there. You stay put. When times get tough, you stay put. When difficulties arise, you don't move. You abide. Sometimes I think we forget that God's at work. That he's working in you both to will and to do for his good pleasure. We forget that it's God working. and that he's always been working. And his plans for you are much larger than where you are right now. They're much larger. The kindness, the gentleness, the long-suffering, the patience, all of these things, he has more of a vision for that in your life than you could ever have, that you could ever learn. And he not only does he put the desire in your heart, but also empowers you to do that.
2: That is Pastor Ed Taylor speaking of the glorious fruit of the Spirit here on Abounding Grace. And Pastor Ed, you made such an important point here. This fruit isn't manufactured by self-effort, but rather it's a work of God in and through us. So if someone listening right now, after careful examination, sees little to no fruit in their life, what is that an indicator of?
3: Well, Larry, it can be an indicator of all sorts of things. It could be a person that's a new believer and they don't know yet. It could be someone who has a real sensitivity and maybe a self-condemnation type of personality where they just can't see anything good in themselves. There's a lot of different reasons, but I would start here. Memorize the fruit of the Spirit. So go to Galatians and memorize the fruit of the Spirit. It's one of the first things I've ever done. Probably one of the top 10 sections of scripture I ever memorized at the advice of a brother. And you hear me quote them quite a bit. Love, joy, peace, patience or long suffering, kindness, goodness, faithfulness, gentleness, self-control. Memorize them, because once you memorize them, they'll be easier to recognize. And the Holy Spirit will just show you his presence in your life. So just start. There's a lot to say about this. We really don't have the time to get in to it, but maybe you just don't know, or you haven't paid attention, or you beat yourself up too much, or you live under the weight of condemnation. And let's just start over. Let's know them. Let's look for them. And then let's believe what God says. There is therefore now no condemnation for those who are in Christ. Let's just believe Jesus when he said he didn't come to condemn, but to save. And I know that as you pay attention, you know them and you pay attention, you will see every day the fruit of the Spirit operating in your life.
2: 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God bless.

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4: With SRN News, I'm Keith Peters in Washington. The U.S. has struck Iran after three merchant ships were hit under the Strait of Hormuz.
5: The U.S. military has launched a series of strikes against Iranian targets after three merchant ships were struck in the waters of Oman. In a statement posted to social media, U.S. Central Command says American forces launched the strikes to impose heavy costs for targeting and attacking commercial shipping crewed by innocent civilians in an international waterway, and says that Iran's demonstrated aggression was unwarranted, dangerous, and a clear violation of the ceasefire. I'm Lisa Dwyer.
4: On Wall Street, the Dow down by 130 points, the Nasdaq dropped 302, with the S&P 500 lower by 33, oil back up near $72 a barrel. This is SRN News.
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7: Shawn, the highway causing a delay eastbound C470 at Kennecott Steel Way. Left extension.

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3: And you can follow us in the Bible if you turn to 2 Corinthians chapter 12. This message has been lived out in my life, as I told you yesterday, in a major way. Because during the time that I've been recovering from this dreadful disease, I have continued to minister every week. And there have been so many days when I have been sitting on the front row waiting to go up to the platform and speak when I've thought to myself, there is no way. There is no way I can do this. And I've heard the Lord whisper, I know you can't, but I can. And he does. And it's an amazing experience. If you've never had that experience, if you walk with the Lord for very long, you will. It's impossible to get from your salvation date to heaven without a moment like that. And 2 Corinthians chapter 12, verses 7 through 10, explains how it works. We're in the middle of that. We'll get back to it in a moment. First, let me just remind you that there's a study guide for this series of encouraging messages. This would be a great series for a small group, especially during these days when so many people are discouraged and they need perspective, they need help, and they need hope. Why not get the study guide? If you're the facilitator of your small group, you can get the CD package and listen to the messages each day before the study guide enters into the process when your friends get together. You get a study guide for everybody in your group. You get the CD package, and then you're ready to go. And your study will be about the Word of God and its encouragement, not about how you feel, not about how things are going in the world, but how God has something special for each of you. This is a great study guide curriculum, so I hope you'll take advantage of it, and you can do that simply going to our website, getting all the information, and jumping in, making it happen. Here is part two of Finding Strength Through Weakness.
4: The Lord told Paul that the only way he would ever experience the fullness of the power of God was to be made aware of his own weakness without it. A.B. Simpson commented on this verse on an occasion, and he said, here is the secret of divine all-sufficiency. To come to the end of everything in ourselves and in our circumstances. When we reach this place, we will stop asking for sympathy because of our hard situation or bad treatment. For we will recognize these things as the very conditions of our blessing. And we will turn from them to God and find in them a claim upon God's power. The experience of weakness in the believer's life illustrated by Paul. The exchange for weakness, God's provision of supernatural grace and supernatural power. Now notice what happened at the end of this exchange is that there is an end of weakness, not Paul's weakness, but weakness in Paul. He says in verses 9 and 10 that when this happened to him, when through his weakness God's power descended upon him, two things happened. First of all, he discovered a new ability. He says in verse 9, therefore, most gladly, I will rather boast in my infirmities that the power of Christ may rest upon me. Paul came to understand, men and women, that his thorn in the flesh was God working in his life. And what God told Paul was this. He said, son, you are not going to be without the grace you need to do your job and get through this. You will not be without strength to be my ambassador, but the creative difference from now on is going to be like this. Your weakness is going to serve to magnify my greatness and my glory in such a way that no one will ever again be able to explain you in human terms.

0: And that's what happened. That's what happened to Paul. In that moment, as he describes this experience, it became no longer about Paul and all about Christ. It came to the place where Paul, as gifted as he was, as intellectual as he was, as learned and disciplined as he was, all of that was put aside in his weakness. And the power of Almighty God filled the vacuum. He discovered a new ability. And then he discovered a new attitude. Oh, how many of you know we could use some new attitudes these days? Have you heard all the complaining and griping about all the stuff that's going on? I mean, this is a sorry thing. We live in such terrible times. Paul said that what happened when God allowed this experience in his life is he developed a new attitude. Notice what he says in verse 10. Therefore, I take pleasure in infirmities and in reproaches and in needs and in persecutions and in distresses for Christ's sake. For when I am weak, then I'm strong. Now, please hear me. Paul's not a masochist. He's not saying, oh, I just love it when I'm hurting so badly. He's not saying, Lord God, pour out your wrath on me. The harder, the better. No, no, no. Paul is saying, I now understand that even when I'm going through difficult times, it is because I am still in God's purview. I am still in God's plan. He's up to something in my life. And I take pleasure in it because I can't wait to see what God's going to do. What is it that we ask when we go through stuff? I can tell you, your first question, it is, why? Why is this happening to me? Why is this taking place in my life? Why do I have to go through? Lord, not now, not this. And what happens when you begin to get a biblical perspective on all this? You just change your question a little bit. You might want to ask why. Everybody does that. But you follow it up quickly with what? Lord, what is it that you want to do in my life through this time? And I promise you, if you ask him, he'll help you understand what it is. He'll begin to show you. George Matheson was a well-known blind preacher of Scotland. And one day he wrote these words. He said, my God, I have never thanked you for my thorn. I have thanked you 1,000 times for my roses, but not once for my thorn. I have been looking forward to a world where I shall get compensation for the cross that I have carried, but I have never thought of my cross as a present glory itself. Teach me the glory of my cross, Lord. Teach me the value of my thorn. Show me that I have climbed to you by the path of pain. Show me that my tears have made my rainbows. End of quote. And then we come to the explanation of it all. Once again, the key phrase, when I am weak, then I am strong. What does it mean? Is this a disconnect? Is this a statement without meaning? No, it is a statement with incredible meaning. And if we can get our arms around it today, it'll change our whole perspective on life. Here's what God is teaching us. He is telling us that when we are weak and confused, he's up to something in our lives. He is teaching us and preparing us, and he is wanting us to be used as we have never before been used. He's making us trustworthy. And the principle is illustrated over and over again in the Old Testament. He always allows those who are in weakness to be the channels of his great power. Do you remember Abraham said, I am but dust and ashes. And Moses said, who am I that I should go before Pharaoh? And Gideon said, Lord God, my family is the least in Manasseh, and I'm the youngest in my father's house. And David said, I'm a poor man and lightly esteemed, and I could go on. Over and over again, Ezekiel and Jeremiah and Isaiah, all of them understood their own poverty unless God broke through with strength. But the most vivid picture you will find in all of the Bible, the picture of the cross. If you read the writings of Paul, you will discover that at the very center of his writings is the cross. For you see, on the cross was the greatest demonstration of power through weakness. Look at him hanging there between two convicted malefactors, thieves, if you will. His hands nailed to the cross, his feet to the cross, standing there without any of the information of the scriptures that we have today. Look at that picture. Is that a picture of power? Or is it not a picture of absolute weakness? The weakness of a man strung out on a cross, unable even to suck in his own breath. But I say to you that out of that weakness on the cross came the greatest power the world has ever known. Through the death and burial and resurrection of Jesus Christ, the power of Almighty God was released into this world. And if you're a Christian today, that power has transformed your life and is in the process of transforming that life. That power has lifted you up out of your own situation and put you in a place you never dreamed you could be. It's the power of God that breaks the chains of sin in our life. And it all started in that weakness when the Savior hung there for us. And Paul never got over it. He couldn't get past it. When he wrote to the Corinthians, as he began to teach them, as he was coming to them, as he was writing these two letters that we have to them, every time you turn around, he's saying something about it. In 1 Corinthians chapter 1, verses 23 and 24, he writes, "But we preach Christ crucified, to the Jews a stumbling block, and to the Greeks foolishness, but to those who are called, both Jews and Greeks, Christ, the power of God." When he was coming there to minister to them, he had just left Athens. And that hadn't been a great experience. Athens was filled with all the Athenian wisdom of the day. It was the place where Paul preached to the unknown God. You remember that sermon? Now he's on his way from Athens, and he's going to Corinth. And Corinth has a reputation of being an even more intellectual, sophisticated. It's the place where the Corinthian games were held. And he says, in his heart, he's probably thinking, what in the world am I going to say to these people? That's like Billy Graham going to Cambridge University. And Paul, as he trudged along the road trying to sort all this out and get it together, we read later on in the book of 1 Corinthians and in the second chapter, he tells us a little bit about what he decided. I want to just read this to you. Just pretend I'm Paul and listen to me as if I were telling you what I went through and how I came up with what I was going to do. Listen. "And I, brethren, when I came to you, I didn't come with excellence of speech or of wisdom, declaring to you the testimony of God. For I determined on my way from Athens not to know anything among you except Jesus Christ and Him crucified. I was with you in weakness and in fear and in much trembling. And my speech and my preaching were not with persuasive speech or words or human wisdom, but my speech was in the demonstration of the Spirit and of the power, that your faith, Corinthians, should not be in the wisdom of this man, but in the wisdom of Almighty God." Paul said, "I'm not going to come here and try to impress you." One of the things he's criticized for in 2 Corinthians is he's a very unattractive person. They tell him that he doesn't look like they want him to look. He doesn't preach like they want him to preach. That his speech is contemptible. Not exactly what you want to hear on Monday morning after you've given your heart to preaching. The whole book is about their criticism of Paul because he doesn't match the oratory and the sophistication of their great leaders and speakers. And Paul just turns it upside down and says, "That's right, I'm not any of those things. All I am is a humble servant of Almighty God. I am so humble, I am so weak," says Paul, "that if God hadn't done something, nothing would have happened." And later on in 2 Corinthians chapter 3, he puts it so succinctly, you can't miss it. He says, "Not that we are sufficient of ourselves to think of anything as being from ourselves, but our sufficiency is from God." It was only in Paul's weakness that the power could be of God. Let me tell you what I've learned. God loves to use people without abilities and lift them up, and that is no excuse for not getting an education. But God uses people. I mean, if you go through church history, you'll find some of the greatest preachers had very little opportunities for seminary training and education. But he uses some other kinds of people too. He uses people who have gifts and have training and have abilities, if they will renounce their dependence upon those things and put their dependence instead on God. So he wants to use all of us, but he won't use us if we're stuck on ourselves. There is no way to have the divine power of God in your life if you're all puffed up with yourself. If you're so full of yourself, there's no room for God. And that's what Billy Graham found out. I told you I was going to tell you about him. Billy Graham learned in England what Paul is teaching us in 2 Corinthians 12. Writing about this, he said that his arrival in Cambridge was really very unsettling. The night of the Cambridge mission was Sunday, November 6th, which was the day after Guy Fawkes Day, a day of fireworks, bonfires, and general revelry, something like the July 4th of our country. He was getting his team together to prepare for this, and he was in the debating hall on the Cambridge campus, and a firecracker was tossed through an open window right into the middle of his meeting, even though there were police all around the perimeter of the building. Along with that, Billy was told that C.S. Lewis was there and wanted to talk with him. Oh my goodness. Does that strike terror into the heart of every preacher? I've quoted C.S. Lewis all my life. How would you like to go to a meeting and you're getting ready to preach, you're already scared out of your tree, and they say, yeah, C.S. Lewis is here and he wants to talk to you. So he went, and I guess the conversation went fairly well. But at the end of the conversation, C.S. Lewis said to Billy Graham, he said, Billy, he said, son, you've got a lot of critics. But he said, you know what? I've never met any of your critics who's known you personally. Well, Billy thought about that for a moment. He was in a strange land. Nobody knew him personally. But he had critics. What does that mean? So he meditated on that. And then he began this three-night meeting. And according to the record, he began to preach these three nights. And what was happening was very modest. Very, very below what he had expected. His sermons were, by his own estimation, too academic. He knew that he was not getting through to the hearts of the students, and he felt like he was preaching to please the audience rather than the Holy Spirit. And so Billy Graham sought the Lord, and then came the breakthrough. Following the third sermon, the day after his 37th birthday, Billy Graham set aside his university-focused sermons, and he preached the ordinary evangelistic sermons he always preached to human souls. And in his weakness, through the all-sufficient transformation of the gospel and the power of Almighty God, a revival broke out at Cambridge and began to spread throughout the campus and throughout England, and its effect is being felt in some places even today. Some evangelists were saved in that meeting. The paradox of strength through weakness. God chooses to use us only when we become dependent upon Him. It is when we are out of answers. It is when we are out of confidence. It is when we are out of strength. It is when we have nowhere else to turn but to God. It is when we are no longer full of ourselves that Almighty God begins to break through into us and His power shines through. There is no one who is too weak for God to use. But there are probably several who are too strong for God to use. You've seen them. You've known them. Perhaps you've sat under them. They're so full of their own accomplishments. There's no room for God to get glory. But if you're here today and you feel God wants you to preach or teach or go to seminary or maybe go to the mission field, but every time you turn around, you start thinking about, oh, bet I'm not, I can't do that. Oh, yes, you can. Not in your own strength, but in His. He's just looking for people like you who will come and say, Lord, I'm weak. I'm like Gideon, the least of my family. I'm like Jeremiah, I can't speak. I'm like Moses, I can't speak. You just wait. If you come with a heart of yieldedness and surrender, God will take the emptiness that you feel and fill it up with Himself. And if you happen to be someone that God has gifted, this is not a put down on giftedness, but it is a more difficult process for a gifted person to find dependence upon God than a person who doesn't have some of those gifts. And that's why over the period of history, many people who are not as gifted are used of the Lord in a more powerful way. If we have been given gifts, if you have been given a gift, here's what you should do. Lord God, thank you for the gift. I know I don't have it of myself. Here in Corinthians, there's a little argument about this in a place that said, if you got this gift from God, why do you keep telling everybody it's not from Him? Everything you have is from God, amen? If you have a gift, it's from God. Everybody has a gift. If yours is unique and powerful, give Him praise and gratitude and always be humble about the fact that whatever you have, it's from Him. And then put aside your dependence in those gifts. Say, Lord God, thank you for these gifts, but that's not going to get me where you want me to go. That's not going to make happen what you want to see happen. So, Lord God, thank you for the gifts. Use them as you feel led to do. But, Lord God, my dependence is upon you. You and you alone. Lord, in the weakness of what I know myself to be, break through with your power and give me a sense of the God of heaven working in me. As I look back on my life, I wish I could tell you I've had multiple experiences like that. I remember one, though, and I want to tell you about it. When I came back from being in the hospital for a stem cell transplant, I was gone for 7 weeks. I came back really before I should have, but I missed it so much I just couldn't stand not being here. And I was pretty weak. I didn't have much voice. In fact, I've listened to some of the tapes of those messages, and I'm wondering, man, how did y'all listen to that? I was talking in a raspy voice. I was emotional, kind of shaky. But I remember, as if it happened yesterday, going home during those days and telling my wife, honey, I never had an experience like this before. It was almost like I was standing over here and somebody was preaching in that pulpit and I was watching it. Like it wasn't me. I'm not a mystic and I'm not trying to scare you because it really was me, but it was the strangest feeling. I heard myself preaching in a way that I felt no human ability to preach. God had broken through in the weakness of my life to demonstrate His power. And I remember when I came back, I told you guys one thing that I want you to remember, and that was this. God is enough. He is. He was sufficient during that time, and He was filling me with His power in a kind of weakness I had never felt before. I'm not saying we should go out and get sick and get weak so God can empower us. I'm just saying that in the process of life, you will have your moments. And sometimes when you see those things come along that you wish weren't coming, you say, oh, no, no. And maybe you should instead embrace them and say, Lord God, what are you going to do in my life through this time? Whatever it is, I'm okay with it. I'm willing. Show yourself strong in my weakness, God. Use me during this time. You know, people watch us when we're weak as they never watch us when we're strong, because they want to find out if in our weakness they can spot the difference Jesus makes. So I encourage you today, embrace this paradox. Say it with me. When I am weak, then I am strong. When I am weak, then I am strong. And you don't have to worry about engineering this. Just let God direct it in your life. But recognize it when it comes and accept it for what it is. And thank God for the opportunity He's going to provide in this time in your life.
1: Amen. Amen. Hey, tomorrow we're going to talk about how to get through the wilderness. Have you ever felt like you're in the desert and you don't know which way to go and it's dry and you're thirsty and it's uncomfortable? Well, sometimes that's what it's like spiritually. But tomorrow and Thursday, we're going to talk about how to get through the wilderness. Don't miss it as we continue our discussion of making sense of it all. You know, there are 100 verses that I want you to know, And it's because these verses are in a book by Rob Morgan called 100 Bible Verses That Made America. 100 verses that powerfully impacted our leaders during defining moments in American history. And reflect upon what these verses mean for us as a nation today. 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
9: With SRN News, I'm Keith Peters in Washington. The U.S. military has launched new strikes against Iran. The strikes began early Wednesday, hours after three merchant ships were struck in the Strait of Hormuz. U.S. officials say the strikes hit a variety of military sites and port facilities. It was the latest exchange of fire to threaten the interim deal to end the fighting between the two countries. The week-long preliminary hearing of the man accused of killing conservative activist Charlie Kirk entered its second day. Prosecutors aim to show that they have enough evidence against Tyler Robinson to proceed to a trial. After the hearing concludes, State District Judge Tony Graff must determine if the case should proceed, which experts say is likely. On Wall Street, the Dow down by 130 points, the S&P 500 lower by 33. More details at srnnews.com.
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10: Slower traffic right now on I-70 westbound, right at I-76. There is an accident reported there on the shoulder. So traffic backing up a little ways in that area. Look for slower speeds. Again, that's I-70 westbound at I-76. Up in Clear Creek Canyon, 6th Avenue between Tunnel 2 and Tunnel 1, there is alternating traffic there due to a crash that happened earlier in the afternoon. With traffic, I'm Jeffrey Dalle.
8: Denver weather.
11: Denver metro area going to see some showers and thunderstorms in the early tonight. Then it'll be warm with partly to mostly cloudy skies, redeveloping smoke and haze, readings mid and upper 60s tonight. It'll be hot this Wednesday, but we will see increasing precipitation chances. Scattered heavy showers, strong to maybe some isolated severe storms. A good bet Wednesday and Thursday. Daytime highs, low to mid 90s, lows near 60. Few hit miss storms Friday, trending very hot and dry then for the upcoming weekend. I'm meteorologist Mark Huer.
12: Current temperature
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12: 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KNUS.
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16: I had an exciting week this week because I had an opportunity to meet with a guy that discipled me in college that I hadn't seen since I was in college. It's been about 25 or 30 years since we've spent time together, and he happened to be here at the church and was hearing about his life and what he was doing, and I was telling him, kind of catching him up over the last 25, 30 years of what's happened with me. And at the time when I was in college, I went from kind of having one foot in the world and one foot with Jesus to kind of transitioning to really going all in with Jesus, and he played a pretty significant role in that. So we talked a lot about different stories, and I reminded him of the time that he invited me to come share the gospel with a guy on campus that was in a different fraternity. And I remember the feeling I had even all those years ago where I'm saying yes, but I don't want to go, because even at that time, it kind of felt to me like it's a little presumptive just to go tell somebody that you're a Christian and that they're not. And can we really do this? And is this really the right thing? And by the way, we're probably going to get crushed by this guy, and this is going to be a huge embarrassment and all this stuff. But I went with him, and he sat down and he shared the gospel with this guy. And I just sat next to him and nodded my head. I didn't offer any insight or anything to it. And he just walked him through what was called the four spiritual laws, which basically say God loves you, has a plan for your life. Number two, that you're a sinner and in need of Christ. Number three, Jesus died for you and rose from the dead. Number four, that you must trust Him. And he walked him through that. And as he was walking him through that, we got to the end and the guy thanked us for our time. Andy asked if he wanted to trust Christ. He said no. And we got done and we left the fraternity and we're standing outside. And I was watching him do that. I'm like, I can do that. I'm like, do you have any more of those little booklets? He said, yeah, I got a couple. So I took a couple and I called my friend who I knew was asking me spiritual questions, and I set up a time to have lunch with him at the Illinois Student Union. So we went there and I walked him through the same thing that Andy had just walked the other guy through. And we got to the end and I said, do you want to trust Christ? And he's like, yeah, what do I do? I'm like, I don't know. So we turned the page, and then thank goodness there was a prayer there. And I'm like, I think we pray this prayer. And I'm like, why don't you read that? And so he prayed that, and then I prayed for him, and he was a Christian. And I started to watch him grow, and I'm like, that's easy. I mean, I could even do that. And so God birthed in my heart just a fervency for the gospel, because I started watching people's lives change. And before my senior year, I was going to room with a friend of mine. We had been in the same fraternity, but we were living in an apartment off campus, and I was really starting to walk with the Lord. And rumor had it during the summer that he was not only doing drugs, but was going to start selling them and wanted to use our apartment as a potential place to sell drugs out of. And I knew that growing in the Lord, that wasn't going to be helpful to me. And so I remember talking to Andy, and I'm like, what do I do? He's like, we should pray for him. I'm like, okay, that sounds like a good idea. And so he would come down to my apartment, and we would pray every morning for a half an hour. And just so you know, at the time, praying for 3 to 5 minutes for me seemed like a long time to pray. But we'd pray for a half an hour. We'd pray for everything that God was doing in his life and who he was meeting, and pray protection over him and pray that somebody would lead him to Christ and that he had the opportunity to know Jesus. Well, sure enough, that fall he came back and he started watching me have Bible studies in our apartment and started asking me one night, so what do you believe? So I'm like, I know how to do this now. I'm like, hey, I got this little book. You want me to read it to you? And he's like, dude, I know how to read myself. And so he took it from me. And he went back into his bedroom, and a few days passed and nothing really happened. And so finally I asked him, I'm like, hey, did you ever read that booklet that I gave you? He said, yeah, sure did, dog. He goes, that was what I've been looking for my whole life. He goes, I prayed that prayer in the back of the book and trusted Jesus. And I said, you're just telling me this now? And so we hugged, and you know, God was doing great things. And God began just to birth this idea in my heart that I can pray for people, and that I have the ability to share the gospel with people, and people's lives can change. And even when I got into ministry and didn't know what the heck I was doing, I just started praying because I knew that God would get a hold of people and that he would lead them to himself if I was willing to share with them. Because I believe that God wants all of us to have that experience, and nothing quite grows your faith like being able to share the gospel of Jesus Christ. I mean, think about this. If today I told you, I'm not preaching today, but there are several charter buses out there, and we're going to have you all board them, and we're going to take you to several undisclosed places in the city, far away from here, and once you've shared the gospel with 3 different people, we will let you back on the bus and bring you back to Brave. Otherwise, you're on your own, right? If that were the case, your prayer life would increase significantly, and your desire to understand the gospel and how to share it would increase significantly. Like, if God really had that requirement in me, I might want to learn how to pray and how to do that. Well, let me tell you, you are Jesus Christ's witnesses, and he wants you to know what the gospel is. He wants you to pray for other people, and he wants that to be foundational in your life. And if you ever want to know why that's so important, we're going to talk about the primacy of prayer for the lost today, the prioritization of prayer for the lost. And if you ever want to know how to do that or how to grow in that, then I believe God has a word for you today. Would you open up your Bible to 1 Timothy chapter 2? We're going to look at verses 1 through 8. I'll read them, and then we'll ask and answer 4 questions regarding the priority of praying for the lost. Listen to the word. He says this, first of all then, I urge that entreaties and prayers, petitions and thanksgiving be made on behalf of all men, for kings and all who are in authority, so that we may lead a tranquil and quiet life in all godliness and dignity. This is good and acceptable in the sight of God our Savior, who desires all men to be saved and to come to the knowledge of the truth. For there is one God and one mediator also between God and men, the man Jesus Christ, who gave himself as a ransom for all, the testimony given at the proper time. For this I was appointed a preacher and an apostle. I am telling the truth, I am not lying, as a teacher of the Gentiles in faith and truth. Therefore I want men in every place to pray, lifting up holy hands without wrath or dissension. And here in those 8 verses, we're really going to see the priority of prayer for the lost. Really, it's evangelistic praying. And how do we do that? And I know these are 2 different disciplines in the church that often get lost. Some people feel like, well, I don't know that I have the gift of evangelism, so maybe I'm off the hook, or I don't really enjoy praying. But I'm telling you, this is primary and a priority for what every church needs to be. What you see in these 8 verses, if you're checking out a church, or you move to a new city and you're walking into a church, or you're just doing a test to see, is this church really doing what God says? We're going to take a look at 4 things this morning as we ask and answer 4 questions that every church should be and every church should have. And the first question we're going to ask is, what's our priority? I mean, there's so many things we can be doing in a church, from children's ministry to men's ministry to women's ministry to small groups to all these different things that we can do. What's our priority? And the answer to that is this. It's the prayers of God's people for all people. That's the prayer. Now, before I get started this morning, I should have said this earlier. There's a lot of different ways that we can understand the Bible, and sometimes the biblical writers use a kind of structure, and this structure I see in this text is called a chiasm, which just means that really verses 1 and 8, verses 2 and 7, verses 3 and 6, and verses 4 and 5 really come together. And so the way that I'm going to teach this morning is a little different than walking through all 8 verses right in order, which we could do, that's fine. I'm putting verses 1 and 8 together, so those are going to be together. Then 2 and 7, then 3 and 6, then 4 and 5. And really 4 and 5 is the highlight of what all this passage is about, which is the gospel, bookended by prayer. And that's where we're going here. So just so you know, so the greatest priority in the church is the prayers of God's people for all people. Notice what Paul says. First of all, then. He's telling Timothy, as we get started and as you're helping lead in this church, first of all, like priority number one, here's what it is. I urge that entreaties and prayers, petitions and thanksgivings be made on behalf of how many men?
17: All.
16: That means we're called to pray for everybody. Now, let me just be clear on this. I don't know what percentage of the population is saved. I don't know. The Lord knows those who are His. Here's what I do know from the Sermon on the Mount. There are far more people on the wide road on their way to hell than there are on the narrow road on their way to heaven. So whatever percentage you want to say, whether you say 40% are Christian or whether you say more like 10% are Christian, which is probably where I am, there's more people on their way to hell, according to Jesus, than there are on their way to heaven. Which means we're not just called to pray for the saints, which the Bible makes clear. We're called to pray for one another. Did you know that? We're called to pray for each other in our singleness, in our marriages, with our kids, with our jobs, with our homes, with our neighbors. We're called to pray for one another, but we're also called to pray for all men. That means we're called to pray for all people. That means all people everywhere. Now, this should not come as a surprise to us, because if you study the life of Jesus, what was He known for? He was known for prayer. I mean, Mark 1:35 says, very early in the morning while it was still dark, Jesus got up and went to solitary places where there He prayed. Sometimes the disciples were looking for Him. We couldn't find you. He was praying. Even the first picture we get of Jesus after His birth narratives in the Gospels is when His family was in Jerusalem and they were traveling back to Galilee, and on the way they realized Jesus wasn't with them. So Mary and Joseph had to turn around, go back to Jerusalem, and where did they find Jesus? They found Him in the temple, and what did He say? Did you not know that I needed to be in my Father's house?
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16: Even the first picture we get of Jesus after His birth narratives in the Gospels is when His family was in Jerusalem and they were traveling back to Galilee, and on the way they realized Jesus wasn't with them. So Mary and Joseph had to turn around, go back to Jerusalem, and where did they find Jesus? They found Him in the temple, and what did He say? Did you not know that I needed to be in my Father's house? I mean, Jesus prayed His whole ministry. After He fed the 5,000, He went up on a mountainside. He prayed before He walked to them on water. When He selected His apostles out of all the disciples He had, and He selected 12, He stayed up all night long in prayer. Do you ever wonder why? I mean, Jesus is God. He had a hotline. How long does it take to download 12 names? I mean, 30 seconds? I think He got the names of all the disciples and then stayed up all night saying, oh my goodness, if these are the 12, I better start praying for them. Right? I mean, even in the Garden of Gethsemane, when He was praying to His Father, not just because He was going to endure physical torture and torment, but because all the sin of the world was going to be placed on Him and He'd be separated in His relationship with His Father for the first time in eternity, He was praying to His Father, you know, let this cup pass if there's any other way, but not my will, but Your will be done, Dad. And even as He's on the cross, what was He doing? He was praying to His dad, saying, Father, forgive them, for they know not what they do. I mean, if you study the life of Jesus, you know he had a heart to pray with his Father, right? So much so that out of all the things we have recorded in Scripture, the only thing we have recorded of his disciples that they really wanted to know how to do was, Lord, teach us to pray. Prayer should be primary in every single church. A prayerless church is a church that is declaring their independence of Jesus Christ, wanting to get work done. The most important meeting we have is our first Tuesday prayer meeting. You can say Brave Church is my home. You can come here. We are so glad you're here. If you're not here on first Tuesday, you really don't understand what we're about. We are a church that prays. Our staff prays. When we meet for elders, we pray. We are a praying church. I would say all churches to some extent pray, but not all give intentionality to prayer. Prayer is our dependence upon the Lord for him to get done what he wants to get done. So first of all, he's talking about entreaties. He's talking about prayers, petitions. Really what entreaties are, when we're taking a look at the word entreaties, those are pleas or requests, like God help with this. Prayer is a general word for prayer. Petitions are intercessions. It's saying all different kinds of prayer and thanksgiving, meaning we're thanking God for the people that we're praying for. Now, why is this so important? Because what happens oftentimes, especially in Bible-teaching churches that are strong on truth, the more you understand God's moral fences and what he wants, we begin to think of the world as us versus them. But what we have to realize is God wants us to pray for everybody. We're called to pray for the world. The people God brings in your life that annoy you, the people that aren't living for Christ that annoy you, God put them in your life so that you would pray for them. When we talk about politicians here in a minute, when we talk about anybody else that's doing things, let me just tell you something. Non-Christians are supposed to live like non-Christians. Non-Christians don't have the same moral code that you have. They can't act like you act. They can't do what you do. It's impossible to live the Christian life without Christ. If you don't have the Holy Spirit in your life, you can't do it. You can't tell a non-Christian, don't swear. It's impossible for them. If they like to swear, they can't just stop. They don't have the power to stop. Does that make sense? So here's what God tells us. He tells us, pray for everybody on behalf of all men. Jump down to verse 8. As he bookends this passage, therefore I want the men in every place to pray. Okay, let's just get real for a minute. What should church be known for? Praying men. Men that pray. Men that seek the face of God. How well are we doing as a culture? I don't know many places where men pray. I'd been in ministry for 4 years. I was 28 years old before a group of men ever gathered around me, laid hands on me and prayed, and I wept. I'd never experienced that. I grew up in church my whole life. That's an indictment. Men should be leading the charge of praying for the world. That's our job, men. Did you know that? That means praying for the church. That means praying for our spouses. That means praying for our families. That means praying for everybody. How are we to do it? Notice what it says here. Therefore, I want men in every place to pray. How? Lifting up holy hands without wrath and dissension. Means men, we're called to pray without having animosity towards one another. We're to pray and not be in fights with one another. We're to pray because we want what Jesus wants in the church and in our families and in our communities. And how are we to pray? Lifting up holy hands. Now, some may say, well, that's metaphoric, and that means we need to be doing the work that God wants us to do and living holy, and that's totally true. But in the Old Testament, they pray by lifting up holy hands. Now, just as an example, if you are physically able this morning and you're a male, could you raise both hands above your head like this? Okay? I know some of you played sports. You might have a rotator cuff. You might have to do one of these. I get it. All right? Now, for some people, they come to church, and here's what a lot of guys saying. Guys, I get it. It's not the hand-raising type. It's not the hand-raising type. Now, let me tell you something. If a police officer pulled you over and you had broken the law and he said, hands up, you wouldn't respond, well, it's not the hand-raising type. I promise you. And some of you that aren't the hand-raising type, I've seen you at concerts and sporting events, and you are the hand-raising type. It's just that in church, here's what happens. I know the church I grew up in. If I would have done this in our church, every eye in the whole church would have looked because I would have been the only person raising my hands. And I would have felt like it was showy and I was drawing attention to myself. You know what it means to raise holy hands? It's an act of surrender. means, Lord, I don't care about anything else but you, just your will be done. And you've called me as a man to lead in the church, and I just want to pray for the church. And I want to pray for the people in the church. I want your will to be done, and Lord, I give up. I don't care what anybody thinks about me. I only care about you. That's what it means. And this is why it's primary in the church that not only men, but women and boys and girls, we're praying. If there's anything going on in the church, people would say, I know that church prays. They're serious about prayer. They're serious about seeing the work of God. And oh, by the way, if you study revival in any increment and you want to know anything about revival, it always starts in prayer. Like, you can't jump, like oftentimes we talk about Acts 2 and how fired up we are. Look, the Holy Spirit came and tongues of fire rested on their heads and look at how awesome it was. And people were getting saved by the thousands. Well, read Acts 1. What were they doing? They were in an upper room for days on end doing what?
17: Praying.
16: Study any revival in the history of the church and you have a group of people desperate for God to move who are praying. Yeah, we love to read about the fruit of it, but the root of it and the reason of it is that God's people pray. And I want to tell you something. When you pray, God moves. Well, he's sovereign. I don't think he's going to change his mind. He moves. Things change when you pray. Make no mistake about it. And that's why the prayers of God's people need to be primary. Prayers of God's people need to be primary. I was thinking about this scripture. It just grabbed me this week when I was preparing. It's in Matthew chapter 21. It's also in the Gospel of Mark, but Matthew chapter 21 and verse 12. When I was thinking about Jesus, I mean, there's one scene in the Bible that just doesn't seem to fit all the other caricatures we have of Jesus. I mean, Precious Moments hasn't grabbed this one yet. Nobody seems to want to talk about this one, but this is one where Jesus is in the temple, the most holy place, and he's so upset and angry that he starts overturning the money changers, throwing tables around. In John's gospel, it says he made a cord of three strands and is whipping things around, driving people out of the temple and telling them to get out. And when they're asking him why he's so upset, he goes, get out of here. My father's house is to be called a house of prayer, but you've made it a den of robbers. What was he saying? He was saying in the temple, what was going on, instead of people having to grow their sacrifice, their little lamb that they had to bring and cart it into Jerusalem to offer it, they said, let's make it easier for the people. We'll just grow the animals for them here, and then they can just come bring us money and buy it. That way they don't have to take care and make it a real sacrifice for God. And oh, more than that, we can charge them a little extra, and that way we can profit on it. So what was going on in the temple at the time was when religious people were profiting in the name of God to make worship and sacrifice easy for his people rather than for people who were lost to come seek the face of his dad. And it made him so angry, he drove people out. Why? Because what's the house of God supposed to be? It's supposed to be a place for anybody, anywhere, at any time that wants to come and seek the face of God and be able to have relationship with him. Amen? That's what we're talking about. That's why it's a priority. It's not an additional thing. It's not the, well, maybe someday we'll look at this. James 5:16, James says that the prayer of a righteous man can availeth much. Ephesians 6:18, at the end of putting on all the armor of God, tells him to pray in the Spirit for everything. And even in Acts chapter 6 and verse 4, when the church started going and we read about the church and like, man, I wish I could have been back part of that church. It was awesome. There's no fights or anything. Yeah, until you get to Acts chapter 6. And then we got a food distribution problem and we got Greeks and we got Hebrew widows fighting with each other. And so we got all these women upset because they're not getting the right amount of food. So we got a physical problem. We got a racial problem. We got all these problems in the church. And the apostles say this, that's a problem. So appoint 7 men filled with the Spirit because we got to take care of that problem. But as for us, we're going to devote ourselves to prayer and the ministry of the word. What were they saying? It's a big deal. It's a problem. I get it. But there's no problem bigger than our prayers and proclaiming the word of God. Nothing's more important than that in the church. I mean, make no mistake about it. And so oftentimes in church, we use prayer as like an addendum. So we structure and strategize the next 5 to 10 years. We tell God what we're doing, where we're going. We do it individually in our families, where we're going to live, what job we're going to have. And then we pray as if God just bless my desires. That is not prayer. Prayer is us being on our knees or our face or walking with our hands above or walking around telling God, my life is your life. Our church is your church. You show us what you want. We'll realign our lives and our desires and our expectations with what you want, and we'll do it your way. When a church does that, God moves in power. And I want to be part of a church where God moves in power, and I think He is. But the prayers of God's people for all people. All people. Prayers of God's people for all people. And men, we're called to lead that charge. Tuesday night, I don't know what you have going on, but it's not more important than what we have going on here, I promise you. Pray about it. Ask the Lord. Hey, Lord, I can lead my family to church and pray and seek your face, or I can do this. What do you think is more important? And just follow His lead. There may be a time you have something else more important, but I can't think of anything more important in our lives than seeking the face of the Lord. I just can't. And that's what he's saying here. Paul is telling his protege, Timothy, make sure that prayer is the priority. Second is this, who and what should we be praying for? Who should we be praying for and what should we be praying for? And here's the answer. The passion for lost people and God-appointed leaders who will answer that call. We want to pray for a passion for lost people and God-appointed leaders who answer the call. Notice what he says. Who are we to pray for? Verse 2. For kings and all who are in authority. Stop. We don't have any kings in our culture, but you're not off the hook. Think about all those who are in authority. We have a president, a vice president, a speaker of the house, senators, congressmen, congresswomen, governor, mayors, elected officials. What are we called to do? Pray for them.
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2: He says, I breed three-legged chickens. Real estate guy says, now why in the world would you breed three-legged chickens? He says, very simple. He said, after church on Sunday, our family, we love to have fried chicken. And it's me and my wife and my son. And we always have a problem because all three of us love chicken legs. So we are always a leg short, so I decided to breed three-legged chickens. Real estate guy says, that is unbelievable. He goes, well, yeah, I got a bunch of them around here. He says, how do they taste? Guy says, you know, I don't rightly know. I've never been able to catch one. Now, you know, guys, that sort of describes our lives. We're running at a very, very fast pace. We start early in the morning. We go late at night. We're running. I don't know about you, but our house, we don't even have an alarm clock anymore. We got a starter's pistol. Boom. We come out of the blocks. We're running, we're gunning, we're emailing, we're faxing, we're paging, we're doing all that. We live very, very rapid lives. We're going very, very fast. And as a result, it's easy for us to get off course as men from our most important work. We've got a bunch of leaders in here this morning. We're different kinds of leaders. Some of you don't even perceive yourself as leaders, but you're a leader because someone is watching your life. You are influencing someone. If you're a husband, you're a leader. If you're a father, you're a leader. How many of you guys are fathers? Let me see your hands. Yeah, good. How many of you guys are sons? Okay, good. We didn't want to leave anybody out here. We didn't want any hurt feelings, you see? You're a leader. Now you say, well, I'm not an upfront guy. You don't have to be an upfront guy to be a leader. Most leaders are not up front. They just quietly go about the business and the work that God has called them to do. That's how the world functions. That's how the church functions. You're a leader. You're a leader because you're a man. You're a leader because you're a husband. You're a father. We're going to talk about fathering today because even you single guys, one day you'll probably be a father. All these guys who are married, you see all their hands? They used to be single. It's amazing how life changes and how we assume different roles as we go through life. But what happens as men is that as we get married and then we have kids and we're going through life and we got responsibilities and we got mortgages and we got all this stuff, we get very, very, very, very busy. And we are told that our careers and our work is the most important thing that we do. 1 Timothy 3 says, if a man is going to be a leader in the church, he must first prove his leadership in the home. Probably the most violated principle in the scripture. If a man's got money, if a man's got people skills, if a man is good in the community, we'll put him in leadership. God says, I want him to prove his leadership first at home. Our first work as men, our first work as husbands, our first work as fathers is at home. You recall in Matthew 16 that Jesus said, if anyone wants to come after me, he must deny himself. We live in a culture that's intoxicated with self. We're into self-fulfillment. We're into self-realization. We're into self-actualization. We tell people to look deep into themselves to find the answers to life. And by the way, you don't want to do that because there's not much there. Looking deep inside yourself to find answers is like going scuba diving in a septic tank. There's just not much there, and you're going to be sorely disappointed. If you're looking for answers in life, you don't look in, you look up to the one who made you. That's where you look, to the one who gave you life and created life. Our first work as husbands and our first work as fathers is at home. But we are so busy and we are pulled so many different directions that we get diverted. We get distracted. Last year I taught a study on the Old Testament kings. 43 kings in the Old Testament.

0: some of them we're familiar with. Saul and, of course, David. Then he had a son named Solomon. After that, it tends to get a little murky. But there were 43 of these guys. If you take your Bible and turn to 1 Samuel 8, and then if you'll put your finger there, and then go to the end of the Old Testament. Go to Malachi chapter 4. If you can't find Malachi, go to Matthew. It's just a page over. Let me show you what I'm doing here. I'm taking that chunk of Scripture in between my two fingers from 1 Samuel to Malachi 4. You see that chunk of Scripture right there? That chunk of Scripture is called history. 1 Corinthians 10 says that these things, what things? The history of Israel. These things were written for our instruction. There's a reason that history is in there. History is his story. The philosopher Hegel said that history teaches us that men never learn from history. We're supposed to learn from history. That section of Scripture that I'm holding there between 1 Samuel 8 and Malachi 4, every book that I'm holding in those borders from 1 Samuel to Malachi is about the kings in some way, shape, or form. Except for Job, and quite frankly, Job was a king figure. The Scripture either gives us the history of the kings, or you say, what about the prophets? The prophets were speaking to the kings and to the nations which they were ruling. You say, what about Psalms? Half the Psalms are written by a king. What about Song of Solomon? Written by a king. What I'm saying, guys, is that in some way, shape, or form, the kings are related to almost two-thirds of your Old Testament. So why is it that we don't know much about these guys? They're fairly important. You read a biography. Every time I read a biography, I learn something from somebody's life. There are 43 biographies in here. As I study these guys last year, and by the way, out of the 43 kings, biblical scholars only call 8 of them good. The rest of them were losers. The rest of them wasted their lives and ruined their lives. As I surveyed those 43 kings last year, you know the thing that struck me? Quite frankly, these guys all blew it when it came to their primary responsibility. Other than David was Solomon. And only after blowing it with at least 3 of his boys did David get focused on mentoring his son, Solomon. But other than David, out of those 43 kings, let me tell you the big mistake these guys made. They built their kingdoms, but they didn't build their sons. And as a result, when they passed off the scene, their sons were not equipped to follow them. Their sons were not equipped to take the spiritual leadership of the family. Can I tell you something? You don't think of yourself this way, but in a real sense, you're a king. Your wife's a queen. You've got a son, he's a prince. You got a daughter, she's a princess. Now, we don't tend to use those terms. You say, yeah, hey, I don't have a castle. Well, you got an apartment? You got a house in the suburbs? Where do you live? You see, that's your castle. That's your, well, you know, I don't rule over a land. No, but you got a family that you're responsible for. That's a stewardship. It may not be a nation, but it's a family. Every family is a small civilization. And God has called us to leadership. Can I give you a couple of principles, guys? Here's the first one. God has not called women to lead the family. Now, there are some wonderful women who are leading families. Perhaps your mom was in that position because your father took off. He was irresponsible. So we honor women that are doing that. We honor them because they're doing the work of two people, and we thank God for them. But that is not God's original intention. We thank God for godly women who work hard. But you see, God has called men to lead in their families, lovingly before Christ. In the church, God has not called women to lead the church. God has called men to lead the church. It's not that women don't have gifts and women aren't important. I'm married to a gal who is a tremendous leader, a gifted leader. But as gifted as Mary is, the leadership responsibility for my family is not on the shoulders of my wife, it's on my shoulders before Almighty God. And it's on your shoulders. We get diverted as men from the leadership that God wants us to exercise in the home because we are told and we are put upon that the most important work that we do is what we do when we leave the house. That's contrary to what God says in His Word.
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0: In Deuteronomy chapter 6, there is a job description given to men. I'd like you to turn there if you have your Bibles. Deuteronomy 6, God gives us two specific things. And these things apply to the kings, and these instructions apply to you, and these instructions apply to me. Deuteronomy 6 was written to the men of Israel, may I point out. If you look at verses 1 and 2, Moses says, "Now this is the commandment and the statutes and the judgments which the Lord your God commanded me to teach you, so that you might do them in the land which you are going over to possess." Now catch this. "So that you and your son and your grandson might fear the Lord." Interesting concept. He's speaking to the men because he says, so that you and your son and your grandson might what? Might fear the Lord. 14 times in the book of Proverbs, we see the phrase, the fear of the Lord. The fear of the Lord, Proverbs tells us, is the beginning of knowledge. The fear of the Lord is the beginning of wisdom. Do you ever get concerned about our country and what's happening in our country? Sure you do. You know what's wrong with our country? Very simply put, our country has lost the fear of the Lord. And when we lose the fear of the Lord, we lose our wisdom. You know what's wrong with our universities? Tell you what's wrong with our universities. Our universities have lost the fear of the Lord. And when you lose the fear of the Lord, you lose knowledge. Copernicus, great astronomer, had a friend who was an atheist. And they would have lunch and they would dialogue from time to time. They would get together and discuss their different viewpoints. For about 2 to 3 years, Copernicus was doing something no one else had ever done. He was building in his atrium a model of the solar system. Now, you've seen those and I've seen them. No one had seen them before then. And he fashioned planets and he would hang them from different parts and he had it all laid out. Didn't tell anybody. One day when he finished, he was dialoguing with his friend. They were having some coffee. And he said, "Let's walk down to my house. I want to show you something." And as he was talking to his atheist friend, they're talking about different things. They finally walk into the house. They open the doors of the atrium. His atheist friend walks in, looks up, and sees. He immediately realizes this is a model of the solar system. He's just aghast at what he sees. He is amazed. He is speechless. He just looks. He takes it all in. And he looks at Copernicus and he said, "Who made this?" And Copernicus said, "No one made it. It just happened." What a ludicrous thing to say. What a foolish thing to say. But the fool has said in his heart, there is no God. There is a God. You study DNA, there's a God. There has to be a God. I saw on the news last night these new three-dimensional, four-dimensional pictures, images of babies in the womb. You can see their face. This doctor was being interviewed on Fox News, and she was being asked about the implications of this, and she was trying to be very subtle, but she said, "You can actually see the face. Oh, here's twins. You can see the twins touching each other and kicking each other. What are the implications of this?" Well, the implications are that parents are going to have some more information about the nature of the child within them. That's a baby. It's not a fetus. That's the information. And you can't take that baby's life because that is a little baby made in the image of God. She wouldn't come out and say it, but it was right before her eyes. That's a child in there. Where's the fear of the Lord? The fear of the Lord is beginning of knowledge. See, if you don't have the fear of the Lord, you can't be a real scientist. If you don't have the fear of the Lord, you can't be a good teacher. See, and can I say this? If you don't have the fear of the Lord, you can't be a good father. Because in order to do the work that God has called us to do, there must be a fear of the Lord, which we then instill in our sons and in our grandsons. If you look at verse 5 specifically, there are two things that are said to men as their job description. And they're very simple. I'd summarize them this way. Number one is, men, we are to love God deeply from our gut. Notice what it says there in verse 5 of Deuteronomy 6. He says, "And you shall love the Lord your God with 40% of your heart, with 30% of your soul." That's not what it says. Not even in the Hebrew does it say that. "You shall love the Lord your God with" what? "All your heart, all your soul, all your might." I did a word study in that word "all" one morning. Spent about 3 hours going over this in the original and working through different lexicons. Well, let me tell you, that word "all" means in the original. It means all. That's what it means. "You shall love the Lord your God with all." See, that means from your gut. Everything within you, you love Him. You follow Him. You pursue Him. He's number one in your life. And then on that basis, we go to the second thing. And really, when you love the Lord your God, you're going to love His Word. That's why you go back to verse 1. "These are the commandments, the statutes, the judgments, which the Lord your God has commanded me to teach you." So when you love God, you love His Word. "Thy Word I have hidden my heart, that I may not sin against Thee. Open my eyes, that I may behold wonderful things from thy law. How can a young man keep his way pure?" This is Psalm 119. "By keeping it according to Thy Word," you see. So if you love God, you love His Word. Jesus said, if you are truly disciples of Mine, you will abide in My Word. And what will the Word do? You see? What does the Word do? The Word is truth. If you are truly disciples of Mine, He said, you will abide in My Word. And you shall know the truth, and the truth shall what? It'll set you free. See, that's why if you love God, you love His Word. And when you love God, you have truth, and you live in reality. That is mentioned in verse 6. "These words which I am commanding you today shall be in your heart." And then here's the second responsibility. "You shall teach them diligently to your sons, and shall talk of them when you sit in your house, and when you walk by the way, and when you lie down, and when you rise up." So what are the two jobs? They're the job description. They're pretty simple. Number one, you love God deeply with all your heart. You love Him from your gut. Secondly, you teach your sons diligently. You say, "Steve, I've got daughters." Great. What a gift from God. I've got a daughter too. And I've got two boys. So aren't you going to talk about daughters? I'm talking about sons this morning. Now, does that mean I don't care about my daughter? I love her to death. You love your daughter. And if God's given you daughters, then you know what your job is to love them and show them what it means to be a godly man, because one day they're going to look for a godly man to come into their life, and you show them what that's like. You say, "Well, how do I treat my daughters? Are there any passages in Scripture that tell me how to treat my daughters?" I think the passages in Scripture that tell you how to treat your wife, you apply those passages to your daughter, because one day your daughter will be a wife. Does that make sense? You husbands, likewise, live with your wives in an understanding way. Could we say, you husbands, likewise, live with your daughters in an understanding way? Yeah, because one day some young man is going to come into her life, and he's going to want to enter into her life. How is she going to know whether or not this guy meets the criteria? Well, she'll take the template. Unconsciously, she'll take the template of your example. And she'll look at how you treated her mother. And she'll look at how you loved her mother and how you honored her mother. And she will take that template as a young man comes into her life. If he meets that criteria of your example, he has the potential of passing through and be accepted. But if he is harsh with her, if he is critical of her, he will bounce off of the example of your life as you follow the Word of God. She'll know what to look for. So daughters are important. We love our daughters. But we're talking about sons here. And you guys that are raising daughters, you raise them to the glory of God, because those of us who are raising sons, those boys are going to need some girls. In fact, I think this morning we ought to do some arranged marriages right here, don't you? Because what we got going on in America, we got a lot of deranged marriages going on because we're not following the principles of the Word of God. He says you're to love God deeply. And secondly, he says you're to teach your sons diligently. Does that mean you get up at 4:30 every morning and open up the Greek text and teach your sons the book of Romans? That's what it means. I don't think that's what it means. At least that's not what the text says. What is the text? How am I supposed? Okay, great. I'm supposed to teach them. How do I teach them? God is very real. He's very practical. He's very down to earth. You got a job, man. You got all kinds of responsibility. You can't run a classroom in your house. I mean, you got all kinds of stuff going on in your life. So then how am I to teach them? What does the text say? You shall teach them diligently to your sons and shall, catch this, talk of them when you sit in your house. How many of you guys ever sit in your house? You just look like you're good at that. Yeah, we sit in our house. Nothing wrong with that. When you walk, by the way, you ever walk? You ever take a walk? Yeah. Sure you do. See, that's just life. What he's saying is that as you go through life, you teach your kids. See, that's why it's really important that you be with, W-I-T-H, you be with your sons.
1: Well, we're only halfway through a really encouraging message for husbands and fathers from the late Steve Farrar on today's episode of Focus on the Family with Jim Daly. You're going to hear lots of ways to apply this message next time.
2: You know, John, we have aired several messages from Steve Farrar over the years, and what I really appreciated about him was that he always inspired me to do better with my boys as they were growing up. And most importantly, Steve made it sound doable. So often, as men, we get overwhelmed by too many instructions, and then we just stop and pull back and don't do it at all. Simple is usually better, at least for me. And that's why I love the idea of looking for those opportunities to talk with your children or grandchildren throughout the day. For us, the best time was when I was driving the boys to school. That's right, carpool. But that's when we had the most interesting conversations about the Lord. Here in Colorado, we can just look at Pikes Peak and start a discussion about God's creation. It's right there in front of us. There's no need to overcomplicate it. Be natural about it. And that was Steve's great point.
1: Yeah, I appreciated when we had the kids, they were younger, and we'd be camping. We're sitting around looking at the stars, realizing, oh, there's some perspective here.
2: Yeah, for sure. His creation is awesome. And let me remind you, here at Focus on the Family, our ultimate goal is to strengthen your relationship with Jesus Christ. Marriage and parenting advice is helpful, but if you don't know the Lord, you're missing the bigger picture. Here's a great example from Casey, who called to ask for prayer. He said this, "If Focus on the Family didn't exist, I probably wouldn't be a Christian husband and father today. Our family was agnostic, but my mom became a believer by listening to your broadcast. She relied on Focus's godly advice to raise me and my siblings. After high school, I went to seminary, and now I listen to the broadcast to help raise my kids in the Lord. I thank God for Focus on the Family."
1: Oh, that is wonderful. 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
0: 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Let's be those men, guys.
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10: With SRN News, I'm Keith Peters in Washington. Democratic nominee Graham Plattner hasn't resigned from the main U.S. Senate race following an allegation of sexual assault, but the battle to take his place is already underway. The allegation reported Monday prompted a chorus of calls to Plattner to depart the high-stakes race against Republican Senator Susan Collins, which could decide party control of the Senate. The U.S. military has launched new strikes against Iran. The strikes began early Wednesday, hours after three merchant ships were struck in the Strait of Hormuz. U.S. officials say the strikes hit a variety of military sites and port facilities. On Wall Street, the Dow down by 130 points, the Nasdaq dropped 302, the S&P 500 lower by 33. More details at SRNNews.com.
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11: Denver metro area going to see some showers and thunderstorms into early tonight. Then it'll be warm with partly to mostly cloudy skies, redeveloping smoke and haze, readings mid and upper 60s tonight. It'll be hot this Wednesday, but we will see increasing precipitation chances, scattered heavy showers, strong and maybe some isolated severe storms. A good bet Wednesday and Thursday. Daytime highs, low to mid 90s, lows near 60. Few hit miss storms Friday, trending very hot and dry then for the upcoming weekend. I'm meteorologist Mark Huer.
12: Current temperature
13: 85 degrees.
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0: all ground is level at the foot of the cross. There is no captain or colonel or general. There is no sergeant or corporal. There is no CEO, not in the family of God. All the ground at the foot of the cross, level, level.
1: Somewhere along the way, the cross became all too familiar, and familiar things stopped demanding anything from us. But the Apostle Paul refused to let this happen. In his first letter, he told the church at Corinth something that stunned them. The message of the cross looks foolish to the world, and yet it's the very power of God. And in his presence, the ground is level. Today on Insight for Living, Chuck Swindoll examines how Paul preached and what that means for every one of us who carries the name of Christ.
0: It seems, our Father, it takes us a lifetime to learn how we ought to live. And so many, including us, have run in the wrong direction for so long. And then we realize the cross, and it puts everything into perspective. It begins within, and our hearts are changed, and it grows without, and our lives begin to be changed. By and by, our tongues fall under the control of your power. Our minds think your thoughts. Our feet walk in your paths, and our wills submit to your ways. Thank you for the cross. Thank you for the cross. We fall back on it, and we think of it, and we realize at the foot of that cross, all things are level. And we can but look up and give you our praise as we have done. All hail the power of the name of the one who hung on the cross. We magnify your name. We exalt your name together. From a busy and active week, we pause for this time of worship, deliberately setting aside the things that would otherwise bring us anxiety, and we focus on the cross together. We pray, our Father, that as we do that, it will rejuvenate an awareness within us that life is meant to be lived out, not just lived in. Remind us of the value of serving you, being among your hands and feet, your voice, your presence. These are treacherous times, even dangerous. Oh, our Father, we place before you decisions, choices. We pray that you will raise up your people, that we may be led of you in a unique, significant way. Now, our Father, as we in this moment turn our thoughts to your Son, may his cross become for us preeminent. We thank you for the cross. In our Savior's name, the name of the one who hung on that cross, we pray and give. Everyone said, amen.
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0: It's possible in the Christian life to help the wrong side and not know it. We could call individuals like that wrong way Christians. Or if you want to go back to that group that seemed to sort of set the pace for it to start with, wrong way Corinthians. My Bible is open to 1 Corinthians chapter 1,
2: And there we read a rather sad account of a church that was squabbling with one another. Paul calls it like it is. Verse 11, chapter 1. I have been informed concerning you, my brethren, by Chloe's people, that there are quarrels among you. There are quarrels among you. Now, what are the quarrels about? Well, I mean this, that each one of you is saying, I am of Paul. I am of Apollos. I am of Cephas. I am of Christ. You see, there were splinter groups in the church. One group said, we follow only Paul, the apostle, the one on the road to Damascus who was wonderfully transformed, and he's the founder of our church, and we listen only to Paul. Others would say, but have you heard Apollos? Oh, there's no one like Apollos. And the third group said, but Peter was walking with the Savior before either Paul or Apollos named his name as Lord. Peter, we follow. Then there was this ultra-pious group. We follow only Jesus. We only listen to him. They're all wrong way Corinthians. Verse 13, has Christ been divided? Paul was not crucified for you, was he? A little sarcasm in that. Or were you baptized in the name of Paul? I thank God I baptized none of you. A little barb in that. Except Crispus and Gaius, so that no one would say you were baptized in my name. Now verse 17. Christ did not send me to baptize, but to preach the gospel. Not in cleverness of speech, so that the cross of Christ would not be made void. So Paul decides to set them straight. And he does it without mincing words. Chapter 3, verse 1. Brethren, I could not speak to you as to spiritual men, but as to men of flesh. I could speak to you only as carnal. Wrong way, Corinthians. Wrong way. Even as to infants in Christ. I gave you milk to drink, not solid food, but you were not able to receive it. Indeed, even now you're not able. That's the tragedy. Because you're still sarkinos. You're still flesh. You're still driven by the things that characterize lost humanity. You're still fleshly, for since there is jealousy and strife among you, are you not sarkinos? Are you not fleshly? Are you not walking like mere men, meaning like the lost person? For he says, when one says, I am of Paul, and another, I am of Apollos. What then is Apollos, and who is Paul? They are servants through whom you believed, even as the Lord gave opportunity to each one. I planted. After planting, Apollos watered. After watering, God was causing the growth. So then neither the one who plants nor the one who waters is anything. The God who causes the growth. Back to chapter 1, verse 18. What the apostle decides to do when he exposes these people in all their carnality is to point them to the cross. Look here. Since in the wisdom of God, the world through its wisdom did not come to know God, God was well pleased through the foolishness of the message preached to save those who believe. Don't think preaching is foolishness. It's just a method that seems foolish to the world system. Verse 22, the Jews ask for miracles. The word signs is the idea of miracles. And the Greeks search for wisdom. But I love this. Verse 23, Paul says, but we, who, by the way, was an incredible intellectual, studied under Gamaliel, Pharisee of the Pharisees. He was the up-and-coming chief Pharisee. Brilliant Jewish mind. And then came the road to Damascus where he was converted. And as a result, he started running in the right direction. And as a result, verse 23, he preaches Christ crucified. We're back to the cross. To the Jews, why, it's a stumbling block. To the Gentiles, here's our word again, moronic. Now, if you question that, next time you find yourself in a sophisticated group, bring up the cross. Just bring it up as a topic of conversation. Hey, by the way, folks, I've been studying a great deal about Jesus and his death on the cross. Boom! Hang on. Not a soul in the group will go, good for you! What a great study! They'll go, what? What? You believe what? That's the whole point of this section of Scripture. But God honors the proclamation of the cross to change lives. Roy Riggles was absolutely positive he was running in the right direction. And along came his buddy, he said, wait, I'm going to tackle you. He said, what do you think? Get out, this is my touchdown. You look back, you go, oh, Roy, please, please, please, wrong direction. But to him, it was the right way to run. Until he was tackled and somebody said, hey, man, that's their goal line. We preach Christ crucified to the Jews, a stumbling block to the Gentiles, foolishness. But to those who are the called, Jews and Greeks, Christ, the power of God, Christ, the wisdom of God. Why? Because, 25 says, the foolishness of God is wiser than men. The weakness of God, stronger than men. Now, I love it when we get to verse 26. I have to believe that Paul had tongue-in-cheek for just a moment. Just a little touch of apostolic humor here. We're talking about sophisticates, those who are noble, blue bloods, those who are really slick. He says, consider your calling, brethren. We want to look at an opposite group. Look around. There were not many wise according to the flesh, not many mighty. Not many noble. Didn't say any, said not many. Meaning what? Well, let's put it this way. This congregation is not made up of the brightest and the best in the world's eyes. I got the idea that it would be helpful for us to realize that we represent in the world's eyes that which is foolish, that which is weak, that which is base, and that which is despised. Those aren't my words. They're all found in 27 and 28. And I thought, well, let's look around. So why don't you do that? Look around. Just take a look. You haven't noticed yet. You shook their hands, but maybe you haven't taken a real good look. Look around. Just whisper, are you blue blood? Just go ahead. You got really, really great roots. I also took note of some places people could come from. I just pulled out an atlas and started looking. Booger Holler, Arkansas is one of those. Booger Holler, not bogey, Booger Holler. Lizard Lick, my son-in-law told me about Lizard Lick, North Carolina. And Spivey's Corner, now maybe you heard of Spivey's Corner. They have the hollering contest there. Hollering contest in Spivey's Corner. If you're from Spivey's Corner, don't tell anybody. Just leave it. How about Prattsville, Arkansas? How about Pee-wee, West Virginia? Dime Box, Texas? And I'll tell you my favorite one for creativity, Nameless, Tennessee. What shall we name our town? I don't know. Let's go with Nameless. Good idea. Let's call it Nameless. Folks, in case you've been sitting around a room full of mirrors, in case you, like Narcissus, have been staring in the pool a little too long, focused on your image, look a little deeper, and you will not see a lacy, slick little rainbow trout. What you will see is a wide-mouth, bottom-feeding catfish. If you don't like that, that's part of your problem. Because you've forgotten your pit. You've forgotten your depravity. You see, all ground is level at the foot of the cross. There is no captain or colonel or general. There is no sergeant or corporal. There is no CEO. Remember that the next time you're in a church where the top guy is called CEO, off base. There is no president. There is no cabinet. Not in the family of God. All the ground at the foot of the cross, level, level. I love the way Jim Elliot wrote it in his journal shortly before being martyred. We're all a bunch of nobodies trying to exalt the somebody. Praise God. You start there, you'll run the right direction. Look at it. 27, God has chosen the foolish things of the world to shame the wise. Who would have ever thunk it? And the weak things of the world to shame the things that are strong, the base things of the world, the despised, things that are not, to nullify things that are. You know, there's a lady in our congregation from a town that no longer exists. No longer exists. Pitcher, Oklahoma. Pitcher. Where are you from? Zero. Ain't even there anymore. Me, I'm from the great metropolis of El Campo. Woo! Great White Way. Right down the road from Rosenberg. Bay City. Wharton. You go further south, Plaisius. Plaisius you can smell before you get there. Shrimp. Great spot. Port Lavaca. It's B-Boy. Isn't this crazy? You know why I'll get there? That cross. That's how come I'm going to get there. I got nothing else to give. I just got the cross. I just had the Savior. He does all these things, verse 29, so that no one may boast before God. When you're running the wrong direction, you're all impressed with all the human stuff. You love all that pedigree. You love all that accent. You love all that special stuff. All that smell good stuff. But when you're impressed with the cross, you see everybody at the same level at the foot of that cross. Whether it's the little kid in Harlem not knowing what tomorrow will bring, or someone on Wall Street thinking about jumping from the 22nd story. Doesn't matter. The cross levels all of us. Not many cultured, not many mighty. By that it means powerful and prestigious and impressive. Not many noble. You run in the wrong direction when you boast. If you want to toot your own horn, blow a trumpet for God. Nobody else cares. Get off your high horse. You're just folks. You're just wrapped up in the cross. And when you focus on that, it is remarkable what a filter system it'll give you in how to read current events, how to see life as it really is. You'll be so unimpressed because you don't hang around people to be impressed. You hang around folks with the hope of communicating and living out the truth. And a truth sets us free from all that other pizzazz. Now, how about Paul? Since we've been going on and on about how important this is, how about Paul? Let's ask him. Give us your testimony. All right. Verse 1, chapter 2. Here's my testimony. Here's the honest truth coming from the man who was running in the right direction. And when I came to you, by the way, if you do a little quick rehearsing, a little punch the rewind button and go back, he's just fresh out of Athens, one of the few failures in Paul's public ministry. He wound up on Mars Hill, Areopagus, where all the eggheads from Athens hung out. And while there, he delivered his message. It's a profound message, but they didn't care anything about him. He was such a seed picker. This klutz from Tarsus, who stepped away from what could have been a grand future and embraced this Jesus. So he's come out of that, and if you will, he's kind of got his tail between his legs when he gets to Corinth. A little discouraged can happen. When I came to you, brothers and sisters, I did not come with superiority of speech or of wisdom, proclaiming to you the testimony of God. I determined to know nothing among you except Jesus Christ and Him crucified. I take my time here because I want it to really sink in. Nothing except Jesus Christ. I wasn't interested in your salary. I wasn't interested in your pedigree. I wasn't impressed by your prestigious background, or even for a few of you, your impressive roots. Didn't care. Don't care. Never will care. I wanted to know, however, how you were doing with the cross. Do you really know Jesus? Is he really your Savior? I determined to know nothing but that. Robertson and Plummer write, I not only eschewed all affection of cleverness or eloquence, but I went to the opposite extreme of nervous self-effacement. You see, Corinth put a premium on the veneer of false rhetoric and thin thinking. Gullible people are easy marks for pulpiteers. You didn't whip up a crowd anywhere if you didn't handle it on your feet. Whoa, have you heard so-and-so? But what is he saying? Who is he exalting? I determined to know nothing except Christ and Christ crucified. Well, what was Paul like when he was there? He tells us in the next two verses, I was with you in weakness, in fear, in much trembling. I was with you in weakness and fear and much trembling. You maybe didn't know that about Paul. You know, the Corinthians later wrote him and said, you know, his letters are very weighty and impressive, but in his presence, he's weak. He says, I was not all that impressive. My preaching and my message were not in persuasive words of wisdom, but in the demonstration of the Spirit and of power. Oh, yeah. You see, when you are around individuals like this, you know they have a lot more behind the counter than they ever put on display. You know there is depth as well as breadth. You know that there is a humble sense of security and confidence, whereas there is restraint in manipulating people. Gullible people love to be manipulated. Corinth was full of them. I mean, they just moved from the theater back to the place of ministry and thought, do it like that. I mean, look at the crowds they get. Paul says, I didn't come to grow up a crowd. I came to deliver the truth. And my words were not that persuasive. I love the words of G. Campbell Morgan in his work on Corinthians. Listen to this very brief statement. Years ago, a great man, a good man, a saint, scholarly, devoted, said to me, speaking of another preacher, yes, he's a wonderful preacher, but you know, he has sacrificed the prophet to the artist. Preachers should think of that, writes Morgan. It is possible to sacrifice the prophet to the artist, to be so concerned with eloquence and language and phrasing and beauty of style that the impact of truth is lost. That is what Paul meant.
1: The Apostle Paul wasn't interested in impressing anyone. He came to Corinth weak, uncertain, and completely dependent on God's power. And his weakness became the very channel through which the Spirit worked. There's a lesson in that for all of us. When we stop trying to dress up the truth and simply trust it, something changes. 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If something Chuck Swindoll said today has caused you to want to explore this topic more deeply, we have a brand new booklet for you. 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
7: With SRN News, I'm Keith Peters in Washington. It was the second day of a preliminary hearing for the man accused of assassinating Charlie Kirk. Tyler Robinson is accused of gunning down Kirk on September 10th of last year in Utah. Danae Branch says she was moved by Kirk's widow, Erica, during the hearing.
8: I already knew Erica was like a good person coming in. I came here to support Erica, and I was crying in the courtroom at one point because Erica was crying. She has me a tissue. She doesn't know if I'm Team Erica or not.
9: Yeah.
8: She handed me a tissue, and I, like, lost it, but she's an angel.
9: She's a tender woman.
7: Prosecutors heard testimony about Robinson's whereabouts on the day of the shooting. This is SRN News.
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0: Hi, this is Chris. We're just about to have a time of wonder, adventure, and excitement. Would you like to join us? And get ready, because you never know what'll happen when you have an adventure in Odyssey.
1: His mom keeps putting stuff on his sandwich that he doesn't like.
0: Exactly.
1: Do you like it?
0: I see.
1: I like pants.
2: You did say pants.
1: Yes, pants.

0: Okay, class, let's move on to the homework. Last night I assigned you to read a poem by Robert Moss. Let's turn to that. I have a question. What do you think Moss is trying to say in this poem? Charles, why don't you give it a try?
1: Well, I read it a couple times, and I think he's mad about something. Something to do with sandwiches, or maybe the ingredients of a certain sandwich. I think maybe he's mad about his mom keeps putting stuff on his sandwich that he doesn't like.
0: I see. We're on page 127, Charles. Did you read the right poem?
1: Oh,

0: 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You don't need a building. You don't need a choir. You just need to turn your heart to Air One.
1: Air One. Songs that heal. 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

0: divided in soul and mind, a place where men may gather and say, let us open our hearts. Open our hearts? Gross.
1: Charles?
0: Hi, Mr. Allen.
1: Would you like something to eat or drink? You've been working hard over here.
0: No, thanks. I can't believe we have to do this poetry stuff.
1: You don't like it?
0: Like it? It's making me sick to my stomach.
1: Really?
0: I don't understand why we're even studying these people. Like this one, Emily Dickinson. She's terrible. Everyone knows that dark doesn't rhyme with quick. It's not even close.
1: You're right.
0: And we have 4 weeks of this.
1: Yeah, well, look, everybody has things they don't like in school. I didn't particularly care for geometry when I was in high school. You just have to do your best to enjoy it. It'll get better.
0: It's gonna get worse. You know what we have to do? Tomorrow night, I have to write a poem.
1: No kidding.
0: What am I gonna do? I don't know what to write about.
1: Oh, it shouldn't be that hard. Think of things you care about. Things that make you feel happy, or sad, or angry. That's pretty much what all poems are about.
0: Yeah, but how do I even start?
1: Best thing is to just do it. Start writing and see what comes out. Speaking of which, you're not getting anything done with me bothering you. I'll leave you alone so you can get back to it.
0: Thanks.
1: I'll be at the counter if you need me.
0: Bye. There's gotta be a way out of this. Hey, Courtney.
2: Hi, Charles.
0: Did you read the poem for today?
2: Sure.
0: Pretty good one, huh?
2: I thought so.
0: Pretty obvious what it was about.
2: Yeah.
0: How would you put it if you were asked what the meaning of the poem was?
2: Why?
0: Just out of curiosity. I mean, I know how I would put it, but I'm just interested in how someone else would word it.
2: Oh, well, I guess I would say that it was about the way people have become too separated. We think we have to be so independent, but we're supposed to, you know, trust each other and depend on each other. What did you think?
0: Oh, same thing.
3: All right, everyone, let's get right to it. We've got a lot to do today. Why don't we talk about today's poem? Who thinks they can tell me what the poem was saying? Charles?
0: It's about the way people are saturated. We think we should be in defensive, but we're really supposed to depend on and trust each other and stuff.
3: Okay. If I'm deciphering that correctly, I think maybe you're right. Why do you think the author feels that way, Charles?
0: What?
3: Why do you think the author feels like we need to depend on each other?
0: I'm sorry. I didn't realize it was going to be a two-part question.
3: Uh-huh. Meaning you don't know.
0: I just didn't give it much thought.
3: I see. This is what the poem is about. Separation. The author thinks that people have become too

0: independent of one another.
1: What was
0: the
1: that?
0: Author is a man
1: what?
0: Who lived
1: you stole my
0: Great
1: answer.
0: Depression
1: what do you mean?
0: A
1: you know exactly what I mean.
0: Very much
1: excuse me, I'm trying to listen to
0: their
1: the teacher.
0: Lives were interconnected.
2: Why did you do that?
1: I didn't do anything wrong.
2: You said exactly what I was gonna say.
1: Kind of. So?
2: Did you even read the poem?
1: Yes, about 50 times.
2: Then why did you need to steal my answer?
1: I didn't steal your answer. I just thought the same thing you did.
2: I don't believe you. I don't think you could repeat what you said in class if you had to.
1: Like I would even want to. That poem is over with. I never want to think about it again. I got a headache reading it last night.
2: Charles, it wasn't that hard to understand. You really having a hard time with this stuff?
1: No, I just hate it.
2: Because I'll help you.
1: I don't need help. I can handle poetry.
2: Are you sure?
1: Yes.
2: Are you going to be able to write your poem tonight?
1: I'll figure it out.
2: All right. Guess I'll see you around.
1: Yeah, see ya.
3: Hey, Chunky.
1: What? Oh, hi, Rusty.
3: I just happened to be eavesdropping on your conversation with Courtney. Are you really having trouble with poetry?
1: No.
3: Because I can help you out.
1: I don't need your help. Why does everybody want to help me?
3: Because it's obvious you need it. Let me ask you a question. In the poem we read in class today, why was the guy staring out at the ocean?
1: I don't care why the guy...
3: Because people don't normally do that, you know? Stare at the ocean? They usually have better things to do.
1: Exactly. That's why it's a dumb poem.
3: But answer my question. Why?
1: I don't know, and I don't care.
3: Because he missed his girlfriend. Got it? Even I know that. What are you going to do tonight when you have to write your own?
1: I'll come up with something.
3: Uh-huh. I'll bet you haven't slept in 3 days thinking about that assignment.
1: I gotta go.
3: Well, just in case you find yourself staring at a blank sheet of paper for 3.5 hours a night, I got some poems I could sell you.
1: What poems?
3: Complete written poems. And they rhyme.
1: Where'd you get them?
3: My sister's a poetry major in college. She writes these things all the time. And they're pretty good, too.
1: Is your sister as smart as you?
3: Maybe even smarter. Anyway, I could let you look at one and you can see if you like it.
1: No. No, I can't. I'm gonna write my own poem if it kills me.
3: Suit yourself, but the sale ends tonight.
1: The sale?
3: 50% off regular price. Tomorrow the prices will go back up.
1: I don't care. I'll see ya.
3: Guess I'll be saving one for Charles.
1: Mr. Allen?
4: Oh, hi, Charles.
1: Could I read something to you?
4: Sure.
1: I finally finished my poem.
4: Oh, good.
1: It took me 3 hours.
4: Ooh, I'd love to hear it.
1: Yeah, I want you to tell me if you think it's bad.
4: Okay, you go ahead.
1: Now, it's only my first time through. It may not be perfect yet.
4: You don't have to make apologies. I'm sure it'll be fine.
1: All right. Now, don't say anything until I'm done, okay?
4: I won't.
1: Here goes. My poem is called, I Like Pants.
4: Pants?
1: You promised you wouldn't say anything till the end.
4: Oh, I'm sorry. I just thought I might have heard wrong. You did say pants.
1: Yes, pants.
4: Okay. Go on.
1: All right. I put on pants every day to go to school or to play. I like pants. Sometimes I wear pants of blue or brown to go with my shoe. I like pants. Sometimes I feel sorry for ants because they can't wear pants. I like pants. Pants cover my legs so that I can go. Without them, I would be cold. I know. I like pants. I like them so. That's it.
4: Wow. That is some poem.
1: Do you like it?
4: It has merit.
1: Now, come on, Mr. Allen, be honest.
4: It rhymes well. It's got a good rhythm to it.
1: Yes, but is it good? Because I don't want to get up in front of the class tomorrow and have everybody laugh at me.
4: Well, Charles, it's a poem about pants. And that's not a subject discussed in poems very frequently. So don't you be surprised if maybe a couple of people take it wrong and laugh a little.
1: They are gonna laugh, aren't they? You think it's dumb, don't you?
4: No, of course not. It's fine. It might need a little work in places.
1: I knew it! You don't like it! I'm gonna get up in front of the class tomorrow, and everybody's gonna laugh at me.
4: Charles.
1: Well, forget it.
4: Charles.
1: Nobody's gonna laugh at me tomorrow because no one's ever gonna see it. I'm going home.
4: Let me help you.
1: I don't want any help.
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2: Hey, Charles.
1: Hi.
2: How'd your poem come out? Can I read it?
1: No.
2: Why not?
1: Just no.
2: Well, what's it about?
1: Nothing.
2: What do you mean, nothing? Like space? Like emptiness? Like...
1: like I don't have one.
2: What?
1: I didn't finish my poem.
2: You didn't finish it? Are you crazy?
1: I'll do it tonight and hand it in tomorrow.
2: Charles, she takes off 25 points if you hand in something late. If you don't have it today, the best you can get is a C-.
1: A C-?
2: Last month I handed in a project late. I would have gotten a B+ on it, but instead it was a D.
1: I can't have a D. I already got a couple D's. My parents are going to have a fit if I get another one.
2: What are you going to do?
1: I got to go.
2: Where?
1: I'll be back in a minute. Rusty.
3: Why, Charles? You seem to be in a bit of a disturbed panic this morning.
1: You got to help me.
3: I help a lot of people with a lot of things. Could you be more specific?
1: I need a poem.
3: I guess you do. Unfortunately, our sale ended last night.
1: I'll pay you anything.
3: I love the sound of desperate children willing to sell their very lives to me. That'd make a good poem.
1: I'm kind of in a hurry.
3: Of course. We got business to do, don't we? Got a poem for you right here.
1: Let me see it.
3: Okay.
1: A mother is truly my very best friend, ready to comfort, to help in the family. Blah, blah, blah, blah, blah, blah, blah, blah, blah. That sounds good.
3: Yeah, I'll be sure to tell my sister you liked it.
1: How much?
3: $10.
1: $10?
3: Hey, yesterday it was $4.99. It's your own fault.
1: All right. I only have four.
3: Good enough. Give me the rest later.
1: Okay, thanks.
2: ocean laps up onto the sandy shore, and I cry to the heavens, I am lost no more.
10: Very good, Courtney. Very good. I'm impressed.
2: Thank you.
10: I didn't realize we had such deep-minded students in this class. Okay, who's next? Charles, why don't you read us yours?
1: Okay. What is a mother? A mother is truly my very best friend, ready to comfort, to help and defend. Her love has no limits, her devotion no end. My mother is truly my very best friend.
10: Yeah. Okay. That was fine. Charles, I want to see you after class.
1: After class? Did I do something wrong?
10: Just see me after. Sit down, Charles.
1: Okay.
10: Now, I want you to tell me where you got that poem.
1: I don't understand.
10: You didn't write it.
1: I didn't?
10: Charles, I received a birthday card from my son this year that had the very same poem in it.
1: Oh. How in the world did they get my poem?
10: Charles, I'm surprised at you. Surprised and disappointed. I'm afraid I'm going to have to tell your parents about this. Plus, you get an automatic failing grade on this assignment. You've always been such an honest boy. Why did you do it?
1: I don't know.
10: It was a simple enough assignment. Write a poem. No studying, no answering questions, no reading.
1: I did write a poem.
10: Well, where is it?
1: I ripped it up.
10: Why?
1: It was dumb. Everybody would have laughed at me.
10: What was it about?
1: Pants.
10: Pants.
1: Yeah.
10: You have a particular pair of pants that are special to you?
1: No, just pants. Any kind of pants.
10: I see. Well, you must have known that anything you handed in would have been better than cheating like you did. I've never known you to do something like that, Charles. What happened?
1: Poetry happened.
10: What do you mean?
1: I can't stand it, Mrs. Hogan.
10: What is it about poetry that you don't like?
1: Everything.
10: Is it the subject matter, the symbolism, the language?
1: It's all of those. I mean, what's the point? Why can't those poets just write all the way across the page like everybody else? I want to go back to the stories, the mysteries, and adventure stuff. At least I can understand those.
10: Oh, I see.
1: You see what?
10: I see what the problem is. The reason that you don't like poetry is that you don't understand it. Charles, why didn't you ask for help?
1: I didn't want help.
10: Why not?
1: Well, you're busy.
10: I'm always here for my students, Charles. I said that at the beginning of the year, and it's still true. Now, why didn't you want help?
1: Because I'm always asking for help. Mrs. Hogan, even Rusty understands this stuff. I never understand anything. I always have to ask for help with math and history and science and everything. I wanted to do something on my own for once, figure it out by myself.
10: But look what happened. You got a failing grade, and you ended up with just as much work as you had to begin with. And it all could have been avoided if you just would have asked someone. It's okay to ask for help. We all have to sometimes. Well, you should see me with my husband. I'm always asking him for help with electronics. It drives him crazy because I can never figure out the VCR or the stereo or the alarm clock. If it's got wires, I'm worthless. Every time I want to turn something on, I'm calling him to help me.
1: Did he show you?
10: He could show me that stuff until I was blue in the face. It wouldn't make any difference. I have to have him there. If he wasn't around in the summer, I'd probably melt before I figured out the air conditioner.
1: You don't know how to turn on your air conditioner?
10: No. Isn't that silly? You see, Charles, we all need help with certain things. And instead of trying to work everything out ourselves, sometimes it's better to ask someone we trust. I know that's a hard thing to do. It's like you're admitting that you don't understand something as well as someone else. You have to have something called humility.
1: Oh, yeah, I know all about that. I'm humiliated just about every day.
10: No, not humiliated, Charles. Humility. It's admitting that you're not perfect, that sometimes you need other people's help. Well, I'd better let you go. I'll write you a pass to get into your next class.
1: Thanks.
10: And Charles, I'll be here if you need any more help.
1: Okay, thanks.
13: Kathy.
2: Hi, Charles. What did Mrs. Hogan want?
13: She just needed help with a VCR.
2: She what?
13: Never mind. Can I eat lunch with you?
2: Sure. Hey, by the way, where'd you get that poem today? I mean, 3 minutes before class, you didn't have anything.
13: It was a greeting card.
2: Oh.
13: I paid Rusty $10 for a greeting card.
2: Is that why Mrs. Hogan wanted to see you?
13: Yeah. You did a good job on your poem.
2: Oh, thanks.
13: You really seem to understand that stuff.
2: I love it. I wish we did poetry all year.
13: Yeah, that would be a blast. Can I ask you a question?
2: Yeah.
13: In the poem we read today, why was the man talking to a rose?
2: It wasn't a rose. It was a symbol of... Wait a minute. Are you asking for my help?
13: Yeah.
2: Really? I thought you said you understood it.
13: Well, I don't. Now, will you please help me?
2: I thought you'd never ask. You see, the guy remembers his friend as a rose because she always wore a silk rose in her hair.
13: Where did you get that?
2: Here, open your book. It says right here.
17: King Solomon was one of the wisest men who ever lived. And yet, he wrote in the book of Proverbs, chapter 15, verse 22, "Plans fail without good advice, but plans succeed when you get advice from many others." Even wise old Solomon admitted that he didn't know everything and that he needed help and advice. If we don't understand something, we shouldn't hesitate to ask someone we trust. It's all a part of learning about life. Well, that's all for now. If you ever want to write to us, just send your letter to Adventures in Odyssey, Colorado Springs, Colorado, 80995. 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Our production engineer was Bob Luttrell, and our executive producer was Chuck Bolte. And I'm Chris, hoping you'll join us again next time for more Adventures in Odyssey.
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8: With SRN News, I'm Jason Walker. U.S. military launching new strikes against Iran just hours after three merchant vessels were struck in the Strait of Hormuz. U.S. strikes hitting a variety of Iranian military sites and port facilities. President Trump insisting the United States should control Greenland instead of Denmark, renewing tensions in Europe at the NATO summit. The president also says the U.S. will lift sanctions on Turkey that were imposed after Ankara bought a Russian missile defense system. The death toll in Sri Lanka's prison riots has now reached at least 26. That includes 19 inmates and 7 prison officials. Authorities say the bloodshed was linked to drugs and gang rivalries. 54 inmates and 23 officials also hospitalized. SRN News.
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25: Denver metro area going to see some showers and thunderstorms into early tonight. Then it'll be warm with partly to mostly cloudy skies, redeveloping smoke and haze, readings mid and upper 60s tonight. It'll be hot this Wednesday, but we will see increasing precipitation chances. Scattered heavy showers, strong, and maybe some isolated severe storms. A good bet Wednesday and Thursday. Daytime highs, low to mid 90s, lows near 60. Few hit miss storms Friday, trending very hot and dry then for the upcoming weekend. I'm meteorologist Mark Huer.
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0: thank you for joining us for our weekly broadcast of Abiding in the Word with Dave Love, Senior Pastor of Calvary Castle Rock. Today, we are continuing our series called Hard Questions, Solid Answers. This is a series of questions you have asked Pastor Dave throughout his years of ministry. So let's listen in now as Pastor Dave answers this hard question with a solid answer.
1: When you go to the area of Scripture that talks about how they went to the Mount of Transfiguration, and Peter's all excited about being up there, and he said, "Oh, I'll make a, you know, Moses, Elijah, Jesus were there, all their glory." And he says, "We'll set up a shrine for every single one of you, kind of a temple for each one of you." And then all of a sudden, boom, he hears from the Lord. "This is my beloved son. Hear him." You have Moses, whom the law came from. And then you have Elijah, the greatest of all the prophets. So you have the great lawgiver, you have the great prophet, and you have Jesus, and Peter equates them all. And Jesus says, "This is my beloved son. Hear him." And then when everything settles down, who's there? Jesus, Moses, and Elijah are gone. Does that mean that the law has no significance? No. Does it mean that the prophets have no significance? No. Does it mean that the Old Testament has no significance? No, it doesn't mean that at all. But it does mean this, that it is Jesus first and foremost. And when you understand Jesus, you will understand the Old Testament better. And you will understand the New Testament better. Because I'm here to tell you that you'll find Jesus on just about every page of the Old Testament. It's the person of Jesus. It starts with him. And so here in Hebrews, it says in verse 5, "For to which of the angels did he ever say, 'You are my son, today I have begotten you,' and again, 'I will be to him as a father, and he shall be to me a son.' But when he again brings the firstborn into the world, he says, 'Let all angels of God worship him.'" Again, if God is telling the angels to worship Jesus, what does that say? He is God, because an angel is the one that told John, "Do not worship me, worship God." So that other religion that says that Jesus is an angel, obviously not. You always have to take him here to Hebrews. He's not an angel. And so then it says, "And of the angels," he says, "who makes his angels spirits and his ministers a flame of fire? But to the Son he says, 'Your throne, O God, is forever and ever. A scepter of righteousness is a scepter of your kingdom.'" Now, for you to know, when it says, "But to the Son he says," the word "he" there, obviously, is God. "Your throne, O God, is forever and ever." So, God is saying to the Son, your throne, O God, is forever and ever. A scepter of righteousness is a scepter of your kingdom. Verse 5 is actually a quote from Psalm 2:7, where God is speaking to the king of Zion, his son, who he is handing over the kingship to. So the "he" in verse 5 is God, because that's who it is in Psalm 2:7 that's being quoted here. So the "he" in verse 6 is God. But when God brings the firstborn into the world, he, God, says, "Let all the angels of God worship him," which would be Jesus. And then, "But to the Son, he says," so the person that is he throughout this whole thing is God, because it comes from Psalm 2:7. So here, God is declaring to his Son, "Your throne, O God," and even God himself calls his Son God. Jesus also shows them that he is God. Now, you could say, well, yeah, through all the miracles and things, obviously he walks on water and, yeah. But the deciding factor for the religious leaders that Jesus was God, or he was truly claiming to be God, is when he forgave sins. And remember when these great friends of the paralytic brings him, and they go up top because there's no room, and Jesus was in the house, and so they kind of dig down, and they lower this guy down on a pallet. When Jesus saw their faith, he said to the paralytic, "Son, your sins are forgiven you." And then it says, "And some of the scribes were sitting there and reasoning in their hearts, 'Why does this man speak blasphemies like this? Who can forgive sins but God alone?'" No prophet has ever said to somebody, "Your sins are forgiven." Only God can do that. Now, I want you to go to John chapter 8. Because I say this as a warning, I don't say this to be harsh, I don't say this to be cruel or mean. I say this as a complete warning from God. If you do not believe that Jesus is God, you cannot be saved. I say this because it's going to go out on the radio. I say this because we're going to have it on the archives on our website. And hopefully those who don't believe that Jesus is God, that they somehow have gotten misled to think he's someone else, will really hang on to these words. You cannot be saved unless you believe that Jesus is God. Dave, why do you say that? Because Jesus said it. Here in John chapter 8, verse 21, then Jesus said to them again, I'm going away and you will seek me. And will die in your sin. Where I go, you cannot come. And so the Jews said, will he kill himself because he says, where I go, you cannot come? And he said to them, you are from beneath, I am from above. You are of this world, I am not of this world. Therefore I said to you that you will die in your sins, for if you do not believe that I am he, your Bible might say, but I'm here to tell you that's not in the originals because it's italicized, isn't it? Anytime you come across an italicized word, in the Word of God, it's the translator put in there to help you somewhat understand that verse. And I would say 80% of the time, they do a great job with that. And there's about another 20% of the time, this is one of it, where it actually throws you off of what's being said. So if you take out the he there, which you should, because it's not in the original, it says, therefore I said to you that you will die in your sins, for if you do not believe that I am, you will die in your sins. If you do not believe that I am, what does that refer to? Where have you ever heard of I am? It should bring you all the way back to Exodus chapter 3. In Exodus chapter 3 at the burning bush event, you might recall Moses asked God, oh, by the way, before I go to the Israelites, who do I say is sent me again? And in verse 13 and 14 of Exodus 3, it says, then Moses said to God, indeed, when I come to the children of Israel and say to them, the God of our fathers has sent me to you, and they say to me, what is his name? What shall I say to them? I love this because he's getting his marching orders. He shows them all the things he's going to do. And then it's kind of like, you're the guy. And he says, okay, oh, wait a second. If I go, who am I speaking with again? You know. And what is it he says? And God said to Moses, I am who I am. And he said, thus you shall say to the children of Israel, I am has sent me to you. Now, I am is a very interesting word. It's a form of the verb to be. It means I am, I was, I will always be. It speaks of the eternality of God. Only God can say I am, that he's always been, that he is now, and he will always be. Only God can say that. He is the I am. And so it speaks of an attribute that can only be God. He's eternal. Never had a beginning, will never have an end. That speaks of God. And Jesus says here, I am. And if you do not believe that, you will die in your sins. This is not Dave Love saying this. This is Jesus saying this. If you go down to John chapter 8 here, verse 48, he says it again. To give even more clarity, and this time that he is not added. Verse 48 says, and the Jews answered and said to him, do we not say rightly that you are a Samaritan and have a demon? No, you do not say rightly, by the way. You know, Jesus answered, I do not have a demon, but I honor my Father and you dishonor me. And I do not seek my own glory. There is one who seeks and judges. Most assuredly I say to you, if anyone keeps my word, he shall never see death. Isn't that cool? Then the Jews said to him, now we know that you have a demon. Abraham is dead, and the prophets, and you say, if anyone keeps my word, he shall never taste death. Are you greater than our father Abraham, who is dead, and the prophets are dead? Who do you make yourself out to be? Well, he's going to tell him. Jesus answered, if I honor myself, my honor is nothing. It is my Father who honors me, of whom you say that he is your God. Yet you have not known him, but I have known him. If I say I do not know him, I shall be a liar like you. But I do know him, and I keep his word. Your father Abraham rejoiced to see my day, and he saw it and was glad. And the Jews said to him, you are not 50 years old, and yet you have seen Abraham. And Jesus said, most assuredly I say to you, before Abraham was, I am. Highlight that. And they knew exactly what he was saying. And they took up stones to throw at him. But Jesus went into stealth mode. Going through the midst of them, He did the basic, these are not the droids you're looking for. He was able to just, you know. I've always wanted to be in a position where I could do that. These are not the droids you're looking for. Okay, Dave, but there is a scripture that I'm hung up with. I want you to go to John chapter 10. I'm sorry, John chapter 14. In John chapter 14, verse 25, it says, "These things I have spoken to you while being present with you. But the Helper, the Holy Spirit, whom the Father will send in my name, he will teach you all things and bring to your remembrance all things that I said to you. Peace I leave with you, peace I give to you. Not as the world gives, do I give to you. Let not your heart be troubled, neither let it be afraid. You have heard me say to you, I'm going away and coming back to you. If you love me, you would rejoice because I said I'm going to the Father, for my Father is greater than I." So there are those who like to point this verse out and say, well, the Father is greater than him, so how is it that he is God? How is it that he's equal with him? Well, you might remember in John 14, verse 9, if you just go back a page, Philip says he wants to see the Father. And what was Jesus' response? He says, "Have I been with you so long, and yet you have not known me, Philip? He who has seen me has seen the Father, so how can you say, show us the Father?" Jesus is a perfect representation of the Father because he is God. Who can ever say that? No disciple would dare say that. No prophet would dare say that. I would never dare to say that. Paul came close when he said, "Imitate me as I imitate Christ." But he doesn't say, "If you've seen me, you've seen Christ." And he certainly never said, "If you've seen me, you've seen God." But Jesus does. Don't you get it, Philip? If you've seen me, you've seen the Father. This is why I always exhort you, just do a study. If you want to know what makes God mad, just see what made Jesus mad. If you want to see what makes God joyful, just kind of see what made Jesus joyful. Seems to me that Jesus really loved the little children. Don't hinder them from coming to me. You know? And that tells me that God loves children. So you just kind of watch what Jesus did, some of the things that miffed Jesus. Who's the people that Jesus got mad at the most? It was always the Pharisees. It's the religious rulers. It's the religious teachers. It's one of the reasons why James, it says the teachers are under stricter judgment. God really does not want me to misrepresent him. I have to be very careful. I have to really be able to discern, is this my anger? Is this anger from the Lord? Let's see, my team is losing. I think this is my anger. I don't think this is from the Lord. You know, and so we have to be very careful of how we represent the Lord Jesus Christ, how we represent God himself. And so teachers are under a stricter judgment. So when I go through the Word of God, I know who the Lord gets upset with. Those who misrepresent him, those who are unforgiving, those who are unloving. And so I don't want to be those things. I don't want to be those things. Those who are condemning, I don't want to be that person. And so he says, "He who has seen me has seen the Father, so how can you say, show us the Father?" Jesus is that perfect representation of the Father because he is God. So what does Jesus mean here when he says the Father is greater than I? Jesus is speaking positionally. He's speaking, he's greater than the Son in position, especially in regards to the incarnation. That's a big theological word that just means God becoming flesh. God becoming a human being is what that means. So anytime you ever hear of the incarnation and people like to throw that word, that's all it means is God becoming flesh. Okay? Becoming a human being. And so the Father is greater than the Son in position, but not in essence, not in being. If Jesus were not God in essence, it would be absurd for him to even compare himself to God in that position. That's like me saying, well, God is greater than I, to which all of you would respond, duh. Okay? It's something that would never have to be said. But because he is God, he's speaking positionally there. The answer to this question lies within the nature of that incarnation. During the incarnation, Jesus was temporarily made lower than the angels. Hebrews 2 verse 9 tells us that. It refers to Jesus' status. The doctrine of the incarnation speaks of Jesus as the second person of the Trinity. I want us to go to Philippians chapter 2. Philippians chapter 2. This is another question that we get quite a bit on Calvary Live. Verse 5 of Philippians 2 says, "Let this mind be in you which was also in Christ Jesus, who being in the form of God did not consider it robbery to be equal with God, but made himself of no reputation. The word no reputation means he emptied himself. He took his reputation of being God and he emptied himself of that. So he's no reputation. And he did what? Took the form of a bondservant. Coming in the likeness of men. It's not, he didn't take the form of a servant. He took the form of a bondservant. Because a bondservant becomes a bondservant how? Willingly. So the year of Jubilee is at hand, where all property goes back to its owners, all slaves go back and they are free. And yet there are those who would say, you know what? I had it better with my master than when I was free and on my own. He takes better care of me than I could myself, and because of that, I want to continue to be a slave in his household, and so I will do it voluntarily, and so that means he becomes a bondservant, and they take his ear, and they go to the doorpost, and they put an awl through the ear to the doorpost, and they put an earring in it. And it's a badge of honor when you're in the marketplace and everything else. You're not a slave, you're a bondservant. And it actually is prestigious. It's a place of honor. And it was honorable for him, for Jesus, to step down from heaven, to become man, and be a bondservant, meaning willingly, I will obey everything that the Father tells me to do. And so he empties himself. And then it says, and being found in appearance as a man, he humbled himself and became obedient to the point of death, even death of the cross. Therefore God also highly exalted him, and given him the name which is above every name, that at the name of Jesus every knee should bow, of those in heaven and of those on earth, of those under the earth, and that every tongue should confess that Jesus Christ is Lord, to the glory of God the Father. So, Jesus comes down, he empties himself of no reputation, he takes away all those things that speak of him in his Godhead there up in heaven. In essence, what it means is that Jesus voluntarily relinquished the prerogative of freely exercising his divine attributes. I no longer freely exercise divine attributes. Instead, I subject myself to the will of the Father here on earth. It's one of the reasons why you don't see Jesus ever doing a miracle until after he was baptized and the Holy Spirit came upon him. And so Jesus is going to show us complete submission to the Father. We see this demonstrated in the Garden of Gethsemane. He went a little further, fell on his face, and prayed, saying, "Oh, my Father, if it is possible, let this cup pass from me. Nevertheless, not as I will, but as you will." Jesus demonstrated his submission to the Father all through his life here on earth. Over and over again, Jesus said, "I did not come to do my works. I came to do the works of him that sent me. I didn't come to speak my own words. I came to speak the words of him that sent me. The works that I do, it's not me. It's him that sent me. I've come in my Father's name." So, there are those who believe that Jesus so emptied himself of those prerogatives that while he was here on earth, he was not omnipresent. Because God is everywhere, right? But he contained himself into a human body, so Jesus wasn't everywhere. So that attribute of being omnipresent that he had before is now no longer there. Now he gets it back, doesn't he? Because he tells the disciples, "And lo, I'll be with you always to the end of the age." Well, he couldn't do that while he was on earth, but now he's back to the right hand of the Father. And so now he is omnipresent again. There are those who would go off and say, and he's not omniscient, meaning all-knowing. Well, what do you mean he's not all-knowing? Meaning that this is the reason why he constantly was meeting with the Father, praying with the Father. I want you to go to Luke. You see, now I got to find it. Luke. Luke. Chapter 9. Verse 27 at the Transfiguration. Verse 28, it says, "Now it came to pass after about 8 days after these sayings that he took Peter and John and James up on the mountain to pray. And he prayed, the appearance of his face was altered, and his robe became white and glistening, and behold, two men talked with him, who were Moses and Elijah." So Moses and Elijah are talking to Jesus. What do you think they're saying? Sup? I don't think so. you know. And so, who appeared in glory spoke of his decease, which he was about to accomplish at Jerusalem. What does that tell me? That tells me Jesus, at this point, didn't know exactly what it was that he was to accomplish there in Jerusalem. That Moses and Elijah were somehow ministering to him, speaking to him about something. I mean, he might have had some idea. This might just be more details or whatever. But what does that tell me? That tells me that Jesus was not all-knowing while he was here on earth. And this is why he's constantly going out and praying all night and going up, going out way in the morning before light, before the dawn, and he's constantly meeting with God. Constantly in prayer. The disciples saw that. And they obviously saw that some sort of unique relationship of power came from that, and that's one of the reasons why they asked him, teach us to pray. They never once said, teach me how to preach. You know, never did they say, teach me to walk on water. That was really cool. Even though Peter did say, hey, can I do that? You know, and he did for a while. So he got to give it to Peter there. So if he's not omnipresent, he isn't omniscient. Is he omnipotent, all-powerful? I would say yes, as he was led by the Holy Spirit. As God allowed for that miracle to take place, that's why that miracle took place. Because that was within the realm of the Father's will. That was within the realm of the Father's will. It's interesting because in Matthew 26, you might recall after the Garden of Gethsemane and the soldiers come to take Jesus away, Peter strikes out at the servant's ear, cuts off that ear. But Jesus said to him, put your sword in its place, for all who take the sword will perish by the sword. Or do you not think that I can now command 12 legions of angels to come down? He doesn't say that. There's a divine order there. He says, or do you not think that I can now pray to my Father, and he will provide me with more than 12 legions of angels? He has to go through the Father. There's that divine order that is taking place here. The subservient role does not equate to subservience in essence. There's an example here of an employer and employee. The employer has the right to make demands of the employee. The employee has the obligation to meet those demands and serve the employer. The roles clearly define subservient relationship. However, both people are still human beings and share the same human nature. Do you get that? The essence is still the same. The essence of who he is still intact of what's going on there. It's still intact. Jesus laid down that privilege of being all-knowing, all-powerful, being everywhere at once, omniscience, omnipotence, omnipresence. But make no mistake about it, Jesus is God. And the Word of God tells us that. And if we don't believe that,

Thanks for spending part of your Tuesday with us on Abiding in the Word with Pastor Dave Love. We'll be back tomorrow as we continue our series, Hard Questions, Solid Answers. 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
5: Missouri is taking a stand on transgenderism. More from Michael Harrington.
6: The governor has signed a bill that would bar the use of taxpayer dollars to pay for inmates in state prisons to get sex change operations. Alliance Defending Freedom, a Christian legal group, says the legislation is a good idea, adding, quote, growing medical evidence demonstrates that these procedures are neither safe nor effective in treating gender dysphoria, and no amount of drugs or surgeries can change a person's sex. Michael Harrington reporting.
5: Pope Leo wishing America a happy 250th birthday and urging leaders to recommit the nation to its founding ideals, especially the protection of life. Pontiff referred to America's foundation by courageous men and women who dreamed of liberty and a better life for themselves and their children. He also recalled the founding ideal enshrining the right to life in the Declaration of Independence. SRN News.
7: 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The world.
8: Unconfessed sin will hinder your prayer.
9: Sometimes we wonder if something is affecting our prayer life. We're praying and we don't see answers. Coming up today, Pastor Greg Laurie has good insight.
8: The psalmist says in Psalm 66:18, if I regard iniquity in my heart, the Lord will not hear me. So if there is a sin in your life that you have not confessed to God, stop rationalizing it. Stop justifying it. You know it's a sin. Ask God to pray.

that moment of relief when an annoying problem is finally solved. We remove that little rock from our shoe, or we clean the bird dropping off our windshield, or someone finally shuts off that incessant car alarm. What a relief. It's refreshing. Well, currently here on A New Beginning, Pastor Greg Laurie is highlighting a number of spiritual issues where many of us could use some refreshment. His foundational insight on the fundamentals of the Christian life. Well,

about the refreshing power of prayer. Do you remember the first time your prayer was answered? How wonderful that was. In light of this, why don't we pray more often? Jeremiah 29:13, God says, if you seek me, you'll find me. If you seek me with all of your heart. Now, there are things that can hinder our prayers. Things that, if we do these things, it can stop God from intervening in our life. So let's find out what these barriers are and get rid of them. Here's one. Unconfessed sin will hinder your prayer. Unconfessed sin will hinder your prayer. Isaiah 59 says, the Lord's hand is not short that it can't save. His ear is not closed that it cannot hear. But your iniquities have separated between you and your God, and your sins have hid his face that he will not hear. The psalmist says in Psalm 66:18, if I regard iniquity in my heart, the Lord will not hear me. And the word that he uses there for regard means to hold on to or to cling to. So if there is a sin in your life that you have not confessed to God, confess it to him. You say, what do you mean confess? It means admit it. Confess means to agree with God, to see sin for what it is,

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2: Thank you for providing this meal for me. But he goes on, give us this day our daily bread and forgive us our sins as we forgive those who have sinned against us. So he's also teaching us to pray for the forgiveness of sins on a regular basis. Sin can separate you from God. Here's another one. Idols in your heart can hinder your prayers as well. You might say, well, I'm off the hook on this one. I don't worship any idols. Don't you? We might have some little object that we bow down before. I doubt that, but some do. But an idol is anything or anyone that takes the place of God in our life, you see. So a lot of things can become an idol. John writes in his epistle, little children, keep yourself from idols. For some people, their idol is their appearance. It's all about the way that they look. They effectively worship themselves. Some people worship money. They worship their possessions. They worship the car they drive. They worship the house they live in. You go, what do you mean worship? I mean, they're preoccupied with it and they think about that thing more than God himself. The Bible tells the story of a young man that came to Jesus. We call him the rich young ruler. Probably cruised up in a super cool lowered chariot holding a latte. Oh, they didn't have lattes back then. He says, hey, good teacher, what must I do to inherit eternal life? It's almost as though he was saying, by implication, hey, Jesus, your group of followers are kind of a ragtag bunch, are they not? What do you have, some fishermen, a tax collector? Look at me. I'm a ruler, and I'm rich, and I'm young. So this guy was probably in his 30s, climbing his ladder, very influential. Be great to have me on your team. Here I am. What do I have to do to inherit eternal life? You would have thought Jesus would have said, come on in, son. You're one of the team now. Let's go. No, Jesus says, I'll tell you what. You need to keep the commandments. And he quotes a few of the Ten Commandments to this young man. And then the rich young ruler said in response, all these I have kept since I've been a young boy. If we would have read at that point and Jesus smacked him across the face, it would have made sense. What a joke. Kept all the commandments since he was a young boy. No one keeps all the commandments. There's only one man who ever walked the earth that kept all of the commandments, and that was Jesus Christ. Because the fact is, no one can keep the commandments. God gives us the commandments to drive us to Jesus. The commandments open my eyes and they shut my mouth and show me that I sin and I fall short of God's glory. But anyway, this young man says, all these I've kept from my youth up. And I love how it then goes on to say, and Jesus looked at him and loved him. He loved him. He thought, you're so cute. Look at you, arrogant young man, thinking you've done it all. All right, Jesus says, I'll tell you what. Take all of your stuff, sell it, give it to the poor, and follow me. And the Bible says that man went away sad because he had many possessions. You see, the problem with this young man is he worshiped things. Jesus didn't want his stuff. It's possible if the young man would have said, okay, Lord, I'll do it. The Lord might have said, never mind. No, he said this to only one man in the Bible, and that's because this man was ruled by his own possessions. As someone else, he might say, if you want to follow me, break off that relationship that is pulling you down spiritually. To another, he might say another thing. But you see, the idol in that young man's heart was his stuff. Yes, idols can keep us from God.
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1: 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Well, we're getting some important insights on prayer today from Pastor Greg. He's explaining those things that can actually hinder our prayers.
0: Here's another one. Unforgiveness in your heart can hinder your prayers. Unforgiveness in your heart can hinder your prayers. Mark 11:25 says, when you stand praying, if you have anything against anyone, forgive him, that your Father in heaven may also forgive you your trespasses. Notice it doesn't say, if you have anything against anyone, forgive him if they deserve it. No, it just says forgive them. Because we've all been hurt by people, haven't we? You've been hurt by your parents, perhaps. Hurt by your children, hurt by your husband, your wife, hurt by someone you thought was a friend who ended up betraying you. We've been hurt in life, and the Bible teaches us to be tender-hearted, forgiving one another as God in Christ has forgiven us. Listen to this. Forgiven people should be forgiving people. And if you do not forgive, bitterness will creep in, eating you up inside. It's been said, quote, bitterness is an acid that destroys its own container, end quote. Years ago, someone gave me a shirt as a gift. And this was not an attractive shirt, I have to say. And by the way, if you give clothes to someone as a gift, don't ask them the next time you see them, why aren't you wearing the shirt I gave you or the dress or whatever it was. The reason may be because what you gave them was ugly and you have bad taste, but they don't want to say that to you. So I'm saying it to you on their behalf. Don't give clothes to people without the option of them returning the clothes. If I give a shirt to someone or a dress to my wife, I'll say, look, return it. If you don't like it, I'm fine. I thought this looked pretty good. Here's the receipt. Get whatever you want. But anyway, you give this ugly shirt to them. You expect them to wear it. Someone gave me this ugly shirt. I'm not going to throw it away. It was a gift. So I put it in the trunk of my car. I'm not sure what I was going to do with it. Well, then I got a problem with my battery, and I took my battery out and put it in the trunk of my car. And as I drove around, I opened up the trunk and realized the battery had tipped over, and all this battery acid had filled the shirt. The shirt was wet with battery acid. Somehow, it ended up at the dry cleaners. So I get a call on my phone from the dry cleaners like a day later. Sir? What is this shirt you gave to us to dry clean? It's like a pirate shirt. I said, a pirate shirt? See, it's coming apart in strips right now, and strips of this shirt landed on a pile of sheets we had and burned a hole through them. What is this shirt? I said, oh, I don't want it. You can just keep it. See, that the acid, the battery acid in the shirt was destroying things, and that's what bitterness does to you. That's what unforgiveness does to you as well. Forgive. Jesus on the cross said, Father, forgive them, for they know not what they do. You say, oh, give me a break, Greg. That's Jesus. I'm not Jesus. No, you're not. Nor am I. But remember Stephen, the first martyr of the church? He was put to death for his faith in Christ. And what did he pray? Said, I see Jesus standing at the right hand of the Father. Then he said, Lord, don't lay this sin to their charge. Listen, you need to forgive for yourself so you can be free. One last thing. Unbelief can hinder your prayer. Unbelief can hinder your prayer. James 1:5 says, if you need wisdom, if you want to know what God wants you to do, ask him and he'll gladly tell you. He will not resent you asking, but when you ask him, be sure you really expect him to answer, for a doubtful mind is unsettled as a wave of the sea that is driven and tossed by the wind. People like that should not expect to receive anything from the Lord. Yeah, pray for wisdom. Pray for provision. Pray for God's blessing and direction and expect Him to answer. A lot of times we cancel our prayers out because we're filled with so much doubt. Now there's a teaching that would say whatever you want, you speak it into existence, you name it and you claim it, you gab it and you grab it and God will do whatever you ask Him to do. Thank God that's not true. And He'll overrule my requests, especially when they would hurt me. But having said that, there is a place for faith in prayer. So with as much faith as you can muster, bring your need to Jesus Christ. I love the prayer that one man who said, Lord, I believe, but help my unbelief. God will more than meet you halfway as you bring your need to Him. Let me close by asking you this. Do you have a need right now? Do you need a touch in your body physically like blind Bartimaeus? Then call out to Jesus. Do you have a child or a marriage that needs help right now? Then call out to Jesus. Don't give up. Pray. Jesus said, knock and the door will be open. Keep knocking. Keep asking. Keep seeking. Be persistent in your prayer. But again, as I said earlier, prayer is only the privilege of a child of God. Oh, sure, anyone can pray a prayer. But if you want to have a prayer life, you need to be a Christian. Now, sometimes you'll hear it said, we're all God's children. I know that sounds nice, but it's actually not biblical. I'm sorry to tell you, we are not all God's children. We're all created by God. We're all loved by God. But we're not all, by default, children of God. To become a child of God, you need to be part of the family of God. And to become part of the family of God, you need to be born into that family. So you say, no, you mean raised in a Christian home? No, not at all. No, the way you join the family of God is by being born into it. Or maybe I should say by being born again into it. Because Jesus said you must be born again, or literally born from above. You see, you're separated from God by your sin. All of us are. We have all broken God's commandments. We've all fallen short of God's standards. But 2,000 years ago, God loved you so much, He sent His Son, Jesus Christ, to die on the cross in your place. That's what Jesus was talking about in the story we read, that the Son of Man Himself was going to go and suffer and die for their sins and for our sins and for all of humanity's sins. So I'm separated from God by my sin, but Christ died for my sin. And if I'll turn from that sin and put my faith in Him, He will forgive me. So let me ask you, have you been forgiven of your sin? Is Jesus Christ living inside of you right now? The Bible says, for as many as received Him, He gave them the power to become sons of God. Being a Christian isn't just believing a creed or reading the Bible or going to church. Being a Christian is having Christ living inside of you. Is Jesus living in your heart and life right now? You might say, well, I think so. I'm not sure. If God Almighty has taken residence in your heart, you'll know it. And if you don't know it, maybe that's because He's not there yet. Would you like to ask Jesus to come into your life? Would you like to be forgiven of your sin? I began by talking about refreshment. Would you like to be refreshed? Again, Jesus said, come to me, all you that labor and are burdened, and I will refresh you. Are you burdened by your sin? That can all change right now. Jesus is ready to step into your life and change everything. He'll give you the meaning and purpose of life you've been looking for. And then He'll give you hope beyond the grave in the afterlife. He'll give you the hope of heaven. But you must ask Him to come and live in your heart right here, right now. In a moment, we're going to pray. And I'm going to extend an invitation for you to believe in Jesus Christ. So if you need Jesus to come into your life, if you want Him to forgive you of your sin, if you want this huge burden of guilt lifted off of you, if you want to find the meaning and purpose of your life, then simply pray this simple prayer I will lead you in now. Pray these words if you would. Lord Jesus, I know that I'm a sinner, but I also know that you are the Savior. Jesus, I ask you to come into my life right now and forgive me of all of my sin. I choose to follow you from this moment forward. In Jesus' name I pray. Amen.

0: 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Well, Pastor Greg, many people, if they saw George Whitefield's name written on a piece of paper, they'd probably pronounce it George Whitefield. You know, the name's just not all that familiar to them, and not familiar enough to know that it's Whitefield.
1: That's right.
0: But 275 years ago, everyone in colonial America knew this man.
1: Yeah, true.
0: Tell us why that is.
1: More people knew this man, George Whitefield, than probably knew George Washington at that particular time historically. If George Washington is the father of our country, and I believe he is, then George Whitefield is the spiritual father of our country. And he came from the UK. He was a British preacher. Well, effectively thrown out of the churches of the UK because they did not like the things that he said, because George Whitefield preached the gospel and said, you must be born again. And God put his hand on this young man in a significant way, and his preaching resulted in bringing the first great spiritual awakening to America before we were America. He came to our colonies in 1740. We weren't quite yet a nation, of course, but he began to preach the gospel. And when he had finished his task, 80% of the colonists had heard Whitefield preach in person. And what's also amazing about him is he could speak loudly enough to be heard by a crowd of 25,000 people. And we know that because none other than Benjamin Franklin himself heard him in person and measured it and figured out that's exactly how big the crowd was. He was a spiritual force for good. That, well, let's just put it this way. I'm not sure there would have been in America without the preaching of George Whitefield to set the stage for what would become the American Revolution. Another thing about that, when you look at revolutions in other countries, they all ended in ruin. The French Revolution comes to mind, as well as many others. But the American Revolution was unique, and the reason it lasted is because it was based in a belief in God, and not just any God or God as you perceive him to be. It was based on the God of Abraham, Isaac, and Jacob. It was based on the God who gave us the Bible, based on the God who sent his son, Jesus Christ. Our spiritual foundation is strong, and much of that came as a result of the preaching of George Whitefield. So a movie has been made about his life, and I love this movie, Dave. It's called A Great Awakening. It has great production value, amazing performances, and the music is so effective in moving you. And it tells the story not only of how God called young George Whitefield, who originally wanted to be an actor and had this extraordinary voice that could project so far, but it also tells the story of the unusual friendship between George Whitefield and Benjamin Franklin. And in his way, Benjamin Franklin helped to spread the spiritual awakening that God was doing through George Whitefield. The movie is funny at times. It's moving. I think it will even bring you to tears. It did for me. And you're going to love it. This is one of the best Christian films ever made. 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
11: With SRN News, I'm Jason Walker. Democratic nominee Graham Plattner has not resigned from the Maine Senate race yet. following an allegation that he assaulted a woman several years ago. But the battle to take his place is underway. There's been a chorus of calls from Plattner to drop out of the race against the Republican incumbent, Susan Collins. U.S. military launching new strikes against Iran hours after three merchant ships were struck in the Strait of Hormuz. U.S. strikes hit a variety of Iranian military sites and a number of port facilities. President Trump insists the United States should control Greenland instead of Denmark. President says the U.S. will lift sanctions on Turkey. They had been imposed after the Turkish government bought a Russian missile defense system. SRN News.
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8: Denver metro area going to see some showers and thunderstorms into early tonight. Then it'll be warm with partly to mostly cloudy skies, redeveloping smoke and haze, readings mid and upper 60s tonight. It'll be hot this Wednesday, but we will see increasing precipitation chances, scattered heavy showers, strong and maybe some isolated severe storms. A good bet Wednesday and Thursday. Daytime highs, low to mid 90s, lows near 60. Few hit miss storms Friday, trending very hot and dry then for the upcoming weekend. I'm meteorologist Mark Huer.
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14: But Jesus said to pray this way: give me today what I need to sustain me. He gave them everything they needed. Their clothes didn't wear out. There were no sick people amongst them. They had enough gold and silver to build the entire tabernacle. In fact, they had so much they plundered from Egypt that they brought their gifts and they had no means of replenishing them. They brought what they had and gave it for the construction of the tabernacle, and they brought it with such generosity. God said, Moses said to them, don't bring any more. We've got more than we need. Give me today my daily bread.
12: Listening to Alan Jackson Ministries. We'll be back to the message in just a moment. But first, we want to tell you about Pastor Alan's new book. The world is constantly trying to tell us who we are, but God's Word tells a different story. In his new book, Your Identity in Christ, 12 Truths About Who You Are, Pastor Alan Jackson shares biblical truth to help you better understand who you are in Christ through your relationship with Jesus. 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That's 855-577-2255. We're so glad you're here to listen. Today's program will complete the message we began yesterday. Here's Pastor Alan with part two of prayer, response to God's discipline.
14: He said, watch out that no one deceives you. In fact, Jesus' most consistent warning in that last prophetic message is not against political upheaval, economic upheaval. It's against deception. He said, watch out that no one deceives you. He said, even the elect could be deceived if that were possible. He's cautioning us. He has my attention. See, deception means you believe something to be true, which is not. Doesn't mean you're not sincere, but you have believed something to be absolutely true that is not true. Is it safe to say that deception has increased amongst us? Whole lot of causes and effects to that, but that's our example. Look in 2 Corinthians 11. It speaks to this. Paul's writing to a group of believers, and he said, if someone comes to you and preaches a Jesus other than the Jesus that we preached, or if you receive a spirit different than the one you received, or a different gospel from the one you accepted, you put up with it easily enough. It's happening in Corinth. What's happening? Well, they have another Jesus and another spirit other than the Spirit of God and another gospel. Folks, that is proliferating in our world. We can have a social gospel. We can have a liberation theology gospel that has kind of a Marxist Jesus that's more about class struggle than it is the cross. We can have Jesus as kind of a benevolent uncle that there's really no boundaries. And he didn't mean don't. He just kind of meant chill. I mean, you've heard them. You can add to your own list. It's why we read our Bibles. It's why we open our hearts to the Word of God. Let your prayers be informed by Scripture. I don't think you have to live in fear of being deceived. You know, there was a time when if you belonged to a particular segment of Christianity, you wouldn't read anything unless it came from the publishing house of your segment. And you were afraid you would misunderstand something. I don't think you need to live in that kind of fear. But you need to know your Bibles. You need to learn to recognize the voice of the Lord. You need to be familiar enough with the character of God that you understand something that's outside of His character. When you hear somebody say, well, you know, the God of the Old Testament, I'm like, no, there's no God of the Old Testament and God of the New Testament. I said, well, in the Old Testament, God is so harsh. Have you read the New Testament? Jesus died on a cross. In Revelation, He's coming back as a conquering king. Let your prayers be informed by Scripture. When you read a Scripture where you see God giving you direction or insight, begin to pray that for yourself. And remember, the goal here is to learn to pray, to grow up in our prayers. Look at Luke chapter 11. Jesus was praying one day in a certain place, and when He finished, one of His disciples came to Him and said, Lord, teach us to pray, as John taught his disciples. And Jesus said, that's the dumbest thing I've ever heard. The disciples asked Jesus to teach them to pray. He didn't rebuke them. He did rebuke them in some other circumstances. Sometimes He looked at him and said, are you really that dull? He didn't say that this day. He said, all right, if you want to learn to pray, I can help with that. When you pray. And then He introduces them to what we know as the Lord's Prayer. He gave them a prayer. He said, we pray to our Heavenly Father. Our Father who art in heaven. That's an important note to when you pray. Who are you addressing? We address Almighty God. I don't think you have to say it the same way. It doesn't have to be formulaic, but I pray to my Heavenly Father, to Almighty God. I understand who I'm addressing my prayer to. Now, I'm not praying to just a higher power or some benevolent force. It's not some shapeless, nameless place. I pray to my Heavenly Father, and the authority on which I pray, what gives me access to God Himself, the Creator of heaven and earth, is Jesus' name. Jesus gathered His friends and He said, you know, before this, you've never asked for anything in my name, but I'm about to leave, and from now on, you can ask in my name. We come in the authority of Jesus' name, because whatever standing we have before the Creator of heaven and earth, we have because of our affiliation with Jesus of Nazareth. It's in Him that we've been made the righteousness of God in Christ, the Scripture says. It's in Him and through His shed blood that we've been forgiven, cleansed, sanctified, justified. I don't show up before the throne of God and say, yo, big guy, it's Alan. You know, the one that was fearfully and wonderfully made. I happen to know you have a count of the hairs on my head. Are you impressed? Not at all. I have no standing except for who I am in Christ. So when you and I pray, we pray to Almighty God, our Heavenly Father, and we come in Jesus' name. He has made that possible. We are standing in His authority. We're standing because of who He is and what He's accomplished for us, and because by faith we have chosen Him as Lord of our lives. So when you begin to pray and the devil accuses you and reminds you of your failures and your shortcomings and your inconsistencies and all the things, and he's a master at that, you say, well, you know, all of those things are true of me. But have I introduced you to my Lord, Jesus of Nazareth? And I'm coming in His name. I'm wrapped in His righteousness. My status in the throne room is all because of Jesus. It's why I'm so grateful and willing to be an ambassador for Him. It's why I intend to take Him everywhere I go. It's why I won't go any place that He's not welcome. Because I have no hope apart from Him. All the things that have come to my life that are positive and good and transformational have come through the person of Jesus. not because of the congregation where I sit or the translation I read. All those things have a place and a value. You need a community of people. You won't make it by yourself. You won't. The church was God's idea, not ours. Pastors didn't dream it up. They've dreamt up some other stuff, but they didn't dream that up. Jesus is the head of the church. We need one another. In fact, you ought to look at the person on your right and say, truthfully, I need you to grow up in the Lord. You don't look very convinced. Now look at the person on your left. Now, I'm not sure about you, but the person on the right, I needed them. We need one another. Jesus said the Lord's Prayer was a response to teach us to pray. And we've learned to read that prayer as a singular prayer. And I don't think that's wrong. I don't think it's inappropriate. I don't want to be misunderstood. But I would submit to you there's an alternative way of understanding that. I put the Lord's Prayer, as we usually would say it or recite it in your notes, Our Father who art in heaven, hallowed be your name, your kingdom come, your will be done on earth as it is in heaven. Give us this day our daily bread. Forgive us our trespasses as we forgive those who trespass against us. Lead us not into temptation, but deliver us from evil. For yours is the kingdom and the glory forever and ever. You ever heard that prayer? You ever said that prayer? Me too. I want to make a suggestion. What if, other than just a single prayer to be repeated, if Jesus was giving us a whole portfolio of prayers, of things that are appropriate to pray? I'm not saying it's the only way to understand it, but I believe it is an appropriate way of understanding it. When he said, Our Father who art in heaven, hallowed be your name, that's an expression of worship or praise. Your name is holy and worthy of honor. Isn't that what worship is? I think Jesus gave us permission to use our voice to give glory to the Lord. And then he made a statement, Your kingdom come and your will be done on earth as it is in heaven. I believe that is an expression of what I understand intercession to be. Lord, let your will be done in the earth. Let your will be done in our home. Let your will be done in our neighborhood. Let your will be done in our family. Let your will be done in our community. Let your will be done in our nation. Let your will be done amongst the nations. That's a part of our prayer.
15: Well, I don't know.
14: No, Jesus said, he's teaching us to pray. Then he said, give us this day our daily bread. It's okay to pray for provision. Please note what he prayed. That's not the prayer I want to pray. I do not want to pray for daily bread. Just, I'm real honest with you. What I would like to pray is for all the bread I'm ever going to need for all of my days in one warehouse, and I'd like the key. Because a couple times a week, I'd like to go walk through the warehouse and go, look at all of my bread. Right? But Jesus said to pray this way, give me today what I need to sustain me. That's the model to the book of Numbers. They got all the manna they needed for every day. And on the eve of Shabbat, of the Sabbath, they got enough for 2 days because he didn't want them to go to work for food on Sabbath. He gave them everything they needed. Their clothes didn't wear out. There were no sick people amongst them. They had enough gold and silver and enough finery to build the entire tabernacle. In fact, they had so much they plundered from Egypt that they brought their gifts and they had no means of replenishing them. They weren't gainfully employed. They brought what they had and gave it for the construction of the tabernacle, and they brought it with such generosity. God said, Moses said to them, don't bring any more. We've got more than we need. Give me today my daily bread.
12: We'll be right back. But first, a word from Pastor Allen about his new book.
14: Folks, understanding who you are in Christ, the price that was paid to give you status in the kingdom of God, it will write a future for you that is not dependent upon your family of origin, your life circumstance, the expressions of evil that you've had to overcome. In Christ Jesus, we are triumphant both in time and for all eternity. We put this little booklet together. It'll help you. 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
12: 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Now, let's get back to Pastor Alan to wrap up part two of his message called Prayer, Response to God's Discipline.
14: I meet a lot of people who are anxious about the economic cycles and the systems and all the things. Folks, the world is unstable. We're $39 trillion in debt, and that's only the part they will admit, acknowledge. It's far worse than that. We're so upside down, we can't remember which way up is. And we still spend money like drunken sailors. The reason there's so widespread looting and stealing and fraud is everybody's got their snout in the trough and they think somebody else is going to print more. It's a mess. Give us this day our daily bread. Learn to trust the Lord. It's a prayer. Lord, teach me to trust you. I've trusted me. I thought if I worked hard and I was frugal and I was intentional and I was wise and I'm for all of those things. But at the end of the day, only God can secure our future. Give us this day our daily bread. It's appropriate to pray for God's provision. People go, are you one of those prosperity people? What are you? One of those poverty people? I believe God will give us what we need today. Well, I'd have to trust him for tomorrow. He's not done. It's a wonderful course on prayer. Forgive us our trespasses as we forgive those who trespass against us. Prayers on repentance and forgiving. Ah, you'll need those on your journey. Lead us not into temptation. That's a prayer for direction. God, direct my feet. Don't lead me into places that'll just prove to be tempting to me. Do you ask God to lead your life? Have you ever considered it isn't your life? I mean, I know you have dreams and aspirations and goals, and I don't think that's wicked or evil, but have you ever had the courage to say to the Lord, what do you have for my life? What would you do with me? I think many times, there was a season in my life, I was terrified. I wouldn't pray that prayer because I thought God would make me be like a missionary in a dugout canoe and go down the Amazon and eat bugs and wear leaves. Well, I'm not praying that prayer. I don't like bugs. I like chocolate and electricity. I mean, I had such a messed up notion of God that I thought he would derive glee from putting me in the most miserable place I could consider or think of. Folks, that's not God. Do you have the courage to say, what do you have for me? Lead me not into temptation. Deliver us from evil. That's a deliverance prayer. We better learn how to pray to be delivered from evil. Evil is amongst us. Evil harasses us. Evil harassed Jesus. Evil harassed Jesus' friends. I want to be included with Jesus' friends. I need to know how to be delivered from evil. And so do you. For yours is the kingdom and the glory forever and ever. Amen. That's a yielding prayer. Oh, that's hard. Let your kingdom come, your will be done, for it's your glory and for your kingdom. It's not my glory and my kingdom. Now, I'll give my strength and energy and effort and whatever abilities you give me to see your kingdom extended and your purposes expanded and your name exalted. I'm all in on that, but I'm really clear it's your kingdom and your glory. Moses spent himself seeing the purposes of God emerge. Doesn't mean it was easy or fun every day. Or everybody said, oh, thank you, kind sir. I would submit to you in the Lord's Prayer, there's a portfolio of at least seven or more prayers, types of prayers that we can pray. Prayers of praise and worship, intercession, provision, repentance, direction, deliverance, yielding. So every time you say the Lord's Prayer, maybe you let the Spirit of God quicken one of those lines, and you take a day or so and you let that fill your prayer life. Just sentence prayers. Remember, let's pray. It's just a sentence. I'm not opposed to you praying in more than a sentence, but most of the prayers you would need to pray to the Lord, you can address in a sentence. When Jesus got to Lazarus' tomb, he needed to pray a resurrection prayer. If that were me, I'm thinking, this is a big prayer. Jesus said, Lazarus, come out. That's it. That's all he said. I mean, I've been going, hey, God, this is Jesus. I'm the big J-man. You remember me, Bethlehem, Gabriel, Mary, Joseph. I mean, I'd have been reading the curriculum of Vitae. Lazarus, come here. Peter and John on the way to the temple, the man, the lame man that was begging, we're not giving you any money today, but in Jesus' name, walk. Boom. Whole city was shaking. One sentence, you can do so much. God, I trust you today. God, forgive me. God, I pray for the people I work with. Be merciful in Jesus' name. One sentence, it'll change everything. You don't have to be a prayer expert. Be a prayer practitioner. I brought you some verses. I can't read them all. They all came from John's Gospel. Same author, same theme, same message, same presentation of Jesus. But there's a theme that emerges that I think is at least worth tagging. I'll come back. We'll look at it more. John 5, this is Jesus. By myself I can do nothing. I judge only as I hear. My judgment is just, for I seek not to please myself, but him who sent me. John 6, I've come down from heaven not to do my will, but to do the will of him who sent me. John 8, Jesus said, when you lift up the Son of Man, then you'll know that I am he. I do nothing of my own initiative. What's at the heart of what Jesus is saying? Because he says it repetitively, and John presents it to us. Jesus, it seems to me, is saying very clearly, this is more than my own initiative. I'm engaged in this, I'm involved in this, but this isn't just my agenda. That's what I have come to understand about serving the Lord. Yeah, I'm engaged, I'm involved, absolutely. I'm a participant. But this isn't really about just my initiative. This isn't just my agenda. Do you have the courage to invite God into your life that way? So I think most of us learn to pray by saying, God, this is my initiative, and I would like your help. I understand you got some serious juice, and I'm asking for some help. I mean, I've been told that you know the ending at the beginning, so I'm looking for some insight on this. Because I got an agenda and I'd like to get on down the road with it. And I think probably most of us learn to pray that way. But I think as we learn to follow the Lord and we get to know the character of the Lord and we have our own character begin to be transformed, I think we begin to say with Jesus, listen, I'm not really here on my own. I mean, I'm here. I'm all in. I'm not trying to separate myself from what's happening, but I'm telling you, I'm here on behalf of someone else. Do you have the courage to say that to the Lord? We're going to close today with communion. And I want to give an application to what we've been talking about, the different kinds of prayer. And I want to invite you. I think we all understand probably the fundamentals of communion. If you're at home now, this is when you go grab your saltine or you got a heartbeat here. If you're in one of our worship spaces on campus and you missed the elements when you came in, there's ushers. They'll share with you. I want to invite you to, we're going to receive the bread and the cup, but the purpose of me dropping the wafer so that you wish you could work with a camera on you. Oh. Communion is about Jesus, his shed blood and his broken body on our behalf. The sacrifice that was made for you and me. And I want to ask you as we come to the communion table today, if you'd be willing to pray a prayer of release. I want to read you a verse of scripture. It's in your outlines. It's Mark 11. Jesus is getting to speaking. He said, when you stand praying, if you hold anything against anyone, forgive them. He didn't say when you're having a 72-hour time of intercession. He said, when you stand there praying, in the moment, if you think of anything against anyone, forgive them. Forgiveness is a decision of the will. It's not an emotion. We don't forgive because we feel like it. If you wait for your emotion, you'll never forgive. Your emotions will follow a decision of your will. I want to give you an invitation today. If there's any place where you have tolerated unforgiveness, there's a cohort of things that go with that. Bitterness, anger, resentment, hatred. There's a sense that you're owed something. See, forgiveness is necessitated typically because there's some sort of an injury, an offense. And the result of the offense is there's a debt incurred. I'm owed something. I'm owed an apology. I'm owed restitution. I'm owed restoration. Something has to be done here. What happened was inappropriate. And we have a marker. It may be an emotional marker. We got a marker, and I'm not. Well, forgiveness says, I'm going to tear up my marker. Now, forgiveness doesn't mean you get back in line for more abuse. Forgiveness doesn't mean that you're excusing it and saying you think it was good. Forgiveness doesn't mean that you're validating what happened as being fair. Forgiveness says, is I'm releasing you. Because here's the reality. When you hold unforgiveness and resentment, you are tethered to that point. Now here's the principle. Jesus said, for us to be forgiven, we have to forgive. And we all need forgiven. So here's my invitation to you today. How about if we're willing to forgive? It can be a person, it can be an organization, it can be an institution, it can be a team, a group, a family, it can be many, many things. There's so many voices coaching us these days towards hatred and resentment and bitterness. Folks, we have to be a people who forgive.
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11: With SRN News, I'm Jason Walker, preliminary hearing. The assassination of Charlie Kirk has continued in Utah.
19: Prosecutors are working to convince a judge that they have enough evidence against defendant Tyler Robinson to put him on trial for aggravated murder. We heard an investigator testify about Robinson's alleged movements around Utah Valley University on the day of the shooting. And prosecutors played previously unseen campus surveillance video that the investigator said shows Robinson climb over a railing onto a rooftop, crouch down, and run to a site overlooking where Kirk was speaking. Julie Eastman, a fan of Charlie Kirk, told me she lined up at 4 a.m. to snag one of just 14 seats available to the public.
11: The death toll in Sri Lanka's prison riots, now 26. That includes 19 inmates and 7 prison officials. Authorities say the bloodshed apparently linked to some drug gangs as well as a number of gang rivalries. This is SRN News.
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8: Denver metro area going to see some showers and thunderstorms in the early tonight. Then it'll be warm with partly to mostly cloudy skies, redeveloping smoke and haze, readings mid and upper 60s tonight. It'll be hot this Wednesday, but we will see increasing precipitation chances. Scattered heavy showers, strong, and maybe some isolated severe storms. A good bet Wednesday and Thursday. Daytime highs, low to mid 90s, lows near 60. A few hit-miss storms Friday, trending very hot and dry then for the upcoming weekend. I'm meteorologist Mark Huer.
20: Current temperature
13: 76 degrees.
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1: So here's this high-ranking official with his chariot and his entourage, and the Holy Spirit tells Philip, hey, I want you to just go over and join his chariot, right? This would be like, you know, you see a limousine with darked out windows and the diplomatic plates on it, and God just tells you, you know, go knock on the window and ask for some Grey Poupon. It would take a lot of boldness to do something like that, just to kind of stroll up next to him and knock on the window of the limousine. These were some strange instructions, weren't they? Leave the revival in Samaria, leave all these people turning to Jesus, and go down to the desert where there's nobody. Leave the multitudes and go find this one man. And then go join that chariot over there, this person you've never met. Just go run alongside and go talk to him. These were very strange instructions, and Philip had no idea what was going to happen each step of the way and how this was all going to work out. But God was leading Philip step by step by the Spirit, and Philip obeyed and followed the leading of the Holy Spirit. After strange instructions, here's the next thing we see. We see an impossible coincidence. Verse 30, we read this. So Philip ran to him, and he heard him reading Isaiah the prophet. So here's Philip, you know, jogging up alongside this chariot, coming up alongside, you know, the chariot's going along, and Philip's, you know, he's starting to lose his breath, and he's running next to this chariot, you know, and he overhears what the Ethiopian man is reading, and the reason is because in antiquity, it was common that whenever people read, they read out loud. So as Philip's running next to this guy, guy's sitting in his chariot, and he's reading out loud. And Philip recognizes what he's reading. The man just happens to be reading from the Bible. He's reading from the book of Isaiah. So this man was an Ethiopian proselyte to Judaism, which is actually a lot more common than you might expect. Judaism in Ethiopia can be traced back to the Queen of Sheba, which historically you might remember is talked about in the Bible. She came to visit King Solomon, the son of David, and she was impressed by Solomon's wisdom and

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2: That's what it's all about. Like, people would just walk up to you. How can I be saved? And you'd be like, let me tell you, you know? So he's like, can you explain the Bible to me? And Philip's like, yeah, I think I can do that. So he gets, catches his breath. He's sitting in the chariot. And we read from verse 32. Now the passage of scripture that he was reading was this. Like a sheep, he was led to the slaughter, and like a lamb before its shearers is silent, so he opens not his mouth. In his humiliation, justice was denied him. Who can describe his generation? For his life is taken away from the earth. And the eunuch said to Philip, about whom, I ask you, does the prophet say this? About himself or about somebody else? Now, this passage that he's reading is from Isaiah chapter 53, which is the famous passage which talks about the suffering servant, which describes an individual who suffers for the sins of the people. Now, amongst the Jewish people of this time, and even today, by the way, there is great confusion, there's great disagreement over what this passage means and who this suffering servant is. The most common interpretations, both at that time amongst the Jews and even today amongst Jewish teachers, are these. Some people believe that Isaiah is talking about himself, that he suffered a lot at the hands of other people, and he's talking about his own suffering in kind of big words and kind of, you know, he's using some hyperbole is what they would say. Other people would say that it's talking about the nation of Israel, kind of in a symbolic way, you know, personalizing as if the nation of Israel was a person who's suffering. And still there were other people who believed that this is clearly talking about the Messiah, that the Messiah is going to come and he will suffer for the sins of the people. But you see, many Jewish people rejected this interpretation. They were uneasy with this interpretation because in their mind, the Messiah was going to come not as a suffering servant, but as a conquering king. So they said, well, that just doesn't fit. It doesn't make any sense. Now read from verse 35. It says this. Then Philip opened his mouth, and beginning with this scripture, he told him the good news about Jesus. I love that verse. Philip explained to this man, this is what that passage is talking about. It's talking about the Messiah. And let me tell you what, I got good news for you. The Messiah has actually already come. God sent him, and God sent me to you, actually, all the way from Samaria. I was doing a bunch of stuff in Samaria, and God sent me here to the middle of nowhere to give you this message, that the Messiah has indeed come, and his name is Jesus. And he came as a king to establish a kingdom, but you know what else? He came as a suffering servant. And although he was without sin, he suffered and he died for the sins of the people. He died for your sins in order to make atonement for you before God so that you could be saved. That's what this prophecy about Isaiah is talking about. It's talking about Jesus and his death on the cross. And Philip told this Ethiopian man, he told him from that very passage, the good news about Jesus. That because Jesus had died for his sins, he could be forgiven. That we can be free. But that's not all. See, Jesus didn't only suffer and die. Jesus did more than that. He defeated death. He's the one that all the scriptures promised and wrote about and prophesied about. He's the one who came to break the curse of sin and death. And because of that, not only can we be forgiven of our sins, but we can have eternal life. That's the good news that Philip shared with him. And I love this phrase, that beginning from that very scripture, Philip told him the good news about Jesus. Do you know that you can actually do that with any verse in the Bible? Because the whole Bible, right, it's all telling this grand story. It's this grand narrative of God's work in the world, how God created man, but then man rebelled against God, and then God has moved heaven and earth to remedy this situation, even at the cost of his own life. He became a man and gave his own life to remedy the situation. That's the story of the Bible. And so you can actually take any verse in the Bible, theoretically, and you can start from that very scripture, and it will lead you to the good news about Jesus. In fact, I would say this. If you guys want to have a little fun, a little interaction here, I would invite you to tweet me or text me

0: whatever verse you want. Just play some Bible roulette. Close your eyes, open it up, point your finger at something, and text me that verse or tweet it to me. We got the stuff up here on the screen. And I will respond to you, and I will show you how from that very scripture, I can take you to the good news about Jesus Christ. So feel free. Text me, tweet me. Let's do it. We'll put it up on the city. But this passage that the Ethiopian was reading, it's no sweat. I mean, you got to really be messing up to not be able to preach Jesus from this scripture, because this is a prophecy about Jesus. And so Philip takes this incredible opportunity to tell this man about Jesus, what this man had been looking for in Jerusalem, in his heart of hearts, what he had been seeking after in this pilgrimage to find God in Jerusalem, what he had been hoping to find by reading the scriptures. Here it is. This is it. Jesus Christ, God incarnate, God come to you, God come to us, the Messiah, the Savior, salvation and hope, redemption and new life, everything that this man longed for in his heart, everything that you long for in your heart, it's found here in the good news of Jesus Christ. Let's read from verse 36. And as they were going along the road, they came to some water, and the eunuch said, "See, here is water. What prevents me from being baptized?" And he commanded the chariot to stop, and they both went down into the water, Philip and the eunuch, and he baptized him. Now remember where they are, right? They're in the desert. And isn't it just a little bit surprising that they just, you know, just driving along in the desert, and then there happens to be just a bunch of water, and says, "Hey, why don't we get baptized?" And the guy's like, "Yeah, let's get baptized." This is just one more impossible coincidence, incredible coincidence, and a series of incredible coincidences. Philip goes down to the desert on a lonely highway, and this Ethiopian official just happens to be coming down the road at the exact same time. The Ethiopian official just happens to be reading the book of Isaiah, and Philip just so happens to approach him right at the moment when he's reading something he doesn't understand, which just so happens to be a confusing passage which only makes sense if you know about Jesus. And then in the middle of the desert, they just so happen upon a pool of water, and this Ethiopian man is baptized. And there's only one explanation that this text gives us for how all of these coincidences came together so perfectly in this moment, and that is that all of this was orchestrated by God. That God himself was ordering the steps of both these men so that they would meet up at this very moment, in this exact place, at this exact time, when the one man was reading that exact scripture.
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0: Do you know that God is at work in your life? Do you know that? That God is at work in your life too. Just as we see him, we see this picture of God, that he's not just detached like, you know, the clockmaker up in heaven. He set the time and he just kind of checked out and doing something else, you know? No, he's not detached, but he is intimately involved and actively involved. And I want you to know this, that God is at work in your life as well. He is. There are two things in play here as regards the work of God in people's lives. Two things that I want to point out. On the one hand, we see in the life of the Ethiopian man, we see something called providence. Providence. Providence is when God is at work in your life behind the scenes, in the details of your life, the things that you have no control over, those seemingly random things, those impossible coincidences. Providence means that God is actively involved in the details of your life behind the scenes, even when you don't even realize it. Orchestrating stuff like when you were born and the people you come in contact with and the things that cross your path. Completely unbeknownst to this Ethiopian man, God was providentially leading him. The time that he would leave Jerusalem, how fast his chariot is going, what he's reading as he goes along, so that all of it lines up perfectly right when Philip arrives. You know, the thing to see from this is that God cares about you and God loves you more than you can even know. He is providentially working in your life behind the scenes. I was reflecting on my own life in this regard about the providence of God. And I was thinking about how when I was going into high school, my parents were looking to buy a house. And they'd been looking to buy a house for a while. And they've been looking in a lot of different neighborhoods and a lot of different parts of Denver. And so they end up buying this one particular house in this particular neighborhood. Well, then, you know, not long after that, this other family, they move in down the street. And it just so happened that they had a daughter who was my same age. And she went to the same school that I did, which actually wasn't even our local district school. And she needed a ride, and I had a car. So I ended up driving her. And yada, yada, yada. She was a Christian, yada, yada, yada. Now I'm a pastor, right? And so the thing that I'm trying to point out is this. We see this in this section, this providence of God, how God is working behind the scenes to orchestrate these impossible coincidences and work in our lives when we don't even realize it, because he loves us and he's working out his will in our lives for our good and for his purposes. But that's not the only thing. So that's the one thing we see, is the providence of God in the life of the Ethiopian. But there's something else we see as regards how God works in our lives, and that's in the life of Philip, and that's what I want to talk about in this third section here, which is an exciting dynamic. Please read with me these last two verses, 39 and 40. And when they came up out of the water, the Spirit of the Lord carried Philip away, and the eunuch saw him no more, and he went on his way rejoicing. But Philip found himself at Azotus, and as he passed through, he preached the gospel to all the towns he came to, or until he came to Caesarea. Ethiopia is historically, to our day, a historically Christian nation. They've had a historical Christian population, which dates back, well, to this time, actually. The Ethiopians trace Christianity in their country back to this man who came to faith on a deserted highway south of Jerusalem when he met Philip, just kind of, hey, what's this guy doing in the middle of nowhere running alongside my chariot? Now, isn't this amazing that God used Philip to reach a city of Samaritans and then pulled him away from that to minister to just one man? It didn't make any sense at the time, but that one man ends up taking this message of hope and salvation, this message that Jesus is the Savior of the world. He takes it to an entire nation in Ethiopia. And of course, Philip couldn't have known any of that, could he, when all this began, when he first obeyed God and said, fine, I'll go down to the desert. I don't know why you're doing this or what I'm supposed to look for, but I'll go. He was just following God one step at a time. And we see this again at the end of the story, that Philip, here he baptizes this man, and then seemingly right away, the Holy Spirit leads him on somewhere else. Time to go. See, God was leading both Philip and the Ethiopian man. God was working in their lives, but the way that God was working in their lives was very different. With the Ethiopian, God was working in his life providentially, kind of behind the scenes, orchestrating events and moments and things like that, setting up this divine appointment. But with Philip, it was different, wasn't it? With Philip, God was leading him directly, dynamically, by the Holy Spirit within him. Now, I think that most people, I would venture to say this, most people are perfectly comfortable with believing the idea that God is at work in the world providentially, that God's at work in our lives providentially. But this idea that the Holy Spirit speaks and guides and leads people directly, like we see here with Philip, for some people, that's very exciting. And they say, yes, I want that. For other people, that scares them to death. Some people are cautious because they've seen this abused. You know, people who come around claiming that God speaks to them all the time, and they use it as kind of like a carte blanche to do or say whatever weird thing they want, and no one can question it because God told them to do it. But we got to remember this. We can't let some people's weirdness, some people's wrong behavior prevent us from missing out on something great that God would want to do in our lives. Some people would say, well, you know, that was for that time. That was that particular time. That was a special time in which special things were happening. And God just doesn't do that kind of stuff anymore. Now, I would disagree, and I'll tell you why I disagree with that. Because in John chapter 14, the Gospel of John chapter 14, Jesus is telling his disciples that he's going to go away, and in his place, he's going to send the Holy Spirit. And Jesus tells his disciples something really incredible. He says, the time is going to come when the Holy Spirit will not only be with you, but for you who believe, the Holy Spirit will actually come inside of you. And that time, when that happened, it came after Jesus' death and resurrection, when the disciples put their faith in him and what he had done for them on the cross, the Holy Spirit came into them and lived within them, took up residence within them. Now, sometimes you'll hear people just out, you know, in the city or in town and stuff. You hear people in society say this kind of catchphrase, right? That, you know, God is within all of us. I just want to say this. That's not actually what Christians believe. We don't believe that God is just inside everybody. In one sense, God has created all people in his image, and that means that all people bear the image of God. We all reflect something of the nature of God. That also means that the fact that we're created in the nature of God, or the image of God, it means that all people have intrinsic value, no matter their race, their gender, no matter if they have a disability. All people have intrinsic value because we're created in the image of God, and we all reflect something of who God is. But the Bible doesn't teach that God is inside every person. Instead, the Bible teaches that God places his Spirit within those who have, through faith in Jesus, been born again to new life. And if that's you, if today you are that person, you could say, yes, I have put my faith in Jesus Christ, then the Holy Spirit is living within you. Jesus told his disciples that when the Holy Spirit would come and be within them, that the Holy Spirit would teach them and the Holy Spirit would lead them. And in Romans chapter 8, verse 14, that whole first section of Romans 8 actually talks about this, but it's kind of summed up there in Romans 8, verse 14. It says this, all who are led by the Spirit of God are sons of God. You see this dynamic relationship in which God, the Holy Spirit, living within a believer, leads them and speaks to them. I believe that this is something that God can and will and wants to do in your life and my life, even today. I believe that a life lived in this dynamic that we see here in Philip's life of being led by the Spirit, of having God, this Holy Spirit, dwell within you, speaking to you, directing you, that is the most exciting life that exists in the world. Now, a lot of people would wonder, how exactly did the Holy Spirit speak to Philip? Was it an audible voice? Was it like flaming letters in the sky? We don't know. But my assumption is that it wasn't either of those things, but it was rather that inner voice, that inner sense that this is what I should do, which you learn by experience to know that that is the voice of the Spirit. And yes, that is somewhat ethereal. Yes, it does leave room for error. And yes, people get it wrong sometimes, but that doesn't take away from the fact that God does place his Spirit inside of us to lead us and to guide us. I believe that God wants us to use the minds that he's given us to make decisions and figure things out for ourselves. I don't think also that God is a chatterbox, right? Like he's just speaking all the time about every little thing. Yet there are times when God by his Spirit will speak to us and guide us. And what a wonderful thing that is to know that the living God is actively at work, not only behind the scenes, but even directly speaking and leading and guiding. Isn't there something beautiful? Isn't there something exciting about a life that is daily submitted to God's leading? A life that says, God, what do you want me to do today? I've got my plans. I've got to go to work. I've got to go to school. I've got things planned out with my family, but I just want to surrender all of it to you, Lord. And however you want to work within my schedule or outside of my schedule, this day belongs to you, Jesus, and I ask you to lead me and guide me in it. I would encourage you as you go about this next week to be attentive to how the Spirit of God might lead you, how he, just like he led Philip. And keep in mind also as we close now, how much God cares for single individuals, for people, individual people, that God would have left heaven just for you. And so as we pray, which is what we're going to do now, what I'd like you to do is, I'd like you to think about one person you know who really needs Jesus, and I'd like you to pray for that person and ask God to reach that person even through you. Lord, as we consider the gospel, Lord, as we consider that you left heaven for us, that you left what was comfortable for you, and you came on a mission in obedience to the leading of the Father, Lord, we want to live that kind of life. We want to live the life of Christ lived through us in this world. We want to be your hands and your feet. And we thank you, Lord, for this glorious truth that for those of us who have put our faith in you, you reside inside of us and you want to speak to us and lead us and you want to work through us. And Lord, we want to say, yes, please, please do that. And right now, as we're praying, we each think of one person that we know, one person who we say, yes, Jesus, would you reach that person? Would you send somebody, just like you sent Philip to minister to this one Ethiopian man, would you send somebody to minister to that person? Would you speak to them? Would you work in their life providentially? Would you work even directly? And Lord, would you even send me? And may we have that heart of Philip, that heart of obeying you, God, even when we don't completely understand everything. We thank you for his example. Most of all, Jesus, we thank you for who you are. We thank you, Lord, that you loved us so much that you gave yourself for us to save us and redeem us. And we want to walk in the knowledge of that truth of who we have become in Jesus by your grace. We pray that in Jesus' name. Amen.
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10: With SRN News, I'm Jason Walker. U.S. military attacking Iran after Tehran struck three ships in the Strait of Hormuz. That action Wednesday comes as part of an American effort that also revokes the Islamic Republic's ability to openly sell crude to the world market. U.S. strikes hit a variety of Iranian military sites. A federal judge rules the Justice Department cannot have access to personal information For every person who worked during the 2020 election in Georgia's Fulton County, the department served a grand jury subpoena in April seeking those names and personal contact information. Scary moments in the Big Apple. Workers trying to stabilize a high-rise after buckled columns and sagging floors forced evacuations around that site. 37-story building is a former Pfizer headquarters. This is SRN News.
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7: Denver metro area going to see some showers and thunderstorms into early tonight. Then it'll be warm with partly to mostly cloudy skies, redeveloping smoke and haze, readings mid and upper 60s tonight. It'll be hot this Wednesday, but we will see increasing precipitation chances. Scattered heavy showers, strong to maybe some isolated severe storms. A good bet Wednesday and Thursday. Daytime highs, low to mid 90s, lows near 60. Few hit miss storms Friday, trending very hot and dry then for the upcoming weekend. I'm meteorologist Mark Huer.
11: Current temperature
1: 76 degrees.
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12: Today we have a media that is so hostile toward righteousness. 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
12: When Steve Jobs, the founder of Apple Computer, died, the headlines basically heralded him as a world changer. The man who changed the world is dead. And every one of us who use computers, and use Apple computers particularly, are very grateful to all this wonderful things that he come up with. And we're grateful for that. But here is the undisputable biblical truth. Changing the way we live for the better is wonderful and is great, but it's hardly worth changing. Changing the destiny of men and women, boys and girls, from hell to heaven, that's world changing. And when Jesus looked at his disciples and he said to them, "You are the salt of the earth, you are the light of the world," he was saying that I'm going to give you an opportunity to be true world changers. I'm going to give you an opportunity to give up your small ambitions and become world changers. I'm going to give you the opportunity to transform the destinies, the eternal destinies of men and women, boys and girls, from hell to heaven. I'm going to give you the opportunity to change the eternal destiny of many. I'm going to give you the opportunity to give many people, millions of people, true peace of mind, true security, was really secure, to give them joy unspeakable and fulfillment in life, to give them confidence in their new identity in Christ, to give them contentment in life. In fact, when Jesus said those words to the disciples, "You are the salt of the earth and the light of the world," he did not make that statement in a vacuum. He did not make that statement just out of the blue. He said this only after a whole series of what we call the Beatitudes. Blessed are you, blessed are you, blessed are you. Turn with me, please, to Matthew chapter 5. This chapter is known as the Sermon on the Mount. It is known as the greatest sermon that's ever preached. Known as the Beatitudes, where Jesus said, "Blessed are you, blessed are you, blessed are you." So who are the salt of the earth? All the church-going folks? No. All the professing Christians? No. All those who claim to be followers of Jesus? No. The salt of the earth are those who are poor in spirit. Those who hunger for righteousness. Those who are pure in heart. Those who are peacemakers. Those who gladly suffer for Christ's sake and for His name's sake. Those who rejoice when they are insulted because of their faith in Jesus Christ. That's who the salt of the earth are. Why did Jesus choose salt? Back then, salt was so highly valued. It would be like a precious stone today. Today, salt and light are just commodities that we take for granted. But back then, salt was so valuable that Roman soldiers preferred to receive their wages in salt. They would protest, they would revolt against Rome if they were not given enough of the salt ration. And that's why where we get in the English word, the word salary, which you get, you know, the income you get, the salary, it comes from the word salt money. In the Jewish culture, salt was equally valued. Let me give you just some of the importance of salt in the Old Testament and in the times of Jesus. Just a few. First, it was used for healing and cleansing. 2 Kings chapter 2, verse 20. Secondly, salt was used as a symbol of binding a contract. When you make a contract, you take salt and you dip bread in it and you eat it. Even when people reconcile, they still do that in the Far East today. When they have reconciliation, they bring a plate of salt and they take bread and they dip it in it and they eat it. So we ate salt together. It means we've reconciled with each other. And that's a sign of a covenant. In fact, you find that in Leviticus chapter 2, verse 13. It was used to whiten the clothes. It was used to stop bleeding. It was used as a stain remover. It was used to melt ice. It was used to season food. It was used to preserve and keep food from rotting. It was used as antiseptic. It was used to stimulate appetite, as in Job 6:6. And this is just a partial list of how important salt was to the Old Testament, to the hearers of Jesus of that first century. Just like a computer app, there are certain things you have to do, there are certain steps you have to follow to download an app. And when Jesus began this app, He began by giving them the steps of being salt. How to get there? He gave them the credential of becoming world changers. You don't just automatically turn into salt, you become a salt. Something else I don't want you to miss here before I really get to the message. Jesus is assuming that the person who is salt is living those beatitudes. Poor in spirit, hunger and thirst for righteousness. All these things, that's assumed that you follow these, you become salt. The second thing Jesus is saying, that you don't need a whole lot of salt. because you don't need a whole lot of salt to keep food from rotting. And you've heard the saying, a little bit of salt goes a long way. That is true here. This is understood here. And the Lord was saying, it does not take a stadium packed with fans to become a world changer. It does not take majority vote to become a world changer. It does not take a clever marketing for Jesus to become a world changer. It does not take clergy with funny robes to become world changers. It does not take a powerful politician to be a world changer. It does not take a computer geek or a computer genius, whichever way they want to call them, to be a world changer. What it takes for the changing of the world is for men and women, who boys and girls, who are sold out to Jesus Christ. That is the truth here. In fact, modern critics of the Bible, some clever people. You know the people I'm talking about? They know better than Jesus. Oh, we have a lot of those. They know a lot better than Jesus, the creator of the world. And they said, oh, Jesus is wrong. Salt never loses its saltness. And in many ways, they're right. But they never even understood what Jesus is saying in context here. Does the salt always stay salt? Sure. Yes. It cannot be anything else. Yes. But how can the salt lose its saltness? How? Very simply. By getting it mixed up with look-alike substance. You mixed up and it loses its effectiveness. That's the only way salt loses its saltiness. And that's what Jesus is really saying here. That the way to lose the impurity is by getting mixed up with other things. As a matter of fact, this was a huge problem to first century folks, because unscrupulous salespeople of selling salt, they would go and find white substance that looks like salt. And because it's so expensive, because it's so valuable, they'll mix it up. And that's the buyers would go in and they have to taste the salt first before they buy. They can tell if it's lost its saltness by being mixed up with other contaminants. You see, that's how people will lose their saltness, getting mixed up with contaminants. That is how salt loses its effectiveness. That is how salt loses its saltiness. How can a Christian lose his or her saltiness? Listen to me very carefully, please. By placing one foot in the world and one foot with Christ. By allowing contamination of sin to dwell in us and dilute your life. By silencing the convicting voice of the Holy Spirit again and again and again until we become dull of hearing. By quenching the Holy Spirit and by grieving the Holy Spirit. By rationalizing sin in our lives and blame somebody else. And this person did this, that's why I'm where I am. By refusing to believe that Jesus can set the captives free from whatever addiction they are into. That contamination causes the salt to lose its saltness. So how do you download this app? Four different ways I want to share with you very quickly. The first way is to become an antiseptic. In giving the disciples this app, and Jesus asked them to download it, he is assuming that the world is rotting. Why would you need a salt if the world is not rotting? Because there's something seriously wrong with the world. Jesus said, you have to have salt, and you are that salt. Because of the decaying element within society that's caused by sin, that caused it to rot. And therefore, he's assuming that therefore salt is needed. And that's where the faithful believers who hunger for righteousness come in. They are going to come and serve as antiseptic. Back then, salt would keep it food from rotting. Had no freezers, no refrigerators, none of these modern conveniences we all take for granted. So if they took away salt from food, it would rot overnight, literally overnight. Why is Jesus saying, and what is he saying here? He's saying those few believers who hunger for righteousness, who hunger after God, who thirst for God, those few believers who are not worried about what names people call them because of their faith in Jesus Christ, those few believers who are sold out to Jesus Christ, they will serve as an antiseptic in society, and they keep it from rotting altogether. Beloved, I'm convinced of this. Only in heaven will we understand how salt, that is the righteous, those who hunger, who thirst for righteousness, are really preserving the world from becoming hell on earth. We see a little glimpse of it here and a little glimpse of it there around the world. And the reason it is not rotting altogether is because those salt of the earth. Second, salt creates thirst. And that's why Jesus said to the Samaritan woman, if you drink from this water, you'll thirst again. But if you drink the water I give you, talking about salvation, you will not thirst again. When we are walking in Christ's righteousness, not ours because we have none, but when we walk in Christ's righteousness, some people are going to get thirsty by the salt, which is our lives. I have a precious friend who's, I love this man so dearly, he's not a believer. I'll pray for him. Precious man. And I know he genuinely loves me. And I genuinely love him. On numerous occasions he has said to me, I would give anything to have what you have. I'm praying for him, as well as share Christ with him. I want you to hear me right, please. This is important. It is a medical fact that without a proper percentage of salt in the body, we can be dehydrated or even death is caused. So the certain percentage of salt must be there. And that is why we are to create thirst on the part of some. But the third use of this app that Jesus gives us, that salt can be very painful when it falls on an open wound. Listen to me, that's why I am very slow. I really am. I'm extremely slow to get angry or disappointed even. When I'm called every name in the book, in the cyberspace world, and I'm told there's a lot of them. God bless them. Why? Because while righteousness is creating thirst on the part of some, that same righteousness stings hard when it lands on an open wound. The wound of sin and rebellion against God's design for humanity. The wound of disobedience to God's principles that He has set in place for the good of society. The wounds of anger and hate toward righteousness and love. The wounds of rejection of God's one and only plan to come to Him and trying to come to Him their way. The wounds of the offense of the gospel itself. And when salt hits that open wound of rebellion against God, stings. Sadly, there are many professing Christians who see these wounds and they look the other way. After all, everybody wants to be liked, right? That's just natural. That is why it is supernatural. Blessed are you when they insult you, but then you rejoice in the middle of that insult. That's supernatural. Remember this, salt would sting the wound before it heals it. Folks don't want to pay the price of stinging the world so that the world might turn to Christ and be healed. The Apostle Paul said in 2 Corinthians chapter 2, verse 15 and 16, for we are to God the aroma of Christ among those who are being saved and those who are perishing. In one we're creating thirst, and the other one we're creating a sting. To the one we are the smell of death, and to the other fragrance of life. Who is equal of the task? But there is a fourth use of this app that Jesus gives the disciples in Matthew 5, and that is seasoning and preserving. Whether the world understands this or not, doesn't matter. Whether the society accepts what I'm going to tell you or even see it, I doubt it, or not, it doesn't really matter. But godly disciples are making this world a better place to live in. They can't see it. 2 Thessalonians, the Apostle Paul talked about how in the last days, when the restrainer withdrew, we withdraw the restrainer of sin, when the believers are taken to heaven, this earth will become hell. Today we have a media that is so hostile toward righteousness. It really is. Open your eyes. They mock the righteous. They blaspheme the righteous. They insult the righteous. But they do that out of ignorance. They really do. They don't understand that if they did not have the righteous living in the midst of this society, this world would not be livable. Colossians 4:6, Paul said, "Let your conversation be always full of grace, seasoned with salt, so that you may know how to answer everyone." We talk about the salt of the earth. We're referring to kind of good people, the salt of the earth. Who are really the salt of the earth? Those who seek to be Christ-like. Those who are committed to speaking the truth in love. That's who the salt of the earth is, according to Jesus. Today, sadly, much of the earth's salt has lost its saltness. How? By being mixed up and diluted by lookalike substance. But here's the good news. Sodium chloride is a very stable chemical compound, which means it's resistant to any attack. Isn't that a good news? That when you are living and walking in righteousness, you are resistant to attack. The only thing that weakens your effectiveness is getting mixed up with the world's contaminants. When you stay pure in the righteousness of Jesus Christ, you are invincible. That's the good news. Can I get a witness? Amen. The only thing that weakens your effectiveness is when impurities contaminates your life. And when salt is contaminated, it becomes useless. Now, as a matter of fact, it becomes dangerous. You can't use it as a fertilizer because it will kill the plant. The only thing that is left for it to be used is tossed out in the streets. Back then they didn't have asphalt, of course. And the way they made the roads harder from dust, they throw this bad contaminant salt on the ground. And as people walk on it, as animals walk it, they compound it and make it hard. In the early church, some segment of the early church, and as you read in history, there was some people who required a repentant Christian. I'm not talking about a sinner coming to Christ, but somebody who was a Christian and turned away from Christ and came back to the church, that he would lie in front of the church and he would say those words, "Trample upon me, who am salt which has lost its savor." But thank God you don't have to do any of this. All you need to do is come to the throne room of God and say, "Lord Jesus, I've allowed my life to be contaminated with all sorts of junk from the world. Lord God, forgive me. I have allowed my life to be mixed up with things that are not appropriate for a child of the living God. Please forgive me." And the Lord will be more than delighted to forgive you and restore you to being salt.
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7: Well, Britain's ongoing prime minister makes a rather odd statement. Here's correspondent Michael Harrington.
8: Keir Starmer, who will leave office later this month, gave a speech last week touting his accomplishments. Amongst them, Starmer, who represents the Labour Party, said he was proud to have worked with, quote, the gayest parliament ever. Addressing an LGBT gathering, the PM added, quote, I don't think there's any parliament that is gayer than this parliament, and that is fantastic. Out of 650 members of the House of Commons, 76 identify as LGBT. Michael Harrington reporting.
7: Same-sex marriage, the law of the land since 2015 Supreme Court ruling that isn't necessarily the last word on the issue. Lawmakers in 11 states introduced legislation for their current and most recent sessions calling for a ban on gay marriage. Most did not pick up very much in the way of momentum. This is SRN News.
3: 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The Word.
9: A slave of sin is someone defined by sin, who is mastered by sin, who habitually, unrepentantly, unremorsively sins. He is controlled by his master, sin. To them, sin is fun. They love sin.
10: Well, that may not describe you, but it's something each of us needs to be looking out for in ourselves and in those around us. Welcome to this episode of Abide with Applewood Today, a ministry of Applewood Baptist Church in Wheat Ridge. And today, Pastor Brad Herman from our preaching team will be continuing his sermon from last time that he titled Two Families, taken from John chapter 8. And we'll pick up as Brad talks about practicing righteousness.
9: We cannot change ourselves, but we need to recognize that we have the power from the Holy Spirit because we've been set free. In 1 John 2:9, it says, if you know that he is righteous, you know that everyone who practices righteousness is of him. 3:7, little children, let no one deceive you. He who practices righteousness is righteous just as he is righteous. We are a new people. We are different. And we need to act our bloodline. We go back to Galatians chapter 5 and we talk about all those things that Paul named off of all the things we get involved with. And then it ends with this, and this is a scary statement that Paul makes. Those who practice such things will not inherit the kingdom of God. You see, we're different from Satan's family. They are a slave to sin, and we're going to explore that briefly in just a few moments. But we are not. We are not a slave to sin. We possess him in us. And we need to recognize that and live that way. A leopard has spots. You remove the spots, he's not a leopard. Christians, people in God's family, practice righteousness. That's who we are. If I came up to your neighbor and said, hey, how does John act? Would they be able to tell me, oh, this guy's weird. He always does good things. He's a good guy. He loves on me. He's weird. Or would you mix in with them? We are different. And if we're not different, then we need to look in the mirror and get a grip on that. You know, we talk about freedom from sin and what a glorious thing. Let me just quickly just close this portion of the service. I'm not closing the service. But what is greater than freedom from sin? Can you list anything on a sheet of paper, go home and think about it? Well, I'd rather be rich. I'd rather be pretty. Whatever that is there anything greater than to have your sins forgiven and the power of sin lifted from you? There is nothing. That is true freedom. Not economic struggles, social issues. Those have nothing to do with true freedom. They won't ease that pain within you. There is nothing greater that we can possess than freedom from sin. And that leads to the fifth point, that is the reward of being a child of God in his family. It says in verse 51, you shall never see death. Incredible. God's family will never see death. The reward, the benefit of abiding is truth, freedom, and eternal life. You guys need to get used to me, because we're going to spend eternity together. And we're going to remember this day, and I'm going to come up to you and say, remember that day? And you say, yeah, you're the guy in the pink shirt. And we're going to spend forever together. What a glorious thing. And we're going to spend it as a family that loves each other. I love family, and there's hope in God's family, no matter what your earthly family looks like. This gives us hope and excitement. Let's contrast this to Satan's family. Satan's family is different. They trust not in the Lord Jesus Christ and the great I Am. They trust in the flesh. How do I know that? Because when Jesus

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2: And he, Abraham, believed in the Lord, and he accounted it to him as righteousness. There's that word belief again. That was the first characteristic we explored in John chapter 1. And here it is, Abraham exhibiting that. He believed God's word. If we read about Abraham's life, it goes on, and you know he trusted God, he abided with God, and his actions were. If you walked up to Abraham's neighbor and says, "Tell me about Abraham," there would be no problem that they would identify him as being different, that he was part of God's family because of his faith and his trust in his heart. Romans 2, Paul helps us with understanding what a true Jew is. Not a Jew that focuses on the lineage of Jesus, of Abraham, but a true Jew is one who is not one outwardly, nor is circumcised. That which is outward is in the flesh. Listen to this. But he is a Jew, he is one inwardly, and circumcision is that of the heart. What Paul says is, it's all about heart. It's all about abiding. That's what being a family of God means. Not trusting in the flesh. Not trusting in the flesh. I challenge you guys to look at your lives and see what your get out of jail free card looks like. The second thing that characterizes a member of the family of Satan is that they are a slave to sin. We spent a little time, a few moments ago, talking about being a slave to sin from the family of God's perspective. This is a slave to sin from Satan's perspective. Being a slave to sin. Let me explain to you what that actually means. What is a slave? A slave is under a control of a master. A slave has no say. A slave is always, always does the bidding of his master without question. As a slave, life belongs to the master. And a slave's life is recognized by who his master is. A slave of sin is someone defined by sin, who is mastered by sin, who habitually, unrepentantly, unremorsively sins. He is controlled by his master, sin. To them, sin is fun. They love sin, according to John chapter 3, verse 17 and 18. They love their sin. They like to do it. In our text today, Jesus Christ says, "You want to do the desires of your father." They were a slave to that. If the master said, "Jump," you jumped. You had no choice. You are a slave to sin. And Jesus Christ points that out to them. He says, "You can tell me you are a son of Abraham, but you're not. And I can prove it to you. You seek to kill me." Abraham would not do that. Abraham loved God. Abraham welcomed God. And for these Jews to say, "We're children of Abraham," and then demonstrate exactly the opposite of Abraham, Jesus Christ says, "No, you're not. You do as your father does." We learn here that who is Satan? He's the father of lies and murderers. That's what he does. We see it not very, very long in the Bible. In Genesis chapter 3, he starts with a lie and then he murders the entire human race with sin. He's a murderer. And we look at the Jews and their actions and their hearts. They were murderous. They wanted to stone him. And they lied. They even said, "Jesus, you are a demon." And they exhibited the deeds of their father. That's the second characteristic of someone in Satan's family. The third characteristic is they practice the deeds of the father. We just talked about that. The father was a murderer. You cannot help but do what your master says. That's what a slave does. They did the desires of their father. Their proof, and you can look at your life. If you want to know who you belong to, look at what you do. Look at what you're about.

0: and it'll become very clear. And that's why I believe this narrative is here for us today. Whose family do you belong to? The fourth characteristic is my word has no place in you. What does that mean? The word place is very interesting. It really means a fixture. There's something in you that moves you in a direction. My wife is a fixture in my life. I love her. I move in the direction to please her. When I disappoint her, I am devastated. How much more is God's word in my life? Is it a fixture in my life? Does it make a difference? Does it move me in a direction to Him? Jesus Christ said, the fourth characteristic of belonging to Satan's family is, my word doesn't have a place in you. You can't even hear it. It doesn't move you in any direction. It makes no difference to you. And the fifth point that I want to bring up is the worst one of all. Being a member of Satan's family, you will die in your sins. You will die in your sins. Verse 24, therefore I said to you that you will die in your sins. For if you not believe that I am He, you will die in your sins. How do we know where their hearts were? Did they die in their sins? They picked up stones to stone Him. They couldn't hear. Their word had no place. His word had no place. They didn't love Him. They just claimed and hang on to that flesh. That flesh. I challenge you guys today to consider these things. Whose family are you in? God's family? We have characteristics of what that looks like. Satan's family? We have characteristics of what that looks like.
1: I hope you'll take a moment to consider that question from Pastor Brad Herman. We'll continue today's episode of Abide with Applewood today as Pastor Derek Jones introduces our next sermon from the Gospel of John.
2: We're going to be looking at a text where Jesus encounters a man that has not been able to use his eyes since birth. This man was born into darkness and has never been able to see the light. Speaking of eyesight, I was researching just some interesting facts about our eyes that you might not know about. I want to share some of them. Do you know that the only organ more complex than your eye is your brain? Kind of puts in perspective how important your eyes are. Our eyes remain the same size throughout our lives, where our nose and our ears are constantly growing. Did you know that? I didn't know that. The human eye blinks an average of 4,200,000 times a year. Your eyes can focus on up to 50 different objects every second. Your eyes can distinguish approximately 10 million different colors. 80% of everything you've learned, you're able to learn it because of your eyes. If you were 1.7 miles away and you lit a candle, your eyes would be able to see that flame. A recent poll suggested that out of all of our senses, 7 out of 10 people would say that if they lost their eyesight, that would be the sense that they would miss the most. Eyesight is immensely important. And in John chapter 9, John is going to take us to this narrative and focus us on this incredible miracle where Jesus encounters a man who's been blind since birth, and He had compassion on that man and gave that man sight for the very first time, proving once again, church, that Jesus is the I Am. So would you please open your Bibles to John chapter 9. We're going to be looking at verses 1 through 12 together now. If you don't have your Bibles, feel free to follow along on the screens above me. John chapter 9, starting at verse 1. As He passed by, He saw a man blind from birth. And His disciples asked Him, Rabbi, who sinned, this man or his parents, that he would be born blind? Jesus answered, it was neither, that this man sinned, nor his parents, but it was so that the works of God might be displayed in him. We must work the works of him who sent me as long as it is day. Night is coming when no one can work. While I am in the world, I am the light of the world. When he had said this, he spat on the ground, made clay of the spittle, and applied the clay to his eyes, and said to him, go wash in the pool of Siloam, which is translated sent. So he went away and washed and came back seeing. Therefore the neighbors and those who previously saw him as a beggar were saying, is not this the one who used to sit and beg? Others were saying, this is he. Still others were saying, no, but he is like him. He kept saying, I am the one. So they were saying to him, how then were your eyes opened? He answered, the man who is called Jesus, my eyes, and said to me, go to Siloam and wash. So I went away and washed, and I received sight. They said to him, where is he? And he said, I do not know. May God add his blessing as we look at God's word together this morning. If you came in on the back of the apple today, there's a sermon outline. I want to encourage you to follow along that outline. On that outline, you'll see the big idea of this morning's message is Jesus is the one and only who allows a person to see light both physically and spiritually. As we look at this, our first point we're going to see is we're going to see the reality of the man in this narrative. Look at verse 1 of chapter 9. As he passed by, he saw a man blind from birth. This is amazing. Chapter 8 ended with Jesus in Jerusalem because of the Feast of Tabernacles. And in chapter 8, we see that Jesus is in the temple. And with the backdrop of the four large menorahs, the four large lampstands that used to light up the temple, signifying, remembering, reminding the Israelites of how God led them out of the wilderness by a pillar of fire. In chapter 8, Jesus used that backdrop to proclaim, I am the light of the world. And everyone knew what he was saying. He was using the I am statement, claiming to be God. Not everyone was a fan of Jesus's claim. Look at verse 59 in chapter 8. It ends with, therefore they picked up stones to throw at him. But Jesus hid himself and went out of the temple. So Jesus says, I am. People know it's the same language. When Moses asked the Lord, who do I tell is sending me to deliver my people out of slavery from the Egyptians? God says, I am. So Jesus makes this proclamation, and the Pharisees, they're so angry. They want to kill Jesus because he's disrupting the whole system. So what do the Pharisees do? They pick up stones to throw at Jesus, but we know that his time is not yet, and God is sovereign over all things, including his time to be arrested and go to Calvary. So Jesus slips out of the temple. And then in chapter 9, he is able to escape this hostile situation. And as he's escaping this hostile situation, what does he do? The text says he passes by and he notices a blind man. Isn't this amazing? Do you see the heart of Jesus? His life is at risk. It's a dangerous situation. He's not trying to just flee to take care of himself. Even fleeing the dangerous situation, what does he notice? He notices a blind man, and his heart is filled with compassion. I mean, this is our Savior. He doesn't just think about himself. He thinks about us. Every day he got up, he thought about you and I and his mission and his purpose to go to the cross, to bring us back to relationship with God through his death and resurrection. We're not exactly sure where this encounter takes place, but we know that most beggars would sit at the gates of the temple. Why would beggars sit at the gates of the temple? It was a prime location. There'd be a large gathering of people all day long. These people would go to the temple to worship and to do a sacrifice. So their hearts would be in a position to worship the Lord. So they might be willing to give alms. Also, in this legalistic system that the Pharisees set up, it was all about works righteousness. So picture even the religious elite giving their alms to the beggars in front of everyone so everyone can see them and how righteous they are. So most agree that this interaction took place at the gates of the temple. And John says this man, Jesus noticed, was blind from birth. It's significant. His eyes never worked. He never had experienced the beauties of this world. He never has seen lights. He's never seen the sunrise or set. He's never seen the beauty of a rose or the smile on a child's face. Now look at verse 2. The disciples asked him, "Rabbi, who sinned, this man or his parents, that he would be born blind?" Isn't this amazing? The disciples look at this man. They have no need of compassion. They don't ask Jesus to heal this man. I mean, these disciples have seen everything. They just saw Jesus miraculously escape from the crowd. And instead, they're not concerned about this man at all. What are the disciples concerned about? This theological case study. They're concerned about theology. Now, at this point, the disciples would have clearly understood by now that the reason they're suffering in the world is because of the fall, because of Adam and Eve. In Genesis 3, they disobeyed the Lord and everything changed. So the disciples knew at that point that because of Adam and Eve's sin, sin came into the world. Sin, disease, and death, it all entered the world and it could be traced back to Adam and Eve. But they go a little bit deeper. What do they say? They say, who's responsible for this sin? The parents or this man? So we get a glimpse of the disciples' theology even more so. And what did they believe? They believed that all suffering was a direct punishment for a particular sin. I mean, if you study church history, this was common Jewish legalistic thought. They kind of broke down the world into these easy quantifiable terms. What does that mean? Basically, if you're healthy, you're doing everything good and God is blessing you. And if you're suffering or you're sick, Pastor John, might be something wrong with you. There has to be a particular sin you're struggling with that God is punishing you with. So they believe that all illness and disease, it was a direct result of a specific sin. That's why they asked Jesus, well, whose specific sin was it? The parents or the person? So let's start with the first one. Was it the sin of the parents? Now we know why the disciples probably thought this. We know in the fall, because of Adam and Eve, because of Adam's disobedience, what? Because of his sin, we all sin. And we inherit this sin nature in our mother's womb. Romans 5:12 talks about this. So you know the disciples kind of have an understanding of this. And you know when God gave the law in Exodus, the Ten Commandments in chapter 20, even in verse 34, listen to some of the language God uses. Visiting the iniquity of fathers on the children and on the grandchildren to the third and fourth generation. So there's this idea. The rabbis misunderstood this, but it was commonly held belief that God punishes kids for the sins of their parents. It was misinterpreted, but you can kind of see that thought through the law, why people held that. But not only theologically, we understand this practically as well, church. Children can be impacted by the choices of their parents, especially the mom. I don't have to convince you of this. But what a mom does during pregnancy can affect the child, both positively and negatively. And it's interesting because if you do church history in the ancient Near East, the STD, gonorrhea, was back then. And it was prevalent. And many thought that that was the reason why so many people were born blind in the nation Near East. This was a problem. It was everywhere in the Old Testament and the New Testament. So some argue that even practically the disciples understand and ask Jesus, whose sin was it? Is it because of their parents? It's one of the options. But then they ask the second option. Was it the man's own sin? Now this is interesting. Many say the disciples weren't familiar that this man was born blind because they wouldn't have said that. But others say that the disciples seemed to be influenced by some rabbis who used to teach that babies in their womb not only inherit a sin nature, but actually sin in the womb, which is kind of crazy. But deep down, what were the disciples getting at? Was it something the man did that caused this sin? And sometimes this is the case biblically as well. Sometimes a person's suffering is caused by their own sin. What do you mean by that? We have biblical examples. Deuteronomy 28. When God gave the law, what did he say? Blessed are you if you do what? keep the law, and cursed are you if you disobey. You will suffer the consequences of disobedience. We also have an example of Marian, Moses' sister. Remember, she got leprosy. Why? Because she challenged Moses' authority. It was a direct result of her sin, going against the one who God called to lead. In Corinthians, Paul writes to the church in Corinth, and what does he say? He says, some of you guys are abusing the Lord's Supper. You're taking it in vain. So therefore, some of you are weak and ill, and some have died. Why? Because you're abusing the Lord's Supper. Then we also know in Scripture that those who are in Christ, God even disciplines us in Hebrews 12. He loves us, and if we're in sin unrepentantly, then He disciplines us with the purpose of yielding peaceful fruit of righteousness.
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9: With SRN News, I'm Jason Walker. A lot of excitement and fright in Manhattan. Workers were trying to stabilize a high-rise after buckled columns and sagging floors forced evacuations in and around that construction site. 37-story building, the former Pfizer headquarters, being converted into luxury apartments. Authorities say an Immigration and Customs Enforcement officer shot and killed a man in Houston Tuesday, that during an operation as he attempted to evade arrest. Department of Homeland Security says the shooting occurred against an illegal immigrant from Mexico. National Guard deployment in Washington expanding during the country's 250th anniversary celebrations, with troops from Democratic-led states joining the effort. That has sparked anger among some in the Capitol. This is SRN News.
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10: Warm and dry, touch humid even early this Wednesday morning for the metro area. Temperatures mid and upper 60s. Haze and smoke will again be around the area from regional forest fires. That'll continue to be the case the next few days. We will see increasing shower and thunderstorm activity for this afternoon through early tonight. And again, Thursday afternoon and evening, heavy rain, some strong to also possibly a few severe thunderstorms will be a threat. Low to mid 90s today, near 90 Thursday, low 90s Friday. Near 100 degrees for a high this weekend. It'll be hazy, smoky, and dry. Lows near 70. I'm meteorologist Mark Huer.
11: Current temperature
12: 72 degrees.
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14: Men should be leading the charge of praying for the world. That's our job, men. Did you know that? That means praying for the church. That means praying for our spouses. That means praying for our families. That means praying for everybody. How are we to do it? Notice what it says here. Therefore, I want men in every place to pray. How? Lifting up holy hands without wrath and dissension. Means men, we're called to pray without having animosity towards one another. We're to pray and not be in fights with one another. We're to pray because we want what Jesus wants in the church and in our families and in our communities. And how are we to pray? Lifting up holy hands. Now, some may say, well, that's metaphoric, and that means we need to be doing the work that God wants us to do and living holy, and that's totally true. But in the Old Testament, they pray by lifting up holy hands. Now, just as an example, if you are physically able this morning and you're a male, could you raise both hands above your head like this? Okay? I know some of you played sports. You might have a rotator cuff. You might have to do one of these. I get it. All right? Now, for some people, they come to church, and here's what a lot of guys saying. Guys, I get it. I'm just not the hand-raising type. I'm just not the hand-raising type. Now, let me tell you something. If a police officer pulled you over and you had broken the law and he said, hands up, you wouldn't respond, well, I'm just not the hand-raising type. I promise you. And some of you that aren't the hand-raising type, I've seen you at concerts and sporting events, and you are the hand-raising type. It's just that in church, here's what happens. I know the church I grew up in, if I would have done this in our church, every eye in the whole church would have looked because I'd have been the only person raising my hands. And I would have felt like it was showy and I was drawing attention to myself. You know what it means to raise holy hands? It's an act of surrender. It means, Lord, I don't care about anything else but you, just your will be done. And you've called me as a man to lead in the church, and I just want to pray for the church. And I want to pray for the people in the church. I want your will to be done, and Lord, I give up. I don't care what anybody thinks about me. I only care about you. That's what it means. And this is why it's primary in the church that not only men, but women and boys and girls, we're praying. If there's anything going on in the church, people would say, I know that church prays. They're serious about prayer. They're serious about seeing the work of God. And oh, by the way, if you study revival in any increment and you want to know anything about revival, it always starts in prayer. You can't jump, like oftentimes we talk about Acts 2 and how fired up we are. Look, the Holy Spirit came and tongues of fire rested on their heads and look at how awesome it was and people were getting saved by the thousands. Well, read Acts 1. What were they doing? They were in an upper room for days on end doing what? Praying. Study any revival in the history of the church and you have a group of people desperate for God to move who are praying. Yeah, we love to read about the fruit of it, but the root of it and the reason of it is that God's people pray. And I want to tell you something. When you pray, God moves. Well, he's sovereign. I don't think he's going to change his mind. He moves. Things change when you pray. Make no mistake about it. And that's why the prayers of God's people need to be primary. prayers of God's people need to be primary. I was thinking about this scripture. It just grabbed me this week when I was preparing. It's in Matthew chapter 21. It's also in the Gospel of Mark, but Matthew chapter 21 and verse 12. When I was thinking about Jesus, I mean, there's one scene in the Bible that just doesn't seem to fit all the other caricatures we have of Jesus. I mean, Precious Moments hasn't grabbed this one yet. Nobody seems to want to talk about this one, but this is one where Jesus is in the temple, the most holy place, and he's so upset and angry that he starts overturning the money changers, throwing tables around. In John's gospel, it says he made a cord of three strands and is whipping things around, driving people out of the temple and telling them to get out. And when they're asking him why he's so upset, he goes, "Get out of here. My Father's house is to be called a house of prayer, but you've made it a den of robbers." What was he saying? He was saying, in the temple, what was going on, instead of people having to grow their sacrifice, their little lamb that they had to bring and cart it into Jerusalem to offer it, they said, "Let's make it easier for the people. We'll just grow the animals for them here, and then they can just come bring us money and buy it. That way they don't have to take care and make it a real sacrifice for God. And oh, more than that, we can charge them a little extra, and that way we can profit on it." So what was going on in the temple at the time was when religious people were profiting in the name of God to make worship and sacrifice easy for his people, rather than for people who were lost to come seek the face of his dad. And it made him so angry, he drove people out. Why? Because what's the house of God supposed to be? It's supposed to be a place for anybody, anywhere, at any time that wants to come and seek the face of God and be able to have relationship with him. Amen? That's what we're talking about. That's why it's a priority. It's not an additional thing. It's not the, well, maybe someday we'll look at this. James 5:16, James says that the prayer of a righteous man can availeth much. Ephesians 6:18, at the end of putting on all the armor of God, tells him to pray in the Spirit for everything. And even in Acts chapter 6 and verse 4, when the church started going and we read about the church and you're like, "Man, I wish I could have been back part of that church. It was awesome. There's no fights or anything." Yeah, until you get to Acts chapter 6. And then we got a food distribution problem and we got Greeks and we got Hebrew widows fighting with each other. And so you got all these women upset because they're not getting the right amount of food. So we got a physical problem. We got a racial problem. We got all these problems in the church. And the apostles say this, "That's a problem. So appoint 7 men filled with the Spirit because we got to take care of that problem. But as for us, we're going to devote ourselves to prayer and the ministry of the word." What were they saying? It's a big deal. It's a problem. I get it. But there's no problem bigger than our prayers and proclaiming the word of God. Nothing's more important than that in the church. I mean, make no mistake about it. And so oftentimes in church, we use prayer as like an addendum. So we structure and strategize the next 5 to 10 years. We tell God what we're doing, where we're going. We do it individually in our families, where we're going to live, what job we're going to have. And then we pray as if, "God, just bless my desires." That is not prayer. Prayer is us being on our knees or our face or walking with our hands above or walking around telling God, "My life is your life. Our church is your church. You show us what you want. We'll realign our lives and our desires and our expectations with what you want, and we'll do it your way." When a church does that, God moves in power. And I want to be part of a church where God moves in power, and I think he is. But the prayers of God's people for all people. All people. Prayers of God's people for all people. And men, we're called to lead that charge. Tuesday night, I don't know what you have going on, but it's not more important than what we have going on here, I promise you. Pray about it. Ask the Lord, "Hey, Lord, I can lead my family to church and pray and seek your face, or I can do this. What do you think is more important?" And just follow his lead. There may be a time you have something else more important, but I can't think of anything more important in our lives than seeking the face of the Lord. I just can't. And that's what he's saying here. Paul is telling his protege, Timothy, make sure that prayer is the priority. Second is this, who and what should we be praying for? Who should we be praying for and what should we be praying for? And here's the answer. The passion for lost people and God-appointed leaders who will answer that call. We want to pray for a passion for lost people and God-appointed leaders who answer the call. Notice what he says. Who are we to pray for? Verse 2. For kings and all who are in authority. Stop. We don't have any kings in our culture, but you're not off the hook. Think about all those who are in authority. We have a president, a vice president, a speaker of the house, senators, congressmen, congresswomen, governor, mayors, elected officials. What are we called to do? Pray for them. Now think about this. This is rhetorical. I won't have you raise your hand because probably nobody will raise their hand anyway. Who spent more time praying for politicians than they did complaining about them this week? See, that's the question. It's okay to have truth. It's okay to stand on truth. It's okay to not waver on truth. It's okay to say we're not going to participate that. But for every time we say that, we should be praying 10 times as much for that person. And what should we be praying for? For them to come to Christ. Yeah, I see things in our political system I don't like. In a few weeks, we're going to sit down and talk about the things going on in our culture that we need to engage as Christians. But first and foremost, prayers. You tell me what would happen if 2/3 of our Senate, Congress, President, Vice President, Governor, elected official, 2/3 of all those people came to Christ, were born again and said, we're living for Jesus and we want everything about Jesus in our culture. Would that change anything?
11: Yeah.
14: See, we're fighting the wrong battle. We're fighting the wrong battle. The battle is not our battle. The battle is us standing firm on the truth, but praying our socks off that God would do a work in people that aren't living for Jesus. Amen?
15: Yeah.
14: Called to pray for them. Do you know the name of your, do you know the name of our governor? It's Governor Polis. Do you pray for him every day?
13: 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And today's message, Prioritizing Prayer for the Lost, from the series Kingdom Embassy, shows you why God calls believers to pray for all people and love others with the heart of Christ. 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Now let's get back to Pastor Jeff for the conclusion of today's message.
14: The battle is not our battle. The battle is us standing firm on the truth, but praying our socks off that God would do a work in people that aren't living for Jesus. Amen?
15: Yeah.
14: Called to pray for them. Do you know the name of your, do you know the name of our governor? It's Governor Polis. Do you pray for him every day? Do you pray for your mayor? Do you even know his name or her name? Do you pray for the elected officials? Do you even know who's elected? I mean, for most of us as Christians, we stand to the side and we don't even think about it because we assume, oh, it'll all work out. God's sovereign. It's not all working out because God's people aren't praying for the people that we need to be praying for. Amen? We should have a passion for lost people. And here's what you can do. You say, well, I don't even want to pray for them. Let me tell you something about hell and heaven. There's a weight. They're eternal. This week, for the thousands of people that died apart from Christ and went to hell, that's eternal. They're never going to experience God's mercy ever again. There's no person in this world you would wish that upon. And just in case you do, then here's how you need to pray for those people that you seemingly think you don't like. Here's how you need to pray. Lord, I know that you died for, mention that person by name, give me the same love for that person that you have and help me pray prayers for them the way you would want me to pray it. Because you'll move from praying mean prayers, like just let them die, to Lord, save them and show mercy to them because they don't know you. That's what God's called us to do. And I'm not just talking about politicians. Notice what it says. It says, for kings and all who are in authority so that we may lead a tranquil and quiet life in all godliness and dignity. That means we live peaceful, quiet lives in reverence and seriousness before the Lord. So what we're known for is truth. Sure, we're known for truth. But what we're known for is the way that we pray for people that aren't like us. What we're known for is our love for people that are not like us. What we're known for is the fact we're trying to engage people and care for them that aren't like us. Because there's a power in that. He said, well, how is that done? Study the life of Jesus. He never, ever wavered on the truth one time. He was pejoratively called the friend of sinners. And my question is, who else was he going to hang out with? He didn't have any other choice. Everybody was a sinner. And yet Jesus never wavered in the truth. Never wavered in the truth, but always loved those who were around him, but didn't identify with their sin. Religious people always want to look good on the outside. Did you know that? That's true about religious people. That's why religious people will stand here and cheer when different people out there get saved, like prostitutes and homosexuals and people that are on drugs. And, oh, praise the Lord, they got saved. But you don't want to bring them in here and sit by them. You don't want to identify with them. See, that's not God's heart. God's heart would be that anybody, anywhere, anytime can come into our church. They can sit right down next to me, whether they smell really bad, whether they stink, no matter what their sin is, and they are totally welcome here to hear the gospel of Jesus Christ. Amen? That's what we're talking about. And we develop that passion. I mean, that was Jesus' passion. Luke 19:10, same. He said he came to seek and save the lost. And in Luke 10:2, he says, the harvest is plentiful. You know what that means? In your generation, in Denver, Colorado, there's tons of unsaved people that you can pray for. We'll never run out. The harvest is plentiful, but the workers are few. Therefore, beseech the Lord and ask him to send out workers into his harvest field. Not only should we as individuals be developing a heart for the lost and a passion for the lost, we should be praying that God raises up people that he sends out to them. Now, some of you are saying, good, finally we got a break here. I'll pray that God sends other people out to do that. That sounds really good. Hey, no. Acts chapter 1 says you're his witness. And that God puts you in a sphere of influence with people that nobody else can ever get to so that you can live and share the gospel of Jesus Christ with people that otherwise may never hear it. You're his witnesses. Yeah, we want to be a part of a church where God's raising up other pastors or evangelists or missionaries or apostles to go out or prophets. That's great. Well, let's send them all out. But at the end of the day, in your sphere of influence, will you pray that God develops a passion for the people that are lost in your life so that he would do a work? Because here's what we begin to think. We read stories in the Bible of incredible stories of God bringing people to faith in Christ. But when we think about our own family, some of you are thinking about 8 weeks from now when you're at Thanksgiving, that one female, that one male, that one family member, like, there's no way. I don't even want to talk to them. I don't even believe I have to sit around the same Thanksgiving table and eat turkey with them. I'm telling you, God can save them and save them to the full. That's what our God does. But it requires Christians being on their face and on their knees praying for God to move. And God, give me opportunities and give me the words to share and show me how to do this because I'm not sure I know how to do this. But Lord, I'm open to doing that because I was once lost too and you brought somebody into my life that showed me the truth and I want to be that conduit of grace for somebody else as well. Think about the people that annoy you. I mean, maybe it's a neighbor, right? Maybe it's just a friendship that's gone south. Maybe it's an employee or a coworker. And maybe it's that person that cut you off on I-25 on the way here today. I mean, maybe instead of the first words out of your mouth being like, Lord, get them, maybe the first words out of your mouth is, Lord, I don't know who that was, but Lord, I'm praying for them. And if they are a Christian, teach them to drive like one. Right? I mean, those kind of things. Because we're so quick to judge others and we forget from where God has brought us. Yes, we want to be a culture that aligns in the truth, but never forget. Here's the truth. The truth is you are dead in your transgressions and sins, and Jesus Christ is the one that made you alive. And it's only your identity in him that matters. Never, ever forget that. Because sometimes in church circles, we begin to think that we're better than non-Christians. The only thing that's different about us is that God has rescued us and saved us. He has his Holy Spirit in us. So of course we're going to live different and holy. They don't have that, so by all means, pray that they can hear that and share the gospel with them so they can have the Holy Spirit in them too. I believe with my whole heart, when the Holy Spirit comes into a person, he makes them radically different. I mean, think about the prayers in the Bible. Probably the most, for me, perhaps the most powerful evangelistic prayer ever prayed in the Bible was by Jesus. When he was on the cross, what did he pray right before he died? Father, forgive them. Who's them? Every sinner that ever lived. Father, forgive them. They don't know what they're doing. In other words, don't hold this against them because I want to be in relationship with them. We're here because of that prayer. Or think about Stephen. As he was getting stoned, what was his prayer? Lord, do not hold this sin against them. You know who would have heard that prayer? A young man by the name of Saul of Tarsus, who was there holding the coats of the older men while they were pummeling him. Think that meant something to him? Do you think the prayer of Stephen was effective in Paul's conversion and his discipleship subsequent to that? You bet it was. See, what were these men willing to do? They were willing to pray for the lost all the way to their death. Would you be willing to do that? No. I'm going to pray for the lost. As long as they change their mind and America looks different, then I'll pray for them. Or are you going to pray for them because you want them to know Jesus and you're willing to go to any length so they can know Jesus? Because you get a group of people together that said, we love nothing but God and hate nothing but sin and we love the lost and we'll do whatever God asks us. This thing would be done in a hurry. See, we're called to love the lost. We're called to pray for the lost. We're called to engage with the lost. We're called to hold fast on truth. No doubt about it. That's why when Jesus was brought that woman, you know, that was the prostitute that was weeping on his feet and poured an alabaster jar of perfume. And what did religious people say? If he knew who that woman was, he would never hang out with a woman like that. Did Jesus know who that woman was? He created that woman. Did he know what her sin was? He knows all things. What was Jesus saying? Not only do I know her, I created her and I love her and she's showing me a great sign here of extravagant love and I'm forgiving her sins. Because those who have been forgiven much love much. See, when we get too big for our britches or we get religious and we think that we're special spiritually because we walked with the Lord for a certain amount of time, we can't have a heart for the lost like God wants us to have. God wants us to develop a passion for the lost. What you should see in any church that's walking with God is an incredible passion for the lost and people that are being raised up to serve Him. Notice verse 7. Paul says, for this I was appointed. Well, for what? For praying and sharing the gospel. For this I was appointed a preacher and an apostle. Are you sure, Paul? Yeah, I'm telling the truth. I am not lying. As a teacher of the Gentiles in faith and truth. Who are the Gentiles? The pagans. Paul says, my whole ministry is to people that don't know Jesus. That's why I don't care where God takes me. If it's in prison, then God's got somebody in prison I need to share with. If it's to the kings of the day, then God wants me to share with the king. If it's to my friends, then I'm sharing with my friends. Because here's what I know. People are either saved and they need to be edified and grown in Jesus, or they're lost and they need to hear the gospel so they can be saved. That's it. That's my whole mission. That's the only reason I'm here. Let me tell you this. It's the only reason you're here too. The only time you can share the gospel is in time and history, because in heaven there are no lost people. You're not going to pray for the lost in heaven. You're not going to share the gospel with the lost in heaven. It's a ministry we get to do now. And trust me, I get it. I get it. There's this fear that creeps up. And here's why it creeps up. Because you're afraid of outcome. What if I share it wrong? What if I share it and they get mad at me? What if they start accusing me? Like, who are you to share with me? We've known you for 20 years and you're not all that great. I know all the same fears. I'm just saying God's word never ever returns void. And God's put you in a sphere of influence so you can live the gospel and share the gospel with people that you never ever thought could hear the gospel. I mean, if we brought everybody up here one by one today and say, hey, where do you work and what sphere of influence do you have? You'd be amazed at the scope that we cover in just this church alone. God's doing a great work through you. You don't have to reach the whole world. Just maybe some of those right near you that they can see a living example and a testimony as to what it should look like. So in a church, what you should see, it's a place that's, yeah, white hot in worship and people love Jesus, but it should translate into many salvations. Paul gave us his mission statement in Romans 15 verses 20 to 21. It's really his apostolic mission. He says, it's always been my ambition to preach Christ, preach the gospel where Christ was not known, so I would not be building on someone else's foundation. What was Paul saying? You can take as many people as you want from our church and take them to your church, and we're so excited that you get big, because that's not even my mission. My mission is all the lost people out there that don't even have a church. I want to reach them with the gospel. I want to see them growing up in the faith, and I believe God can save anybody, and God's called me to do that. May we be a church that's known for the truth, but may we also be a church that's known for our faith and our love for lost people. That when lost people come here, they know this. I'm totally welcomed and I'm totally loved there, even though they believe different things than I do. And we can do both. Jesus did both. The church is supposed to do both. Amen? So what makes prioritizing this prayer for the lost so essential? Like, why should this be foundational in a church? Here's why. Because the payment made by Jesus Christ was made in order to redeem all people. Because the payment was made by Jesus Christ in order to redeem all people. Notice verse 3. This is good and acceptable in the sight of God our Savior. What? Praying for the lost and winning the lost is good and acceptable. Now, I don't know about you, but when I read this, I think about when I was in kindergarten. Remember grades in kindergarten? You got like an O for outstanding, an S for satisfactory, or an N for needs improvement, or something like that. When I read this, you know, this is good and acceptable. It's kind of like an S. God's cool with it if you want to pray and lead people to Christ. It's okay. That's not what it means. Good and acceptable here means beautiful and pleasing. This warms God's heart when you pray for the lost and share the gospel with the lost. This is God's heart for all believers. Why? Ezekiel 18:23 says that God takes no delight in the death of the wicked. The most heinous person who has ever lived that has died, when they died apart from Christ, there was no exalting or cheering in heaven.
13: 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That was Pastor Jeff with his message, Prioritizing Prayer for the Lost, from the series Kingdom Embassy, showing you why God calls believers to pray for all people and love others with the heart of Christ. 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
9: With SRN News, I'm Jason Walker. Trump administration responding following a series of attacks near one of the world's busiest shipping lanes.
17: The United States is revoking a license that authorized Iranian oil sales following recent attacks on tankers near the Strait of Hormuz. Three vessels reported being struck by projectiles in recent days, prompting a warning from U.S. officials that further aggression would carry consequences. Despite the escalation, negotiations between Washington and Tehran are continuing. Willie Nelson, The White House.
9: And the U.S. military did launch new strikes against Iran, hitting a number of military sites and port facilities. National Guard deployment in Washington expanding during the country's 250th anniversary, sparking a little bit of anger among some of those in the Capitol who believe the troops were being drawn into Trump administration's ongoing deployments. This is SRN News.
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0: What possible hope do we as sinners have before a pure and holy God? Even on our best days, we fall short of His perfect standard. We're going to look at this question together today on Truth for Life as Alistair Begg explains the essential role of Jesus as our great high priest.
1: Hebrews chapter 10 and verse 1. The law is only a shadow of the good things that are coming, not the realities themselves. For this reason, it can never, by the same sacrifices repeated endlessly, year after year, make perfect those who draw near to worship. If it could, would they not have stopped being offered? For the worshippers would have been cleansed once for all and would no longer have felt guilty for their sins. But those sacrifices are an annual reminder of sins, because it is impossible for the blood of bulls and goats to take away sins. Therefore, when Christ came into the world, he said, "Sacrifice and offering you did not desire, but a body you prepared for me. With burnt offerings and sin offerings you were not pleased. Then I said, 'Here I am. It is written about me in the scroll. I have come to do your will, O God.'" First, he said, "Sacrifices and offerings, burnt offerings and sin offerings you did not desire, nor were you pleased with them, although the law required them to be made." In other words, it was not God's ultimate purpose. Then he said, "Here I am, I have come to do your will." He sets aside the first to establish the second. And by that will, we have been made holy through the sacrifice of the body of Jesus Christ once for all. Day after day, every priest stands and performs his religious duties. Again and again, he offers the same sacrifices which can never take away sin. But when this priest had offered for all time one sacrifice for sins, he sat down at the right hand of God. Since that time, he waits for his enemies to be made his footstool, because by one sacrifice he has made perfect forever those who are being made holy. The Holy Spirit also testifies to us about this. First, he says, "This is the covenant I will make with them after that time, says the Lord. I will put my laws in their hearts, and I will write them on their minds." Then he adds, "Their sins and lawless acts I will remember no more. And where these have been forgiven, there is no longer any sacrifice for sin." Amen. We thank God for his word. Well, we come this evening to the title of Christ as Great High Priest. When we looked at Christ as our prophet, we said that he comes as prophet to deal with our ignorance of God. The work of the prophet is essentially that of representing God to men. Now, as we consider him as priest, he comes as priest to deal with our alienation from God. And the work of the priest is essentially the reverse work. Rather, it is the representative of the people to God. And those who were the initial readers of this letter were well familiar with all of the aspects to which the writer alludes. It is perhaps the most Old Testament of all of the New Testament writings. And indeed, it helps us, better perhaps than any other New Testament book, to get a grasp of all that is contained for us in the unfolding story of redemption as it is provided throughout the Old Testament record. Now let us try and think, if we can, as if we were first century Hebrew believers, because we're not. We are 21st century believers, at least tonight we are, many of us. But the Bible was written to historic situations, to people who lived in specific periods of time. And some of us as ministers spend a little while encouraging one another today, and we had occasion, at least a couple of us, to reflect on the ministry of Dick Lucas and to rejoice together in all that we have learned of him and from him in terms of how to tackle the Bible. And he, more than anyone else, has reminded myself and others with me of the importance of making sure that we understand the context to which the Scripture

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2: So we immediately look for ourselves. I don't know if they have these books over here, Where's Waldo? But if you've seen those books, Where's Waldo? They can keep you awake long into the night trying to find that funny little character with a strange hat because he's so difficult to find. And the whole purpose of the book, every single page of the book is the same thing all the time. Where is Waldo? And if we're not careful, congregations come to the preaching of the Bible asking, where is Waldo? Waldo being themselves. And they're never satisfied and content until it becomes apparent that this is actually very important and it is about them. Well, no, actually what the question we're supposed to be asking when somebody preaches a sermon is, where's Jesus? Where is Jesus? And so here we find ourselves trying to understand what it was to be a first century Hebrew Christian. Now think about it. Till the point where they came to understand the work of Christ on their behalf, all of their lives had been wrapped up with the Old Testament sacrificial system. All of their lives, all of their faith was directly tied to the temple and to its precincts. It was to that place that they would routinely go in the honoring of time-held traditions, in the exercise of the commandments that they had revered, and it was in that community that they enjoyed the encouragement of one another. But now, in Christ, their lives had been turned upside down. Now they were no longer in the temple precincts. Now they were, if you like, disenfranchised, in some senses, disinherited from their history. They were, if you like, excommunicated from the realm that had previously represented security and stability to them. And if you think about that for a little moment, you will realize how unsettling and how devastating and how challenging it must have been for children to say to their dad, "Dad, why are we not going to the temple as we used to go? Do you not like those people anymore, Mom? Why is our life so revolutionized?" And the father would have to say, "Well, we have found in Jesus the one who is the fulfillment of all that we have previously enjoyed in our religious exercises." And if that would have seemed a bit of a mouthful to the average 10-year-old, the father would have been pressed to say, "I know, Levi, that you think somehow or another we no longer have a God or we no longer have a priesthood, but I want to assure you, Levi, we have in the Lord Jesus a great high priest." And in one sense, the entire book of Hebrews is written to unpack what that means and to assure these first century Hebrew Christians that while in one sense, externally and routinely, everything has been turned upside down, if they will hold firmly to the faith they confess, they may come boldly to a throne of grace, and they may rest securely in the once and for all provision that has been made in the death of Jesus of Nazareth. Now, if we keep that in mind, then the passages in Hebrews will begin to make far more sense for us. So, for example, when we read, and we'll be dotting around a wee bit, when you read the beginning of chapter

0: chapter 2, you find these words. The writer says to his readers, "We must pay more careful attention," he says, "therefore, to what we have heard." Why? "So that we do not drift away." The temptation for these folks, absent all of the externals that had been so important to them, would, if they were not careful, be to run back to what was familiar and what represented security. And so the writer is encouraging them in this way. He says to them, you know, we are not those who shrink back and are destroyed, but we are those who continue and are saved. Or in verse 12 of chapter 3, "See to it, brothers, that none of you has a sinful, unbelieving heart that turns away from the living God." Well, of course, we've heard sermons on that plenty, haven't we? And can we make application of that directly to ourselves? Yes, it is an exhortation that needs to be heeded in every generation. But when we understand what the writer was addressing when he wrote in this way, then it actually comes to life. But encourage one another daily, as long as it's called today, so that none of you may be hardened by sin's deceitfulness. We have come to share in Christ if we hold confidently, firmly, till the end, the confidence we had at the first. As has just been said, today if you hear his voice, do not harden your hearts. Tremendous pressure on them to capitulate to all that was going on around them. And so he writes to assure them, we have a great high priest. Now, I have no C's for you this evening. I just have 5 observations, so maybe that's 5 O's. But here we go, concerning the priesthood of Christ. And we could be here for a month of Sundays on this without any difficulty at all. And so there is something relatively arbitrary about the way in which I direct our thoughts now. But first of all, to notice that this high priest is both merciful and faithful. He is both merciful and faithful. And I'm quoting now from Hebrews chapter 2. "Since the children have flesh and blood," this is verse 14, "he," that is Jesus, "shared in their humanity, so that by his death he might destroy him who holds the power of death," that is the devil, "and free those who all their lives were held in slavery by their fear of death." By their fear of death. You know, I think that fear of death is the great fear known to man. I'm not a psychiatrist, nor a psychologist, but I have a sneaking suspicion that in to a large extent, all of human fear is somehow or another wrapped up in this great fear, the fear of death. And there is only one who has an answer to that dilemma. And it is this one that the writer says has come to set people free. He helps surely not angels, but the descendants of Abraham. And for this reason, for this purpose, in order to accomplish this end, he had to be made like his brothers in every way, in order that he might become, and here you have it, a merciful and faithful high priest in service to God, and that he might make atonement for the sins of the people, because he himself suffered when he was tempted, he is able to help those who are being tempted. And Christ's experience of temptation was temptation to the nth degree. No one ever has endured temptation the way Jesus did. For all of the rest of us have finally succumbed, no matter how well we have done. But Christ has been taken, if you like, in temptation to the very zenith of what it might mean, and yet without sin. And therefore, when we find ourselves confronted by sin, confronted by temptation, chased down and harried by things, each of us in our own lives, drawn away and enticed by our own evil desires, as James says, we have confidence in this, that the great high priest Jesus is both merciful and he is faithful. Or if you like to change the terminology, he is both approachable, wonderfully approachable, and phenomenally reliable. We can always go to him. He's not like a bad school teacher. He's like the best of our school teachers, who said, I'm sure, as she saw me coming, oh, here comes Beg again. But by the time I reached her desk, she said, and how can I help you? Now, she stands out because the rest had no such sympathy for me at all. They just chased me for my life. But it is a wonderful thing. And you see these first century Hebrew Christians no longer going through the same motions, no longer going through the same rituals, and saying to themselves and being buffeted by all kinds of thoughts, oh, what are we to do now? And here this book comes to them and he says, you know, you have in the Lord Jesus Christ one who is phenomenally approachable and utterly reliable, because he has become like his brothers in every way in order that he might fulfill this purpose under God. And even when our best friends are unreliable, and even when Satan accuses us, and even when our own hearts condemn us, Christ, as our great high priest, is both faithful and merciful. Secondly, Christ, as our great high priest, has done all that is necessary in relation to God. And here I'm in chapter 10 and in verse 5 and following. I won't be tedious and read it all the way through again. We've already read this section. But you will notice there that Christ is described as taking up the words of Scripture and quoting them in relationship to himself. You didn't desire that this would be the final solution, Father, but you prepared a body for me, and I arrived, and I said, here I am. I'm the one, it's written about me in the scroll, in the unfolding drama of redemptive history. Here I am, and I have come to do your will, O God. And in the doing of the Father's will, Christ, as our great high priest, has done everything that is necessary. Theologians talk about both the active and passive obedience of Christ. In his active obedience, he has fulfilled all righteousness. You remember in his baptism when John the Baptist says to him, I think we have this the wrong way around. Shouldn't I be being baptized by you? And Matthew records that Jesus on that occasion said, let it be so now, for thus it is fitting to fulfill all righteousness. In other words, this is the right and proper thing for me to do, as he identifies with those who will follow in his train and is baptized in the Jordan. Christ, in his act of obedience, did everything that the law required. We are lawbreakers. He is the law keeper. He fulfilled the law in every dimension. He was without sin. And in his passive obedience, he then bore the penalty that our lawbreaking deserves. In other words, he completes all the demands of God's justice. God demanded that the law would be kept. Christ kept it. God demanded that a penalty would be paid for the sins of the lawbreakers. Christ paid that penalty. And in doing so, he bore that which was due to us. verse 26 of chapter 9. Nor did he, that is Jesus, enter heaven to offer himself again and again the way the high priest enters the most holy place every year with blood that is not his own. A reference to the Day of Atonement, as we have it in Leviticus 16 and out from there. The writer says Christ would have had to suffer many times since the creation of the world, but now he has appeared once for all at the end of the ages to do away with sin by the sacrifice of himself. And this is a recurring theme already for us in these talks. The great exchange. He became sin for us that we might become the righteousness of God in him. A righteousness that God requires if ever we are to stand before him. A righteousness which God achieves in the once-for-all sacrifice of his Son. A righteousness which God declares in the proclaiming of the gospel. And a righteousness which God bestows on all those who believe the gospel. Jesus has done everything that is necessary in relationship to God.
1: 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And when you sign up, be sure to ask for the 14-day devotional titled Christ Our All, Gaze at Him. It's one of the ways we'll say thank you for your faithful support. Thanks for listening today. Are you tired of the devil's accusations? 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
12: With SRN News, I'm Jason Walker. President Trump not holding back any during the NATO summit. He insists the United States should control Greenland instead of Denmark. U.S. military has attacked Iranian military sites after Tehran hit three ships in the Strait of Hormuz. That move Wednesday comes as part of an American effort that also revoked the Islamic Republic's ability to openly sell crude to the world market. Authorities say an Immigration and Customs Enforcement officer has shot and killed a man in Houston during an operation. He attempted to avoid arrest. Man was identified as an illegal immigrant from Mexico. And former Florida gubernatorial candidate Andrew Gillum has been arrested on drug possession charges in Alabama after police pulled him over for erratic driving. This is SRN News.
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13: Warm and dry, touch humid even early this Wednesday morning for the metro area. Temperatures mid and upper 60s. Haze and smoke will again be around the area from regional forest fires. That'll continue to be the case the next few days. We will see increasing shower and thunderstorm activity for this afternoon through early tonight. And again, Thursday afternoon and evening, heavy rain, some strong to also possibly a few severe thunderstorms will be a threat. Low to mid 90s today, near 90 Thursday, low 90s Friday, near 100 degrees for a high this weekend. It'll be hazy, smoky, and dry. Lows near 70. I'm meteorologist Mark Huer.
14: Current temperature
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19: We start early in the morning. We go late at night. We're running. I don't know about you, but our house, we don't even have an alarm clock anymore. We got a starter's pistol. Boom.
20: Well, that might be a bit of an exaggeration, but I think we can all relate to that. And Steve Farrar is going to explain why quality time with your kids is much more important than whatever is causing you to rush out the house every day. 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I'm John Fuller, and this is Focus on the Family with Jim Daly.
9: John, there's a reason why this ministry is called Focus on the Family. And that's because many parents need to be reminded of the eternal significance of those relationships at home in our own families, especially those of us with exciting careers that cause us to turn our focus away from our loved ones. We're halfway through a message from the late Steve Farrar, and he is encouraging men, especially fathers, to reconsider their priorities. The last time Steve began looking at Deuteronomy chapter 6, which he calls God's job description for men. And the first few points were, love God with all your heart, love God's word, and teach God's word to your sons diligently as you go about your everyday life. And if you missed part one of Steve's presentation yesterday, please get in touch with us. 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
20: And that app has been a big success. 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And Steve Farrar spent 33 years encouraging men to pursue biblical manhood, and he wrote a number of books, including Point Man, How a Man Can Lead His Family, which was revised right before his untimely death in 2022. Here now, the late Steve Farrar, in a message he shared a number of years ago when his children were younger, on Focus on the Family with Jim Daly.
19: Jesus was the great discipler. You know what I noticed about Jesus and the 12? You read some of the great books of disciples, what you'll notice as you read the scriptures, Jesus was always with the 12. If Jesus went to the lake, they went with him. If he went into town, they went with him. If he went up to the mountain, they went with him. And you know what else? They were always asking him stupid questions. That sounds to me like a dad with young kids, with young guys, right? They just want to be with you. See, those are when the teachable moments come up. I remember years and years ago, I was going somewhere, Josh and I, we pulled in 7-Eleven. We were just going to get a couple Diet Cokes. Well, I get the two Diet Cokes, and there's a line. There's a big line. There's probably five or six guys in front of me. Well, it's just going slow and slow, and I look up there, and you know what's happening? All these guys are buying lottery tickets. I'm watching all these guys, because the lottery was up to $85 million. Finally, we get up to the counter. I said, just the two Diet Cokes. The lady says, lottery's $85 million. I said, that's great, just the Cokes. She says, you don't want $85 million? I said, no, ma'am, just the Cokes would be fine, thank you. And you know, guys are standing around, they're scratching off their lottery thing, you know. And Josh is with me, it's just normal. She says, I can't believe you don't want $85 million. Just wouldn't leave it alone. I can't believe you. I said, you know, I think it's better just to trust in the Lord Jesus Christ, don't you? And I'm going to tell you something, it got real quiet. At 7-Eleven. Because see, someone had said Jesus Christ and meant it. Guys say Jesus Christ all the time at 7-Eleven. Jesus Christ. But when you say it and mean it, they can't handle it. I'll tell you what happened. The lights went out. The refrigerator stopped running. I'm kind of exaggerating now. You know that, don't you? But I will tell you this, it got real quiet because somebody had said the name of Jesus. She didn't ask me any more about lottery tickets. We got our Cokes, we got in the car. Josh is about 10. He's probably 7. I said, Josh, you see all those guys in there buying lottery tickets? Yeah. $85 million. He goes, yeah, Dad. You know what those guys think? Those guys think if they had $85 million, they'd be happy. I said, Josh, the scripture says, no good thing does he withhold from those who walk uprightly. I said, you know what that means, Josh? Hey, you know why I don't have $85 million? Because I don't need $85 million. If I needed it, I'd have it. But I don't need it, man. So all those guys in there, they're wasting their money. Might as well put that money down a toilet. Teachable moment. Put the car in drive. We took off. That's life. You just walk. But see, you got to be with them. Does the enemy want us to be with them? No. He wants us to always be over here. We got different responsibilities, but we can't forget the primary calling of our lives. And in order for you to do that primary calling, you might have to make some sacrifices. In fact, you will have to make some sacrifices. You, in essence, at points in your life, will have to deny yourself in order to be with, so that you can do the job that God has called you to do. My other boy, John, he's going to be a firefighter. He's a great guy. He's got a great love for the Lord. We're very grateful for all of our kids. But when John was in high school, he wasn't doing real well. In fact, right around 16, I realized one day that I had an issue, because I was having a conversation with John. And in the conversation, he said something that was pretty innocuous, but it kind of tripped my radar. And I didn't follow it up right then, because it just wasn't the time. But I began to sense that something was going on in John's life that he wasn't telling me. And by the way, guys, I tell you this with John's permission. If he were here, he'd share it with you. So I began to pray, and I began to fast every Tuesday for John. And I asked the Lord that he would show me what was going on in John's life. About 6-7 weeks later, we'd had dinner in the living room. I turn on a basketball game. Mary had a cup of coffee. John walks in. Just normal. And all of a sudden, God gave us a breakthrough, because John started talking. Just there. I hit that remote. And John started talking. And before long, he had this big weightlifting kid, had tears coming down his cheeks. And he said, Dad, I'm in trouble. I said, why are you in trouble? He said, I can't tell you. I'm too embarrassed. And I walked over to that red chair, and I knelt down beside him, and I said, John, let me tell you something. I want to help you, but I've got to know what's going on so I can help you. He said, Dad, I'm too ashamed to tell you. I've blown it. I said, let me tell you who's blown it. I've blown it. Because if I don't know what's going on, I'm the one who's blown it. But here's the issue, John. Whatever it is, we'll walk through it together. He said, Dad, I can't tell you what's going on. I said, let me ask you some questions. I said, are you drinking? He said, yeah. I said, you getting drunk? He says, yeah. I said, are you smoking marijuana? He said, yeah. I said, are you doing other drugs? And I steeled myself for the worst. And he responded. And thankfully, he had not gone as far down that path as I thought. That was quite a moment. It was a great moment. You know why I'm telling you this, and you know why John has signed off on it? Because I want you to know that this happens. And I want you to know, I'm not telling you this to tell you that John got in trouble. What I want you to know is that this happened under my own nose while I was out teaching guys on how to raise their family. This isn't about John, this is about me. What I want you to know is that I got diverted. You see, our job description is clear. And I'll tell you what, it took about 4 years for that all to process its way out. We learned a lot of lessons as a family. But I'm going to tell you something. God has healed what was broken in our home. And there's a sweetness and there's a joy. And we thank the Lord Jesus Christ for that. Listen, if you want to follow Christ, you think you're not going to get attacked? You will get attacked in your family. If the enemy can't get you, he's going to try and get you through your kids. So then, what happens is you make these mid-course corrections. You see, here's what the Lord's saying to us in Deuteronomy 6. You're to love God deeply. You're to teach your sons diligently. In other words, as fathers, we are, catch this, guys, I'm going to give you two things. We are to be connected instead of distracted. We're to be connected instead of distracted. I had not meant to get distracted, but it had happened under my nose. Secondly, we are to be intentional instead of passive. Turn with me to 1 Samuel 2, very quickly. You guys still with me? 1 Samuel 2. 1 Samuel 2, we meet a guy named Eli. Now, we're in 1 Samuel, so how does Samuel relate to Eli? Well, Eli was a priest, Eli was a judge. If you recall, young little Samuel, his mother Hannah wanted to have a child. She couldn't. She went up to the temple to pray. Eli thought she was perhaps drunk. She told him what she was praying for. Long story short, God gives her a son. She dedicates Samuel to the Lord, and Samuel wound up being raised by Eli in the temple. Now, Eli is described for us in 1 Samuel 2. Notice what it says about his family. 1 Samuel 2, verse 12. It says, "Now the sons of Eli were worthless men. They did not know the Lord." Now, what's interesting is that they were priests. They're worthless men. They did not know the Lord. If you read the next verses, you'll see that when they would, people would come and offer meat for a sacrifice, these sons of Eli would take the best cuts of meat. It'd be like a pastor today letting his boy pilfer through the offering plate. If you look at verse 17, "Thus the sons of the young men was very great before the Lord, for the men despised the offering of the Lord." Then if you flip over to verse 22, it says, "Now Eli was very old, and he heard all that his sons were doing in all Israel, how they lay with the women who served at the doorway of the tent of meeting." Not only are these guys stealing, they're sleeping with women. In verse 27, a man comes to confront Eli. And you can read the words in verse 27, in 28, in 29, he says to Eli, "Why do you kick at my sacrifice and at my offering, which I have commanded in my dwelling? And honor your sons above me by making yourselves fat with the choicest of every offering of my people Israel." So how is he honoring his sons above the Lord? Well, it was very serious because verse 34 says, "This will be a sign to you which will come concerning your two sons, Hophni and Phinehas. On the same day, both of them will die." What a tragic. God was going to judge his house because he had not judged his own house. You know, the scripture says in Proverbs 19, verse 18, there's a very practical word to men that says, "Discipline your son while there is hope." Eli didn't do it. He knew about it. He didn't respond. You say, how do you know that? Go over to 1 Samuel 3. When the Lord spoke to Samuel, remember, woke him up and he wasn't sure what was going on. What was that all about? Well, the message that God had to Samuel in speaking to Samuel, he says in verse 12, "In that day I'll carry out against Eli all that I have spoken concerning his house from beginning to end. For I have told him that I'm about to judge his house forever for the iniquity which he knew, because his sons brought a curse on themselves and he did not rebuke them." That's how he honored them above the Lord. You see, it is the, what is Deuteronomy 6, 8? You're to teach your sons to fear the Lord. How does a son fear the Lord? Did Eli's boys fear the Lord? No. You know why they didn't fear the Lord? Because they didn't fear their father. Because he never rebuked them. I can remember my dad saying, "Steve, come here." And he began to take his belt off of his pants. And I said, Dad, I'm really sorry, Dad. He said, "I know you're sorry. Come over here." "Dad, I'm really sorry." He said, "Did we?" And he wasn't mad, he wasn't angry, he wasn't losing his temper. And he didn't have a belt with a metal tip like this one. It was just an old black belt. He wasn't losing it, he wasn't angry, he was very calm. He said, "Steve, come here." "Dad, I'm really sorry." He said, "I know you're sorry." He said, "Did we not talk about this?" "Uh-huh, yeah." "And did I not say that if you did this, that I'd give you a couple of whacks?" "Yeah, yeah." And so it was very clear to you. And this is embarrassing, because I'm 23 years old. No, I wasn't 23 years old. But you see, when I was young, my dad did that. He wasn't an abuser. He didn't hate me. He wasn't beating me. You know what my dad was trying to do? My dad was trying to teach me that I couldn't cross authority and get away with it. My dad rebuked me. My dad would discipline me because he loved me. Guys, catch this. Fathers represent God to their little kids. That's amazing. Your little kids, you represent God to them. And they need to have a healthy fear. Not a terror, not that they're going to be beaten, but an awe and a respect that if I cross what he says, there are going to be consequences. Eli never did that. And he wasted his life. What a ruin his family became.
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19: John came home one day, and he'd been with some friends. He came, he goes, "Dad, where's the Jeep? We live out in the country a little bit. It's quite a ways to school." I had gotten a Jeep so he could drive and take his brother to school. He said, "Where's my Jeep?" I said, "I gave it away." He said, "You what?" I said, "I gave it away. There was someone who needed a vehicle. I gave it to him." He said, "You gave away my Jeep?" I said, "That wasn't your Jeep. That was my Jeep. I was just letting you use it." He said, you, he couldn't assimilate this. Now, that wasn't the first step. There were steps in between. But you see, you discipline according to the transgression. And if there is a refusal to learn, you've got to get a little bit more strenuous in your discipline. That's how God does with us, if you read Hebrews 12. Gotten to a point where the irresponsibility had to be checked. Discipline your son while there is hope. Get his attention. "Where's the Jeep?" "I gave it away." Well, how am I going to get to school? There's a bus stop out there. "Well, Rachel had a car when she was my... "Yeah, she did. But you know what? Rachel followed this and this and this and this. Rachel showed responsibility. At this point, John, you're not doing that." See, the principle is this, is that you show responsibility and you'll get privileges. But if you don't show responsibility, you lose privileges. "Well, Dad, how long is it going to be?" I said, "Well, I said, we're talking months." He said, "Months?" I said, "We're talking maybe close to a year. I want to see." And you know what began to happen? We went through a process. Why did I do that? Because I love this kid. And can I tell you something? A while back, John had a job, part-time job. He had to be at work at 5:30 in the morning. You know what? He was there every morning at 5:30. And he was there every morning, on time, 5:30, for 2 weeks straight. You know what they did? They gave him a raise because they'd never had anybody show up at 5:30 on time. Now, you know what my job is? Hey, here's the thing about boys. Boys never want to go to bed, do they? Here's the other thing about boys. They never want to get out of bed. So somebody's going to have up to step up to the plate and teach those boys. See, you discipline so that you can move them to self-discipline. That makes sense? That's our job. Some of you guys are sitting here, and I got to close because I'm out of time. I got to say this word. Some of you guys are here and you say, "Steve, this is breaking my heart because I've got a boy who's 25. He's not at home anymore. I've got a boy who's 35 or 45. He's away from the Lord. Steve, I'm afraid it's too late." Can I say this to you? If your boy is still alive, it's not too late. And let me say this to you, friend. You get on your face before Almighty God and say, "Lord Jesus, would you help me to reconnect? It's going to be different than when he was 15, but would you help me to reconnect? Lord, don't let me be passive. Let me take initiative." And you know what? God wants to answer this prayer. You say, "How do you know that, Steve?" Because of the last verse of the last book of the Old Testament, Malachi 4:6, which says, "And he," speaking of John the Baptist, we know that from Luke 1:17, "and he, when he comes, will restore the hearts of the fathers to the children, and the children to the fathers, lest I come and smite the land with a curse." You know what Almighty God does? He wants to heal your family. That would delight him. He's looking for us to respond and be obedient and, if necessary, deny ourselves. Let's be those men, guys. Let's be those men. You guys with boys at home, you do the job. You love them. You love your wife. You follow Christ with all your heart. You don't screw around with sin. You be a man of God in integrity. You don't live one way at church and another way at home. They need to see the truth modeled at home as you follow Christ. Eddie's life was going well. He lived in one of the wealthiest areas of all of Chicago. He lived in a gated community. He had servants. He had beautiful gardens. His wife went shopping in a limo. His kids went in a chauffeur to school. He was an attorney. His practice, he couldn't believe the money he was making. He couldn't believe the quality of his life. But there was just one problem. Eddie was crooked. Eddie had one client by the name of Al Capone. It was Eddie's job to keep Al Capone out of jail. He was a brilliant attorney, and he did that. But Eddie had a problem. He had a problem with the violence and the murders. It was going too far. And here was the other thing. He had a little boy growing up in his house that he loved dearly. And this little boy looked up to him and admired him and respected him. He knew one day that his son was going to lose respect. And it was that fact that caused him to make a change in his life and to go to the police and hand them Capone's financial records. And when he did that, Al Capone was finished. But Eddie was finished. Because weeks later, walking down a street in Chicago, a car went by, opened up, and a hail of machine gun fire took him down and he lost his life. I fly through O'Hare quite a bit. As you walk through the terminals, there's a memorial, a monument to Butch O'Hare. They named the airport after him. He was the first naval pilot to get the Congressional Medal of Honor. He was the first ace of World War II. He was on a mission in World War II. He was flying with his squadron. He noticed his gas tank. It was veering on E. It hadn't been topped off. The commander instructed him to go back to the fleet. As he's going back to the fleet, off on the horizon, he sees a Japanese squadron of Zeros coming in to attack the fleet. He can't make contact with the fleet, so single-handedly he attacks the squadron. He takes out plane after plane. His ammunition's gone. He starts ramming planes. He starts hitting them in their tails. The squadron turns and goes back. He lands. Everything was recorded on the gun camera. He'd taken out five Zeros. A year later, he was killed in another dogfight in a hail of machine gun fire, just as his father was killed by machine gun fire on the streets of Chicago years before. See, a lot of people think that Butch O'Hare is a hero because of what he did in the war. Butch O'Hare thought his father was a hero because at a certain point in his life, his father turned from doing what was wrong and stood up and did what was right and denied himself, and it cost him his life. That's what it may take for us. But God will bless us if we'll do it. Let's be those men to the glory of God. And let's now bow before Him. Father, we thank You for Your word. For the guys raising kids at home, don't let them get distracted. If they have been, help them make mid-course corrections. We make those all the way through life. Help us not to forget the most important work. Help us get focused. Help us to make the corrections. For the guys with prodigals, bring those prodigals back, we ask in Jesus' name. Put people around them. Let them have circumstances that crush them. Whatever it takes, bring them back as You brought the boy back in Scripture. And heal their family. You're the great Father. All of us are imperfect. We make mistakes. You've never disappointed us. Teach us how to do our work. We ask in Jesus' name. Amen.
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9: Boy, you got to give Steve credit for the story he shared about his reaction to his son's confession using alcohol and marijuana in high school. Yeah, Steve said, "This happened under my own nose while I was out teaching guys how to raise their family. And I can only imagine how embarrassing that would be." He went on to say, "What I want you to know is that I got diverted." And isn't that refreshingly honest? Mm-hmm. Steve's point was that we need to be intentional with our children and take the time to instill in them the ability to navigate these temptations. It's easy to focus too much time and effort into our careers, particularly for men. And Steve's reminding me of my most important job title, and that's dad, not president. And I must say, he really lived out those principles. Here's an inspiring quote from Steve that circulated on social media soon after he died in 2022. It's so appropriate. He said, "The greatest thing you can leave behind is a life well lived. No one knows when the finish line is. The very gates of hell cannot make us stumble unless we choose to remove ourselves from God's protection and power. We finish strong by fixing our eyes on Jesus." And in today's culture, which I regret to say is really pushing back against God's desire designed for the family, it's even more important that we keep our eyes fixed on Jesus and let our neighbors see what a godly family looks like, even in its imperfections. And that's how a nation can be transformed, one family at a time. 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
20: 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It takes maybe 10 minutes or so. And then you'll get immediate results showing areas that you're really strong in and maybe one or two points of improvement. And tens of thousands of people have taken this. They found it helpful. Join them and take that free parenting assessment today. We're also going to link over to a free article we have for you, which includes a downloadable report card for your kids to fill out on you, mom or dad. Those resources and more at our website. Now, next time, Gabe and Rebecca Lyons share how you can work through conflict to stay connected in your marriage.
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12: Missouri is taking a stand on transgenderism.
23: The governor has signed a bill that would bar the use of taxpayer dollars to pay for inmates in state prisons to get sex change operations. Alliance Defending Freedom, a Christian legal group, says the legislation is a good idea, adding, quote, growing medical evidence demonstrates that these procedures are neither safe nor effective in treating gender dysphoria, and no amount of drugs or surgeries can change a person's sex. Michael Harrington reporting.
12: Well, Pope Leo wishing America a happy 250th birthday and urged leaders to recommit the nation to its founding ideals, especially the protection of life. The pontiff referred to America's foundation by, quote, courageous men and women who dreamed of liberty and of a better life, not only for themselves and their children, but he recalled the founding ideal enshrining the right to the Declaration of Independence. SRN News.
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0: of us know what it feels like to drift. We don't intend to, but somewhere along the way, pride moves in, dependence on God moves out, and before long, we're running on empty. Today on Insight for Living, Chuck Swindoll concludes a three-day message with application that you'll want to deploy in your daily walk with God. In 1 Corinthians chapter 1, the Apostle Paul described a remedy for the drift we all experience. Three anchors that will keep believers on course for a lifetime. Chuck titled his message, "The Cross We Proclaim."
1: Let me tell you something, folks. When you get the cross in the right perspective, everything comes together. Everything comes together. When you operate in the flesh, you have not come to grips with the message of the cross. Now look, verse 18 begins a series of statements this apostle makes regarding the message of the cross, which he proclaimed. The word of the cross is foolishness to those who are perishing. And then he says, but to us who are being saved, why, it is the very power of God. Verse 22, the Jews ask for miracles. The word signs is the idea of miracles. And the Greeks search for wisdom. We're looking for those, rhetorical comments, those eloquent words, the things that impress. But I love this. Verse 23, Paul says, but we, who, by the way, was an incredible intellectual, studied under Gamaliel, Pharisee of the Pharisees. He was the up-and-coming chief Pharisee. Brilliant Jewish mind. And then came the road to Damascus where he was converted. And as a result, he started running in the right direction. And as a result, verse 23, he preaches Christ crucified. We're back to the cross. We preach Christ crucified, to the Jews a stumbling block, to the Gentiles foolishness. But to those who are the called, Jews and Greeks, Christ, the power of God, Christ, the wisdom of God. Why? Because, 25 says, the foolishness of God is wiser than men. The weakness of God, stronger than men. Now, I love it when we get to verse 26. He says, consider your calling, brethren. We want to look at an opposite group. Look around. There were not many wise according to the flesh, not many mighty, not many noble. Didn't say any, said not many. Meaning what? Well, let's put it this way. This congregation is not made up of the brightest and the best in the world's eyes. I got the idea that it would be helpful for us to realize that we represent, in the world's eyes, that which is foolish, that which is weak, that which is base, and that which is despised. Those aren't my words. They're all found in 27 and 28. God has chosen the foolish things of the world to shame the wise. And the weak things of the world to shame the things that are strong, the base things of the world, the despised things that are not, to nullify things that are. He does all these things, verse 29, so that no one may boast before God. Now, how about Paul? Since we've been going on and on about how important this is, how about Paul? Let's ask him. Verse 1, chapter 2. Here's the honest truth coming from the man who was running in the right direction. When I came to you, brothers and sisters, I did not come with superiority of speech or of wisdom, proclaiming to you the testimony of God. I determined to know nothing among you except Jesus Christ and Him crucified. I take my time here because I want it to really sink in. Nothing except Jesus Christ. I wasn't interested in your salary. I wasn't interested in your pedigree. I wanted to know, however, how you were doing with the cross. Do you really know Jesus? Is he really your Savior? I determined to know nothing but that. Well, what was Paul like when he was there? He tells us in the next two verses, I was with you in weakness, in fear, in much trembling. He says, I was not all that impressive. My preaching

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2: He called the dislocation of humility. What we suffer from today, he wrote, is humility in the wrong place. Modesty has moved from the organ of ambition and settled upon the organ of conviction, where it was never meant to be. A person was meant to be doubtful about himself, but undoubting about the truth. This has been exactly reversed. We're on the road to producing a race of people too mentally modest to believe in the multiplication table. Humble and self-forgetting we must be always, but diffident and apologetic about the gospel, never. Never. My message and my preaching were not in persuasive words of wisdom. What you found in me was a man who didn't call attention to himself. You didn't leave impressed with Paul when you heard him teach in Corinth. What you saw was a living proof of the Spirit's power. In fact, some of it must have been a conundrum. All of this great truth coming from this rather unimpressive individual. Why would it be like that? Why did he do that? Verse 5. So that your faith would not rest on the wisdom of men, but on the power of God. We're back to the cross. The purpose of it all was that when people got a hold of truths delivered by the Apostle Paul, they connected with the Spirit of power, and they ran in the right direction. For much of my life, I have loved the statement made by John Allen, one of the saints of the Salvation Army ministry, who at the time of death made this simple statement: I deserve to be damned. I deserve to be in hell, but God interfered. God interfered. That man ran in the right direction. Right way, John Allen. Right way, Paul. Now then, I have three things I close with that I'd like you to write down somewhere. If you have the outline, you could use that. Maybe a open page in your Bible. These are three statements I'd like you to take to your grave. I'd like you to repeat them. I'd like you to teach them to your kids. I'd like you to remind your grandkids of them. I'd like you to model them. More important than what I would like, I would encourage you to realize what God wants. If you want to keep running in the right direction, these three simple things we should never forget will help. Number one, remember the pit. Remember the pit. The prophet puts it this way: remember the pit from which you were dug. Remember it. Oh, it may have been a big city. It may have been a slick city. It may have been Las Vegas or Los Angeles. It may have been Chicago or Boston or Dallas or Oklahoma City or Miami or Atlanta. It may have been a big city, but you're from a pit. Your nature, your drive, your old self, it's a pit. Remember the pit. We are not influential or famous. We have not set a lot of records. We have not found some miracle cure. Nobody in this church has. We have certainly not come from powerhouse backgrounds. Are you kidding? We're all amazed that anybody listens when we talk. I'm surprised anybody reads anything I write. I'm amazed folks stay through a whole sermon. I'm not saying they stay awake, but they stay through the whole sermon. You know why? Because I never forget the pit. When you fail to remember the pit, you'll run in the wrong direction. You can put her down. Because you'll start thinking you're something on a stick. You forget you're a catfish. And you'll forget that if the enemy had his way, he'd drag you down just to where he's going. And if that doesn't do it for you, just look at the pit of your life. How'd you like for a whole display of your past 10 years to be put on a screen? Oh, don't even go any further. That's enough for you to get the message.

0: You know why? Because there's a lot of pit there. There's a lot of mess, a lot of sin, a lot of failure, a lot of depravity, a lot of explosions of temper, perhaps, a lot of wrong decisions. There's a lot of sin in all our life, a lot of mess. Remember the pit, but through the grace of God and the cross, you're rescued. Remember the pit. Second, refuse the praise. Refuse the praise. Few things are a greater turnoff in life than conceit. An arrogant Christian is bad news for the body of Christ and the world at large. There's no place for that. I don't care how popular you've gotten. Years ago, I was asked to be a part of a television program that was done in a panel, and they invited several of us. One of us a pastor, that's me. Another came as a teacher, and another came who was an administrator at a school, happened to be a president of a little school, and the other one was in the media, Christian in a media. We were all a part of the panel of this program, and the man who was putting it all together said to two of us, by the way, would you mind going to the airport and picking up a man who's going to join our panel? He is Dr. So-and-so. And I said, okay, good. I don't know him, but I'll be glad to go. And I said, can you tell me what he looks like? He said, oh, you'll know him. So, we knew him. He got off, had a hat on, had a tight tie, starched shirt, real stern face, like, where's the car? And I walked up, I said, do you happen to be so-and-so? Dr. So-and-so? Yes, Dr. So-and-so. I said, well, I thought maybe you were. You kind of look like the president of the school. And she said, here are my bags. Oh, okay. So Frank picked up that bag, and I picked up this bag. We're walking along with Dr. So-and-so-and-so. He said, tell me, what was your name? And I told him. He said, tell me, what does the president look like? I wanted to say, a jerk! You look like a jerk! You sound like a jerk! He was a jerk. What on earth happened to that man? He forgot the pit! Spend too much time in front of a mirror. Can you believe it? In the middle of the night, somebody from our group ordered beer and pretzels and had them sent to his room. Who would do something like that? Who would ever do something like that to Dr. Whatever? When you fail to refuse the praise, you're running in the wrong direction. Wrong way, Christian. Wrong way, Christian. You look like a jerk. You're a bad advertisement for Christ. Nobody's impressed. You're a turnoff. I tell the guys at the seminary, keep the television cameras out of your church. You're not there for the world. Minister to your flock. Cameras are getting your way. Furthermore, you're not that good. People in front of cameras are good in front of cameras. And those of us who are hiding behind the cross look dumb in the eyes of the camera. We're here to deliver the goods and then get out of the way. Could have heard a pin drop when I said that. It was like, you know why? Because we're so enamored of the entertainment world that preaching has become entertaining. And feeding you from the scriptures is that's what dinosaurs do. Please, remember the pit. Refuse the praise. Here's the third one. Rely on the power. Rely on the power. Rely on the power. I can't tell you how low I was when I woke up this morning. About a number of things. I would love to have been 1,000 miles away. Head was bursting. I don't know why. Wasn't a hangover. I've been with Cynthia the night before, so you can be sure of that. It wasn't a hangover. Pressure, whatever, disappointment, discouragement. And you probably think, well, he never goes. I go through that a lot. Mondays are terrible days for me. I always think through what I said on Sunday. And I always think, why in the world did anybody stay? Listen to that. Then I turn to the power. Oh, God. Somebody's got to be there for that first and second service in a little while, and I'm your man. So if you want to say things through me, I'd be very grateful. But if you don't, I haven't got anything to say. And he's done it again. Remember the words of Jesus, John 15:5. Apart from me, you can do nothing. Apart from me, you can do nothing. Say that with me. Apart from me, you can do nothing. Change it to I. Here we go. Apart from him, I can do nothing. Nothing. Nothing. Nothing. I will continually run in the wrong direction. I will continually score for the wrong side. I'll continually operate in the flesh, because that's the kind of nature I have, until I shift into his power and I say, Lord, it's your message. It's not mine. It's your book. I didn't write it. It's your truth. I couldn't come up with anything nearly that good. It's your gifts, and I'm in your hands. It's about you, Lord. Please do it. And I'm available. Thank you for changing me. I love this little story. John Hutton used to tell a story, his story with gusto. John Hutton, a man who had been a reprobate and an alcoholic, was captured for Christ. Captured by Christ. His workmates used to try to shake him and say, surely a sensible man like you cannot believe in all those miracles the Bible talks about. You cannot, for instance, believe that this Jesus of yours turned water into wine. Come on. Whether he turned water into wine or not, said the man, I don't know. But I know in my own house, I saw him turn liquor into furniture. In my house, I saw a man that almost ruined his marriage get his life turned around. And for 10 years, she had every reason in the world to walk out on me, and she didn't. I saw a father who could have ruined the lives of his children. I saw a preoccupied dad who traveled too much. He was too busy. And it dawned on me one day, if I don't get a hold of this, I'm going to be another statistic. Oh, God, I'm yours. You got all the power. I have none of it. Tackle me. I want you to bow your heads, and I want you to close your eyes. I know what time it is, so things are under control. I want you to sit there. The only reason you're running in a wrong direction is either you don't know Jesus, and that's a very real probability for you running in the wrong direction. Don't think that's a message given to somebody else. It's you I'm talking to. Either you don't know Jesus, or you don't care that you're operating in the flesh. You're a Christian, and you're a jerk. And you're making a mess of the message in the minds of people who've been watching, wondering how on earth you could call yourself a Christian. Some of them live in your own home. So I suggest you get with it. Trust in the Savior right now. Turn your life over to him. Get to the foot of the cross as fast as your little feet will carry you. And say, Lord Jesus Christ, I am coming to you from the pit. If you don't rescue me, I'm sunk. I'm hell bound. I'm lost. Take me. I'm yours. Take me. I take your son. Please give me your righteousness. I take it now. Or if you're a carnal Christian, it's a great time for you this afternoon to look through the journal of your life and find the spot when you missed the mark and started going in a wrong direction and turn around. Otherwise, there will be an incident along the way that's going to tackle you, and you'll realize what a mess you've made, not only of your life, but of others. If we confess our sins, believers, if we confess our sins, that is, agree with God about them, He is righteous and just to forgive us our sins and to cleanse us from all unrighteousness. If you need help, and I imagine most of you would, to turn the journey around, there are people who are so carefully trained, have such compassion, such wisdom, better counselors than I ever will be, who are available following every one of our worship services. Or you may simply say, I'm going to take care of this myself. Then you need to write us and say, let me tell you the decision I've made. Sign your name. Give us a number. We'll contact you. We'll help you. We will never shame you. We will help you. We'll be grateful for you. Father, thank you for the cross. Thank you for the cross. Help us to remember the pit from which we've been dug. Enable us to refuse the praise, just deliberately and consistently. Restore us, Lord, as we rely on your power. In Jesus' dear name, I pray. Everybody said, amen.
1: Remember the pit. Refuse the praise. Rely on the power. Three simple anchors, but they have the potential to redirect your entire life. Chuck Swindoll has walked us through one of Paul's most searching passages, and the invitation is clear. Stop running in the wrong direction and get back to the cross. If these 3 days of teaching have stirred something in you, we want to help you go deeper. 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As Chuck told his story today, perhaps you identified with John Allen. 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
11: With SRN News, I'm Jason Walker. U.S. military attacking Iranian military sites after Tehran struck three ships in the Strait of Hormuz. The move comes as part of the U.S. effort that also revoked the Islamic Republic's ability to openly sell crude to the world market. Asian shares are mixed. Oil prices have jumped some 3% after the U.S. strikes on Iran. Shares in Japan and South Korea fell following a retreat on Wall Street. President Trump not mincing any words during the NATO summit. He insists the United States should be controlling Greenland instead of Denmark doing the job. And authorities say Immigration and Customs Enforcement officer shot and killed a man in Houston during an operation he attempted to evade arrest. The man was described as an illegal from Mexico. SRN News.
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12: Warm and dry, touch humid even early this Wednesday morning for the metro area. Temperatures mid and upper 60s. Haze and smoke will again be around the area from regional forest fires. That'll continue to be the case the next few days. We will see increasing shower and thunderstorm activity this afternoon through early tonight. And again, Thursday afternoon and evening, heavy rain, some strong to also possibly a few severe thunderstorms will be a threat. Low to mid 90s today, near 90 Thursday, low 90s Friday. Near 100 degrees for a high this weekend. It'll be hazy, smoky, and dry. Lows near 70. I'm meteorologist Mark Huer.
13: Current temperature
14: 73 degrees.
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1: Father God, we just ask You to give us a spirit of wisdom and revelation in the knowledge of You and open up our spiritual ears to be able to hear You speaking to us in the night. This is such an important subject. When we do a survey in Scripture, it's amazing to see how often the Lord has spoken to His people through their dreams at night. Consider this. If somebody lives to the age of 75 years of age, 25 of their 75 years of life will have been spent sleeping, if they sleep an average of 8 hours a night. And of those 25 years in which they slept, 6 of those 25 years will have been spent dreaming. Some people don't think dreams are important, but I want you to know, dreams affect us. Because when we dream, it's as actually if we're living through those experiences. We feel them. They leave an imprint on us. God oftentimes will help shape us through our dreams at night. They're such a mystery. This is something that scientists can't figure out. They can study dreams, but they can't explain where dreams come from. I mean, perhaps some of you have paid close attention to your dreams and you wonder, where in the world did that come from? It can't be explained by something that you read or something that you watched on television. It just is so real, and the characters in the dream sometimes have such personality, you wonder, where did it come from? I want you to hear me loud and clear. It's important to pay attention to your dreams. You see, as I said in an earlier broadcast, when we're awake, we're oftentimes very fixed on our material surroundings. If we're at work, for example, we're very engaged with the work at hand. If we're driving an automobile, we're very focused on the cars that are in front of us, on stop signs, on the lights, etc. But when we're dreaming, our soul is loose from the material world, and it's in that state that Hashem, which is a Hebrew way of saying the Lord, will speak to His people. Now, one of the things that's interesting about the nature of dreams is that oftentimes the language of dreams is similar to the type of language that Jesus used when He spoke to His disciples in parables. In other words, oftentimes when we dream a dream that's from the Lord, the message that God communicates through the dream will not just be so straightforward that it's right in front of your face. Sometimes the message will come to us in a dream in symbolic form, even as Jesus communicated many revelations to His disciples, not straight on, but through parables. Let's look at an example of how God speaks to us in symbolic dream language from the book of Genesis, the book of Bereshit, chapter number 37. Hear the word of God. Then Joseph had a dream. And when he told it to his brothers, they hated him even more. He said to them, "Please listen to this dream which I have had. For behold, we were binding sheaves in the field, and lo, my sheaf rose up and also stood erect. And behold, your sheaves gathered around and bowed down to my sheaf." And then Joseph continued in the 9th verse. He said, "Now he had still another dream, and related it to his brothers and said, 'Lo, I have had still another dream, and behold, the sun and the moon and 11 stars were bowing down to me.'" Of course, we know, because we've read the whole story, that Joseph was prophesying how eventually his parents and brothers would come down and bow down to him. We remember the story. Joseph was sold as a slave into Egypt and then got promoted to being second in the land. And when there was a famine in Canaan, Joseph's brothers, and then they brought the dad to Egypt where Joseph was living, they bowed down to Joseph. They didn't realize it was Joseph. They thought it was just an Egyptian because Joseph was clothed now in Egyptian royalty. And when Joseph's brothers arrived, Joseph called them into a room and then revealed who he was to them, and they bowed down to him. Joseph dreamed that this was going to happen years and years before it did. So Joseph's dream about the sheaves bowing down to him and the sun and the moon and the stars bowing down to him was about what would happen years later when Joseph's brothers left Canaan to go to Egypt to buy grain where Joseph was reigning. And when they met Joseph in Egypt, they bowed down before him. Why did God not just show Joseph that eventually his brothers and father would bow down to him? Why did the Lord show Joseph that the sheaves were going to bow down? Why did God show Joseph the sun and the moon and the stars were going to bow down? Beloved, one of the reasons that God speaks to us in symbolic language in our dreams, and one of the reasons that Jesus communicated so much through parables, is because God desires to engage us with himself to discover the meaning of the message. In other words, if God just always communicated straight on, direct language, and we never had any question as to what he was saying, we would have the answer and we could be tempted just to move on. But when we know God has spoken to us, but we're not quite sure what it is that he's meaning to say, it requires us then to seek him for understanding. And because it drives us to seek him, the relationship between the Lord and us is strengthened. God wants to involve us in the discovery. Jesus said, "Seek and ye shall find." And so oftentimes when I have a dream at night, the understanding of what he is saying is not instantly clear, but I'll have a strong sense that the dream that I had last night was from the Lord. And it requires me then to write it down and begin, listen now, to pray about it. To begin to say, "Lord, I think that was a dream from you last night. Father, I really believe that was from you. Help me to understand what it means." And I'll go through all that day and the next day inquiring of the Lord, "Lord, what were you saying? What does it mean?" And because the dream has forced me to become dependent on Hashem, which once again is just a Hebrew way of saying bless the name of the Lord. Because the dream forces me to become dependent on Hashem, it actually draws me deeper into relationship with him. And that's the point. God wants us to be dependent. Listen to the book of Mark, chapter number 4, verse 30 through 34. And he said, "How should we picture the kingdom of God? Or by what parable should we present it?" And then he said, "It is like a mustard seed, which when sown upon the soil, though it is smaller than all the seeds that are upon the soil, yet when it is sown, it grows up and becomes larger than all the garden plants and forms large branches, so that the birds of the air can nest under its shade." Now listen to what the next verse says. "With many such parables, he was speaking the word to them so far as they were able to hear it. And he did not speak to them without a parable, but he was explaining everything privately to his own disciples." In other words, Yeshua was relying on parables so much because he was both revealing and concealing truth at the same time. He was revealing truth in a limited way in order to fully understand the truth that he was revealing. The disciples had to come to him and inquire, "What did you mean?" Many of us, for example, when we hear the parable about the sower and the seed, we instantly know the interpretation. But that's because the disciples inquired as to the meaning of the interpretation, and it's recorded for us now in the scriptures. But when the disciples first heard the parable about the mustard seed or about the seeds being sown, they didn't know the interpretation. They had to go to ask Jesus, the scripture says, privately, and then Yeshua would explain it to them. I want to encourage you, really ask yourself each morning when you get up, say, did I dream anything last night? You see, don't be offended when I say this, but a lot of the problem that some of us are having is simply that we're lazy. We're not paying attention to our dreams. Remember, I quoted for you in one of the earlier episodes in this series how in the book of Job, Elihu, one of Job's counselors, said, God speaks once, yea, twice, to save man's soul and to give them instruction. And he said, and the Lord is doing it while men are fast asleep in their bed, and people, he said, are not paying attention. You see, there's so much more that many of us could be gaining in terms of how to walk in this world, in terms of direction, in terms of strategy, in terms of counsel, in terms of warning. We could be walking in so much more revelation knowledge, beloved one, if we were paying better attention to our dreams at night. And some of us are not gaining more revelation, the truth is, because we're just lazy. We wake up in the morning, we don't take time to really inquire the Lord. Lord, did you speak to me last night in my sleep? Lord, help me to recall anything that you said to me. And then immediately going and writing down whatever we can remember about our dreams. And then taking the time to pray. A lot of people, they just don't want to take the time. It really is spiritual laziness. They don't want to take the time. They don't want to make time. They don't want to put in the effort. And so God's speaking to them, and they're losing the benefit they could have had because they're not taking their dreams seriously. But remember what I said, beloved one, to disregard your dreams is to disregard God.
0: 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He's uncompromising. And if this ministry has blessed you, would you consider becoming a monthly partner today? 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And now, back to Rabbi Schneider.
1: I remember some time back, as we think about how God speaks to us in dreams, I remember realizing how God gives even direction and divine strategy for where to move next in life through dreams. We've talked about so many of the ways that God speaks in dreams, and I'm moving on now to another element that the Lord can address in your life in regards to hearing His voice in your sleep, and that is He can give you direction and strategy. Listen to the book of Matthew, chapter number 2, verse 19 and 20. Now this is speaking concerning Joseph and him knowing what to do with the baby Jesus. But when Herod died, because Herod was ruling in the land at the time of Yeshua's birth. But when Herod died, behold, an angel of the Lord appeared in a dream to Joseph in Egypt and said, get up, take the child and his mother, and go into the land of Israel, for those who sought the child's life are dead. And so Joseph, first of all, through a dream, he knew when to take Yeshua into Egypt. And then through a dream, Joseph learned when to take Yeshua back into Israel. God gave him direction and strategy. And again, the Bible, the Torah didn't tell Joseph when to take Jesus out of Israel into Egypt. And it didn't even tell Joseph the details of what that would look like. But the angel spoke to Joseph in the dream. And that's how Joseph knew how to take care of the baby Jesus. The point is, beloved, God speaks to us about details through our dreams that sometimes we can't find the answer for specific problems in the detailed sense of the word in the scriptures. That's why we need to be complete both the written word of God, that's the foundation for all faith and contact, but we also need the Ruach HaKodesh, the Holy Spirit, that can speak to us about specific details that sometimes the Word of God doesn't address. I shared with you on an earlier broadcast, I moved to Columbus, Ohio 20 years ago because God showed me to move there in a dream. God gives strategy for life in our dreams, just like He did Joseph. Let me give you another example. Years ago, I had a dream. And in this dream, I was in a room. It was about 20 feet long and approximately 8 feet wide. There was a couch in the room against one of the walls. Sitting on the couch was a middle-aged man. Next to the man was a middle-aged woman. And then I was also sitting on the couch, and my head was leaning on the shoulder of the woman who was in the middle. It was kind of like David, and David said in the Psalms that he had stilled his soul by leaning against his mother. So in the dream, I'm leaning on this woman, and there was just a deep sense of security. It symbolized in the Psalms the security a child has in his relationship with his mother. So I have this deep place of security, and then I say to the man on the couch, "What do you think of Jesus?" Then suddenly, the dream shifted. I found myself in a very similar room. I was sitting on the couch once again. This time, there was a woman about 25 years old standing also in the room. And I said to this 25-year-old woman, I said the same thing. "What do you think of Jesus?" And she said, "Well, I know He said a lot to the world and to the church, but He never said anything to me like about being boyfriend, girlfriend." Bam, then the dream was over. And her language was so strange, it was so something that I would have never thought someone would have said, that I knew right after that dream that God had just spoken to me. In other words, I was able to be aware of the fact that I just had a dream. Immediately I got out of my bed, thought about the dream, prayed about the dream, and wrote it down. And here's what I learned. Number one, the Lord gave me a specific question to use when sharing the gospel with somebody. He showed me to use the question when I want to introduce the gospel to someone, specifically, "What do you think of Jesus?" Because if you say to somebody, "What do you think about Jesus?" they might give you like an intellectual, heady answer. But if you say to somebody, "What do you think of Jesus?" it's a hard question. They're going to begin to share with you what they really believe. And I've heard so many types of answers, I can't even begin to tell you all the different answers I've heard. But when they answer, it helps you to know where they're at spiritually. And hearing their answer, you'll be able to know how to move forward in presenting the love of God to them. So, what do you think of Jesus? The first thing I learned from that two-phase dream was a specific witnessing question to use. I actually train people how to witness, how to share the gospel, and using that question as a lead-in. That specific question, "What do you think of Jesus?" But here's the other two things I discovered. Number one, in the first phase of the dream, when my head was leaning on the woman's shoulder, it was from that place of security that I was able to begin to witness to the man. And I believe the Lord was saying to me there, many men do not share their faith because they're insecure. They're afraid they won't be looked at as macho if they begin to tell another man about Jesus. And the Lord was sharing with me, I want you to challenge men to be secure and share their faith with other men. Then the second phase of the dream, as I began to inquire, what does this mean? The Lord was showing me that a lot of people, when they think about Jesus, they just think about the fact that God so loved the world. The girl said, "Well, I know He said a lot like to the world and to the church, but He never said anything to me like about being boyfriend, girlfriend." And what the Lord was showing me there is, when you share My love with people, they need to understand that I love them, listen now, individually, personally, and specifically, And my love for them is so intimate that I've called them in Revelation chapter 19 to the marriage supper of the Lamb. I learned from that dream that when I share the love of Jesus with people, people need to understand it's not just a message for the world, it's a message for them individually, specifically, and personally. Beloved, God loves us so much, and He wants to speak to us more. Listen to Him in your dreams. I promise you, He's going to lead you, and you'll be blessed. In the Gospel of John chapter 6, we read the story of how the 5,000 that had followed Jesus were hungry and needed something to eat. They began to ask, well, what do we have to feed so many? One of the disciples said, well, one young lad here has 5 loaves and 2 fish. Jesus said, bring them to me. Yeshua blessed the 5 loaves and the 2 fish. Supernaturally, all 5,000 were fed, and there was even food left over. Beloved, I believe that when you and I give to Jesus what we have, He supernaturally multiplies it. Let's be faithful to Him with our finances. He has promised that what we give to Him would come back to us pressed down, good measure, and running over into our lives. If the Lord is feeding you through discovering the Jewish Jesus, I would encourage you, present a financial offering to Him through this ministry. I am confident, beloved, by the faith of God's Word, that you're going to be blessed as a result of obedience to Him. This is Rabbi Schneider. God bless you. I love you. And shalom.
0: Amen. 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And as a token of our appreciation, when you give, we want to make sure that you receive our latest newsletter. It's packed with exclusive additional content, ministry updates, and there's even a personal letter from Rabbi's wife, Cynthia. And I believe it'll encourage and inspire you. And you know, speaking of inspiration, I want to remind you of something today. Your gifts, they truly have an impact on everyone who hears this program, including our incarcerated listeners. Yep, that's right. We have people listening to shows of Rabbi Schneider in prison. And here's a testimony letter that we received from one man who listens to our program. And he said, I came to prison when I was 47 years old. God wasn't in my life. I married a woman I did not love, and my 24-year-old marriage was a mess. When I was sentenced, I cursed God for betraying me, and I taunted Him in every vile and evil manner, hoping He would kill me. I was worse than anyone portrayed in the Bible. If I would have died, I would have spent eternity in hell. But then I listened to your program, and I just want to thank you. Wow, this person got saved. This person realized what they were missing because of Rabbi's messages. And you friends listening, you're the ones that help make it possible by your gifts. If you've never given today, give at discoveringthejewishjesus.com. Now here's Rabbi with the Aaronic blessing.
2: In the book of Numbers chapter 6, the Lord gave instructions to Moses and Aaron to speak this blessing over His people. And the Lord said, when you speak these words over my people, I will place my name on them and bless them. Receive the impartations of the Lord's blessings. The Lord bless you and keep you. The Lord make His face shine on you and be gracious to you. The Lord lift you up with His countenance. And the Lord give you, beloved one, His peace. And now in Hebrew.

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3: When Abraham Lincoln was elected president in 1860, America stood on the edge of collapse. Over the next 4 years, the Civil War claimed more than 700,000 lives and tested whether our republic could endure. As the war drew to a close, Lincoln looked beyond victory. He looked toward healing. In his second inaugural address, he challenged the nation, "Let us strive on to bind up the nation's wounds, to achieve and cherish a just and lasting peace." Lincoln understood that preserving the greatest experiment in self-government required more than winning a war. It required the character to restore what had been broken. More than 160 years later, America still faces division. The question is not whether we'll disagree. The question is whether we still have the wisdom and the character to heal together.
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11: With SRN News, I'm Jason Walker. New allegations have surfaced regarding a Senate candidate. Here's Laura Winters.
12: There are growing calls for Graham Plattner to drop out of the race in Maine. This comes after an ex-girlfriend of Plattner is alleging that he broke into her house almost 5 years ago and sexually assaulted her. The woman coming forward with specific details in interviews with Politico and CNN. New York Senators Democrats Chuck Schumer and Kirsten Gillibrand urging Plattner to leave the race. Plattner has a July 13th deadline to drop out in order for Democrats to replace him on the ballot. Laura Winters reporting.
11: On Wall Street Tuesday, Dow Industrials lost 130 points on the day. S&P 500 down 33. Meanwhile, NASDAQ dropped more than 302 points for the session. This is SRN News.
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13: Jesus Christ came into this world for the primary purpose. He says, "I came to seek and to save that which is lost. I came that men might have life and have it more abundantly." What he did on the cross was that he fulfilled God's requirement for justice against sin. And the penalty of sin is death. Someone had to die for sin who was absolutely sinless. And so Jesus Christ came as the Lamb of God to lay down his life on the cross of Calvary in order to pay your sin debt and mine in absolute and complete fullness.
10: With over 7 billion people in the world, there's no shortage of opinions about God. But do you know when you're not hearing the truth? Today's edition of In Touch, the teaching ministry of Dr. Charles Stanley, stresses the importance of knowing what you believe by identifying 13 core beliefs. Stay with us now to hear a foundational pattern for what Christians believe.
13: Does it matter what you believe? It certainly does, because it affects every single area of our life. Now, the problem is most people sort of know what they believe about some things, or maybe most things, but being able to express what they believe and being able to share it with someone else is oftentimes different. For the simple reason that they're not exactly sure what they believe. And oftentimes people will say, well, yes, I do have my set of beliefs, but I'm not even sure exactly what I ought to believe. There's so many ideas about the Bible and so many ideas about the Christian life and who God is and who Jesus is and the spiritual gifts and so forth. What am I to believe? How am I to believe it? Well, in this message, here's what I'd like to do. I want to talk about this whole idea of a belief system, and I want to give you a pattern of a belief system. That is, I want to give you a list of things that certainly should be a part of your belief system. That is, what you believe, those things that govern and guide your lifestyle and how you operate. So what I'd like to do in this is simply to give you that which I believe in the Scriptures, but also a comprehensive grasp of what the Bible says about the major issues. Each one of these should be a part of your belief system. Let's begin with the Bible. The Bible is the unfolding revelation of God, of Himself, through His spoken word, and as He intervened in history and in nature, and finally coming into this world as the God-man. Therefore, when we think in terms of the Scripture, we think in terms of the Bible being, the Bible says it is inspired in 2 Timothy chapter 3. What does he mean by inspired? Inspired means it was God-breathed. What does it mean, God-breathed? It means that God chose individuals. He chose these men according to their spirituality. He chose them according to their background, where they were, and what God wanted to say at this particular time in history. And when the Bible says that they were God, these words are God-breathed, it means that God spoke to them. They wrote the words that God spoke to them. And what we have in the Scripture is the Word of God. When you and I think about what we hold in our hand the Word of the living God, the self-revelation of God, which He gave through these men. Now, what was His purpose for doing so? His purpose for doing so, according to the Scripture, is this, that you and I may grow in our relationship to Him. The Bible says that we may practice righteousness. That is, this is God's instruction book. God has given us this book as an instruction book. That is, it is our final authority for our faith, what we believe. It is the final authority in our life for how we are to carry out our life. So in conduct and faith, this is the final authority. So the Bible is the unfolding, it's the record of the unfolding revelation of God of Himself. The second word is the Godhead. Well, what do you mean by Godhead? Well, there is one God, but that one God expresses Himself in three ways: God the Father, God the Son, God the Holy Spirit. That is three distinct persons of the Trinity. And that is what we call it, the Trinity. If you'll recall, for example, in Genesis chapter 1, verse 2, the Spirit of God is hovering over the creation. In the 26th verse of that first chapter, the Bible says that God said, "Let us make man in our image." Who is us? It certainly is not angels. Angels are not creators. It is God the Father, God the Son, God the Holy Spirit. You recall, for example, in the Great Commission, the Bible says we're to be baptized in the name of the Father, the Son, and the Holy Spirit. Certainly they would not have been there if they were not also God. You recall that Jesus said in the 14th chapter of John, in the 8th verse, He said that the Spirit whom the Father will send in My name, Jesus mentioning all three persons of the Godhead. And so when we think in terms of God the Father, God the Son, God the Holy Spirit making up the Godhead, each and every one of those, the Father, Son, the Spirit, are equal. All their attributes are the same. All of them are divine. So it's not a matter of having three gods. It is a matter of having one God who is is an expression or exists in three persons, and that is God the Father, God the Son, God the Holy Spirit, all three of whom have all the same attributes. Third word. The third word is God the Father. Our belief system should not only include what the Bible is and the Trinity, but also God the Father. Now, for example, in Ephesians chapter 4, the Bible talks about one Lord and one God over all. And you'll recall, for example, in Genesis chapter 1, verse 1, the Bible says, "In the beginning, God created the heavens and the earth." Who is this God? This is God our Father. You'll recall also in Matthew chapter 6 in the Sermon on the Mount, when the disciples were asking him to show them how to pray, what did he say? He says, this is the way you are to pray. Our Father who art in heaven. Jesus came to reveal the Father. Now who is this Father? This is the God of the Bible, the Father of the Bible. He is eternal. He is unchangeable. He is absolutely perfect in His justice. He is absolutely holy. He is a God of goodness and love and mercy and kindness and grace and forgiveness. He is the sovereign God of this universe, which means that He is in absolute control of every single thing. God the Father is in control of everything that happens in this universe. When you and I come to Romans 8:28, the Bible says that all things work together for good to those who love God, to those who are called according to His purpose. Who is it that is executing? Who is it that is overseeing all of these things to make them good? God the Father, our Heavenly Father watching over us. So that when we think in terms of what is the relationship of our God to the Son, Jesus Christ is the Son of the living God. God the Father is His Father. And so each one of us who has trusted Jesus Christ as our personal Savior, we too are the sons and daughters of God, so that therefore you and I can call God our Father.

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2: And the penalty of sin is death. Someone had to die for sin who was absolutely sinless. And so Jesus Christ, who is the virgin-born sinless Son of God, came as the Lamb of God to lay down his life on the cross of Calvary in order to pay your sin debt and mine in absolute and complete fullness. Therefore, when we think in terms of Jesus Christ, the Son of God, we think in terms of Him as our Savior, our Lord, our Master, our King, and our reigning King who will reign forever. And so you and I have God the Father, God the Son. Then there is God the Holy Spirit. Who is this Holy Spirit? The Holy Spirit is the person of the Trinity, as divine with the same attributes that God the Father and God the Son have. And the Bible tells us that the Holy Spirit, in the second verse of the first chapter of Genesis, was hovering over the creation. He oftentimes in the Old Testament would come upon individuals and anoint them for the work that they were called to do. Oftentimes you'll hear people refer to the Holy Spirit as an it. The Holy Spirit is just as much a person as God the Father and God the Son. At Pentecost, the Holy Spirit came to do what? To baptize the church or to place the church and make them the body of Christ. He came at Pentecost to indwell every single believer from that point on. In the Old Testament, He would come and He would go in people's lives. Beginning at Pentecost, He came to anoint and He came to indwell every single believer. He came to glorify the Father. It was the beginning, as we say, of the church. And so, when the Holy Spirit came, He came for that very specific reason. Now, the Holy Spirit has many ministries, and if you'll think in terms of the ministries of the Holy Spirit, what you'll discover is this. You'll discover that as you and I look at our lives, and in each area of inadequacy in which we find ourselves, we find that the Holy Spirit, who is indwelling every believer, is there to meet our need. He's the one who regenerates. Listen, He's the one who brings about regeneration or salvation in our life. The Bible speaks in terms of the Holy Spirit as a person, as one who is involved in our salvation. For example, Jesus said in the 16th chapter of John, He says the Holy Spirit will come. He will come for this reason: to convict the world of sin and of righteousness and of judgment. What does He mean by that? That He will come to convict the world of their sinfulness, that He will convict us of the righteousness of Christ as the only thing and the only person who is adequate to die for our sins. And thirdly, He will come to convict us of the judgment of God which is to come. Every single believer indwelt by Him, every single believer gifted by Him, every single believer anointed and empowered by the Holy Spirit to do any and everything God would call us and would have us to do. That is the work in the ministry of the Spirit. Then the next part that you should have, the next word you should have in your belief system is creation. The Bible says in Genesis chapter 1, in the beginning God created. And what I want you to remember is this, that God created everything directly. He created directly by His power. The Bible says He created man in His own image. He created the heavens and the earth. And in Genesis chapter 1 and 2 is God's account of how He created all things. And no scientist has ever been able to discredit one single verse of chapters 1 and 2 in the way that God said He created all things. And if you'll recall one of the key verses in that, He says that each thing, listen, multiplied or reproduced itself after a very important phrase, after its kind, which means that God's creation was direct and personal. God is the one who created this universe and everything in it, and He's the one who is in absolute control. And the Scripture says in Colossians chapter 1 also that Jesus Christ was in a part of that creation, and He's the one who sustains it and keeps it together. The next word you to jot down is this, and that is man. What about man? Well, the Bible says that man was created in the image of God, Genesis chapter 1, verse 26. Man is created in the image of God. And God created man for what reason? To love him, to have fellowship with him, and to be glorified in man, and for man to serve him.

0: Well, what happened? The Bible says in Genesis chapter 3 that man fell into sin in the Garden of Eden. Tempted by Satan, man disobeyed God. When man disobeyed God, something happened to his relationship. Something happened to his very nature. The sinless, perfect nature that man had in the very beginning in the garden, he lost it. When sin entered his life, his whole nature became corrupt. And that corrupt nature separated man from God. So that every person today that is born of this world is born of this world with a sinful nature. This is why little children at the age of 2 and 3 who know nothing about sin as such, nothing about God as such, will absolutely, deliberately look you in the eye. And as soon as you turn your back, they will do exactly what you said not to do. Why? As loving and as sweet as your children, as grandchildren are, they have a poor sinful nature. Sorry about that. They have a sinful nature. And if you do not discipline them, they'll grow up and break your heart. And so what happens is that man was born with a sinful nature, and therefore all of us came into this world as sinful beings. Man is a fallen creature. Though created in the image of God, we are fallen creatures. And therefore, as a result of that, a result of what happened in the garden, every single person, listen, from that point on, was born with a sinful nature, separated from God, because God, who is absolutely holy, cannot look upon that which is absolutely sinful. And so what did God do? God responded, listen, not because he reacted, but knowing what was going to happen beforehand, God, of course, provided something for man's sinful nature and for man's sinful being, so that man in his sinful condition is absolutely, totally incapable. Listen, he cannot merit enough, nor can he do enough works, nor can he ever get good enough to save himself. And the fallacy and one of the counterfeits and the lies of Satan is this, that if you do enough good works that outweigh the evil in your life, then surely you'll go to heaven when you die. And that kind of lie covers up and is very deceptive for this reason. The issue is not my bad works, the issue is my nature. Man by his very nature is a sinful being. Man by his very nature has a bent away from God. What redemption does is to so work in a person's life as to change their nature. This is why the very idea that when a person says, well, I look at the good things I've done in my life and I look at the evil, and surely as I look at my life, I have so many much better things over here and many more good things over here than I have bad things over here. You mean to tell me when I stand before God, he's going to ignore the good things that I've done and let me die and go to hell when I've been as good as I could be? The issue is not your goodness. Now listen carefully. This is very important. The issue is not your works. The issue is your nature. You are a sinful being, and until God changes your spirit and gives you a new spirit and a new nature and a new heart, you are eternally separated from Almighty God. That is what man is all about. Man cannot do anything to help himself in any fashion to make himself acceptable in the eyes of a holy God. Now, if you take this God the Father and bring him down to a human level and make him to be someone who's like a grandfather who ignores and overlooks sin, you may get him to agree with that, but that is not the God of the Bible. The God of the Bible is a wonderful, loving Heavenly Father, but he's a God of justice. He's a God of love. Yes, he is also a holy God who cannot look upon sin. That's why he sent the Lord Jesus Christ to do for mankind, to redeem mankind from a sinful condition from which man could not in any way escape apart from the love of God and the grace of God. Well, certainly the next word that should be in your belief system is the word salvation. What is salvation? Salvation is the gift of God's grace, whereby he provides forgiveness for your sin and my sin. That is what salvation is all about. Now, how did he bring this to pass? The Bible says that Jesus said it this way. He says, I've come into the world to seek and to save that which is lost, and that men might have life and have it more abundantly. He said, I did not come to be served, but I came to serve. He said, I came. How did he come? He says, he came as the Lamb of God. You recall that John down by the river said, behold, the Lamb of God who takes away the sin of the world. This is the eternal Son of God. And our salvation is wrapped up in, absolutely related to nothing else but the person of Jesus Christ. He says, if I be lifted up, I will draw all men unto me. Whosoever shall call upon the name of the Lord shall be saved. If thou shalt confess with thy mouth Jesus Christ is Lord, thou shalt be saved. And you remember what Paul says, believe on the Lord Jesus Christ and thou shalt be saved. Everywhere you turn in the Bible, salvation is a result of a personal relationship with Jesus Christ. Salvation's not good works. A person who is saved does good works. Salvation isn't believing something necessarily. Salvation is receiving by faith Jesus Christ, the Son of God, the eternal Son of God, virgin born, conceived of the Spirit, God the Father, God the Son, God the Holy Spirit, believing Jesus Christ as personal Savior. That's what brings about all of our forgiveness. There is no forgiveness in this world apart from Him. There is no acceptance before Almighty God in any form or fashion by ignoring, rejecting, trying to get to God in some fashion apart from Jesus Christ. If that were true, then God the Father would have made the biggest blunder in all of history. That is, if He sent His only begotten Son to die on the cross to pay for your sins and mine, and that wasn't necessary, you and I could be good enough for ourselves, then God made a blunder. And therefore, because He sent Him, we know that was the only way for man to be saved. Jesus Christ came into this world to die for our sins. Salvation is a gift of Almighty God, offered to all men everywhere, those who will place their faith in Him. The Bible says, except a man be born again, he cannot see the kingdom of God. Jesus said, I am the way, the truth, and the life. No man comes to the Father but by me. And my friend, no matter what you believe, no matter how much you try to believe it, how good you try to be, if you reject the Son of God, there's no salvation. If you reject Jesus Christ as your Savior and Lord, when you die, there is absolutely no hope of salvation. There's not a single verse in this book that says that in spite of the fact that you have rejected Jesus Christ, you're going to be saved. No. What He gives us eternal security. Eternal security is the work of God, whereby He guarantees that salvation, once received, is forever and cannot be lost. Eternal security is the work of God, whereby He guarantees that the gift of salvation, once received, can never be lost. That's what salvation is all about. It isn't something that I get because of my behavior. It isn't something that I can keep because of my behavior. It is a relationship. It is not something I believe. It isn't something I attend. It is not something I belong to. It is a personal relationship with the Son of God as a result of our simple faith in Him.
1: 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Today's Moment with Charles Stanley will help you rethink that plan. It's coming up.
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1: 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The believer who is refusing to obey God would do well to remember who it is they're resisting. Here's A Moment with Charles Stanley.
4: You know what? There's so much quiet rebellion that goes on that we just explain away. But deep down inside, when they know that's what the Word of God says and they refuse to do it, it is an act of rebellion. Nobody's going to tell me what to do, or I don't believe that. Now, let me just say this. God will limit how He uses you according to the proportion of your obedience and surrender and yieldedness to Him. Think about this. Somebody says, just so I get in with the skin of my teeth, and Jesus laid down His life on the cross, the most horrible kind of death possible, shed His blood for you to be saved, and you tell me you just want to get in with the skin of your teeth. Somewhere along the way, they've not gotten the message.
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6: When Abraham Lincoln was elected president in 1860, America stood on the edge of collapse. Over the next 4 years, the Civil War claimed more than 700,000 lives and tested whether our republic could endure. As the war drew to a close, Lincoln looked beyond victory. He looked toward healing. In his second inaugural address, he challenged the nation, "Let us strive on to bind up the nation's wounds, to achieve and cherish a just and lasting peace." Lincoln understood that preserving the greatest experiment in self-government required more than winning a war. It required the character to restore what had been broken. More than 160 years later, America still faces division. The question is not whether we'll disagree. The question is whether we still have the wisdom and the character to heal together.
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16: With SRN News, I'm Jason Walker. At the NATO summit in Turkey, President Trump not holding back at all. He insists the United States should control Greenland, not Denmark. U.S. military attacking Iranian forces and sites after Tehran hit three ships in the Strait of Hormuz. Now, the move comes as part of the U.S. effort that also revoked the Islamic Republic's ability to openly sell crude oil on the world market. Authorities say an ICE agent has shot and killed a man in Houston during an operation after the man attempted to evade arrest. Spokesman says the shooting occurred during an operation against the illegal immigrant from Mexico. Workers in New York still trying to stabilize a 37-story building after buckled columns. SRN News.
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17: Warm and dry, touch humid even early this Wednesday morning for the metro area. Temperatures mid and upper 60s. Haze and smoke will again be around the area from regional forest fires. That'll continue to be the case the next few days. We will see increasing shower and thunderstorm activity for this afternoon through early tonight. And again, Thursday afternoon and evening, heavy rain, some strong to also possibly a few severe thunderstorms will be a threat. Low to mid 90s today, near 90 Thursday, low 90s Friday. Near 100 degrees for a high this weekend. It'll be hazy, smoky, and dry. Lows near 70. I'm meteorologist Mark Huer.
18: Current temperature
19: 70 degrees.
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21: God isn't through with his vineyard, if you will. God isn't through with his olive grove. God is not through with Israel. God is a God of forgiveness, and that's what I want you to get. God is going to forgive Israel, and God is going to cleanse Israel, and God is going to restore Israel to the place of blessing.
22: Welcome to Grace to You with John MacArthur on The Word. A great preacher once said, "There is as much joy in the heart of God when he forgives as there is in the heart of the sinner when he is forgiven." Now, is that how you see God? Do you see God as a father who is willing, even eager, to forgive his children? Or do you assume God is a stern judge who might forgive, but only reluctantly? Consider that today as John MacArthur shows you a picture of God's character from an Old Testament prophecy about the future of Israel. Today's lesson is part of John's current study titled The Return and Reign of Jesus Christ. But before the lesson, I have a letter here from a listener who wanted to let us know how God is using Grace to You in her life. Here's what Wendy told us. She writes, "I grew up in a Christian family, and I always thought I was a Christian, but I didn't understand the Bible, and I created my own version of God that I felt comfortable with. At the age of 21, I read a book that convinced me that the Bible is actually God's Word and not influenced by men. For the first time, I realized I had it all wrong, and I started to read the Bible. But who could help me understand what I was reading? About a year later, I stumbled upon John MacArthur's sermons on YouTube, and I was hooked. John taught me how to study the Bible and how to apply it to my daily life. I still read my MacArthur Study Bible daily. Little did I know that God was preparing me for a much more difficult time in my life. Due to several chronic illnesses, I currently live in pain every day, and I'm almost homebound at the age of 26. But I'm also really thankful that I have faith that gives me hope no matter my circumstances. And my faith is based on unshakable truth, thanks to John MacArthur's teachings.
0: She signs it Wendy. Well, Wendy, we're grateful for how God has worked through Grace to You to strengthen you in these very difficult circumstances. Thank you for sharing your story. And friend, this kind of life-transforming ministry is made possible because of the support of listeners like you. To help put sound biblical teaching in the hands of people like Wendy around the world, consider partnering with us. I'll give you more details on how to do that before we end today. But right now, let's get to the lesson. To continue his study called The Return and Reign of Jesus Christ, here is John MacArthur.
21: God has in mind a wonderful day coming for Israel. Zechariah calls it the cleansing of Israel. In chapter 13 and verse 1, he says, "In that day there shall be a fountain opened to the house of David and to the inhabitants of Jerusalem for sin and for uncleanness." Zechariah predicts a day when Israel is going to be cleansed of sin and uncleanness. This is God's plan for His people Israel. Now I want to back up from that future day to the past a little bit, and I'd like to have you look with me to the fifth chapter of Isaiah. Isaiah chapter 5, the great prophecy of the man of God Isaiah. Now here, the Lord is referring to the people Israel under the terminology of a vineyard. Verse 1, "Now will I sing to my well-beloved a song of my beloved touching his vineyard. My well-beloved, who is God, has a vineyard, who is Israel, in a very fertile hill," which obviously, or fruitful hill, which obviously would have reference to Canaan. God is the well-beloved who has a vineyard in a very fruitful hill. "And he dug it, and he gathered out the stones, and he planted it with the choicest vine, and he built a tower in the midst of it, and also made a wine press in it, and he looked for it to bring forth grapes, and it brought forth wild grapes." God had a design for his people. He made the place for them. He cleaned it out. He prepared it. He planted them, the object of his love, and he waited for them to produce the grapes that he desired, and instead they were wild grapes, foreign to his plan, foreign, as it were, to the seeds he planted. Verse 3 says, "And now, O inhabitants of Jerusalem and men of Judah, judge, I pray you, between me and my vineyard." When the vineyard brought forth wild grapes, the vineyard became the object of judgment. And God is about to move on his own vineyard. "What could have been done more to my vineyard that I have not done in it? Why, when I looked for it to bring forth grapes, brought it forth wild grapes. And now I will tell you what I will do to my vineyard. I will take away its hedge," that is its protection. "It shall be eaten up. I'll break down its wall, and it shall be trampled down. And I will lay it waste. It shall not be pruned nor digged, but there shall come up briars and thorns. I will also command the clouds that they rain no rain upon it. For the vineyard of the Lord of hosts is the house of Israel, and the men of Judah his pleasant plant. And he looked for justice, but behold, oppression. He looked for righteousness, but behold, a cry." Now God says, "I made a vineyard, and I planted it, and I expected it to respond to that in a way that it was reasonable to respond, and instead it rebelled and it brought forth wild grapes, and thus I will judge it. I will tear down its hedge and its wall, and its protection is gone. I will lay it waste. It will neither be pruned nor digged. It won't be cared for. Briars and thorns will come up. The clouds will no longer rain upon it." God is here speaking of judgment upon Israel. And the reason God is judging Israel is because of Israel's unbelief and Israel's rebellion. You say, well, in Isaiah chapter 5, God really was upset with his vineyard, and he just said, that's it. And he laid it waste. That's right. Doesn't this indicate to us that God is really finished? That God, as far as Israel is concerned, as a vineyard, is done with them? Look at Romans chapter 11. In Romans chapter 11, he is saying the church is like a grafted in branch in a wild olive tree, from a wild olive tree. But in verse 24, he says to the Gentile church, "For if thou wert cut out of the olive tree which is wild by nature and grafted contrary to nature into a good olive tree," in other words, the church was literally grafted in to the place of blessing, the covenant place, place of salvation, "how much more shall these who are the natural branches," and who would that be? Israel, "be grafted into their own olive tree." The time is coming when God's going to put that natural branch right back in. God's going to replant that vineyard. God's going to restore that vineyard. And verse 26 says, "So all Israel shall be saved." Well, God isn't through with his vineyard, if you will. God isn't through with his olive grove. God is not through with Israel. God is a God of forgiveness, and that's what I want you to get. Even though Isaiah was so firm about God's attitude, and even though Jesus was so firm about it, God is a God of forgiveness, and God is going to forgive Israel, and God is going to cleanse Israel, and God is going to restore Israel to the place of blessing. One of the great preachers in American history was a man by the name of Henry Ward Beecher. Henry Ward Beecher characterized God's forgiveness with these words. Let me read them to you. "Let me go and saw off a branch from one of the trees that is now budding in my garden, and all summer long there will be an ugly scar where the gash has been made. But by next autumn it will be perfectly covered over by the growth. And by the following autumn it will be hidden out of sight. And in 4 or 5 years there will be but a slight scar to show where it has been. And in 10 or 20 years you would never suspect that there had been an amputation at all. Now trees know how to overgrow their injuries and hide them. And love does not wait so long as trees do. It knows how to throw out all divine and beneficent juices, as it were, and hide from sight the wrongs done. And God says he forgives in the same way. He will never again make mention, as he declares in Ezekiel, to his people of their sins. He will never taunt them with them." End quote. God, in the wonderful love and grace that he sheds on Israel, will overgrow the scars. And when God restores Israel, it will be as if God never, ever broke the branch off. As if God never laid waste to the vineyard. No wonder the prophet Micah, in the 7th chapter in the 18th verse, said this: "Who is a God like unto thee, who pardoneth iniquity, and passeth by the transgression of the remnant of his heritage? He retaineth not his anger forever, because he delighteth in mercy. He will turn again, he will have compassion on us, he will subdue our iniquities, and thou wilt cast all their sins into the depths of the sea." No wonder Micah said, "Who is a pardoning God like unto thee?" All that Israel did in the past to the prophets, as Isaiah stated it, all that they did to God's laws and commandments, all that they did in the life of Jesus Christ to the very Son, is going to be forgiven, because God is a God of forgiveness, a God who wipes out scars. That's the nature of God's grace. You know, the whole Old Testament talks about God's forgiveness again and again. The whole sacrificial system is predicated on a forgiving God. In Psalm, I think it's 103:12. I could be wrong. Let me see. Yes. "As far as the east is from the west, so far has he removed our transgressions from us." I love this. "As a father pitieth his children, so the Lord pitieth them that fear him, for he knows our frame, he remembers that we are dust." And you can't expect a whole lot out of dust. You gotta give a little. So God is a God of forgiveness. In Jeremiah, the wonderful chapter of the New Covenant is 31. And in Jeremiah 31:34, it says, "And know the Lord, for they shall all know me, from the least of them to the greatest, saith the Lord, for I will forgive their iniquity," then this great statement, "and I will remember their sin no more." God forgets, he removes it as far as the east is from the west. In Acts chapter 3, verse 19, Peter says, "Repent therefore," and I love this, "and be converted, that your sins may be," what? "Blotted out." Blotted out. Totally removed. So God is a God of forgiveness. God forgets. He blots out. He throws in the depth of the sea. He removes as far as the east is from the west. And it doesn't really matter what Israel has done in the past. Doesn't really matter even what they did in the time of Jesus Christ. Ultimately, and I say it doesn't matter, I don't mean that in a total sense. I mean it doesn't affect his nature. It lays nothing to bear on his nature that would change him. And no matter what they have done, he is still a God of forgiveness. And he will come to them in forgiveness. And that is the message of Zechariah chapter 13. God is a God of forgiveness. And that forgiveness is promised in the 13th chapter. That cleansing is promised to Israel. Now, as we come to the 13th chapter, Zechariah, by the inspiration of the Holy Spirit, outlines for us the elements of this cleansing. There are six. But Israel is going to be cleansed, and there are six elements to this cleansing. There are six elements, and we'll see them as we go. Let's just begin with the first one. First of all, Israel will be cleansed from the defilement of sin. From the defilement of sin. Verse 1. In that day means the day of the Lord, and it also means the day when Israel repents. There will be a fountain opened to the house of David and the inhabitants of Jerusalem. Now, those two terms are used to show the totality of this cleansing. The house of David speaks of the royalty, and the inhabitants of Jerusalem speak of the laity, as it were. So common person and royal person alike will enter into this cleansing. And this fountain will be open to them for sin and for uncleanness. In other words, this cleansing will be a cleansing from the defilement of sin. Frankly, this is the supreme need of the Jew. And I would add, it is the supreme need of the Gentile to be cleansed from defilement. The Bible says that every man is a sinner, that all have sinned and fallen short of the glory of God, that no one escapes. There is none righteous, no, not one, said the Apostle Paul. We are sinners, and cleansing and regeneration is needed. Particularly in relation to Israel, Zechariah is speaking here. Israel has been defiled for many reasons. Number one, because of historic disobedience to the law of God. Number two, because of an outright wholesale rejection of Jesus Christ as the Messiah. These things have brought about the defilement of the people of Israel. And they are guilty. And they are kept from salvation by these rejections and by continual hardness of heart and continual unbelief. In Romans 10:3, the Apostle Paul says, "For they, being ignorant of the righteousness of God, go about to establish their own righteousness." They are self-righteous. They are trying to establish their own righteousness, Paul says, and have not submitted to the righteousness of God. They have authored a system of works rather than the system of faith and grace that God authored. And in this state of rejection, unbelief, hardness of heart, Israel is guilty before God of sin. And of course, the greatest sin of all is to reject Christ, and they have done that. And now today you see the nation of Israel, the religious Jew, if you will, divided into three categories. You have the Orthodox, who are very few in number, very few, who still adhere in any sense to the Old Testament text, but violently are opposed to Jesus Christ. They stand in a place of unbelief and sin. Then you have the next group, which are known as conservative, and they are the moderately liberal Jews who don't accept the literalness of the Old Testament, but believe it has some spiritualized significance. They too reject Jesus Christ, and in fact, they reject the commands of God, spiritualizing them away. And then you have the most liberal of all, called the Reformed, who don't really believe that the Bible is anything more than sort of a human document, in any sense. And they are basically a social club. And all these categories of Israelites stand in the place of sin, because the sin is rejecting Jesus Christ and the law and the principles of God's truth. But what happens in that day is wonderful. Look at it. In that day, a fountain. Makor in Hebrew. It comes from a root verb which means to dig out. It could be a well or a spring or a fountain. And that's just what it means. A gushing fountain. Jeremiah 2:13 and Jeremiah 17:13 use the very same Hebrew word, and they talk about the fountain of living waters, gushing out. That's the idea. Psalm 36:9 uses it and says, "For with thee is the fountain of life." It speaks of something just gushing out of a source. Now here it is not used as the source of life or the source of refreshment as in those other texts, but as a means of cleansing and purification. Now notice the word opened there. The word opened in the Hebrew has with it the idea of continuance, continuous, permanent opening. This thing, once it's opened, will be perennial. And it will be available as a source of perennial purification. Beloved, whenever God opens the fountain of cleansing, it's perennial. Now, frankly, the fountain of cleansing was opened at Calvary. Is that right? On the cross of Calvary, the fountain was opened. And it's been purifying souls ever since. And yet Israel has never been able to enter the purification because of their unbelief and hardness of heart. But the fountain has been opened for a long time to the whole world. But it won't be opened, as he says here, to Israel with a perennial cleansing until Israel comes in repentance. But I want to speak to you on this idea of the opening being a perennial thing. Once the fountain was opened at Calvary, John says this, and the blood, 1 John 1, and the blood of Jesus Christ, God's Son, keeps on what? Cleansing us. It's perennial. The fountain was opened at Calvary, and the flow is perennial. As long as there is sin, there's cleansing for the one who believes. And someday that perennial fountain will be open for Israel, for the house of David, and for the inhabitants of Jerusalem. And when they come in repentance and that fountain opens on a national basis to them, notice the end of verse 1, it'll be for sin and uncleanness. The word sin is significant. It means in the Hebrew to miss the mark, hatath, to miss the mark, to go in the wrong way. It was used in reference to sin against men and sin against God, a very common Old Testament word. But its root idea is you went wrong. You went the wrong way, down the wrong path, the path of disobedience, the path of indifference, the path of rebellion. It has to do then with what a person does, going away from God, behaving in a manner inconsistent with God's pattern. The second word, uncleanness, is a word that means something that is to be shunned or something you are to flee from. The word is used, for example, with any kind of ceremonial impurity in the book of Leviticus. And it has to do with those things that would ceremonially defile somebody like a dead body. So it has to do with defilement, something to be shunned, something that would bring defilement. And so the point is this. Israel will be cleansed of its own moral defilement and of its tendency to behave and go in the wrong direction. So this is twofold. Israel's cleansing will have to do with what it is and what it does, you see. Because that's how sin manifests itself. It is a matter of what we are, and consequently it is a matter of what we do. And so this will come as a cleansing from the defilement of sin. And this is the thing that everybody needs. I thank God that there are some who've already entered into the fountain that was open at Calvary. Some Jews, Jewish Christians, you're part of the remnant of this day. And you've entered into the fountain that yet has to be opened for the nation when the nation repents, when Jesus returns. But all of us need this cleansing because all of us are defiled. We all have that moral defilement in our nature and we all walk in a way that is wrong. Away from God. Solomon said when he dedicated the temple, he stood up and he said in 1 Kings 8:46, there is no man that doesn't sin. And that's true. And if it's true, then there is no man who doesn't need cleansing. David, the psalm singer of Israel, said in Psalm 14, the Lord looked down from heaven on the children of men to see if there were any that did understand and seek God. They are all gone aside. They are altogether become filthy. There is not that doeth good. No, not one. And Paul reiterated that text in Romans 3. You say, well, how do you get into the cleansing? By faith. By looking at the one who was pierced, just like 12:10 says. By looking at one who was pierced for you on the cross and one who came out the other side of the grave and did it for you, bore your sin. And believing in Him and receiving Him as Savior. And His cleansing is applied to you. In that future day, Israel is going to experience that as a nation. They're going to come back into the place of covenant relationship with God. Only the blood of Christ can cleanse in that way. It's the only fountain that can do it. In Hebrews 9:13, it says, if the blood of bulls and goats and the ashes of an heifer sprinkling the unclean sanctifies to the purifying of the flesh, how much more shall the blood of Christ, who through the eternal Spirit offered himself without spot to God, purge your conscience from dead works to serve the living God? The blood of Christ can purge. Let's pray.
2: Father, thank you for the clarity with which the Spirit of God penetrates our hearts. We know where history's going. We know that you'll bring all things to pass as you have planned. We know that not one word that goes forth from your lips ever fails. We look forward to the day when you are king, when you reign, when the kingdom is here. In the meantime, Father, our hearts are so burdened, so broken over the many, the multitudes, the millions in our world who have never come to the fountain that's already open for them. Father, help us to bring them, Jew and Gentile, out of unbelief, out of hardness, out of rebellion, to the cleansing fountain that is flowing at Calvary. This we desire, because this we know you desire, because you're not willing that any should perish, but that all should come to repentance. For Christ's sake, we ask these things. Amen.
22: 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Remember to watch Grace to You television this Sunday on DirecTV Channel 378. And be back tomorrow for a message that will encourage you to remain faithful in evangelism, even if you don't see much fruit from your efforts. We're continuing John MacArthur's study called The Return and Reign of Jesus Christ. Don't miss the next 30 minutes of unleashing God's truth one verse at a time on Grace to You.
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6: When Abraham Lincoln was elected president in 1860, America stood on the edge of collapse. Over the next 4 years, the Civil War claimed more than 700,000 lives and tested whether our republic could endure. As the war drew to a close, Lincoln looked beyond victory. He looked toward healing. In his second inaugural address, he challenged the nation, "Let us strive on to bind up the nation's wounds, to achieve and cherish a just and lasting peace." Lincoln understood that preserving the greatest experiment in self-government required more than winning a war. It required the character to restore what had been broken. More than 160 years later, America still faces division. The question is not whether we'll disagree. The question is whether we still have the wisdom and the character to heal together.
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16: Britain's outgoing prime minister makes a rather odd statement. Here's Michael Harrington.
23: Keir Starmer, who will leave office later this month, gave a speech last week touting his accomplishments. Amongst them, Starmer, who represents the Labour Party, said he was proud to have worked with, quote, the gayest parliament ever. Addressing an LGBT gathering, the PM added, quote, I don't think there's any parliament that is gayer than this parliament, and that is fantastic. Out of 650 members of the House of Commons, 76 identify as LGBT. Michael Harrington reporting.
16: Same-sex marriage has been the law of the land since 2015. Supreme Court ruling, but it isn't necessarily the last word on the issue. Lawmakers in 11 states have introduced legislation for the current or most recent sessions calling for a ban on gay marriage. Most, however, never really got around to picking up any momentum. This is SRN News.
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25: The fruit of the Spirit is the work that God does in us. The greatest love He showed for us was the death of His Son. The greatest love that you can show to this community is to die to yourself. And to live to Christ. And these areas of life will come out. Love, joy, peace, patience. You can see why frustration comes when you try and it doesn't happen. That's because you and I are limited in our ability to produce these things in our lives. We don't try to do them. We allow God to manifest them through our lives.

0: You have no doubt seen the before and after pictures in advertisements. You know, before the diet and then after the diet. The change is oftentimes dramatic. Should we expect something like that after we become a Christian? Shouldn't there be dramatic change in our lives? A change from what we were apart from the Lord to what we become now that God is in us? We'll get some biblical answers to those questions today on Abounding Grace. On today's broadcast, we continue with the message begun last time on the fruit of the Spirit. It's not something we can drum up on our own, but only what God can do in us by His Spirit. Here's Pastor Ed with more from Galatians chapter 5.
1: So let me show you now the fruit of the Spirit. We're going to put them into three categories. I don't know if you've ever done this before, but I want to put them into three categories ahead of time so that you can see. But they all apply. So they're not stuck in these categories, but they're helpful. So the three categories ahead of time, number one is our life upward toward God. You'll see. Secondly, it'll be our life outward toward others. And then thirdly, our life inward in our character formation. So notice again, verse 22. Pick up in verse 21 at the end, though. Those who practice such things will not inherit the kingdom of God, but the fruit of the Spirit is love. Pause there for a second. The contrast is clear. We have all this fruit of the Spirit, self-life, human response, old sinful habit patterns, but what you have in Christ is far greater, the fruit of the Spirit. Notice right away in your English versions, the New King James is what I'm using, that the word fruit is singular. Do you notice that? Look again at your Bible. The word fruit is singular. It's not fruits, it's fruit. So that when you read it that way, the way it's supposed to be read, the fruit of the Spirit is singular. What is that? The fruit of the Spirit is love. It's right there in the text. The fruit of the Spirit is love. That is what marks the believer of Jesus Christ in a loveless world. Don't be deceived. Don't be taken off with emotion and hyped up, you know, emotional responses to difficulty. The fruit of the Spirit is love. The fruit of the Spirit is love. Agape love. Christ love. You can look in 1 Corinthians chapter 13, some of the characteristics of love. Don't be deceived. The fruit of the Spirit is love. You can do all kinds of things, even good things, without love. So you can do good things, but not do them motivated by Jesus. The whole world is filled with good ideas and good actions. A lot of charitable, benevolent people, but not for the Lord. And you have to be careful that love is the supreme motivation. You know, love is a great motivator. It's the greatest motivator in life. You know, it outlasts everything else. You know, a lot of people are motivated by money and prestige and you know, a lot of things motivate, but nothing motivates like love. I mean, you can see people do incredible things simply because of their love for God and their love for each other. The works, when you think of the fruit, remember the contrast. Works is something I do. Fruit is something that's done. Works I do, but fruit is done for me. Trees and bushes, they don't strain or toil, they just are. And this is where we choose to resist the legalistic response of setting up a bunch of things I now got to do, I got to do, I got to do. You know, people give up. You know, when you meet somebody that says, I tried Christianity, this is what they did. They open up the Bible, they saw a few moral things to do and realized they can't do them, frustrated them, didn't like it, so I tried Christianity. You don't try Christianity, you die to follow Christ. You die to yourself. Isn't that what Jesus said? I mean, it's so simple. The teachings of Jesus can be crystallized to something very simple. If you want to follow me, you got to deny yourself. That's it. Just start there. You can spend the rest of your life on that one part. Just deny yourself. Take up your cross. You know that you're going to embrace pain and difficulty and follow him. The fruit of the Spirit comes through a relationship. You think of that tree again. You've got the all the pieces of the tree. You've got the trunk and the roots going deep down into the soil and the nutrients and the water. It's all a system. It's something that God has created, just like he's put you into something he's created. Put you with your roots down in his word, empowered internally by his Spirit. You are in a relationship with the God who produces this in your life. It's singularly the fruit of the Spirit. And love isn't something we will to do. Love is something we surrender to do. We surrender. And the rest of that list is a simple definite, another expression of love. The rest of the list is love. And what the law, what the fruit of the Spirit is not produced in your life by your own human effort. There's something that trans, like you're listening to me around. Some of you are wrestling with this, or you might have even checked out yet. Don't check out, because the Lord's doing a deep work in you, especially you guys that are checking out. I just caught you. Because God's doing a deep work in your life, and you don't want it to be done. You don't want God to go deeper than he already has. So I'm already a good person. Really? I've already mastered gentleness. Oh, I'm sure you're the most gentle person. Even the way you've been talking to me in your head, so gentle. But you've limited yourself by what you can produce. You've limited yourself. So maybe you are a good person. Great. Or you are gentle. Fantastic. But how are you measuring that? Is it just by the world standards? Yeah, you, because I have a neighbor and I'm much nicer than him. Oh, that's how we measure. We all should know your neighbor. And if we met your neighbor, we're going to be nicer than him or less nice. No, it's not about your neighbor. It's about the perfection of Christ. Are you as nice as Jesus? Well, you know, Pastor, none of us are Jesus. Yeah, but he lives in you and he wants to produce his gentleness in you. He wants you to be even more. He desires to work in you, not your own efforts, not your own commitments. Listen, the flesh only gives birth to more flesh. Have you noticed that? You could be in a good mood. Think about this. Let me give you an example of your life. Your life. I've been watching you. I've been following you. And I've been checking in on you. And here's your life. Your life. You wake up in the morning. Oh, I love the, listen to the birds. And it's not snowing. Life is great. Then you open up your social media and some person says something nasty. And all of a sudden, what did it produce in you? Nastiness. Why? Because somebody is saying something nasty can't do anything else but produce nastiness in you. Now, you can quickly dismiss it and get back in the spirit, but flesh only produces flesh.

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2: Produces, what does your Bible say? Say with me, peace, love, joy, peace. This is deeper than just a sense of, you know, getting along with someone. This word is deeper when it comes to God because it has two parts to it. This word speaks of no longer being at war against God. You're no longer at war. You're at peace with Him. You have signed the peace treaty through the blood of Jesus Christ. He signed the peace treaty with the blood of Jesus Christ. And now you're no longer at war with Him. Which then, what does that produce? You not only have peace with God, secondly, what do you have now? The peace of God. Only God can produce that. Nobody can produce that but the power of the Spirit inside of you. That no matter what happens, no matter what comes, peace floods in. That's a fruit of the Spirit. Next is our next category, outward toward others. And I like this word. We don't use it very much. We use the word patience instead. But this word long suffering, if you just read it the way it is, long suffering. God gives that to you with others. You're able to take a lot. The idea of long suffering is not just patience, but it's like having a long fuse before you blow up. And before you know it, that long fuse, things get resolved and you don't blow up. Because the Holy Spirit has developed in you a desire to stay put. You don't know what's happening. You don't like it. You don't want it. But your response in the Spirit is to be long suffering with someone. Long suffering with yourself. Or with a situation. God does that in us. Some of you are you're desiring this right now, and the truth is you already have it. You just left the place where you enjoy it. And when you leave the place where you enjoy it, you take it with you because Jesus lives in you. The Spirit of God is in you. You just don't get to enjoy it. You don't have a peaceful life. You don't have a joyful life. You're impatient with everyone. Inconveniences. It's all works of the flesh. But with the fruit of the Spirit is God gives you long suffering. Not only that, notice what else God does. He gives you kindness, which is a tender, spiritual concern for others. Loving others as God loves them. Not only that, He produces in you goodness, a willingness to extend that kindness. Now, it's almost like goodness is the outgrowth of kindness. You feel kindness, but you give goodness. And that's the expression of these things toward others. A willingness to extend this kindness. Then notice in our third category, our life inward, our character. These are character forming. Again, all the categories, they don't separate them. I just wanted you to kind of remember them a little bit. But they don't separate them because they all can fit each category. But you see this. The next one is gentleness. You have goodness, faithfulness. Faithfulness is loyalty and trustworthiness. That's something that who you are. You're faithful. You're trustworthy. And I love that word faithful. That means you're also full of faith. And I love that word trustworthy means your life is worthy of trust. When someone sees you and looks and they need help and your name comes up, are you worthy of trust? As you abide in Christ, you are. And you can see some of the little sins that get exposed and get explained away like gossip. Think about gossip. Gossips are not trustworthy. Why? Because they're not worthy of trust. You know you're going to tell somebody, and they're going to tell 10 other people, I don't trust them. Why? I can't believe you don't trust me. Yeah, but you're a gossip. Yeah, but you know, my prayer life, I was just praying. You know, we really need to pray for Ed. He has a big problem with his flesh. Oh, tell me more. You want to be worthy of trust, full of faith. How does that come? It comes by the power of the Spirit inside of you. Like today, you leave here and go, I'm just going to be more full of faith. Okay, tell me how it goes. But if you leave here today, Lord, I surrender my life to you. Whatever comes, I trust you. Oh, how much faith will be built up. Faith comes by hearing, and what? Hearing by the word of God. God does that work in us. Makes us more faithful. Now, I love this one. A lot of us need this. You need gentleness. Meekness.

0: strength under restraint. A lot of you, especially you men, you strong men, you're like, I don't want to be gentle. It's going to be a sign of weakness. It's the exact opposite of a sign of weakness. Gentleness is a sign of great strength. That maybe the situation, it requires some response. Like, men, we've been trying, oh yeah, we're going to be strong. No, gentleness is what Jesus was described as. Lowly and gentle. And yet he is God in human flesh. How much more power do you need than God in human flesh? But he was under restraint. Not only that, notice the restraint of gentleness and self-control. So needful. The ability to restrain our passions and our appetites. And you can see how these replace the works of the flesh. They can almost go side by side. You have a choice by the decisions you make of whether to enjoy the fruit of the Spirit or to do your own thing, your self-life. Some of you have been doing your self-life so long that you're not even sensitive to the Holy Spirit to let Him change you, to put His finger on that area. And don't think that if you put His finger on one area that you're done the rest of your life with that area. There's another one. That's part of what? The sanctification, the change that takes place. Notice what he says in verse 24. Those who are Christ have crucified the flesh with its passions and desires. This is a new representation of your life as a believer. You have killed the flesh. Each time you see it, you've killed the flesh. You have crucified it. You don't celebrate it. You don't excuse it. You don't feed the flesh. You kill it. You admit it. You repent from it. You wash it away. You take God's soap, as my pastor would always say, 1 John 1:9, and you apply it to your life. If we confess our sins, He is faithful and just to forgive us of our sins and what? Cleanse us of all. Cleanse us of all unrighteousness. You want to keep clean in the Lord. With the work of His Spirit. And then you think of these wonderful attributes of the work of God in your life. And you have to be careful that you don't come to them like, I'm going to make this a list. I'm going to make this a list. You can take something so sweet of what God's already doing in your life and make it a list. But the flesh doesn't produce the work of the Spirit. Only God does. So instead of making this a list, here's what I suggest you do. You ready? This is the spiritual response to you list makers. Memorize it. Hide God's word in your heart so the Holy Spirit can use it. So you can learn, okay, love, joy, peace, patience, kindness, goodness, faithfulness, gentleness, self-control. And it's just already in you. The Holy Spirit can bring it out. So that when you're laying in bed with some massive food poisoning and you think God's judged you, it's not God. It's like, Ed, you were in the flesh. And you need to deal with that right now while you're laying out in pain. You need to deal with it right away. I mean, it's kind of an embarrassment to some degree that it took me a day to see it. I didn't see it walking out and I could have just turned right around. It took me a day to see it. And the Lord's just showing you, you know what, you could be walking with, you know, He's showing you so many things. I'm not going to write you a book, but He's showing so many things. And when you're walking in the Spirit, He wants to show you the same things about your own life. Why? Because He loves you. He loves you. He cares for you. He wants to see, He has your best in mind. He has what's best for you in mind. He has what's best for your life that would reflect His love. If you're walking in the Spirit, you don't need a rule or regulation for it. Do you notice that? Against such there is no law. There's no law against these things. Thou shalt not love. No, rather, the law speaks to the things of the flesh. You don't need a law to keep you in His love. The Spirit of God lives on us. You've crucified the works of the flesh. You are crucifying them. Then he says in verse 25, if we live in the Spirit, let us also walk in the Spirit. Let us not become conceited, provoking one another, envying one another. That's an interesting way to end the chapter, isn't it? With words like conceited, provoked, and envying one another. Those are all self-centered things. Those three things are all self-centered. And they were happening in a legalistic environment with the believers in Galatia. And they happen anytime we start to live in the self life. The self comes out. I know that I have this legalistic, selfish mindset when I'm not completing one another, thinking of others more highly than myself. Then instead I'm competing with them, trying to get ahead, trying to move on instead of stopping to help. I know that I have a legalistic mindset when I'm not providing for people and serving them, but rather I see people to serve me and I'm provoked by them instead of provoked to love them and be happy for them. You know, you see someone, maybe this happens in families all the time. Some of your family gets something, but you couldn't get it because you're in a different stage in your life. Maybe your sister got something, you didn't get it. You're like, I can't believe it. She got another thing. She got it. Well, why can't you just be happy for her? I'll tell you why. You're in the flesh. I'll tell you. The flesh just takes. Why can't you just be happy for people? Because you're in the flesh. And you're provoking and conceited, and it's all about you. You see, it's not what I have done, and it's not what I will do. My life is now, it's centered on Christ and what He has done for you and for me. It's not who I am. It's who He is. It's no longer how hard I try, but that He's already finished. Do you realize today that you're God's precious daughter, precious son, that He loves you all day and night? He never stops loving you. He never stops loving your kids, your grandkids. He never stops loving those that are in relationship with Him. He's never going to stop it. The greatest love that He showed for us is the sacrifice of Jesus. Everyone wants to get our eyes off of the sacrifice of Jesus. Keep your eyes firmly fixed, Hebrews chapter 12. Firmly fixed. After the hall of faith in Hebrews, all the sacrifices, all the loss, all the martyrdom, everything going on in Hebrews, he says, we have this great crowd of witnesses in chapter 12, but here's my mandate to you. You keep your eyes on the Lord. We're going to talk about people and see people, and we'll learn about people, have people in and out of our lives, but you keep your eyes on the Lord. Looking unto Him. Remember, we learned when we studied that, that word means to stare. Sounds very similar to abide, huh? It's like keep your bottom right there. Stay close to Jesus, but you keep your eyes on Him. Keep your ears in tune to Him. Keep your hands and feet available for Him. The fruit of the Spirit is the work that God does in us. The greatest love He showed for us was the death of His Son. The greatest love that you can show to this community is to die to yourself and to live to Christ. And these areas of life will come out. Love, joy, peace, patience. You can see why frustration comes when you try and it doesn't happen. That's because you and I are limited in our ability to produce these things in our lives. We don't try to do them. We allow God to manifest them through our lives. Amen.
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2: Yes, this is one of those books, Larry, that is a vital addition to your spiritual library. 800 verses where you open it up and you're going through something, you're looking for hope. And you know, we all do this. I even mention it sometimes when I'm teaching. I'll say, I don't remember the address, but I remember a verse. And one of the ways that you remember verses and not addresses is you have one of these books. And you're just looking up scripture and you're memorizing them. And, you know, you're going through a bad day and you just pull this little book out. It's a promise. The word of God are promises to you. And as you open it and read it, you receive it as the promise that it is. Pick it up, whether you support the ministry or not. And by the way, we love and appreciate those of you that support our ministry financially and prayerfully. Thank you. Thank you, thank you, thank you. It helps to pay the bills. Not all of them, of course, but we are grateful, and it pays a lot of them, you know, production costs and radio airtime costs, that kind of stuff. So thank you. We appreciate it. But more importantly, the key is to get good resources in your hand. 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This is an outreach ministry of our church and the Abounding Grace Media ministry. 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
13: With SRN News, I'm Rich Thomason in Washington. It's over. The words of President Trump, clearly frustrated with the Iranian leadership. He says the ceasefire with Iran, as far as he's concerned, he says it's history.
14: They're led by sick people, and they're vicious, violent people. And if they had a nuclear weapon, they'd use it. As far as I'm concerned, it's over.
13: The president, speaking at the NATO summit in Turkey a short time ago, lashing out at Iran's leaders, following Iran's attack on several tankers in the Strait of Hormuz. Also, it lashed out at Kuwait and Bahrain, the U.S. responding by launching strikes on Iranian military targets. The U.S. has also revoked a license that authorized the sale of Iranian oil. Oil prices up nearly 6% this morning. Stock futures sharply lower. The Dow futures down close to 700 points. This is SRN News.
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0: Warm and dry, touch humid even early this Wednesday morning for the metro area. Temperatures mid and upper 60s. Haze and smoke will again be around the area from regional forest fires. That'll continue to be the case the next few days. We will see increasing shower and thunderstorm activity this afternoon through early tonight, and again Thursday afternoon and evening. Heavy rain, some strong to also possibly a few severe thunderstorms will be a threat. Low to mid 90s today, near 90 Thursday, low 90s Friday, near 100 degrees for a high this weekend. It'll be hazy, smoky, and dry. Lows near 70. I'm meteorologist Mark Huer.
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16: 70 degrees. 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

0: welcome to our weekly broadcast of Abiding in the Word with Dave Love, Senior Pastor of Calvary Castle Rock. Today we are continuing our series called Hard Questions, Solid Answers. This is a series of questions you have asked Pastor Dave throughout his years of ministry. So let's listen in now as Pastor Dave answers this hard question with a solid answer.
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2: Welcome to Calvary Castle Rock. And so tonight is, how can the loving God command for the Israelites to eradicate the nation of Canaan with all the different people groups in there? And so it's a great question. If you need a Bible, raise your hand. That way you can follow along with us. And I think when it gets down to the nitty and gritty, it comes down to, because as those nations that they are destroying, there are women and children. There are babies. There are women who are pregnant that are being killed. And so we look at that and go, man, it just seems so horrendous. And so many times I'll hear some sort of scoffer or somebody say that that God of the Bible arbitrarily, like just at a whim, orders the destruction of entire cities just so the Jews had a place to go. And so how could a loving God command the destruction of all those innocent people? Well, there are several things misleading in that question. For one, it's not arbitrary. God has his reasons for doing what he's doing, as we'll see here in a moment. And the people aren't innocent. And so we're going to take a look at that here tonight as well. And so I kind of want to tackle this in two ways. I don't think you can truly answer this question properly without first understanding God. Now, we're not going to do an in-depth study of the person of God or all of his attributes or things like that. If you don't believe what the Word of God says, then your question really is, you do not believe in the inerrancy of God's Word. So we have to start from that premise as a given. If you're going to tackle this question, then you have to come from a place where you do believe it's God's Word. If you don't believe it's God's Word, then maybe none of those things happened. And so you don't have a leg to stand on. Well, how do you know he ordered for the judgment? Well, the Bible says so. So you believe this Bible is true? Well, no. Okay, then where are you coming from? Okay. So if you believe the Bible is true, then you have a legitimate question to ask. The Bible does say that, right? It does say that. So it's true he did do that. Well, it's true he did that only if the Bible is true. Thus, checkmate in another area of your unbelieving life. You obviously believe the Bible is true if you take issue with that. I want you to get that. I want you to understand that. And so we're going to look a little bit of what God's Word says about himself, but you first have to come from that premise, that foundational block, that the Word of God is true. Because that's the basis of you taking umbrage with what the Lord has done. The only reason we know the Lord has done that is because his Word tells us so. That and the fact that archaeological evidence also backs us up with that. The second thing that I want to look at is that there couldn't be any more misleading statement than when someone says those poor innocent people. They're not innocent. No one's innocent. And so we're going to take a look at those as well as some other things here. So let's take quickly just a quick account of what God says about himself. God is a God of communication. This is one of the reasons why it's important that I think as a church that we have a website, that people can podcast, that this is just the technology that we live in. And God is a God of communication. And so he has communicated it through his Word. I want you to go to Titus, because this is the basis of everything that we're about to read. In Titus chapter 1, verse 1 and 2, there's a declaration that God's Word tells us about himself that I think is very important that we understand. Paul, a bondservant of God and apostle of Jesus Christ, according to the faith of God's elect, and the acknowledgement of the truth with accords with godliness, in hope of eternal life, which God, who cannot, what? Lie. So everything that he is going to communicate to us about himself has to be true based on this foundational block of where you're coming from with your question of why would God kill, a loving God kill all the people there in Canaan, want to destroy them, get rid of them, eradicate them, commit genocide there, including women and children. Why would he do that? Well, the only, again, you're asking why, because you believe he does say he does that in God's word. Thus, you obviously believe, again, that God's word is true. And so this is what we have to do. We have to start there and realize, okay, based on that premise that God's word is true, now we all have the same place that we can look towards as a resource to try and figure out why God did what he did, why he said what he said, what is his reasoning behind that. And we all go to the word of God for those answers, as opposed to arbitrarily ourselves, by how we feel, come up with some sort of answer or conclusion of why God did what he did. And I just want to caution you there. When I begin to make judgment calls in my own finite mind, and I go against what God does, and I don't believe that's the right thing to do, what have I just done? I have become the authority over God. And now I've become God. Because I think I know best. Go over here to Genesis chapter 3. Isn't that kind of what Satan wants us to do? Because when he's presenting to Eve the tree of knowledge of good and evil, in chapter 3, verse 1, it says, "Now the serpent was more cunning than any beast of the field, which the Lord God had made. And he said to the woman, Has God indeed said, You shall not eat of the tree of the garden? And the woman said to the serpent, We may eat the fruit of the trees of the garden, but the fruit of the tree which is in the midst of the garden, God has said, You shall not eat it, nor shall you touch it, lest you die. And the serpent said to the woman, For God knows, he says, You will not surely die. For God knows in the day that you eat of it, your eyes will be open and you will be like God, knowing good and evil." And we have been like that ever since. I know what's best. I can make this decision. I don't need God to tell me. God says, "What's that's not true. I believe," and now I've become God. That's exactly what Satan wanted us to be like. He wanted us to be in rebellion with him, because that is who he is like. And so we see here from Titus that God cannot lie. And if God cannot lie, then what he has written in his word must be true. So in order to understand God, we must believe what he has written about himself. And I want you to go to Psalm 19, verse 9. We already know he cannot lie. And so there in Psalm 19, verse 9, we're told this: "The fear of the Lord is clean, enduring forever. The judgments of the Lord are," what? "True and righteous altogether." So he made some sort of judgment call about the Canaanites. He made a judgment about those seven nations there in Canaan. He made a judgment there. They need to be wiped out. They need to be destroyed. Well, obviously that judgment is true and righteous. So, if God cannot lie, then he's telling us the truth about himself, that he is true and righteous, all of his judgments are true and righteous, then there's something righteous about making that command to wipe out all those nations. There's got to be something righteous in that. And you, if you come from any other place, that tells me that you're being God. And so, Go to Psalm 89, verse 14. In Psalm 89, verse 14, it says, righteousness and justice are the foundation of your throne. Mercy and truth go before your face. There has to be something that goes alongside his righteousness and justice, that mercy and truth go there with him. So there's something about this decision that has been made, this judgment that's made, that somehow it is right, it is just, it is true, but it's also merciful somehow. And then I want you to go to Zephaniah. And if you know where that is, man, you're a godly person. It's right after Habakkuk. Zephaniah 3, verse 5 says something very important. The Lord is righteous in her midst. He will do no unrighteousness. Underline that. The word unrighteousness there in the Hebrew means evil. He will do no evil. He will do no wrong. So God ordering the judgment of these people cannot be wrong, and it cannot be evil. We need to understand that when it comes to the person of God. So in other words, God can do no evil. So to question that God is doing something wrong in the command to destroy all the inhabitants of that land is accusing God of doing something evil. And that's against his very nature. And thus, where we're coming from is wrong. And because of God's word, and if you commit yourself to God's word, you cannot go down that road. And so from the very foundation of who God is, he can do no wrong. He cannot lie. Now let me ask you this. Is God the giver and taker of life? I can't tell you how much I've been reading lately where someone wants to come from it. Well, he's the giver of life, but he's certainly not the taker of life. Romans 4:17, God who gives life to the dead, calls those which do not exist as though they did. 1 Timothy 6:13, I urge you in the sight of God who gives life to all things. Job 1:21, after his whole family has died, everything has been taken away from him. Naked I came from my mother's womb, naked shall I return there. The Lord gave, the Lord has taken away. Blessed is the name of the Lord. Job 27:8, for what is the hope of the hypocrite, though he may gain much, if God takes away his life? Meaning he can. At any time. He's a giver or taker of life. God's word makes that very clear. And so since God is the giver of life, he can also say when it expires. The creator has the right over what he creates. I, however, do not have the right over what he creates. I don't have the right to take away what he creates unless he commands me to do so. Then it's different. The apologist and great theologian Dr. Craig Lane said this: since God doesn't issue commands to himself, he has no moral duties to fulfill. He is certainly not subject to the same moral obligations and prohibitions that we are. For example, I have no right to take an innocent life. For me to do so would be murder, but God has no such limitations. He can give and take as he chooses. We all recognize this when we accuse some authority that presumes to take life as, what do we say? You're playing God. Human authorities who claim to have rights which belong only to God. God is under no obligation whatsoever to extend my life for another second. If he wanted to strike me dead right now, that's his prerogative. What this implies is that God has the right to be able to say enough with anyone. There are several times in Scripture where it says, and God killed him. And you go, whoa. You telling me he can't take life? I'm saying read your Bible, because he certainly can. And so the problem is that we don't like the fact If he wants to take life, that's fine. But we don't like the fact is that when he commands us to be his judicial arm to do so, that's what we don't seem to like. When he commands the Israeli soldiers to end their lives, there are those who would say this is a primitive and barbaric act of murder perpetuated again on innocent lives. But see, there's a difference between murder and justifiable killing. Murder involves intentional, malicious hatred that leads to that life taken. On the other hand, the Bible speaks of permissible life taken in capital punishment, Genesis 9. In self-defense, Exodus 22, verse 2. And someone will just again claim, but that's murder. No, it's not. Our moral duty is determined by God's command. It is commanding someone to do something which, in the absence of that divine command, if I do something that God says I'm not supposed to do, or if I do something that God didn't say for me to do, that's when I'm in error, that's when I am in sin. But when I am carrying out what God has commanded me to do, that's obedience. And that's believing God above and beyond how I feel. And that's actually maturity. On divine command, God has a right to command an act which in the absence of divine command would have been sin, but which is now morally obligatory in virtue of that command, because he is God and he is good and he is just and he is righteous and he cannot lie and he cannot do evil and he can never be wrong. God says this about himself. He's long-suffering. Psalm 86:15 says, "But you, O Lord, are a God full of compassion and gracious, long-suffering and abundant in mercy and truth." Okay? Just so you know, long-suffering always speaks of people. He's very long-suffering towards us. As a matter of fact, he says in Ezekiel 18:32, "For I have no pleasure in the death of the one who dies, says the Lord. Therefore, turn and live." He says also in Ezekiel 33:11, "Say to them, as I live, says the Lord God, I have no pleasure in the death of the wicked. But the wicked turn from his way and live. Turn, turn from your evil ways, for why should you die, O house of Israel?" So he takes no pleasure in the death of the wicked. He takes no pleasure in the fact that he's going to judge. And 2 Peter 3:9, it says, "The Lord is not slack concerning his promise, as some count slackness, but is long-suffering towards us, not willing that any should perish, but that all should come to repentance." So God is very, very long-suffering. Whenever I see God about to judge a nation, it isn't over a few days of sin. It's not over a few months of sin. It's not even over a few years of sin. It's centuries of sin when he finally says enough. And so when I just take a glance over what I just taught here, God cannot lie. His word is true. His word tells us he is just, righteous, merciful, true, and he cannot do any evil. So the destruction of the Canaanite people cannot be unjust or unrighteous or evil by the very nature of who God is. And that has to bring us to this conclusion, that the destruction of the Canaanites, the destruction of those seven nations within the land of Canaan, had to be righteous, true, and good, and merciful, by the way. When you can get to that point, the question now changes. It's not, how could God... It now takes on a different tone. God, you're gracious, you're merciful, you're loving, you're good, you're compassionate. You know, you're righteous. You cannot do evil. You cannot lie. So if I have to come from that point of view, now the question changes a little bit. It now becomes, God, can you now kind of explain to me through your word maybe why you commanded Israel to do that? You know what's awesome? He does. He does. And so, something changes here along the line. What is it that changes? Did God change? No. I've changed. as I submit myself to what God's word says, my question stops being so accusatory, and now it becomes one of fellowship. I'm a believer in Jesus Christ, Lord. I'm a child of God. No good thing will he withhold from those who walk uprightly. Jesus himself said, am I going to withhold this information from my friends? No. And I believe that God does have an answer here for why he does what he does in this situation. You see, prior to Israel's bondage in Egypt, God made a promise to Abraham. I want you to go to Genesis chapter 15. He makes a covenant with him. And so, in verse 13 it says, then he said to Abram, know certainly that your descendants will be strangers in the land that is not theirs. Will serve them, they will afflict them for how long? 400 years. So, the descendants of Abraham are going to be there in Egypt for 400 years. This is a few hundred years when God tells this to Abram. And so you're talking about 150 years, I believe it is, between the time that God's given this, and you actually see Jacob and his 12 sons going into Egypt. And so we see here that there's going to be four generations here, or 400 years that are going to go by. In verse 16 it says, but in the fourth generation they shall return here, for the iniquity of the Amorites is not yet complete. Again, iniquity means evil. It's not yet complete. It has not, the cup is not full of the atrocities that they have done, to which then at that point God is compelled to judge them. That's how long suffering is. For over 400 years, no telling what they've been doing up until this point, but there's another 400 years after Jacob and his sons go into Egypt before God calls them out to judge these nations. This isn't just an overnight snap decision. God has seen the evil that they've done, but it hasn't run its course yet, is what he's saying. It hasn't run its course. It's not yet complete. Okay, Dave, but what is it that they've done that they deserve such judgment? I want you to go to Deuteronomy chapter 20. Go to Deuteronomy chapter 20. Verse 16. It says, but of the cities of these people which the Lord your God gives you as an inheritance, you shall let nothing that breathes remain alive. Whoa. Nothing that breathes remains alive. But you shall utterly destroy them, the Hittite, the Amorite, the Canaanite, the Perizzite, the Hivite, the Jebusite, the Cellulite. No, that's a heavier group of people, but that's for some else. Just as the Lord your God has commanded you, lest they teach you to do according to all their abominations, which they have done for their gods. You sin against the Lord your God. So these things that they've done, God has called abominations. They're abominable. They're not even worth mentioning, but he does mention them. And they've done it in the way of worship. These are the gods that they have chosen to worship. These are the gods that they have chosen to follow. And they've chosen to do these very, very despicable acts, which I believe as we go through this is going to show that they're at

We're out of time for today's Wednesday edition of Abiding in the Word. Tune in tomorrow as Pastor Dave continues the series, Hard Questions, Solid Answers. 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We appreciate you spending time with us today. Until our next time together, we encourage you to always be abiding in the Word of God.

0: Foundations of Freedom, a look at America's founding principles and the leaders who shaped our nation.
1: When Abraham Lincoln was elected president in 1860, America stood on the edge of collapse. Over the next 4 years, the Civil War claimed more than 700,000 lives and tested whether our republic could endure. As the war drew to a close, Lincoln looked beyond victory. He looked toward healing. In his second inaugural address, he challenged the nation, "Let us strive on to bind up the nation's wounds, to achieve and cherish a just and lasting peace." Lincoln understood that preserving the greatest experiment in self-government required more than winning a war. It required the character to restore what had been broken. More than 160 years later, America still faces division. The question is not whether we'll disagree. The question is whether we still have the wisdom and the character to heal together.
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6: With the Wall Street Business Report, I'm Bill Alexander. President Donald Trump sought to take credit for recent price cuts by Walmart, but a statement by the retailer made no mention of the administration's involvement in its decision. In a statement, Trump said, "Walmart will be lowering prices by a lot at my administration's request to celebrate our great country's 250th birthday." Toyota Motor North America announced it will invest $3.6 billion to expand its San Antonio manufacturing campus, adding a second vehicle assembly line to bring Tacoma midsize pickup truck production back to the U.S. from Mexico. George E. Johnson Sr., a pioneer in black hair care whose multi-million dollar business was the first black-owned company to be listed on the American Stock Exchange, has died. He was 99 years old. Johnson and his late wife, Joan, started Johnson Products in 1954. It grew into a hair care empire with brands like Afro Sheen and Ultra Sheen. For the Wall Street Business Report, I'm Bill Alexander in Washington.
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8: With the steady decline of traditional values and the rising intolerance toward Christianity, many would say that we are living in a moral wilderness. 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
9: And you know, this is a wonderful message for those of you who are struggling, feeling kind of lost, malaise about your spiritual life. I have a little saying that I developed during my recovery from this dread disease that I've had. It goes like this: you cannot help what happens to you, but you can make happen what helps you. And one of the things you can make happen is to open the Word of God and let it speak to your life. You can sit around and mope and complain about what's happened, or you can make happen the things that help you. And the thing that we love to do here on Turning Point is bring you information, instruction, motivation, teaching from the Bible that encourages you in the midst of your situation. So today, we're going to talk about how to get through the wilderness. And our text is Exodus chapter 16. That's right, the Old Testament. And we'll study it together for 2 days and find great hope and great help. And before we do that, let me just remind you again that our magazine is available to you if you're not receiving it. 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And so there's a synergism there that's really helpful to you as you follow along. If you're not getting the magazine, all you have to do is ask for it. We'd be happy to put your name on the list and you'll get the next issue as it comes off the press. We're so excited to make this available to you. It's promising for your life. It will add value to you as a person. Here now is part one of How to Get Through the Wilderness.
4: Before his death, Francis Schaeffer, the greatest theologian of our generation, made a statement quite often to the effect that someday we would wake up and find out that the America we once knew was gone. Erwin Lutzer makes this bold statement. He says, "The day Francis Schaeffer told us about is here." In his book entitled, "Where Do We Go From Here?" Erwin Lutzer says, "We have crossed an invisible line, and there are no signs that we are capable of turning back. Like a boat caught in the mighty torrent of the Niagara River, we are being swept along in a powerful cultural current that just might put us over the brink." When should we have first noticed that our ship was headed for dangerous waters? Perhaps it's as far back as 1963 when the Supreme Court ruled that it was unconstitutional to pray in our public schools. Or maybe it was 10 years later in 1973 when the infamous Roe versus Wade decision legalized abortion for any reason. "These two unmistakable signs," said Erwin Lutzer, "tell us that our ship of state was veering off course. And now the precarious stream we have chosen has become a river, and the river has become a flood. Never before in American history has it been more important for the Church of Jesus Christ to be all that it can be than in this particular day, as we live in a society that is becoming increasingly hostile to every value that you and I cherish." It's interesting to ponder and ask ourselves this question: if the men and women who gave their lives for our freedom could see us today, would they believe it was a worthwhile sacrifice? I cannot help but ponder where we are as a people as I read words written by social students like Erwin Lutzer and even some of our secular writers, and realize that most of the moral failure and the erosion of the fabric of our culture has happened during the time when most of us in this room have been alive. It has happened in our lifetime. If we are able to survive all of this, and they write a history of this period, they will not be kind to us. For while we have watched and have been busy about our own things, we have seen systematically our religious freedom little by little attacked and step by step being pared back. We can't put a manger scene in the front yard of a public building anymore. Can't say prayers in our public schools. Most of us have watched over the demise of the public school system, and I say that carefully because I know we have many who teach in the public schools, but they would be here to add evidence upon evidence if we gave them the opportunity. There is some question now as to the value of an education that is being received in some sectors of public education simply because there are so many problems on the campus that there's very little time for education to take place. The media has gone to hell in a handbasket. You can't turn on the TV anymore without being overwhelmed by the filth that comes through. And it's not just on protected channels anymore. It's just about anywhere you might want to see it. It's getting to the place where you're really not sure sometimes whether having a television in your house is perhaps injurious to your own spiritual growth. I'm not here to talk about all these political things. I'm here to tell you that it's kind of scary to see how we have been such poor stewards of that which was given to us by our forefathers. We are in many ways in a wilderness. And sometimes it's hard to know what to do. I mentioned Erwin Lutzer's little book, Where Do We Go From Here? At the end of the book, he has some very encouraging words I just need to lay in here right now so you won't be depressed. He says we need to remember that in the midst of all of this, there are five things that are still pillars that we can build our lives on. God still reigns. The church is still precious. Our mission is still clear. Our focus is still heaven. And our victory is still certain. Amen? In spite of all the rest of it. And if I could add one, it would be this. God's word is still true. Amen? And that's why when we come to church, we bring our Bibles and we don't have any fear to be identified as Bible Christians. We're men and women who are simple enough to believe that what God said is true. And we believe that His word is given to us in written form in this book, and that it is inerrant, and that it is inspired, and that it is ours to study, but most of all, it is ours to pattern our life after. And in the uncertain days of this wilderness experience, it is the one sure thing. We have a sure word from God. And that's why I don't want to tell you anything else when you come here. I want to tell you what God says. Because my opinion is not any better than anybody else's. But God, oh, when God speaks, He's taken His people through the wilderness every time there's been one. Exodus chapter 16, it's the story of another wilderness. It's the story of a wilderness into which God allowed His people Israel to wander. They had been freed miraculously from the Egyptian bondage. God had marvelously undertaken for them through Moses, His leader. Through a series of plagues and confrontations, God brought His people out with a high hand.

wandering in the wilderness, that's exactly what they did. In fact, I took the time one time to take a map of the wilderness, and based on the geographical locations mentioned in the Old Testament, plot their course. You know what they did? They went around in circles. They wandered in the wilderness. Why? Because the only purpose for them being in the wilderness was not so that they could get somewhere. The wilderness was a detour. They were already on their way to Canaan. The wilderness was a place where they had to go and wait for that generation to die. And what you did in the wilderness was you wandered around in circles and you went to funerals. That's all there was to do. It was a terrible experience for the people of God. And a lot of them who experienced it weren't guilty. There were the children of those who had disobeyed. They didn't understand. And during that time, they faced a lot of problems. And one of the problems they faced in the wilderness is recorded for us in the 16th chapter of the book of Exodus. It says, they sojourned from Elim. And all the congregation of the children of Israel came to the wilderness of Sin, which is between Elim and Sinai, on the 15th day of the second month after they departed from the land of Egypt. Would you please make note of this time reference? 2 months and 16 days after they were freed from Egypt. Watch this now. 2.5 months after they got out of Egypt. Egypt, with all of the slave drivers, with all of the hot brick ovens, with the gathering of the straw, with the beatings and the put-downs by the Egyptians. 2.5 months after God miraculously had set them free, says the scripture, they are now in the wilderness. And the whole congregation of the children of Israel complained against Moses and Aaron in the wilderness. But we don't remember our victories very long, do we? You get a brand new building up and you're so joyous over what happens, and you would think nobody would want to open their mouth and complain about anything for at least 2 or 3 years. I'm sure that's the way it is. But in the Old Testament, they were 2.5 months out of the greatest victory they'd ever known, and they were belly aching to Moses and Aaron. And this is what they said. They said, oh, that we had died by the hand of the Lord in the land of Egypt, when we sat by the pots of meat and when we ate bread to the full. For you have brought us out into this wilderness to kill this whole assembly with hunger. Now they remembered only the couple of things about Egypt that were worth remembering, and that is that they did get something to eat every day. They forgot all the rest of it. All they remembered was the little thing that was almost worthwhile. So they're in the wilderness, and they don't know what to do. And what we're going to learn by way of a parable is that what God did for them is what God wants to do for us. And that when you're in a wilderness experience like we are as a country, and like some of you are personally, there are certain things that God does. There are certain ways that God functions. It's good to know how to make it through the wilderness. How many of you here can give a witness today to say that in my life, both before and after as a Christian, I've had a few little wilderness experiences? Anybody beside me been in the wilderness before? What do you do when you're in the wilderness? I want to give you some principles right from this portion of God's Word. Number one, the help you need in the wilderness is not available from man. Isn't that true? What in the world could these people do who were in the wilderness? They didn't have anything to eat. Not too much food grows in the wilderness. Not any stores out there. There was no way for them to find the answer apart from an intervention from God. And the scripture says this is what happened. Verse 4, the Lord said to Moses, behold, I will rain bread from heaven for you, and the people shall go out and gather a certain quota every day, that I may test them whether they will walk in my law or not. And it shall be on the sixth day that they shall prepare what they bring in, and it shall be twice as much as they gather daily. And Moses and Aaron said to all the children of Israel, at evening you shall know that the Lord has brought you up out of the land of Egypt, and in the morning you shall see the glory of the Lord, for he hears your complaints against the Lord. But what are we that you should complain against us? Also Moses said, this shall be seen when the Lord gives you meat to eat in the evening, and in the morning bread to the full. For the Lord hears your complaints which you make against him. And what are we? Your complaints are not against us, but against the Lord. And Moses spoke to Aaron and said, say to all the congregation of the children,

0: remnant of Israel, come near before the Lord, for he has heard your complaints. Now this is the story. There wasn't food available from any other source. Their problem was unanswerable as far as man goes. It took a divine intervention. It took God doing something that only God could do, for which only God could get the credit for them to survive. Could I just stop for a moment before we go on and interpret this passage to tell you that that's really where we are right now as a people, isn't it? I hear all of the stories about what we need to do to right the course of our nation. But every time I hear the supposed formulas, I see the emptiness in all of them. There is really no hope that this country can ever avoid disaster in the direction we're headed unless there is a divine intervention, unless God's people begin to turn back to Him as the only source of help, unless there is what we used to call a revival in America. The only potential answer for our problem lies in some kind of a spiritual movement throughout this land that would turn us back to God. Not in a superficial way, but in a very deep and abiding and life-changing manner. Everybody's got their ideas how to get through the wilderness. But I'm going to tell you something. The answer that we need for getting through the wilderness is not available from man. It's got to be something that comes from God. What did God do? He did a miracle. There were 2 million people wandering around out there. 600,000 men were told in Numbers 1, 45 and 46. And God, according to the scripture, made sure that every one of them had what they needed every day. I read a commentary that says the manna came from above, but it didn't really come from God. It grew on trees and then fell on the ground. Yes, in the winter and in the summer, in every single part of the wilderness, there was a tree by everybody. And it fed 2 million souls for 40 years, and there never was a bad year. You know what? It takes more faith to believe the interpretation than it does just to believe God's word, doesn't it? Amen? It wasn't growing on trees. The Bible says it came from God. He rained it down after the dew was gone. The manna was on the ground. And now listen to me. Let me see if I can make this real for you. 2 million people. And the scripture says that an omer was to be gathered for every one of those 2 million people every day. An omer of that bread is equal to about 6 pints, I am told. So 2 million times 6 pints equals 12 million pints per day. Now, how much is 12 million pints of manna? Most of us don't have any way to measure that in our finite minds. Let me give you an illustration. Listen up. It would take 10 trains having 30 cars and each car carrying 15 tons for one single day supply to make sure everybody got what they needed to eat. It grew on trees. Over 1 million tons of manna were gathered annually by the Israelites during that 40-year sojourn. Where'd it come from? Let me hear you say this with me out loud. It's good for us to say this out loud. Let's say out loud, God did it. God did it. Amen. That's how it happened. The answer wasn't available from man. The second thing you learn about how to negotiate your way through the wilderness is that the help you need in the wilderness is not attainable without your cooperation. Now, it is true that God did it, and it is true that what we need from God is a divine intervention in our wilderness experience, but it is also true that God wants us to be involved in the process. God delivered the manna to the ground, but the people who were in the family of God had to make a choice, either to stoop down and pick it up and eat it or walk on it. You couldn't get nourishment from manna on the ground. You had to take it and eat it so that its worth could value your soul, your body. And so it is with what God wants to do in the life of this people and in our life. God is wanting to do a miracle in your life, but He does not come uninvited. He will not force His way upon you. There was not one single Israelite who was forced to eat the manna. They voluntarily, willingly went out and collected it, and they made the application of God's miracle to their own life. I cannot help but wonder if God did intervene in our culture, if we are so insensitive to God, if we would really even see what was going on. Would we see God at work if He were at work? Would we understand that He had intervened, that a miracle was happening, so we could do the part we need to do? I can tell you for sure that when you walk through the wilderness, the help you need is not available from man, but it is not attainable without your cooperation. In fact, they had to cooperate in a very specific way, didn't they? Verse 4 says that every day they had to go out and gather their food. And the interesting thing is, some of them didn't listen carefully when Moses explained this. Moses said, you have to go get what you need for the day, then you have to use what you have for that day, and it can't be carried over into the next day. And if you look down at verse 19, you'll see what happened. And Moses said, let no one leave any of this manna until morning. Notwithstanding, they did not heed Moses, and some of them left part of it until the morning, and it bred worms, and it stank. Boy, the Bible is specific, isn't it? And Moses was angry with them. So they gathered it every morning, every man according to his need, and when the sun became hot, it melted. And the interesting thing is, now watch this, you want to know how miraculous was God's intervention? The Old Testament Sabbath laws were still in place. And so every Friday they would go out and they would collect enough manna for Friday and enough manna for Saturday. And though every other day any manna that was kept over for 24 hours went sour, on that particular day, the extra manna that was gathered for Saturday, for the Sabbath, was kept intact in all of its nourishment value. And then on Sunday, they started the day-by-day gathering again. God did it. Say it again. God did it. I'd need to stop just long enough to tell you that whatever you think the meaning of the manna is, and I'm going to tell you what it means in just a minute, one of the applications is certainly to our own spiritual life, isn't it? I think maybe what God would have me to say to you here right now is that if you think you can come to church on Sunday and get all the manna you need for the week and live off of it from Sunday to Sunday, which some of you do, you're going to have some stinking manna about Wednesday. I'm not being facetious when I say that. What happens to people who just gorge themselves with information and fill up their notebooks and get all the stuff they need to know about who God is and what He does, but then they don't use any of it? You see, the interesting thing about this story is everything they gathered in the morning, they had to eat during the day. Whatever they took, they had to take in. In essence, what the principle is this: we're not only to gather from God in the morning, but we're to apply it throughout the day and come back the next day for fresh manna to keep us going. God doesn't operate a reservoir. God's into relationships. And He wants this to be a daily thing where we walk with Him.
1: Amen. Amen. We'll have part two of this tomorrow. I hope you'll join us then. And in between now and then, don't forget to ask for your copy of the book, 100 Bible Verses That Made America. This beautiful volume from Rob Morgan is a special book commemorating our 250th anniversary as a nation and the importance of the Bible in the midst of that history. These short chapters will tell the story of an incident in the past when the Bible made a big difference. If you look through the table of contents, you can't wait to read what's in the book. And I hope you will take the opportunity today to get your copy. All you have to do is send a gift of any size to Turning Point during the month of July and say, please send me the book on the Bible verses, and we'll do it. Thank you so much for helping us. We can't do this without you, and we want to make sure you know we're grateful for your investment. We'll see you tomorrow on this good station. I'm David Jeremiah. 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
12: SRN News, I'm Rich Thomason in Washington. It's over. The words of President Trump, frustrated with the Iranian leadership, calling them liars. The president says a ceasefire with Iran, as far as he is concerned, is history. Spoke at the NATO summit in Turkey, lashing out at Iran following its attack on several tankers in the Strait of Hormuz and the targeting of Kuwait and Bahrain as well. The U.S. responded, launching strikes on Iranian military targets and revoking a license that authorized the sale of Iranian oil. Oil prices up about 6% this morning. Following the latest sexual assault allegations against him, the pressure is mounting on Democrat Graham Platner to drop out of the U.S. Senate race in Maine. One of Platner's strongest backers, Senator Bernie Sanders, urging Platner to step aside from the race. On Wall Street this morning, stock futures are sharply lower. Dow futures down almost 700 points. This is SRN News.
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9: No blocking wrecks reported around Denver right now. We do have police reported northbound I-25 after Happy Canyon, before Arapahoe, and up at 128th. Police reported on Highway 2 between Quebec and 88th. East of downtown, westbound I-70, orange cones on the right for the long-term work before E-470 and work on Peña out near the airport. Have a safe drive this morning. I'm Danny Christos with Traffic.
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13: Warm and dry, touch humid even early this Wednesday morning for the metro area. Temperatures mid and upper 60s. Haze and smoke will again be around the area from regional forest fires. That'll continue to be the case the next few days. We will see increasing shower and thunderstorm activity for this afternoon through early tonight. And again, Thursday afternoon and evening, heavy rain, some strong to also possibly a few severe thunderstorms will be a threat. Low to mid 90s today, near 90 Thursday, low 90s Friday. Near 100 degrees for a high this weekend. It'll be hazy, smoky, and dry. Lows near 70. I'm meteorologist Mark Huer.
14: Current temperature
10: 68 degrees. 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
15: This isn't about trying harder. 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
11: This is

car can't go anywhere without an engine. A car better not go anywhere without a steering wheel. A car needs propulsion and direction. And you know, so do believers. And today on A New Beginning, Pastor Greg Laurie points out how it's the Spirit of God who provides both. He leads us in the path we should go, and He gives us the spiritual strength to make the journey. You've joined us for an encouraging series today called Refresh, what every Christian needs.

0: story of an old farmer, his wife, and their son who drove into the big city for the first time in their old beat-up pickup truck. So the father and son decided to go into this towering skyscraper and check out the magnificent lobby. The wife stayed in the truck. As the son and the father walk in, they see these massive doors suddenly open up and an elderly woman walks inside and then the door is shut. A few moments pass, the doors open again and out comes a beautiful young girl. The old farmer says to his son, "Quick, go get mama." That's an elevator, by the way, in case you missed the joke. But wouldn't it be great if we could just change that quickly? You know, watch one service online and your whole life is changed and the trajectory of your life is changed. Well, that's not going to happen. Listen, when you put your faith in Christ, your eternal destination changes from hell to heaven. Your citizenship is now in heaven. But then becoming more Christ-like, well, that takes a lifetime. But let me say, what better way to live one's life? So I want to talk to you about how you can change and how you can continue to see change in your life as a follower of Jesus in this message, the refreshing power of the Spirit-filled life. Let me start with a question. Are you content with where you're at right now spiritually? Or do you find yourself taking two steps forward and three steps back? You seem like you're growing and then you have a huge setback. Maybe there's a pattern of sin in your life right now that you can't seem to break free from. It's sort of like a Goliath and you don't know how to defeat it. It maybe even causes you to become very depressed. Am I talking to a depressed person right now? A person who's really down right now. In fact, you're so down that you even contemplated taking your own life. May I say to you, don't even consider that. You are loved by God. You are loved by people more than you realize, and you have so much to offer. But yes, we do get depressed, and I think there's one of three reasons we get depressed. We get depressed by something we did in our past, something we did we wish we had not done, something we said we wish we had not said. So you're depressed about your past, and maybe the ramifications of bad decisions continue to affect you this day. Or maybe you're anxious and depressed about your future. You worry about, what if this happens? What if that happens? And it weighs heavily on you. Or maybe you're weighed down by something presently. You're facing a big problem. It may be internal. It may be external. Maybe it's involving work or your family. It might be an illness, a financial crisis, a legal problem. The list goes on. I read a tragic story about a young woman who was a successful dietitian living in New York City. Her Instagram page was filled with happy photos of her dining around the world and visiting exotic locations. She was living the life some people only dream of. But tragically, she took her own life through suicide. In her suicide note to her mother, she wrote these words, quote, "Despite a great life, she was feeling absolutely nothing." She wrote, "I have accepted hope as nothing more than delayed disappointment, and I'm just plain tired of feeling tired," end quote. Am I talking to somebody right now that's just tired of feeling tired? You feel that hope is nothing more than delayed disappointment. By the way, that's not unique to our time. In the oldest book of the Bible, the book of Job, Job writes in Job 8, "The hopes of the godless evaporate. Their confidence hangs by a thread. They're leaning on a spider's web." Have you ever tried to lean on a spider's web? That won't hold you up very well. If you put your hope, if you put your trust in the things this world, this culture offers, you will come up empty. That's what happened to this woman in such a sad way it ended for her. But you can put your hope in God and everything can change for you. Now, our text that we're going to look at together is Romans 8. Romans 8 is the answer to the depression about one's past, present, and future. And there's hope resonating from the verses we'll read in Romans 8. For starters, Romans 8 tells us that there is no condemnation for our past. There is no condemnation for our past because Romans 8:1 says, there is therefore no condemnation to those who are in Christ Jesus. You know, when we sin, and we all do sin, of course, the devil condemns us. And then we join in the condemnation and we condemn ourselves. But yet, what does the Bible say? In 1 John 1:9, it says that we will confess our sin. He's faithful and just to forgive us our sin and cleanse us from all unrighteousness. Now, is God telling the truth or not? Well, he's telling the truth. And if he tells us he'll cleanse us from all unrighteousness, I should accept that in my life and believe that God has forgiven me. Listen to this. I should not choose to remember what God has chosen to forget. Number two, Romans 8:38 tells me there is no separation from God's love in the future. Number one, no condemnation from God for my past, no separation from God in my future. Because Romans 8:38 says, Paul speaking, I am convinced that nothing can ever separate us from God's love, neither death nor life, nor angels nor demons, nor our fears for today or our worries about tomorrow. No, not even the powers of hell can separate us from God's love. Isn't that a great promise? No demonic power can separate you from the love of God. No matter what you do, God will never stop loving you. Listen to this. God is not mad at you. God is mad about you. He can't take his eyes off of you. And third and lastly, Romans 8:28 assures me that all things in the present are working together for good. You know this verse probably. Romans 8:28 says, for we know that all things work together for good to those that love God and are called according to his purpose. So no condemnation in the past, no separation in the future, and whatever you're going through, God can ultimately work together for good.
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1: 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Let's continue.
0: Let's read Romans 8, verses 1 to 4. There is therefore now no condemnation to those who are in Christ Jesus, who do not walk according to the flesh, but according to the Spirit. For the law of the Spirit of life in Christ Jesus has made me free from the law of sin and death. For what the law could not do, and that it was weak to the flesh, God did by sending his own son in the likeness of sinful flesh on account of sin. He condemned sin in the flesh that the righteous requirements of the law might be fulfilled in us who do not walk according to the flesh, but according to the Spirit. So who is the Holy Spirit? Let me say, first of all, that he has a distinct personality. The Holy Spirit is God. The Holy Spirit is a member of the Trinity. The Holy Spirit has will. The Holy Spirit has purpose, and he has a specific work that he wants to do in your life. Before we're Christians, it's the Holy Spirit that convicts us of our sin. It's the Holy Spirit that draws us to Christ. It's the Holy Spirit that seals us once we have believed in Christ. And then after that, as a believer, it's the Holy Spirit who will lead you, who will empower you, and will fill you each and every day. In fact, over in Ephesians 5, it says, be filled with the Holy Spirit. Speaking to yourself in psalms and hymns and spiritual songs, singing and making melody in your hearts to the Lord. Be filled with the Spirit. And by the way, that has nothing to do with your emotions. Being filled with the Spirit just simply means being controlled by the Spirit. When you ask God to fill you, you're asking Him to control your life. In fact, the word that is used there, describing the filling of the Spirit in Ephesians 5, the word filled can be translated to permeate. The Holy Spirit wants to permeate your life. The Holy Spirit wants to be a part of every aspect of your life. The Holy Spirit wants to be a part of your marriage. The Holy Spirit wants to be a part of your singleness. The Holy Spirit wants to permeate your career. He wants to permeate your ministry. He wants to be a part of everything. Let the Holy Spirit permeate your life. And then another way this word is translated is the word that is used to describe wind filling a sail. So have you ever been out on a sailboat and there's no wind and you're just waiting for that gust of wind to carry you along? Let the Holy Spirit fill your sails. Let the Holy Spirit permeate every area of your life. Let the Holy Spirit fill you and control you. This isn't about trying harder. This is about realizing that there is power there to help us to live this Christian life. So when Paul says, be filled with the Spirit, it's also in the original language, a command. So here's what Paul is saying. I command you to go to God and say that I need your Holy Spirit to permeate my life and to fill my sails and to guide me each and every day. So what do we learn here about living the Spirit-filled life? If you're taking notes, here's point number one. A Spirit-led believer lives a condemnation-free life. Romans 8 starts with no condemnation, and it ends with no separation. It does not say there'll be no failures. It does not say there'll be no inconsistencies in our life. What it does say is there's no condemnation, because there's no condemnation to those who are in Christ Jesus. You're a new person. The Bible says, if any man be in Christ, he is an altogether different kind of person. The old things have passed away. Behold, everything becomes fresh and new. See, God sees you for what you will become, not just what you are. You remember that he saw Simon and he gave him a new name, Rock. You are Rock, he said to Simon. Simon the vacillator. Simon the impetuous. Simon the hot-headed one who always spoke his mind. You, Jesus says, are Rock. I think the other disciples might have been in the background snickering a little bit, thinking, does Jesus know who this guy is? Oh, he knew. But he knew that Simon would grow into his name. And God sees what you will become, not just what you are. We see failure. God sees potential. We see the past. God sees the future. We see the end. God sees a new beginning. Point number two. The best way to not go backwards is to go forward in the Spirit. Again, the best way to not go backwards is to go forward in the Spirit. Verse 4, the righteous requirements of the law might be fulfilled in us who do not walk according to the flesh, but according to the Spirit. Now, before Romans 8 is Romans 7. Is that not an amazing insight? But in Romans 7, we find Paul struggling with sin, not sure how he can overcome sin. In Romans 7, we read Paul writing, I want to do what is right, but I can't. I want to do what is good, but I don't. I don't want to do what is wrong, but I do it anyway. But if I do what I don't want to do, I'm not really the one doing it. It's sin living in me that does it. Hey, does that sound familiar? Do you ever find yourself doing the thing you don't want to do? Thinking the thoughts you don't want to think, and you're thinking, why is this happening? In fact, in Romans chapter 7, Paul uses the word I 30 times. times, and there's not a single mention of the Holy Spirit. But in contrast, in Romans 8, there are at least 20 references to the Holy Spirit. So the idea is, in Romans 7, he's trying to do it in his own strength. And in Romans 8, he realizes there's help, there's power. There's one here who will enable me to live the life God has called me to live, and it's the Holy Spirit. Again, the best way to not go backwards is to go forward. See, if you are a spiritual person, you will want to do spiritual things. One person gets up in the morning, and the first thing they do is they open up the Bible and they pray. Then they get in their vehicle, and maybe they're driving to work, and they're listening to a Christian a radio station, worship music, or maybe a podcast of a Bible study, and they're getting stronger spiritually. Well, another person, in contrast, sleeps in, no Bible study, no prayer. They listen to talk radio on the way to work. So one is in church, involved in a small group. The other is not in church, or they're only there occasionally, not involved in a small group. And then we wonder, why is one person doing better than another person? It could be compared to two dogs fighting all the time. I heard the story of a man who had two dogs that were constantly fighting. And someone asked him, how do you determine which dog wins? He said, the one I feed the most. See, you have two natures. You have a new nature given to you when you became a Christian, and you have an old nature, and that's what you always default back to automatically, your sinful inclinations. So if you want to do better spiritually, you have to feed the one dog, if you will, feed the new nature. Listen, I'm not trying to put you under legalism here. That's what we've been freed from. This is not works righteousness. This is, in fact, a working righteousness. And the way to do it is with the help of the Holy Spirit.

0: Good practical insight from Pastor Greg Laurie. On today's edition of A New Beginning, he's bringing us a message called The Refreshing Power of the Spirit-Filled Life, part of his new series titled Refresh. Now, we want to pause for just a moment and mention that this power from the Holy Spirit is available to believers. It's available to those who've entered into a relationship with the Lord. Pastor Greg has a further word to share about that.
1: So as you've been listening today, maybe you've thought to yourself, man, I wish I had this relationship with God that is being talked about. Well, you can. He's only a prayer away. You see, becoming a Christian, it doesn't take years, it doesn't take months, it doesn't take weeks, it doesn't even take hours. It can happen in a moment. That's how it happened for me. I just heard the gospel, and all of a sudden I realized this is all true. And maybe you've realized that as well. Let me ask you, would you like Jesus Christ to come into your life? Would you like him to forgive you of your sin? Would you like this relationship with God we've been talking about today? If so, why don't you just pray a simple prayer with me? Say this to God, Lord Jesus, I know that I'm a sinner, but I know that you're the Savior who died on the cross for my sin and rose again from the dead. Jesus, I turn from my sin and I choose to follow you from this moment forward as my Savior and Lord, as my God and friend. Thank you for hearing this prayer. And I ask this in Jesus' name. Amen. Hey, did you just pray that prayer? If so, I want to send you at no charge what we call a New Believer's Bible. Here's Dave to tell you more. And let me just say, congratulations. You've made the right decision.
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6: Have you ever heard a voice like that? A blast from heaven.
0: George Whitefield played such an important part of the Great Awakening, the Great Awakening in the 18th century, as did the Wesley brothers and Jonathan Edwards. Mm-hmm. Pastor Greg, if the four of those men hadn't spread the gospel as they did, how would that have affected the birth of our country?
1: Yeah, well, it was all part of God's plan to bring these men to our shores to proclaim the gospel. They founded great universities that still exist today, sadly, that have strayed quite far from their spiritual roots, but they impacted the people of the colonies of what would eventually become the United States of America in a profound way. These people came to put their faith in Jesus Christ, and as a result, there was a morality. The morality came as a result of the spirituality, and specifically as a result of their conversion. And that became the soil that the seeds of liberty were planted in, which ultimately bloomed into what we call the United States of America. There's never been anything like this. No country has ever been formed the way the United States has been formed. And think of all the good America has been able to do around the world. So come discover the spiritual origin story, if you will, of the United States of America in a new film that has just come out called A Great Awakening. It tells the story of George Whitefield, the Wesley brothers, Jonathan Edwards. It tells the story of the unique and amazing friendship between Whitefield and someone you may have heard of named Benjamin Franklin. And Franklin published the sermons of Whitefield, and he helped to spread the gospel in his own way. And this is a story you're going to love, and you're going to watch this movie over and over again. So let us send you a DVD of A Great Awakening, and we'll send it to you for your gift of any size. Dave, tell them what that means.
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15: With SRN News, I'm Rich Thomason in Washington. The U.S.-Iran ceasefire, President Trump says, as far as he is concerned,
16: I think it's over.
15: The president speaking at the NATO summit following an exchange of fire between Iran and the U.S., Iran attacked several tankers in the Strait of Hormuz. The U.S. responded, hitting Iranian military targets. And then Iran lashed out at Bahrain and Kuwait. Mr. Trump has harsh words for the Iranian leadership, calls Iran's leaders liars. Along with the military action, the U.S. has revoked a license and authorized the sale of Iranian oil. Oil prices are on the rise this morning. In New York City, it appears that crews have managed to stabilize a midtown Manhattan high-rise. Buckling columns and sagging floors at the construction site forced evacuations yesterday in and around that building. On Wall Street, Dow features down 563 points. This is SRN News.
13: The word on traffic for your morning commute.
14: It's an easy drive so far. No problems to deal with. In fact, speeds low to mid-70s out here up and down the freeways. It's a good drive up on the Turnpike, Highway 36. No trouble. Denver to Boulder. I-70 looks great. 270 through Commerce City. I-76, no trouble there. 225, C-470, 6th Avenue, headed into the high country. Good drive on I-70 or 285. With traffic, I'm Susan Thielen.
16: Denver weather.
17: Warm and dry, touch humid even early this Wednesday morning for the metro area. Temperatures mid and upper 60s. Haze and smoke will again be around the area from regional forest fires. That'll continue to be the case the next few days. We will see increasing shower and thunderstorm activity for this afternoon through early tonight and again Thursday afternoon and evening. Heavy rain, some strong to also possibly a few severe thunderstorms will be a threat. Low to mid 90s today, near 90 Thursday, low 90s Friday, near 100 degrees for a high this weekend. It'll be hazy, smoky, and dry. Lows near 70. I'm meteorologist Mark Huer.
12: Current temperature,
18: 66 degrees.
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20: The steadfast love of the Lord never ceases. Yes, breath in this life may be stuffed out, but the steadfast love of the Lord never ceases. This is not the final chapter. Even if I die now, I shall not die before the Lord. Eternal life is mine. Jesus said, I shall not die but live, and I follow him.
21: 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In today's episode, Pastor Brian shares the second half of a lesson from Psalm 118. As we reflect on the words of this psalm, we can join in thanksgiving for God's steadfast love that releases us from the bondage of sin. You can find this lesson and many others when you visit unlimitedgrace.com. And while you're there, look for Pastor Brian's book, The Promises of Grace. Dr. Chapel offers a careful look at the beauty of grace and all it brings to believers. These blessings come with the understanding that because we cannot hang on to God, He hangs on to us. Let's hear now from Dr. Brian Chapel as he shares the second half of the lesson, a 7-11 song.

With wonderful worship, we recognize that what we do is we join our hearts in worship, not just with those here, but with the saints of the ages. And that is never more apparent than when we look to a psalm like Psalm 118. A different psalm than we have looked at in this summer series, because it is so clearly a psalm intended for corporate worship. That is obviously intended for the people of God to use to encourage one another. In fact, it is what is known as an antiphonal psalm, where the leader and God's people were expected to respond to one another. Do you remember that Israel did that in worship? At times in the Old Testament, even singing to one another from various mountaintops, one branch, then the other, responding in worship to God. In this particular psalm, we recognize not just antiphonal readings, but an intention of reminding people about God's faithfulness to them. This is one of six psalms in the Old Testament that is identified as an Egyptian praise. Now, they were not praising the Egyptians. They were praising God for release from the Egyptians. And particularly as God's people celebrated their release from bondage, they reminded each other year after year at Passover, using this psalm, of God's great release from slavery by his powerful right hand. Which means, at the Passover meal that Jesus celebrated with his disciples before his crucifixion, he and his disciples would have read and repeated this psalm to one another. I'm going to ask that you stand, and this morning we're going to put on the video wall so that we're all looking at the same translation, this psalm, so that you can echo with your voice the words and worship of Jesus and his disciples, as I will read a phrase and then ask you to follow me reading these words from Psalm 118. I'll read and then ask you to respond. Oh, give thanks to the Lord, for he is good. Let Israel say, let the house of Aaron say, let those who fear the Lord say, out of my distress I called on the Lord. The Lord is on my side, I will not fear. The Lord is on my side as my helper. It is better to take refuge in the Lord. It is better to take refuge in the Lord. All nations surrounded me. They surrounded me. They surrounded me on every side. They surrounded me like bees. They went out like a fire among thorns. I was pushed hard so that I was falling. The Lord is my strength and my song. Glad songs of salvation are in the tents of the righteous. The right hand of the Lord exalts. I shall not die, but live. The Lord has disciplined me severely. Open to me the gates of righteousness. This is the gate of the Lord. I thank you that you have answered me. The stone that the builders rejected, this is the Lord's doing. This is the day that the Lord has made. Save us, we pray, O Lord. Blessed is he who comes in the name of the Lord.
The Lord is God. Bind the festal sacrifice with cords. You are my God, and I will give thanks to you. Oh, give thanks to the Lord. For his steadfast love endures forever. Heavenly Father, we praise you with the people of the ages who came to a God who had made a way for them and claim again the steadfast love of the Lord endures forever. We lift heart and voice to you, recognizing that what you have done is given us cause to celebrate and to encourage one another with that celebration. Grant that by what we hear and do this day in this place, the steadfast love of the Lord that endures forever would be known by many. This we pray in Jesus' name. Amen. Please be seated. Well, what would you say is the main message of this psalm? How about his steadfast love endures forever? We actually repeated it four times at the beginning, once at the end. Just be glad I didn't choose Psalm 136, where it's repeated 26 times. The things of God are our song. They become part of us, part of our lives, not just because we sing of our salvation, but because we remember our Savior. Verse 15, right in the middle. The right hand of the Lord does valiantly. The right hand of the Lord exalts. The right hand of the Lord does valiantly. Why the right hand? Over and over and over again. Because we remember this is a psalm for a people who are looking forward to a Messiah. We desire rescue. The right hand of the Lord must come. It's the right hand of the Lord that holds the sword of power. And here the psalmist is promising with the voice of the Savior, the right

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2: Turn over to the chief priest and the scribes, and they will arrest him, and they will flog him, and mock him, and spit on him. He will be crucified. And 3 days later, he will rise. And Jesus, who has been saying that, is now with his disciples in worship, saying to them, I shall not die but live. But the beauty of this is not just that it applied to him, but he is giving us words that are to apply to us. That we who are God's people, redeemed by the right arm of God, can look at the world and say, what can man do to me? I shall not die but live. Yes, they may hurt. Yes, they may take things away. What if you knew that experience right in this moment and say, what can man do to me? Yes, they can take my life, but I have eternal life. Yes, they can take my family, but Jesus holds them. The steadfast love of the Lord endures forever, and they are eternally his. They can take my reputation, but I shall receive a crown of righteousness from the right hand of God, and the King of the universe shall declare me his own. The steadfast love of the Lord never ceases. Yes, breath in this life may be stuffed out, but the steadfast love of the Lord never ceases. This is not the final chapter. Even if I die now, I shall not die before the Lord. Eternal life is mine. Jesus said, I shall not die but live, and I follow him. I am united to him. His promises are mine. And for that reason, I speak with the intensity of the psalmist to say, I recognize that though God might send me through severe discipline, he shall not give me over to death. It will not have a victory.
3: 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And now, more from Brian Chappell on today's Unlimited Grace.
2: He shall not give me over to death. It will not have the victory. And that promise is so good for my heart and my soul when it seems that there is nothing in this world that could offer me anything. But what God is actually offering me is himself. Verse 19, open to me the gates of righteousness that I may enter through them. Now again, if you can hear Jesus saying that, do you sense it? Passover meal. He knows the soldiers are coming. He knows the crucifixion is ahead. And he says to God, open to me the gates of righteousness that I may enter in. But it's not just his words. It's what you and I, by the work of Jesus Christ, who has taken our sin upon himself,

0: himself, who's taken it away as far as the east is from the west, gives us the right to say that we shall stand before the gates of heaven and shall say with the authority of Jesus Christ, open wide the gates of righteousness that I may enter in. And the gates open because of the one who is our helper, our right-hand warrior of God, who opens the gates for us that death itself shall not have the victory. How does he do that? Verse 22, the stone that the builders rejected has become the cornerstone. This is the Lord's doing. It is marvelous in our eyes. This is the day the Lord has made. Let us rejoice and be glad in it. We so often take that last verse to rejoice in creation. But the actual context of the verse is salvation. The stone that the builders rejected, that rock of our salvation, who is Jesus Christ himself, that stone rejected by men has instead become the cornerstone, the foundation of our eternity in the temple of God. So that the apostle Paul will say what? That Jesus Christ is the cornerstone rejected by men, but on the foundation of the apostles and prophets with Christ Jesus himself, the chief cornerstone, we have access to God. Jesus himself took this verse and applied it to himself, saying he was the stone rejected by men who had become the cornerstone. And so we begin to understand that what God is willing to do for your sake and for my sake is not just to open the gates of righteousness, but do it by the rejection of his Son, who would become the foundation of your hope and mine as he took on himself our unrighteousness, to open to us the gates of righteousness as we ascend to heaven with no sin, with no stain, because of the work of Jesus Christ in our behalf. If you begin to recognize that, you begin to recognize where we go in worship. He has opened the way. He has provided a way that is eternal. What do I do then? Verse 25, we pray, save us. We pray, oh Lord, we pray, give us success, probably better interpreted, victory. Give us your victory. If you really can open the gates of righteousness, if you have a plan beyond this life itself, if you provide a righteousness that's not my own, then God, save me. How does he do that? Verse 26. Blessed is he who comes in the name of the Lord. We bless you from the house of the Lord. Do you recognize those words? Blessed is he who came in the name of the Lord, who comes in the name of the Lord. Here is Jesus descending the Mount of Olives, going into Jerusalem before his crucifixion. And the people expecting an earthly rescue, the Messiah king to come and throw over the Romans, began in ecstasy to throw down palm branches and their cloaks and to say, Hosanna, blessed is he who comes in the name of the Lord. And they praised Jesus as he was coming into town, not recognizing what he would do. At that same time, at the Passover festival, as Jesus is coming down the Mount of Olives into Jerusalem, in order to celebrate the Passover, scholars estimate that roughly 250,000 lambs would also be being driven into the city for the sacrifice of Passover. And out of the 250,000 lambs, God would choose just one to perform his glory. Who was that one lamb? It was Jesus. And that lamb sacrificed for us from before the foundations of the world being laid was the one that God chose. And the response of God's people, no mystery to you now, is verse 27. The Lord is God. He has made his light to shine upon us. Think of Jesus saying the next phrase, bind the festal sacrifice with cords up to the horns of the altar. Even Jesus, as he is celebrating the Passover, is telling the people, telling the disciples, bind the sacrifice to the altar. Perform the festival that God's wrath might pass over and he would deliver his people. And Jesus himself now leads the people, not just with intensity, but to the final purpose of the psalm, even the final purpose of worship, which is ecstasy. We sometimes can forget it, we Presbyterians, we frozen chosen, you know, that worship is not all cognitive. Sometimes it is meant just to release the heart from the troubles and the anchors of the world. Lord, can you just lift me above this for a moment? Can you just let me see the glories of eternity and the steadfast love of the Lord that endures forever, that I can rise above this and in ecstasy praise my God? And it happens. Verse 28, you are my God, and I will give thanks to you. You are my God, I will extol you. Oh, give thanks to the Lord, for he is good. For his steadfast love endures forever. It's what worship is meant to do. It's what the repetition can be about when God leads us by heart as well as by head, that we are somehow lifted beyond ourselves, lifted beyond the moment, and we know the ecstasy of a God who redeems beyond the moment and the trial and the tragedy. In St. Louis this last week, the violence erupted again. Near where Kathy and I have lived, near where we have friends, and we were reminded of a dear friend, the funeral of whose son we attended a few years ago. The son had been involved in gangs and drugs and violence, and by the amazing work of the right arm of God, had been saved. Had acknowledged Jesus as his Savior and had turned from the gangs and the violence and the drugs. And as a result, he was murdered. And at the funeral service of that young man in a church whose tradition is not like ours, in some way a church whose tradition may be more biblical at times, the mother of that child, despite the tragedy, knelt at the casket and raised her hand and said, thank you, Lord. Thank you, Lord. Thank you, Lord. She would not stop saying it. Thank you, Lord. Thank you, Lord. Thank you, Lord, for saving my son. An eternity had transcended the earthly as what she had done by heart as well as by head, had affirmed the steadfast love of the Lord endures forever. This was not the victory over him. This child had a greater victory because the Lord had saved her son by the gift of his son. It is Jesus who has made the way for you and for me so that you and I can truly sing with hearts that rise above the moment. Thank you, Lord, for saving my soul. Thank you, Lord, for making me whole. Thank you, Lord, for giving to me thy great salvation so rich and free. Thank you, Lord, that the steadfast love of the Lord endures forever. Remember that. It is worth repeating.
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0: SRN News, I'm Rich Thomason in Washington. The U.S.-Iran ceasefire, President Trump says, as far as he's concerned, it's over. Speaking at the NATO summit following an exchange of fire between Iran and the U.S., President Trump is lashing out at the Iranian leadership, calling members of the leadership liars. Along with military action, the U.S. has revoked a license that authorized the sale of Iranian oil on world markets, and oil prices have been on the rise as of this morning. Following the latest sexual assault allegations against him, the pressure is growing on Democrat Graham Platner to drop out of the U.S. Senate race in Maine. One of his strongest backers, Senator Bernie Sanders of Vermont, is urging Platner to step aside. In New York City, it appears that crews have now managed to stabilize a midtown Manhattan high-rise building. And on Wall Street, Dow futures 582 points lower. This is SRN News.
1: Good morning. I'm Tom Mueller. 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A little cooler today at 90 with the normal possibility of afternoon and evening rain. The fruit of the Holy Spirit is not something you can drum up on your own. You can't read the list of things that make up the fruit in Galatians 5 and then work real hard to perform those characteristics. Love, joy, peace, patience, kindness, goodness, faithfulness, gentleness, self-control. Okay, I'm down on some of them. I'll just have to work harder on the others. No. That misses the whole point of what Jesus wants to do himself in you. Jesus will produce that fruit in your life. To try to drum up those characteristics on your own is to counterfeit something that only Jesus can do. Ed Taylor explains coming up on Abounding Grace.
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3: Traffic on the highway is getting heavier for us. Did have a problem on Southbound I-25 near 84th Avenue that's already been cleared out. Getting busier Southbound I-25 and the ramp to 270. Some activity there. From 120th into downtown at about 15 minutes. At 70, getting heavier, a little busy at the ramp to Pena Boulevard. No trouble on Pena if you headed to the airport. 225, C-470, Highway 36, in great shape. With traffic, I'm Susan Thielen.
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5: The fruit of the Spirit is the work that God does in us. The greatest love he showed for us was the death of his son. The greatest love that you can show to this community is to die to yourself and to live to Christ. And these areas of life will come out. Love, joy, peace, patience. You can see why frustration comes when you try and it doesn't happen. That's because you and I are limited in our ability to produce these things in our lives. We don't try to do them. We allow God to manifest them through our lives. This

0: You have no doubt seen the before and after pictures and advertisements, you know, before the diet and then after the diet. The change is oftentimes dramatic. Should we expect something like that after we become a Christian? Shouldn't there be dramatic change in our lives? A change from what we were apart from the Lord to what we become now that God is in us? We'll get some biblical answers to those questions today on Abounding Grace. On today's broadcast, we continue with the message begun last time on the fruit of the Spirit. It's not something we can drum up on our own, but only what God can do in us by His Spirit. Here's Pastor Ed with more from Galatians chapter 5.
1: So let me show you now the fruit of the Spirit. We're going to put them into three categories. I don't know if you've ever done this before, but I want to put them into three categories ahead of time so that you can see. But they all apply. So they're not stuck in these categories, but they're helpful. So the three categories ahead of time, number one is our life upward toward God. You'll see. Secondly, it'll be our life outward toward others. And then thirdly, our life inward in our character formation. So notice again, verse 22. Pick up in verse 21 at the end, though. Those who practice such things will not inherit the kingdom of God, but the fruit of the Spirit is love. Pause there for a second. The contrast is clear. We have all this fruit of the Spirit, self-life, human response, old simple habit patterns, but what you have in Christ is far greater, the fruit of the Spirit. Notice right away in your English versions, the New King James is what I'm using, that the word fruit is singular. Do you notice that? Look again at your Bible. The word fruit is singular. It's not fruits, it's fruit. So that when you read it that way, the way it's supposed to be read, the fruit of the Spirit is singular. What is that? The fruit of the Spirit is love. It's right there in the text. The fruit of the Spirit is love. That is what marks the believer of Jesus Christ in a loveless world. Don't be deceived. Don't be taken off with emotion and hyped up, you know, emotional responses to difficulty. The fruit of the Spirit is love. The fruit of the Spirit is love. Agape love. Christ love. You can look in 1 Corinthians chapter 13, some of the characteristics of love. Don't be deceived. The fruit of the Spirit is love. You can do all kinds of things, even good things, without love. So you can do good things, but not do them motivated by Jesus. The whole world is filled with good ideas and good actions. A lot of charitable, benevolent people, but not for the Lord. And you have to be careful that love is the supreme motivation. You know, love is a great motivator. It's the greatest motivator in life. You know, it outlasts everything else. You know, a lot of people are motivated by money and prestige and you know, a lot of things motivate, but nothing motivates like love. I mean, you can see people do incredible things simply because of their love for God and their love for each other. The works, when you think of the fruit, remember the contrast. Works is something I do. Fruit is something that's done. Works I do, but fruit is done for me. Trees and bushes, they don't strain or toil, they just are. And this is where we choose to resist the legalistic response of setting up a bunch of things I now got to do, I got to do, I got to do. You know, people give up. You know, when you meet somebody that says, I tried Christianity, this is what they did. They open up the Bible, they saw a few moral things to do and realized they can't do them, frustrated them, didn't like it, so I tried Christianity. You don't try Christianity, you die to follow Christ. You die to yourself. Isn't that what Jesus said? I mean, it's so simple. The teachings of Jesus can be crystallized to something very simple. If you want to follow me, you got to deny yourself. That's it. Just start there. You could spend the rest of your life on that one part. Just deny yourself. Take up your cross. You know that you're going to embrace pain and difficulty and follow him. The fruit of the Spirit comes through a relationship. You think of that tree again. You've got the all the pieces of the tree. You've got the trunk and the roots going deep down into the soil and the nutrients and the water. It's all a system. It's something that God has created, just like he's put you into something he's created. Put you with your roots down in his word, empowered internally by his Spirit. You are in a relationship with the God who produces this in your life. It's singularly the fruit of the Spirit. And love isn't something we will to do. Love is something we surrender to do. We surrender. And the rest of that list is a simple definite, another expression of love. The rest of the list is love. And what the law, the fruit of the Spirit is not produced in your life by your own human effort. There's something that trans, like you're listening to me around. Some of you are wrestling with this, or you might have even checked out yet. Don't check out, because the Lord's doing a deep work in you, especially you guys that are checking out. I just caught you. Because God's doing a deep work in your life, and you don't want it to be done. You don't want God to go deeper than he already has. So I'm already a good person. Really? I've already mastered gentleness. Oh, I'm sure you're the most gentle person. Even the way you've been talking to me in your head, so gentle. But you've limited yourself by what you can produce. You've limited yourself. So maybe you are a good person. Great. Or you are gentle. Fantastic. But how are you measuring that? Is it just by the world standards? Yeah, because I have a neighbor and I'm much nicer than him. Oh, that's how we measure. We all should know your neighbor. And if we met your neighbor, we're going to be nicer than him or less nice. No, it's not about your neighbor. It's about the perfection of Christ. Are you as nice as Jesus? Well, you know, Pastor, none of us are Jesus. Yeah, but he lives in you and he wants to produce his gentleness in you. He wants you to be even more. He desires to work in you, not your own efforts, not your own commitments. Listen, the flesh only gives birth to more flesh. Have you noticed that? You could be in a good mood. Think about this. Let me give you an example of your life. Your life. I've been watching you. I've been following you. And I've been checking in on you. And here's your life. Your life. You wake up in the morning. Oh, I love the, listen to the birds. And it's not snowing. Life is great. Then you open up your social media and some person says something nasty. And all of a sudden, what did it produce in you? Nastiness. Why? Because somebody is saying something nasty can't do anything else but produce nastiness in you. Now, you can quickly dismiss it and get back in the spirit, but flesh only produces flesh. Your flesh only produces flesh. Someone else's flesh can only produce flesh in you until you yield yourself to the spirit. Are you guys with me so far? You got to stay put in Jesus no matter what comes your way so that you can walk in the spirit. And the fruit that you'll see in your life is love. The response will be love. And notice what love looks like. Number one. The first thing in our under our category of upward toward God is joy. A deep abiding joy given by God that's to sustain in our lives no matter the circumstances. Someone once called it a holy optimism. I like that. A holy optimism. So I know when optimism is around me or I'm feeling optimistic, that's a work of the Holy Spirit because I'm not naturally that way. Some of you are not naturally that way. I know you're not naturally that way because you probably do what I do and say, oh, there's pessimists and optimists, but there's realists. This is for all you realists out there. When you hear and sense optimism in your heart, because you're looking at what's happening in the world, oh, look at the world, oh, look at the world. No, you're not supposed to look at the world. Look at Christ. That's where hope comes from. Look at the world, perilous times. Yeah, the Bible said that would happen. But are you looking to the Lord for his direction and for his help? Are you looking to someone's opinions and voices? Flesh only produces flesh, and Jesus produces joy, number one. Number two, he produces, what does your Bible say? Say with me, peace, love, joy, peace. This is deeper than just a sense of, you know, getting along with someone. This word is deeper when it comes to God because it has two parts to it. This word speaks of no longer being at war against God. You're no longer at war. You're at peace with him. You have signed the peace treaty through the blood of Jesus Christ. He signed the peace treaty with the blood of Jesus Christ. And now you're no longer at war with him. Which then, what does that produce? You not only have peace with God, secondly, what do you have now? The peace of God. Only God can produce that. Nobody can produce that but the power of the Spirit inside of you. That no matter what happens, no matter what comes, peace floods in. That's a work of that's a fruit of the Spirit. Next is our next category, outward toward others. And I like this word. We don't use it very much. We use the word patience instead. But this word long suffering, if you just read it the way it is, long suffering. God gives that to you with others. You're able to take a lot. The idea of long suffering is not just patience, but it's like having a long fuse before you blow up. And before you know it, that long fuse, things get resolved and you don't blow up. because the Holy Spirit has developed in you a desire to stay put. You don't know what's happening. You don't like it. You don't want it. But your response in the Spirit is to be long-suffering with someone. Long-suffering with yourself or with a situation. God does that in us. Some of you are you're desiring this right now. And the truth is you already have it. You just left the place where you enjoy it. And when you leave the place where you enjoy it, you take it with you because Jesus lives in you. The Spirit of God is in you. You just don't get to enjoy it. You don't have a peaceful life. You don't have a joyful life. You're impatient with everyone. Inconveniences. It's all works of the flesh. But with the fruit of the Spirit is God gives you long-suffering. Not only that, notice what else God does. He gives you kindness, which is a tender, spiritual concern for others. Loving others as God loves them. Not only that, he produces in you goodness, a willingness to extend that kindness. Now, it's almost like goodness is the outgrowth of kindness. You feel kindness, but you give goodness. And that's the expression of these things toward others, a willingness to extend this kindness. Then notice in our third category, our life inward, our character. These are character forming. Again, all the categories, they don't separate them. I just wanted you to kind of remember them a little bit. But they don't separate them because they all can fit each category. But you see this. The next one is gentleness. You have goodness, faithfulness. Faithfulness is loyalty and trustworthiness. That's something that who you are. You're faithful. You're trustworthy. And I love that word faithful. That means you're also full of faith. And I love that word trustworthy means your life is worthy of trust. When someone sees you and looks and they need help and your name comes up, are you worthy of trust? As you abide in Christ, you are. And you can see some of the little sins that get exposed and get explained away like gossip. Think about gossip. Gossips are not trustworthy. Why? Because they're not worthy of trust. You know you're going to tell somebody, and they're going to tell 10 other people, I don't trust them. Why? I can't believe you don't trust me. Yeah, but you're a gossip. Yeah, but you know, my prayer life, I was just praying. You know, we really need to pray for Ed. He has a big problem with his flesh. Tell me more. You want to be worthy of trust, full of faith. How does that come? It comes by the power of the Spirit inside of you. Like today, you leave here and go, I'm just going to be more full of faith. Okay, tell me how it goes. But if you leave here today, Lord, I surrender my life to you. Whatever comes, I trust you. Oh, how much faith will be built up. Faith comes by hearing, and what? Hearing by the word of God. God does that work in us. Makes us more faithful. Now, I love this one. A lot of us need this. You need gentleness, meekness, strength under restraint. A lot of you, especially you men, you strong men, you're like, I don't want to be gentle. It's going to be a sign of weakness. It's the exact opposite of the sign of weakness. Gentleness is a sign of great strength. That maybe the situation, it requires some response. I mean, we've been trying, oh yeah, we're going to be strong. No, gentleness is what Jesus was described as. Lowly and gentle. And yet he is God in human flesh. How much more power do you need than God in human flesh? But he was under restraint. Not only that, notice the restraint of gentleness and self-control. So needful. The ability to restrain our passions and our appetites. And you can see how these replace the works of the flesh. They can almost go side by side. You have a choice by the decisions you make of whether to enjoy the fruit of the Spirit or to do your own thing, your self-life. Some of you have been doing your self-life so long that you're not even sensitive to the Holy Spirit to let him change you, to put his finger on that area. And don't think that if he put his finger on one area that you're done the rest of your life with that area. There's another one. That's part of what? The sanctification, the change that takes place. Notice what he says in verse 24. Those who are Christ have crucified the flesh with its passions and desires. This is a new representation of your life as a believer. You have killed the flesh. Each time you see it, you've killed the flesh. You have crucified it. You don't celebrate it. You don't excuse it. You don't feed the flesh. You kill it. You admit it. You repent from it. You wash it away. You take God's soap, as my pastor would always say, 1 John 1:9, and you apply it to your life. If we confess our sins, he is faithful and just to forgive us of our sins and what? Cleanse us of all. cleanse us of all unrighteousness. You want to keep clean in the Lord with the work of His Spirit. And then you think of these wonderful attributes of the work of God in your life, and you have to be careful that you don't come to them like, I'm going to make this a list. I'm going to make this a list. You can take something so sweet of what God's already doing in your life and make it a list. But the flesh doesn't produce the work of the Spirit. Only God does. So instead of making this a list, here's what I suggest you do. You ready? This is the spiritual response to you list makers. Memorize it. Hide God's word in your heart so the Holy Spirit can use it. So you can learn, okay, love, joy, peace, patience, kindness, goodness, faithfulness, gentleness, self-control. And it's just already in you. The Holy Spirit can bring it out. So that when you're laying in bed with some massive food poisoning and you think God's judged you, it's not God. It's like, Ed, you were in the flesh. And you need to deal with that right now while you're laying out in pain. You need to deal with it right away. I mean, it's kind of an embarrassment to some degree that it took me a day to see it. That I didn't see it walking out and I could have just turned right around. It took me a day to see it. And the Lord's just showing you, you know what, you could be walking with, you know, He's showing you so many things. I'm not going to write you a book, but He's showing so many things. And when you're walking in the Spirit, He wants to show you the same things about your own life. Why? Because He loves you. He loves you. He cares for you. He wants to see, He has your best in mind. He has what's best for you in mind. He has what's best for your life that would reflect His love. If you're walking in the Spirit, you don't need a rule or regulation for it. Do you notice that? Against such there is no law. There's no law against these things. Thou shalt not love. No, rather, the law speaks to the things of the flesh. You don't need a law to keep you in His love. The Spirit of God lives in us. You've crucified the works of the flesh. You are crucifying them. Then He says in verse 25, if we live in the Spirit, let us also walk in the Spirit. Let us not become conceited, provoking one another, envying one another. That's an interesting way to end the chapter, isn't it? With words like conceited, provoked, and envying one another. Those are all self-centered things. Those three things are all self-centered. And they were happening in a legalistic environment with the believers in Galatia, and they happen anytime we start to live in the self-life. The self comes out. I know that I have this legalistic, selfish mindset when I'm not completing one another, thinking of others more highly than myself, then instead I'm competing with them, trying to get ahead, trying to move on instead of stopping to help. I know that I have a legalistic mindset when I'm not providing for people and serving them, but rather I see people to serve me and I'm provoked by them instead of provoked to love them and be happy for them. You know, you see someone, this happens in families all the time. Some of your family gets something, but you couldn't get it because you're in a different stage in your life. Maybe your sister got something, you didn't get it. You're like, I can't believe it. She got another thing. She got it. Well, why can't you just be happy for her? I'll tell you why. You're in the flesh. I'll tell you. The flesh just takes. Why can't you just be happy for people? Because you're in the flesh. And you're provoking and conceited, and it's all about you. You see, it's not what I have done, and it's not what I will do. My life is now, it's centered on Christ and what He has done for you and for me. It's not who I am. It's who He is. It's no longer how hard I try, but that He's already finished. Do you realize today that you're God's precious daughter, precious son, that He loves you all day and night? He never stops loving you. He never stops loving your kids, your grandkids. He never stops loving those that are in relationship with Him. He's never going to stop it. The greatest love that He showed for us is the sacrifice of Jesus. Everyone wants to get our eyes off of the sacrifice of Jesus. Keep your eyes firmly fixed, Hebrews chapter 12. Firmly fixed. After the hall of faith in Hebrews, all the sacrifices, all the loss, all the martyrdom, everything going on in Hebrews, he says, we have this great crowd of witnesses in chapter 12, but here's my mandate to you. You keep your eyes on the Lord. We're going to talk about people and see people, and we'll learn about people, have people in and out of our lives, but you keep your eyes on the Lord. Looking unto Him. Remember, we learned when we studied that word means to stare. Sounds very similar to abide, huh? It's like keep your bottom right there. Stay close to Jesus, but you keep your eyes on Him. Keep your ears in tune to Him. Keep your hands and feet available for Him. The fruit of the Spirit is the work that God does in us. The greatest love he showed for us was the death of his son. The greatest love that you can show to this community is to die to yourself and to live to Christ. And these areas of life will come out: love, joy, peace, patience. You can see why frustration comes when you try and it doesn't happen. That's because you and I are limited in our ability to produce these things in our lives. We don't try to do them. We allow God to manifest them through our lives. Amen.
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3: Yes, this is one of those books, Larry, that is a vital addition to your spiritual library. 800 verses where you open it up and you're going through something, you're looking for hope. And you know, we all do this. I even mention it sometimes when I'm teaching. I'll say, I don't remember the address, but I remember a verse. And one of the ways that you remember verses and not addresses is you have one of these books. And you're just looking up scripture and you're memorizing them, and you know, you're going through a bad day and you just pull this little book out. It's a promise. The word of God are promises to you. And as you open it and read it, you receive it as the promise that it is. Pick it up, whether you support the ministry or not. And by the way, we love and appreciate those of you that support our ministry financially and prayerfully. Thank you. Thank you. Thank you. Thank you. It helps to pay the bills. Not all of them, of course, but we are grateful, and it pays a lot of them, you know, production costs and radio airtime costs, that kind of stuff. So thank you. We appreciate it. 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So we're just grateful. 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

0: done for me.
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4: SRN News, I'm Rich Thomason in Washington. President Trump says that while in his view the Iran ceasefire is over, negotiations can continue.
5: The U.S. military launched strikes on Iran early Wednesday. U.S. Central Command says it was to impose heavy costs after it says Tehran struck three ships in the Strait of Hormuz. Targets included Iranian air defense systems, radars, and more than 60 small boats used by the paramilitary Revolutionary Guard to harass ships in the strait. The U.S. also revoked a license that had authorized the sale of Iranian oil. Iran immediately warned Washington it would take whatever measures it deems necessary, and apparently retaliated with strikes targeting Bahrain, home to the U.S. Navy's Fifth Fleet, and Kuwait, home to U.S. Army forces. I'm Ben Thomas.
4: On Wall Street this morning, Dow futures down 570 points. This is SRN News.
6: A little cooler today at 90 with a normal possibility of afternoon and evening rain. What hope do sinners have before a holy God? Lest you think of somebody else who clearly is a sinner, let me refocus that question. What hope do we have before a holy God? Even on our best days, we fall woefully short of God's perfect standards. Alistair Begg explains the essential role of Jesus as our great high priest in explaining the hope that we have coming up next.
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8: Oh, it's getting heavier this morning. Got a couple of problems. Delays out of Aurora. It's a crash. Semi and a car in the center lane. Westbound 70 at Peoria. Back to Chambers. 5-6 minute delay there already. Westbound 70 at Peoria. As a rollover, northbound Highway 85 approaching Highway 7. Activity in the median. Oh, we got a problem. Northbound I-25 near Highway 7. With traffic, I'm Susan Thielen.
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0: What possible hope do we as sinners have before a pure and holy God? Even on our best days, we fall short of His perfect standard. We're going to look at this question together today on Truth for Life as Alistair Begg explains the essential role of Jesus as our great high priest.
1: Hebrews chapter 10 and verse 1. The law is only a shadow of the good things that are coming, not the realities themselves. For this reason, it can never, by the same sacrifices repeated endlessly, year after year, make perfect those who draw near to worship. If it could, would they not have stopped being offered? For the worshippers would have been cleansed once for all and would no longer have felt guilty for their sins. But those sacrifices are an annual reminder of sins, because it is impossible for the blood of bulls and goats to take away sins. Therefore, when Christ came into the world, he said, "Sacrifice and offering you did not desire, but a body you prepared for me. With burnt offerings and sin offerings you were not pleased. Then I said, 'Here I am. It is written about me in the scroll. I have come to do your will, O God.'" First he said, "Sacrifices and offerings, burnt offerings and sin offerings you did not desire, nor were you pleased with them, although the law required them to be made." In other words, it was not God's ultimate purpose. Then he said, "Here I am, I have come to do your will." He sets aside the first to establish the second. And by that will, we have been made holy through the sacrifice of the body of Jesus Christ once for all. Day after day, every priest stands and performs his religious duties. Again and again, he offers the same sacrifices which can never take away sin. But when this priest had offered for all time one sacrifice for sins, he sat down at the right hand of God. Since that time, he waits for his enemies to be made his footstool, because by one sacrifice he has made perfect forever those who are being made holy. The Holy Spirit also testifies to us about this. First he says, "This is the covenant I will make with them after that time, says the Lord. I will put my laws in their hearts and I will write them on their minds." Then he adds, "Their sins and lawless acts I will remember no more. And where these have been forgiven, there is no longer any sacrifice for sin." Amen. We thank God for his word. Well, we come this evening to the title of Christ as great high priest. When we looked at Christ as our prophet, we said that he comes as prophet to deal with our ignorance of God. The work of the prophet is essentially that of representing God to men. Now, as we consider him as priest, he comes as priest to deal with our alienation from God. And the work of the priest is essentially the reverse work. Rather, it is the representative of the people to God. And those who were the initial readers of this letter were well familiar with all of the aspects to which the writer alludes. It is perhaps the most Old Testament of all of the New Testament writings. And indeed, it helps us, better perhaps than any other New Testament book, to get a grasp of all that is contained for us in the unfolding story of redemption as it is provided throughout the Old Testament record. Now let us try and think, if we can, as if we were first century Hebrew believers. Because we're not. We are 21st century believers. At least tonight we are, many of us. But the Bible was written to historic situations, to people who lived in specific periods of time. And some of us as ministers spent a little while encouraging one another today, and we had occasion, at least a couple of us, to reflect on the ministry of Dick Lucas. and to rejoice together in all that we have learned of him and from him in terms of how to tackle the Bible. And he, more than anyone else, has reminded myself and others with me of the importance of making sure that we understand the context to which the scriptures were originally written before we make application of those same scriptures to the context in which we're preaching them. So, for example, if we are living in Cleveland and we are studying 1 Corinthians, it is important that we understand where Corinth is and who the Corinthians were and what they were doing and why it was that the Spirit of God prompted Paul to write this epistle to these first century Corinthian believers. And having then done that, we might be able to make application of a letter written to the first century Corinth to 21st century Cleveland. But if we don't do that, we can use the Bible as a trampoline, allowing us to bounce up and down and make all kinds of applications in all kinds of ways. And indeed, our series is an endeavor to help us to remember that it is, as we heard in this song, all about the Lord Jesus Christ. Many a pulpit has on it the little phrase, "Sir, we would see Jesus." And too many of us have fallen foul of the notion of thinking that it is all about us when the Bible is taught. So we immediately look for ourselves. I don't know if they have these books over here, "Where's Waldo?" But if you've seen those books, "Where's Waldo?", they can keep you awake long into the night trying to find that funny little character with a strange hat, because he's so difficult to find. And the whole purpose of the book, every single page of the book, is the same thing all the time. Where is Waldo? And if we're not careful, congregations come to the preaching of the Bible asking, "Where is Waldo?" Waldo being themselves. And they're never satisfied and content until it becomes apparent that this is actually very important and it is about them. Well, no, actually the question we're supposed to be asking when somebody preaches a sermon is, "Where's Jesus? Where is Jesus?" And so here we find ourselves trying to understand what it was to be a first century Hebrew Christian. Now think about it. Till the point where they came to understand the work of Christ on their behalf, all of their lives had been wrapped up with the Old Testament sacrificial system. All of their lives, all of their faith was directly tied to the temple and to its precincts. It was to that place that they would routinely go in the honoring of time-held traditions, in the exercise of the commandments that they had revered, and it was in that community that they enjoyed the encouragement of one another. But now, in Christ, their lives had been turned upside down. Now they were no longer in the temple precincts. Now they were, if you like, disenfranchised, in some senses, disinherited from their history. They were, if you like, excommunicated from the realm that had previously represented security and stability to them. And if you think about that for a little moment, you will realize how unsettling and how devastating and how challenging it must have been for children to say to their dad, "Dad, why are we not going to the temple as we used to go? Do you not like those people anymore, Mom? Why is our life so revolutionized?" And the father would have to say, "Well, we have found in Jesus the one who is the fulfillment of all that we have previously enjoyed in our religious exercises." And if that would have seemed a bit of a mouthful to the average 10-year-old, the father would have been pressed to say, "I know, Levi, that you think somehow or another

the death of Jesus of Nazareth. Now, if we keep that in mind, then the passages in Hebrews will begin to make far more sense for us. So, for example, when we read, and we'll be dotting around a wee bit, when you read the beginning of chapter 2, you find these words. The writer says to his readers, "We must pay more careful attention," he says, "therefore, to what we have heard." Why? So that we do not drift away. The temptation for these folks, absent all of the externals that had been so important to them, would, if they were not careful, be to run back to what was familiar and what represented security. And so the writer is encouraging them in this way. He says to them, you know, we are not those who shrink back and are destroyed, but we are those who continue and are saved. Or in verse 12 of chapter 3, "See to it, brothers, that none of you has a sinful, unbelieving heart that turns away from the living God." Well, of course, we've heard sermons on that plenty, haven't we? And can we make application of that directly to ourselves? Yes, it is an exhortation that needs to be heeded in every generation. But when we understand what the writer was addressing when he wrote in this way, then it actually comes to life. But encourage one another daily, as long as it's called today, so that none of you may be hardened by sin's deceitfulness. We have come to share in Christ if we hold confidently, firmly, till the end, the confidence we had at the first. As has just been said, today if you hear his voice, do not harden your hearts. Tremendous pressure on them to capitulate to all that was going on around them. And so he writes to assure them, we have a great high priest. Now, I have no C's for you this evening. I just have five observations, so maybe that's five O's. But here we go, concerning the priesthood of Christ. And we could be here for a month of Sundays on this without any difficulty at all. And so there is something relatively arbitrary about the way in which I direct our thoughts now. But first of all, to notice that this high priest is both merciful and faithful. He is both merciful and faithful. And I'm quoting now from Hebrews chapter 2. "Since the children have flesh and blood," this is verse 14, "he," that is Jesus, "shared in their humanity, so that by his death he might destroy him who holds the power of death," that is the devil, "and free those who all their lives were held in slavery by their fear of death." By their fear of death. I think that fear of death is the great fear known to man. I'm not a psychiatrist, nor a psychologist, but I have a sneaking suspicion that to a large extent, all of human fear is somehow or another wrapped up in this great fear, the fear of death. And there is only one who has an answer to that dilemma. And it is this one that the writer says has come to set people free. He helps surely not angels, but the descendants of Abraham. And for this reason, for this purpose, in order to accomplish this end, he had to be made like his brothers in every way, in order that he might become, and here you have it, a merciful and faithful high priest in service to God, and that he might make atonement for the sins of the people, because he himself suffered when he was tempted, he is able to help those who are being tempted. And Christ's experience of temptation was temptation to the nth degree. No one ever has endured temptation the way Jesus did.
for all of the rest of us have finally succumbed.

0: succumbed, no matter how well we have done. But Christ has been taken, if you like, in temptation to the very zenith of what it might mean, and yet without sin. And therefore, when we find ourselves confronted by sin, confronted by temptation, chased down and harried by things, each of us in our own lives, drawn away and enticed by our own evil desires, as James says, we have confidence in this, that the great high priest Jesus is both merciful and he is faithful. Or if you like to change the terminology, he is both approachable, wonderfully approachable, and phenomenally reliable. We can always go to him. He's not like a bad school teacher. He's like the best of our school teachers, who said, I'm sure, as she saw me coming, oh, here comes Beg again. But by the time I reached her desk, she said, and how can I help you? Now, she stands out because the rest had no such sympathy for me at all. They just chased me for my life. But it is a wonderful thing. And you see these first century Hebrew Christians no longer going through the same motions, no longer going through the same rituals, and saying to themselves and being buffeted by all kinds of thoughts, oh, what are we to do now? And here this book comes to them and he says, you know, you have in the Lord Jesus Christ one who is phenomenally approachable and utterly reliable, because he has become like his brothers in every way in order that he might fulfill this purpose under God. And even when our best friends are unreliable, and even when Satan accuses us, and even when our own hearts condemn us, Christ, as our great high priest, is both faithful and merciful. Secondly, Christ, as our great high priest, has done all that is necessary in relation to God. And here I'm in chapter 10 and in verse 5 and following. I won't be tedious and read it all the way through again. We've already read this section, but you will notice there that Christ is described as taking up the words of Scripture and quoting them in relationship to himself. You didn't desire that this would be the final solution, Father, but you prepared a body for me, and I arrived, and I said, here I am. I'm the one, it's written about me in the scroll, in the unfolding drama of redemptive history. Here I am, and I have come to do your will, O God. And in the doing of the Father's will, Christ, as our great high priest, has done everything that is necessary. Theologians talk about both the active and passive obedience of Christ. In his active obedience, he has fulfilled all righteousness. You remember in his baptism when John the Baptist says to him, I think we have this the wrong way around. Shouldn't I be being baptized by you? And Matthew records that Jesus on that occasion said, let it be so now, for thus it is fitting to fulfill all righteousness. In other words, this is the right and proper thing for me to do, as he identifies with those who will follow in his train and is baptized in the Jordan. Christ, in his act of obedience, did everything that the law required. We are lawbreakers. He is the law keeper. He fulfilled the law in every dimension. He was without sin. And in his passive obedience, he then bore the penalty that our law-breaking deserves. In other words, he completes all the demands of God's justice. God demanded that the law would be kept. Christ kept it. God demanded that a penalty would be paid for the sins of the lawbreakers. Christ paid that penalty. And in doing so, he bore that which was due to us. Verse 26 of chapter 9. Nor did he, that is Jesus, enter heaven to offer himself again and again the way the high priest enters the most holy place every year with blood that is not his own, a reference to the Day of Atonement, as we have it in Leviticus 16 and out from there. The writer says Christ would have had to suffer many times since the creation of the world, but now he has appeared once for all at the end of the ages to do away with sin by the sacrifice of himself. And this is a recurring theme already for us in these talks. The great exchange. He became sin for us that we might become the righteousness of God in him. A righteousness that God requires if ever we are to stand before him. A righteousness which God achieves in the once-for-all sacrifice of his Son. A righteousness which God declares in the proclaiming of the gospel. And a righteousness which God bestows on all those who believe the gospel. Jesus has done everything that is necessary in relationship to God.
1: 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We are more than halfway through the year, and we continue to be amazed at all that God is making possible through Truth for Life. 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It's one of the ways we'll say thank you for your faithful support. Thanks for listening today. Are you tired of the devil's accusations, his reminders of past sins that leave you riddled with shame and guilt and doubt again? 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
9: With SRN News, I'm Rich Thomason in Washington. President Trump says that while, in his view, the Iran ceasefire is over, negotiations can continue. His remarks follow the latest exchange of fire between the U.S. and Iran. Yesterday, Iran attacked several tankers in the Persian in the Strait of Hormuz. The U.S. responded to that by hitting Iranian military targets. Then the Iranians lashed out at a couple of neighbors, Kuwait and Bahrain. Senators Bernie Sanders and Elizabeth Warren are among the latest Graham Platner backers to suggest that the Democrat drop out of the U.S. Senate race in Maine amid fresh sexual assault allegations against him. At this week's preliminary hearing, lawyers for Charlie Kirk's accused assassin questioning DNA evidence that's been presented by the prosecution. Watching Wall Street, the Dow features down 415 points. More details, SRNNews.com.
10: Good morning. 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A little cooler today at 90 with a normal possibility of afternoon and evening rain. The late Steve Hillar and a recorded message for dads says being with your son or daughter is one of the greatest gifts you can give. 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
11: Every highway's out here, we got a few problems. There is a crash westbound 70 at Peoria. That's been cleared to the shoulder. Lanes open. Slow there out of a world. Up in Brighton, there's a rover. It's in the median northbound Highway 85 up near Bridge Street. Only the right shoulder getting by. Crash causing problems. Southbound Santa Fe at Hamden. And there's construction backing up northbound I-25 past E-470. With traffic, I'm Susan Thielen.
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15: We start early in the morning.
6: We go late at night. We're running. I don't know about you, but our house, we don't even have an alarm clock anymore. We got a starter's pistol. Boom.
15: Well, that might be a bit of an exaggeration, but I think we can all relate to that. And Steve Farrar is going to explain why quality time with your kids is much more important than whatever is causing you to rush out the house every day. 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I'm John Fuller, and this is Focus on the Family with Jim Daly.
16: John, there's a reason why this ministry is called Focus on the Family. And that's because many parents need to be reminded of the eternal significance of those relationships at home, in our own families, especially those of us with exciting careers that cause us to turn our focus away from our loved ones. We're halfway through a message from the late Steve Farrar, and he is encouraging men, especially fathers, to reconsider their priorities. The last time Steve began looking at Deuteronomy chapter 6, which he calls God's job description for men, and the first few points were, love God with all your heart, love God's word, and teach God's word to your sons diligently as you go about your everyday life. 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
15: And that app has been a big success. 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And certainly give us a call if you have any questions about that, or easier, go online, Focus on the Family. 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And Steve Farrar spent 33 years encouraging men to pursue biblical manhood, and he wrote a number of books, including Point Man, How a Man Can Lead His Family, which was revised right before his untimely death in 2022. Here now, the late Steve Farrar, in a message he shared a number of years ago when his children were younger, on Focus on the Family with Jim Daly.
6: Jesus was the great discipler. You know what I notice about Jesus and the 12? You read some of the great books of disciples, what you'll notice as you read the scriptures, Jesus was always with the 12. If Jesus went to the lake, they went with him. If he went into the town, they went with him. If he went up to the mountain, they went with him. And you know what else? They were always asking him stupid questions. That sounds to me like a dad with young kids, with young guys, right? They just want to be with you. See, those are when the teachable moments come up. I remember years and years ago, I was going somewhere, Josh and I, we pulled in 7-Eleven. We're just going to get a couple Diet Cokes. Well, I get the two Diet Cokes, and there's a line. There's a big line. There's probably five or six guys in front of me. Well, it's just going slow and slow, and I look up there, and you know what's happening? All these guys are buying lottery tickets. I'm watching all these guys, because the lottery was up to $85 million. Finally, we get up to the counter. I said, just the two Diet Cokes. The lady says, lottery's $85 million. I said, that's great, just the Cokes. She says, you don't want $85 million? I said, no, ma'am, just the Cokes would be fine, thank you. And, you know, guys are standing around, they're scratching off their lottery thing, you know, and Josh is with me, it's just normal. She says, I can't believe you don't want $85 million. Just wouldn't leave it alone. I can't believe you. I said, you know, I think it's better just to trust in the Lord Jesus Christ, don't you? And I'm going to tell you something, it got real quiet. At 7-Eleven. Because see, someone had said Jesus Christ and meant it. Guys say Jesus Christ all the time at 7-Eleven. Jesus Christ. But when you say it and mean it, they can't handle it. I'll tell you what happened. The lights went out. The refrigerator stopped running. I'm kind of exaggerating now. You know that, don't you? But I will tell you this, it got real quiet because somebody had said the name of Jesus. She didn't ask me any more about lottery tickets. We got our Cokes, we got in the car. Josh is about 10. He was probably 7. I said, Josh, you see all those guys in there buying lottery tickets? Yeah. $85 million. He goes, yeah, Dad. You know what those guys think? Those guys think if they had $85 million, they'd be happy. I said, Josh, the scripture says no good thing does he withhold from those who walk uprightly. I said, you know what that means, Josh? Hey, you know why I don't have $85 million? Because I don't need $85 million. If I needed it, I'd have it. But I don't need it, man. So all those guys in there, they're wasting their money. Might as well put that money down a toilet. Teachable moment. Put the car in drive. We took off. That's life. You just walk. But see, you got to be with them. Does the enemy want us to be with him? No. He wants us to always be over here. We got different responsibilities, but we can't forget the primary calling of our lives. And in order for you to do that primary calling, you might have to make some sacrifices. In fact, you will have to make some sacrifices. You, in essence, at points in your life, will have to deny yourself in order to be with, so that you can do the job that God has called you to do. My other boy, John, he's going to be a firefighter. He's a great guy. He's got a great love for the Lord. We're very grateful for all of our kids. But when John was in high school, he wasn't doing real well. In fact, right around 16, I realized one day that I had an issue, because I was having a conversation with John. And in the conversation, he said something that was pretty innocuous, but it kind of tripped my radar. And I didn't follow it up right then, because it just wasn't the time. But I began to sense that something was going on in John's life that he wasn't telling me. And by the way, guys, I tell you this with John's permission. If he were here, he'd share it with you. So I began to pray, and I began to fast every Tuesday for John. And I asked the Lord that he would show me what was going on in John's life. About 6-7 weeks later, we'd had dinner in the living room. I turned on a basketball game. Mary had a cup of coffee. John walks in. Just normal. And all of a sudden, God gave us a breakthrough, because John started talking. Just there. I hit that remote. And John started talking. And before long, he had this big weightlifting kid, had tears coming down his cheeks. And he said, "Dad, I'm in trouble." I said, "Why are you in trouble?" He said, "I can't tell you. I'm too embarrassed." And I walked over to that red chair, and I knelt down beside him, and I said, "John, let me tell you something. I want to help you, but I've got to know what's going on so I can help you." He said, "Dad, I'm too ashamed to tell you. I've blown it." I said, "Let me tell you who's blown it. I've blown it. Because if I don't know what's going on, I'm the one who's blown it. But here's the issue, John. Whatever it is, we'll walk through it together." He said, "Dad, I can't tell you what's going on." I said, "Let me ask you some questions." I said, "Are you drinking?" He said, "Yeah." I said, "You getting drunk?" He says, "Yeah." I said, "Are you smoking marijuana?" He said, "Yeah." I said, "Are you doing other drugs?" And I steeled myself for the worst. And he responded. And thankfully, he had not gone as far down that path as I thought. That was quite a moment. It was a great moment. You know why I'm telling you this, and you know why John has signed off on it? Because I want you to know that this happens. And I want you to know, I'm not telling you this to tell you that John got in trouble. What I want you to know is that this happened under my own nose while I was out teaching guys on how to raise their family. This isn't about John, this is about me. What I want you to know is that I got diverted. You see, our job description is clear. And I'll tell you what, it took about 4 years for that all to process its way out. We learned a lot of lessons as a family. But I'm going to tell you something. God has healed what was broken in our home. And there's a sweetness and there's a joy. And we thank the Lord Jesus Christ for that. Listen, if you want to follow Christ, you think you're not going to get attacked? You will get attacked in your family. If the enemy can't get you, he's going to try and get you through your kids. So then you what happens is you make these mid-course corrections. You see, here's what the Lord's saying to us in Deuteronomy 6. You're to love God deeply. You're to teach your sons diligently. In other words, as fathers, we are, catch this, guys, I'm going to give you two things. We are to be connected instead of distracted. We're to be connected instead of distracted. I had not meant to get distracted, but it had happened under my nose. Secondly, we are to be intentional instead of passive. Turn with me to 1 Samuel 2 very quickly. You guys still with me? 1 Samuel 2. 1 Samuel 2, we meet a guy named Eli. Now, we're in 1 Samuel. So how does Samuel relate to Eli? Well, Eli was a priest. Eli was a judge. If you recall, young little Samuel, his mother Hannah wanted to have a child. She couldn't. She went up to the temple to pray. Eli thought she was perhaps drunk. She told him what she was praying for. Long story short, God gives her a son. She dedicates Samuel to the Lord, and Samuel wound up being raised by Eli in the temple. Now, Eli is described for us in 1 Samuel 2. Notice what it says about his family. 1 Samuel 2, verse 12. It says, "Now the sons of Eli were worthless men. They did not know the Lord." Now, what's interesting is that they were priests. They're worthless men. They did not know the Lord. If you read the next verses, you'll see that when people would come and offer meat for a sacrifice, these sons of Eli would take the best cuts of meat. It'd be like a pastor today letting his boy pilfer through the offering plate. If you look at verse 17, "Thus the sons of the young men was very great before the Lord, for the men despised the offering of the Lord." Then if you flip over to verse 22, it says, "Now Eli was very old, and he heard all that his sons were doing in all Israel, how they lay with the women who served at the doorway of the tent of meeting." Not only are these guys stealing, they're sleeping with women. In verse 27, a man comes to confront Eli. And you can read the words in verse 27, in 28. In 29, he says to Eli, "Why do you kick at my sacrifice and at my offering, which I have commanded in my dwelling? And honor your sons above me by making yourselves fat with the choicest of every offering of my people Israel." So how is he honoring his sons above the Lord? Well, it was very serious because verse 34 says, "This will be a sign to you which will come concerning your two sons, Hophni and Phinehas. On the same day, both of them will die." What a tragic. God was going to judge his house because he had not judged his own house. You know, the scripture says in Proverbs 19, verse 18, there's a very practical word to men that says, "Discipline your son while there is hope." Eli didn't do it. He knew about it. He didn't respond. You say, how do you know that? Go over to 1 Samuel 3. When the Lord spoke to Samuel, remember, woke him up and he wasn't sure what was going on. What was that all about? Well, the message that God had to Samuel in speaking to Samuel, he says in verse 12, "In that day I'll carry out against Eli all that I have spoken concerning his house from beginning to end. For I have told him that I'm about to judge his house forever for the iniquity which he knew, because his sons brought a curse on themselves and he did not rebuke them." That's how he honored them above the Lord. You see, it is the, what is Deuteronomy 6, 8? You're to teach your sons to fear the Lord. How does a son fear the Lord? Did Eli's boys fear the Lord? No. You know why they didn't fear the Lord? Because they didn't fear their father. Because he never rebuked them. I can remember my dad saying, "Steve, come here." And he began to take his belt off of his pants. And I said, Dad, I'm really sorry, Dad. He said, "I know you're sorry. Come over here. Dad, I'm really sorry." He said, "Did we?" And he wasn't mad, he wasn't angry, he wasn't losing his temper. And he didn't have a belt with a metal tip like this one. It was just an old black belt. He wasn't losing it, he wasn't angry, he was very calm. He said, "Steve, come here. Dad, I'm really sorry." He said, "I know you're sorry." He said, "Did we not talk about this?" "Uh-huh, yeah." "And did I not say that if you did this, that I'd give you a couple of whacks?" "Yeah, yeah." "And so it was very clear to you." And this is embarrassing, because I'm 23 years old. No, I wasn't 23 years old. But you see, when I was young, my dad did that. He wasn't an abuser. He didn't hate me. He wasn't beating me. You know what my dad was trying to do? My dad was trying to teach me that I couldn't cross authority and get away with it. My dad rebuked me. My dad would discipline me because he loved me. Hey guys, catch this. Fathers represent God to their little kids. That's amazing. Your little kids, you represent God to them. And they need to have a healthy fear. Not a terror, not that they're going to be beaten, but an awe and a respect that if I cross what he says, there are going to be consequences. Eli never did that. And he wasted his life. What a ruin his family became.
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6: John came home one day, and he'd been with some friends. He came, he goes, "Dad, where's the Jeep? We live out in the country a little bit. It's quite a ways to school. I had gotten a Jeep so he could drive and take his brother to school." He said, "Where's my Jeep?" I said, "I gave it away." He said, "You what?" I said, "I gave it away. There was someone who needed a vehicle. I gave it to him." He said, "You gave away my Jeep?" I said, "That wasn't your Jeep. That was my Jeep. I was just letting you use it." He said, you, he couldn't assimilate this. That wasn't the first step. There were steps in between. But you see, you discipline according to the transgression. And if there is a refusal to learn, you've got to get a little bit more strenuous in your discipline. That's how God does with us, if you read Hebrews 12. It got into a point where the irresponsibility had to be checked. Discipline your son while there is hope. Get his attention. "Where's the Jeep?" "I gave it away." Well, how am I going to get to school? There's a bus stop out there. "Well, Rachel had a car when she was my... Yeah, she did. But you know what? Rachel followed this and this and this and this. Rachel showed responsibility. At this point, John, you're not doing that." See, the principle is this, is that you show responsibility and you'll get privileges. But if you don't show responsibility, you lose privileges. "Well, Dad, how long is it going to be?" I said, "Well, I said, we're talking months." He said, "Months?" I said, "We're talking maybe close to a year. I want to see." And you know what began to happen? We went through a process. Why did I do that? Because I love this kid. And can I tell you something? A while back, John had a job, part-time job. He had to be at work at 5:30 in the morning. You know what? He was there every morning at 5:30. And he was there every morning, on time, 5:30, for 2 weeks straight. You know what they did? They gave him a raise because they'd never had anybody show up at 5:30 on time. Now, you know what my job is? Hey, here's the thing about boys. Boys never want to go to bed, do they? Here's the other thing about boys. They never want to get out of bed. So somebody's going to have up to step up to the plate and teach those boys. See, you discipline so that you can move them to self-discipline. That makes sense? That's our job. Some of you guys are sitting here, and I got to close because I'm out of time. I got to say this word. Some of you guys are here and you say, "Steve, this is breaking my heart because I've got a boy who's 25. He's not at home anymore. I've got a boy who's 35 or 45. He's away from the Lord. Steve, I'm afraid it's too late." Can I say this to you? If your boy is still alive, it's not too late. And let me say this to you, friend. You get on your face before Almighty God and say, "Lord Jesus, would you help me to reconnect? It's going to be different than when he was 15, but would you help me to reconnect? Lord, don't let me be passive. Let me take initiative." And you know what? God wants to answer this prayer. You say, "How do you know that, Steve?" Because of the last verse of the last book of the Old Testament, Malachi 4:6, which says, "And he," speaking of John the Baptist, we know that from Luke 1:17, "and he, when he comes, will restore the hearts of the fathers to the children, and the children to the fathers, lest I come and smite the land with a curse." You know what Almighty God does? He wants to heal your family. That would delight him. He's looking for us to respond and be obedient, and if necessary, deny ourselves. Let's be those men, guys. Let's be those men. You guys with boys at home, you do the job. You love them. You love your wife. You follow Christ with all your heart. You don't screw around with sin. You be a man of God in integrity. You don't live one way at church and another way at home. They need to see the truth modeled at home as you follow Christ. Eddie's life was going well. He lived in one of the wealthiest areas of all of Chicago. He lived in a gated community. He had servants. He had beautiful gardens. His wife went shopping in a limo. His kids went in a chauffeur to school. He was an attorney. His practice, he couldn't believe the money he was making. He couldn't believe the quality of his life. But there was just one problem. Eddie was crooked. Eddie had one client by the name of Al Capone. It was Eddie's job to keep Al Capone out of jail. He was a brilliant attorney, and he did that. But Eddie had a problem. He had a problem with the violence and the murders. It was going too far. And here was the other thing. He had a little boy growing up in his house that he loved dearly. And this little boy looked up to him and admired him and respected him. He knew one day that his son was going to lose respect. And it was that fact that caused him to make a change in his life and to go to the police and hand them Capone's financial records. And when he did that, Al Capone was finished. But Eddie was finished. Because weeks later, walking down a street in Chicago, a car went by, opened up, and a hail of machine gun fire took him down and he lost his life. I fly through O'Hare quite a bit. As you walk through the terminals, there is a memorial, a monument to Butch O'Hare. They named the airport after him. He was the first naval pilot to get the Congressional Medal of Honor. He was the first ace of World War II. He was on a mission in World War II. He was flying with his squadron. He noticed his gas tank. It was veering on E. It hadn't been topped off. The commander instructed him to go back to the fleet. As he's going back to the fleet, off on the horizon, he sees a Japanese squadron of Zeros coming in to attack the fleet. He can't make contact with the fleet, so single-handedly he attacks the squadron. He takes out plane after plane, his ammunition's gone. He starts ramming planes. He starts hitting them in their tails. The squadron turns and goes back. He lands. Everything was recorded on the gun camera. He'd taken out five Zeros. A year later, he was killed in another dogfight in a hail of machine gun fire, just as his father was killed by machine gun fire on the streets of Chicago years before. See, a lot of people think that Butch O'Hare is a hero because of what he did in the war. Butch O'Hare thought his father was a hero because at a certain point in his life, his father turned from doing what was wrong and stood up and did what was right and denied himself, and it cost him his life. That's what it may take for us. But God will bless us if we'll do it. Let's be those men to the glory of God. And let's now bow before Him. Father, we thank You for Your word. For the guys raising kids at home, don't let them get distracted. If they have been, help them make mid-course corrections. We make those all the way through life. Help us not to forget the most important work. Help us to get focused. Help us to make the corrections. For the guys with prodigals, bring those prodigals back, we ask in Jesus' name. Put people around them. Let them have circumstances that crush them. Whatever it takes, bring them back as You brought the boy back in Scripture. And heal their family. You're the great Father. All of us are imperfect. We make mistakes. You've never disappointed us. Teach us how to do our work. We ask in Jesus' name. Amen.
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16: Boy, you got to give Steve credit for the story he shared about his reaction to his son's confession using alcohol and marijuana in high school. Yeah, Steve said, "This happened under my own nose while I was out teaching guys how to raise their family. I can only imagine how embarrassing that would be." He went on to say, "What I want you to know is that I got diverted." And isn't that refreshingly honest? Mm-hmm. Steve's point was that we need to be intentional with our children and take the time to instill in them the ability to navigate these temptations. It's easy to focus too much time and effort into our careers, particularly for men. And Steve's reminding me of my most important job title, and that's dad, not president. And I must say, he really lived out those principles. Here's an inspiring quote from Steve that circulated on social media soon after he died in 2022. It's so appropriate. He said, "The greatest thing you can leave behind is a life well lived. No one knows when the finish line is. The very gates of hell cannot make us stumble unless we choose to remove ourselves from God's protection and power. We finish strong by fixing our eyes on Jesus." And in today's culture, which I regret to say is really pushing back against God's design for the family, it's even more important that we keep our eyes fixed on Jesus and let our neighbors see what a godly family looks like even in its imperfections. And that's how a nation can be transformed, one family at a time. 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
15: 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And when you're online, look for our free parenting assessment. Now, this is really a cool resource for you. 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It takes maybe 10 minutes or so. And then you'll get immediate results showing areas that you're really strong in and maybe one or two points of improvement. And tens of thousands of people have taken this. They found it helpful. Join them and take that free parenting assessment today. We're also going to link over to a free article we have for you, which includes a downloadable report card for your kids to fill out on you, mom or dad. Those resources and more at our website. 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
9: With SRN News, I'm Rich Thomason in Washington. Some strong words for Iran from President Trump, the NATO summit in Turkey.
18: President Donald Trump said the interim agreement with Iran is over, saying, frankly, I don't want to waste my time with them.
19: They're liars, they're cheats, they're sick people, they've hurt their people, they killed 54,000 people as of now that were protesting.
18: But Trump says he'll allow talks on the Iran war to continue. On the topic of NATO, Trump says he hasn't been happy with NATO.
19: Because of what they did with Greenland. And I'm not happy with NATO because of the fact that they didn't want to help us with the number one state sponsor of terror, that's Iran.
18: I'm Donna Warder.
9: The U.S. military struck several military targets in Iran after the Iranians attacked ships in the Strait of Hormuz yesterday. On Wall Street, Dow futures down 428 points. This is SRN.
10: Good morning. I'm Tom Mueller. This is The Morning Word. A little cooler today at 90 with a normal possibility of afternoon or evening rain. If you've been a Christian for any length of time, you probably know what it feels like to drift, to not be as diligent in following where Jesus wants to take you. You probably didn't intend to, but somewhere along the way, self took over, or pride moved in, and dependence on God moved out, even while you continued church attendance or even ministry. What's the solution for staying on course? Well, I'm glad you asked. Chuck Swindoll has an insight for living from the Bible coming up on The Morning Word next. When it comes to dreams and visions, you might have thought God doesn't work that way anymore. You want to hear what Rabbi Kurt Schneider says about that? He speaks about it following Chuck Swindoll at 8 o'clock this morning. My video interview with Rabbi Kurt Schneider is on our website. It's about his latest book, The Mystery of the Tabernacle, Ancient Secrets for Experiencing the Divine Presence. 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
11: Crowded highways, we got a few problems, starting with I-25. There's crashes up north. Northbound I-25 at 144th Avenue, that wreck in the two left lanes. And a crash on southbound I-25 at 104th, right lane blocked off there, causing a delay. There's a problem westbound 70 at Brighton Boulevard in the right lane. A crash causing problems southbound Santa Fe at Hamden. With traffic, I'm Susan Phelan.
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20: Most of us know what it feels like to drift. 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Today on Insight for Living, Chuck Swindoll concludes a three-day message with application that you'll want to deploy in your daily walk with God. In 1 Corinthians chapter 1, the Apostle Paul described a remedy for the drift we all experience. Three anchors that will keep believers on course for a lifetime. Chuck titled his message, The Cross We Proclaim.
21: Let me tell you something, folks. When you get the cross in the right perspective, everything comes together. Everything comes together. When you operate in the flesh, you have not come to grips with the message of the cross. Now look, verse 18 begins a series of statements this apostle makes regarding the message of the cross, which we proclaim. Which he proclaimed. The word of the cross is foolishness to those who are perishing. And then he says, but to us who are being saved, why, it is the very power of God. Verse 22, the Jews ask for miracles. The word signs is the idea of miracles. And the Greeks search for wisdom. We're looking for those, rhetorical comments, those eloquent words, the things that impress. But I love this. Verse 23, Paul says, but we, who, by the way, was an incredible intellectual, studied under Gamaliel, Pharisee of the Pharisees. He was the up-and-coming chief Pharisee. Brilliant Jewish mind. And then came the road to Damascus where he was converted. And as a result, he started running in the right direction. And as a result, verse 23, he preaches Christ crucified. We're back to the cross. We preach Christ crucified, to the Jews a stumbling block, to the Gentiles foolishness. But to those who are the called, Jews and Greeks, Christ, the power of God, Christ, the wisdom of God. Why? Because, 25 says, the foolishness of God is wiser than men. The weakness of God. Stronger than men. Now, I love it when we get to verse 26. He says, consider your calling, brethren. We want to look at an opposite group. Look around. There were not many wise according to the flesh, not many mighty, not many noble. Didn't say any, said not many. Meaning what? Well, let's put it this way. This congregation is not made up of the brightest and the best. In the world's eyes. I got the idea that it would be helpful for us to realize that we represent, in the world's eyes, that which is foolish, that which is weak, that which is base, and that which is despised. Those aren't my words. They're all found in 27 and 28. God has chosen the foolish things of the world to shame the wise. And the weak things of the world to shame the things that are strong, the base things of the world, the despised, things that are not, to nullify things that are. He does all these things, verse 29, so that no one may boast before God. How about Paul? Since we've been going on and on about how important this is, how about Paul? Let's ask him. Verse 1, chapter 2. Here's the honest truth coming from the man who was running in the right direction. When I came to you, brothers and sisters, I did not come with superiority of speech or of wisdom, proclaiming to you the testimony of God. I determined to know nothing among you except Jesus Christ and Him crucified. I take my time here because I want it to really sink in. Nothing except Jesus Christ. I wasn't interested in your salary. I wasn't interested in your pedigree. I wanted to know, however, how you were doing with the cross. Do you really know Jesus? Is He really your Savior? I determined to know nothing but that. Well, what was Paul like when he was there? He tells us in the next two verses, I was with you in weakness, in fear, in much trembling. He says, I was not all that impressive. My preaching and my message were not in persuasive words of wisdom, but in the demonstration of the Spirit and of power. Oh, yeah. You see, when you are around individuals like this, you know they have a lot more behind the counter than they ever put on display. You know there is depth as well as breadth. Paul says, I didn't come to grow up a crowd. I came to deliver the truth, and my words were not that persuasive. If you are among the ranks of the young and up-and-coming preachers in the making, hear that message well. If you're taking courses from those who are trying to get you to look pretty slick, you got the wrong course and the wrong teacher. Your job is to hide behind that cross and declare it forcefully and courageously and consistently so that no one will boast before God. By doing this, he tells you why you do this. Verse 30, you are in Christ Jesus who became to us wisdom from God and righteousness and sanctification and redemption, so that just as it is written, let him who boasts boast in the Lord. J.B. Lightfoot writes, he spoke in a plain, simple language as became a witness. His reason, verse 5, so that your faith would not rest on the wisdom of men, but on the power of God. He never forgot the truth of God's grace in his life. Let's stay here for just a moment. Let me add a word or so about the role of humility mixed with confidence. Please don't read into this that Paul is lacking in confidence in God's truth, or that his humility was any sign of lack of courage or inability to deliver. Authority is not incompatible with humility. Let me say that again. Authority is not incompatible with humility. They can go together if you're running in the right direction. G.K. Chesterton once penned, you'll have to think now to follow this. He once penned some wise words about what he called the dislocation of humility. What we suffer from today, he wrote, is humility in the wrong place. Modesty has moved from the organ of ambition and settled upon the organ of conviction, where it was never meant to be. A person was meant to be doubtful about himself, but undoubting about the truth. This has been exactly reversed. We're on the road to producing a race of people too mentally modest to believe in the multiplication table. Humble and self-forgetting we must be always, but diffident and apologetic about the gospel, never. Never. My message and my preaching were not in persuasive words of wisdom. What you found in me was a man who didn't call attention to himself. You didn't leave impressed with Paul when you heard him teach in Corinth. What you saw was a living proof of the Spirit's power. In fact, some of it must have been a conundrum. All of this great truth coming from this rather unimpressive individual. Why would he be like that? Why did he do that? Verse 5. So that your faith would not rest on the wisdom of men, but on the power of God. We're back to the cross. The purpose of it all was that when people got a hold of truths delivered by the Apostle Paul,
0: they connected with the spirit of power, and they ran in the right direction. For much of my life, I have loved the statement made by John Allen, one of the saints of the Salvation Army ministry, who at the time of death made this simple statement: I deserve to be damned. I deserve to be in hell, but God interfered. God interfered.

Oklahoma City or Miami or Atlanta. May have been a big city, but you're from a pit. Your nature, your drive, your old self, it's a pit. Remember the pit. We are not influential or famous. We have not set a lot of records. We have not found some miracle cure. Nobody in this church has. We have certainly not come from powerhouse backgrounds. Are you kidding? We're all amazed that anybody listens when we talk. I'm surprised anybody reads anything I write. I'm amazed folks stay through a whole sermon. I'm not saying they stay awake, but they stay through the whole sermon. You know why? Because I never forget the pit. When you fail to remember the pit, you'll run in the wrong direction. You can put her down. Because you'll start thinking you're something on a stick. You forget you're a catfish. And you'll forget that if the enemy had his way, he'd drag you down just to where he's going. And if that doesn't do it for you, just look at the pit of your life. How'd you like for a whole display of your past 10 years to be put on a screen? Oh, don't even go any further. That's enough for you to get the message. You know why? Because there's a lot of pit there. There's a lot of mess, a lot of sin, a lot of failure, a lot of depravity, a lot of explosions of temper, perhaps, a lot of wrong decisions. There's a lot of sin in all our life, a lot of mess. Remember the pit, but by the grace of God and the cross, you're rescued. Remember the pit. Second, refuse the praise. Refuse the praise. Few things are a greater turnoff in life than conceit. An arrogant Christian is bad news for the body of Christ and the world at large. There's no place for that. I don't care how popular you've gotten. Years ago, I was asked to be a part of a television program that was done in a panel, and they invited several of us. One of us, a pastor, that's me. Another came as a teacher, and another came who was an administrator at a school, happened to be a president of a little school, and the other one was in the media, Christian in the media. We were all a part of the panel of this program, and the man who was putting it all together said to two of us, by the way, would you mind going to the airport and picking up a man who's going to join our panel? He is Dr. So-and-so. And I said, okay, good. I don't know him, but I'll be glad to go. And I said, can you tell me what he looks like? He said, oh, you'll know him. So, we knew him. He got off, had a hat on, had a tight tie, starched shirt, real stern face, like, where's the car? And I walked up, I said, do you happen to be so-and-so? Dr. So-and-so? Yes, Dr. So-and-so. I said, well, I thought maybe you were. You kind of look like the president of school. And she said, here are my bags. Oh, okay. So Frank picked up that bag, and I picked up this bag, and we're walking along with Dr. So-and-so-and-so. He said, tell me, what was your name? And I told him. He said, tell me, what does the president look like? I wanted to say, a jerk! You look like a jerk! You sound like a jerk! He was a jerk. What on earth happened to that man? He forgot the pit! Spend too much time in front of a mirror. Can you believe it? In the middle of the night, somebody from our group ordered beer and pretzels and had them sent to his room. Who would do something like that? Who would ever do something like that? To Dr. Whatever. When you fail to refuse the praise, you're running in a wrong direction. Wrong way, Christian. Wrong way, Christian. You look like a jerk. You're a bad advertisement for Christ. Nobody's impressed. You're a turnoff. I tell the guys at the seminary, keep the television cameras out of your church. You're not there for the world. Minister to your flock. Cameras will get in your way. Furthermore, you're not that good. People in front of cameras are good in front of cameras. And those of us who are hiding behind the cross look dumb in the eyes of the camera.

0: We're here to deliver the goods and then get out of the way. Could have heard a pin drop when I said that. It was like, you know why? Because we're so enamored of the entertainment world that preaching has become entertaining. And feeding you from the scriptures is, that's what dinosaurs do. Please, remember the pit. Refuse the praise. Here's the third one. Rely on the power. Rely on the power. Rely on the power. I can't tell you how low I was when I woke up this morning. About a number of things. I would love to have been 1,000 miles away. Head was bursting. I don't know why. Wasn't a hangover. I've been with Cynthia the night before, so you can be sure of that. It wasn't a hangover. I don't know, pressure, whatever, disappointment, discouragement. And you probably think, well, he never goes. I go through that a lot. Mondays are terrible days for me. I always think through what I said on Sunday. And I always think, why in the world did anybody stay? Listen to that. Then I turn to the power. Oh, God. Somebody's got to be there for that first and second service in a little while, and I'm your man. So if you want to say things through me, I'd be very grateful. But if you don't, I haven't got anything to say. And he's done it again. Remember the words of Jesus, John 15:5. Apart from me, you can do nothing. Apart from me, you can do nothing. Say that with me. Apart from me, you can do nothing. Change it to I. Here we go. Apart from him, I can do nothing. Nothing. Nothing. Nothing. I will continually run in the wrong direction. I will continually score for the wrong side. I'll continually operate in the flesh, because that's the kind of nature I have. Until I shift into his power and I say, Lord, it's your message. It's not mine. It's your book. I didn't write it. It's your truth. I couldn't come up with anything nearly that good. It's your gifts, and I'm in your hands. It's about you, Lord. Please do it. And I'm available. Thank you for changing me. I love this little story. John Hutton used to tell a story, his story with gusto. John Hutton, a man who had been a reprobate and an alcoholic, was captured for Christ, captured by Christ. His workmates used to try to shake him and say, surely a sensible man like you cannot believe in all those miracles the Bible talks about. You cannot, for instance, believe that this Jesus of yours turned water into wine. Come on. Whether he turned water into wine or not, said the man, I don't know. But I know in my own house, I saw him turn liquor into furniture. In my house, I saw a man that almost ruined his marriage get his life turned around. And for 10 years, she had every reason in the world to walk out on me, and she didn't. I saw a father who could have ruined the lives of his children. I saw a preoccupied dad who traveled too much. He was too busy. And it dawned on me one day, if I don't get a hold of this, I'm going to be another statistic. Oh, God. I'm yours. You got all the power. I have none of it. Tackle me. I want you to bow your heads, and I want you to close your eyes. I know what time it is, so things are under control. I want you to sit there. The only reason you're running in a wrong direction is either you don't know Jesus, and that's a very real probability for you running in the wrong direction. Don't think that's a message given to somebody else. It's you I'm talking to. Either you don't know Jesus, or you don't care that you're operating in the flesh. You're a Christian, and you're a jerk. And you're making a mess of the message in the minds of people who've been watching, wondering how on earth you could call yourself a Christian. Some of them live in your own home. So I suggest you get with it. Trust in the Savior right now. Turn your life over to him. Get to the foot of the cross as fast as your little feet will carry you. And say, Lord Jesus Christ, I am coming to you from the pit. If you don't rescue me, I'm sunk. I'm hell bound. I'm lost. Take me. I'm yours. Take me. I take your son. Please give me your righteousness. I take it now. Or if you're a carnal Christian, it's a great time for you this afternoon to look through the journal of your life and find the spot when you missed the mark and started going in a wrong direction and turn around. Otherwise, there will be an incident along the way that's going to tackle you, and you'll realize what a mess you've made, not only of your life, but of others. If we confess our sins, believers, if we confess our sins, that is, agree with God about them, He is righteous and just to forgive us our sins and to cleanse us from all unrighteousness. If you need help, and I imagine most of you would, to turn the journey around, there are people who are so carefully trained, have such compassion, such wisdom, better counselors than I ever will be, who are available following every one of our worship services. Or you may simply say, I'm going to take care of this myself. Then you need to write us and say, let me tell you the decision I've made. Sign your name. Give us a number. We'll contact you. We'll help you. We will never shame you. We will help you. We'll be grateful for you. Father, thank you for the cross. Thank you for the cross. Help us to remember the pit from which we've been dug. Enable us to refuse the praise just deliberately and consistently. Restore us, Lord, as we rely on your power. In Jesus' dear name, I pray. Everybody said, amen.
1: Remember the pit. Refuse the praise. Rely on the power. Three simple anchors, but they have the potential to redirect your entire life. Chuck Swindoll has walked us through one of Paul's most searching passages, and the invitation is clear. Stop running in the wrong direction and get back to the cross. If these 3 days of teaching have stirred something in you, we want to help you go deeper. 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It's called The Cross We Proclaim. As Chuck told his story today, perhaps you identified with John Allen. 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
8: With SRN News, I'm Rich Thomason in Washington. President Trump says that the U.S. is preparing for another night of attacks on Iran, just hours after he said the ceasefire was over. The president made the remarks in Ankara, Turkey, on the sidelines of the NATO summit, saying the renewed strikes are more retaliation for attacks on commercial vessels in the Strait of Hormuz by Iran. Clearly frustrated with Iran's leaders, he calls them liars. The U.S. also revoking a license authorizing the sale of Iranian oil. Oil prices are up this morning. Following the latest sexual assault allegations against him, the pressure is mounting on Democrat Graham Platner to drop out of the U.S. Senate race in Maine. One of Platner's strongest backers, Senator Bernie Sanders of Vermont, is urging Platner to step aside from the race. And on Wall Street, stocks opening sharply lower this morning. More details, srnnews.com.
7: Denver weather.
9: High atmospheric moisture combined with daytime heating means a good chance for thunderstorms. Along the Front Range, all of the I-25 corridor from Wyoming to New Mexico and out into the plains, and also in the mountains, expect a good chance of shower and thunderstorm activity today through early tonight. Another round of showers and thunderstorms will be a good possibility as we work our way into Thursday. For Friday, the air is a little drier. Thunderstorms will be a bit more concentrated over southern Colorado along and south of I-70 for Friday. Then the heat is on as we get into the weekend. High pressure will bring a hotter, drier stretch of weather. Temperatures for Denver and Colorado Springs will be 80s to near the lower 90s today, likely staying in the 80s Thursday, 80s and 90s Friday, then well into the 90s. Going to be a hot one this weekend, extending into the early portions of next week. I'm meteorologist Don Day. Have a great Wednesday.
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12: Good morning, I'm Tom Moeller. A little cooler today at 90 with a normal possibility of afternoon and evening rain. When it comes to dreams and visions, you might have thought God doesn't work that way anymore. You want to hear what Rabbi Kurt Schneider says about that. Christians typically fall into two camps. One that says God doesn't work that way anymore, and the other says pay attention to every dream. So does the Bible say who's right? 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
5: Crash causing a delay. This is up north. Northbound I-25 up at 144th Avenue, blocking the two left lanes. Those jams back to 120th, nearly a 15-minute delay on northbound I-25. Southbound I-25 is heavier. Traveling between downtown and the tech center, taking nearly 30 minutes. Had some delays on 270, I-70, 225. Crash in Inglewood, southbound Santa Fe at Hamden. With traffic, I'm Susan Phelan.
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13: Father God, we just ask you to give us a spirit of wisdom and revelation in the knowledge of you and open up our spiritual ears to be able to hear you speaking to us in the night. This is such an important subject. When we do a survey in Scripture, it's amazing to see how often the Lord has spoken to his people through their dreams at night. Consider this. If somebody lives to the age of 75 years of age, 25 of their 75 years of life will have been spent sleeping if they sleep an average of 8 hours a night. And of those 25 years in which they slept, 6 of those 25 years will have been spent dreaming. Some people don't think dreams are important, but I want you to know, dreams affect us. Because when we dream, it's as actually if we're living through those experiences. We feel them. They leave an imprint on us. God oftentimes will help shape us through our dreams at night. They're such a mystery. This is something that scientists can't figure out. They can study dreams, but they can't explain where dreams come from. I mean, perhaps some of you have paid close attention to your dreams and you wonder, where in the world did that come from? It can't be explained by something that you read or something that you watched on television. It just is so real, and the characters in the dream sometimes have such personality, you wonder, where did it come from? I want you to hear me loud and clear. It's important to pay attention to your dreams. You see, as I said in an earlier broadcast, when we're awake, we're oftentimes very fixed on our material surroundings. If we're at work, for example, we're very engaged with the work at hand. If we're driving an automobile, we're very focused on the cars that are in front of us, on stop signs, on the lights, etc. But when we're dreaming, our soul is loose from the material world, and it's in that state that Hashem, which is a Hebrew way of saying the Lord, will speak to his people. Now, one of the things that's interesting about the nature of dreams is that oftentimes the language of dreams is similar to the type of language that Jesus used when he spoke to his disciples in parables. In other words, oftentimes when we dream a dream that's from the Lord, the message that God communicates to the dream will not just be so straightforward that it's right in front of your face. Sometimes the message will come to us in a dream in symbolic form, even as Jesus communicated many revelations to his disciples, not straight on, but through parables. Let's look at an example of how God speaks to us in symbolic dream language from the book of Genesis, the book of Bereshit, chapter number 37. Hear the word of God. Then Joseph had a dream. And when he told it to his brothers, they hated him even more. He said to them, "Please listen to this dream which I have had. For behold, we were binding sheaves in the field, and lo, my sheaf rose up and also stood erect, and behold, your sheaves gathered around and bowed down to my sheaf." And then Joseph continued in the 9th verse. He said, "Now he had still another dream, and related it to his brothers and said, 'Lo, I have had still another dream, and behold, the sun and the moon and 11 stars were bowing down to me.'" Of course, we know, because we've read the whole story, that Joseph was prophesying how eventually his parents and brothers would come down and bow down to him. We remember the story. Joseph was sold as a slave into Egypt and then got promoted to being second in the land. And when there was a famine in Canaan, Joseph's brothers, and then they brought the dad to Egypt where Joseph was living, they bowed down to Joseph. They didn't realize it was Joseph. They thought it was just an Egyptian because Joseph was clothed now in Egyptian royalty. And when Joseph's brothers arrived, Joseph called them into a room and then revealed who he was to them, and they bowed down to him. Joseph dreamed that this was going to happen years and years before it did. So Joseph's dream about the sheaves bowing down to him and the sun and the moon and the stars bowing down to him was about what would happen years later when Joseph's brothers left Canaan to go to Egypt to buy grain, where Joseph was reigning. And when they met Joseph in Egypt, they bowed down before him. Why did God not just show Joseph that eventually his brothers and father would bow down to him? Why did the Lord show Joseph that the sheaves were going to bow down? Why did God show Joseph the sun and the moon and the stars were going to bow down? Beloved, one of the reasons that God speaks to us in symbolic language in our dreams, and one of the reasons that Jesus communicated so much through parables, is because God desires to engage us with himself to discover the meaning of the message. In other words, if God just always communicated straight on, direct language, and we never had any question as to what he was saying, we would have the answer and we could be tempted just to move on. But when we know God has spoken to us, but we're not quite sure what it is that he's meaning to say, it requires us then to seek him for understanding. And because it drives us to seek him, the relationship between the Lord and us is strengthened. God wants to involve us in the discovery. Jesus said, "Seek and ye shall find." And so oftentimes when I have a dream at night, the understanding of what he is saying is not instantly clear. But I'll have a strong sense that the dream that I had last night was from the Lord. And it requires me then to write it down and begin, listen now, to pray about it. To begin to say, "Lord, I think that was a dream from you last night. Father, I really believe that was from you. Help me to understand what it means." And I'll go through all that day and the next day inquiring of the Lord, "Lord, what were you saying? What does it mean?" And because The dream has forced me to become dependent on Hashem, which once again is just a Hebrew way of saying bless the name of the Lord. Because the dream forces me to become dependent on Hashem, it actually draws me deeper into relationship with Him. And that's the point. God wants us to be dependent. Listen to the book of Mark, chapter number 4, verse 30 through 34. And He said, how should we picture the kingdom of God? Or by what parable should we present it? And then He said, it is like a mustard seed, which when sown upon the soil, though it is smaller than all the seeds that are upon the soil, yet when it is sown, it grows up and becomes larger than all the garden plants and forms large branches, so that the birds of the air can nest under its shade. Now listen to what the next verse says. With many such parables, He was speaking the word to them, so far as they were able to hear it. And He did not speak to them without a parable, but He was explaining everything privately to His own disciples. In other words, Yeshua was relying on parables so much because He was both revealing and concealing truth at the same time. He was revealing truth in a limited way in order to fully understand the truth that He was revealing. The disciples had to come to Him and inquire, what did you mean? Many of us, for example, when we hear the parable about the sower and the seed, we instantly know the interpretation. But that's because the disciples inquired as to the meaning of the interpretation, and it's recorded for us now in the Scriptures. But when the disciples first heard the parable about the mustard seed or about the seeds being sown, they didn't know the interpretation. They had to go to ask Jesus, the Scripture says, privately, and then Yeshua would explain it to them. I want to encourage you, really ask yourself each morning when you get up, say, did I dream anything last night? You see, don't be offended when I say this, but a lot of the problem that some of us are having is simply that we're lazy. We're not paying attention to our dreams. Remember, I quoted for you in one of the earlier episodes in this series how in the book of Job, Elihu, one of Job's counselors, said, God speaks once, yea, twice, to save man's soul and to give them instruction. And he said, and the Lord is doing it while men are fast asleep in their bed, and people, he said, are not paying attention. You see, there's so much more that many of us could be gaining in terms of how to walk in this world, in terms of direction, in terms of strategy, in terms of counsel, in terms of warning. We could be walking in so much more revelation knowledge, beloved one, if we were paying better attention to our dreams at night. And some of us are not gaining more revelation. The truth is because we're just lazy. We wake up in the morning. We don't take time to really inquire the Lord. Lord, did you speak to me last night in my sleep? Lord, help me to recall anything that you said to me. And then immediately going and writing down whatever we can remember about our dreams. And then taking the time to pray. A lot of people, they just don't want to take the time. It really is spiritual laziness. They don't want to take the time. They don't want to make time. They don't want to put in the effort. And so God's speaking to them, and they're losing the benefit they could have had because they're not taking their dreams seriously. But remember what I said, beloved one, to disregard your dreams is to disregard God.
14: 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He's uncompromising. And if this ministry has blessed you, would you consider becoming a monthly partner today? 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
13: I remember some time back, as we think about how God speaks to us in dreams, I remember realizing how God gives even direction and divine strategy for where to move next in life through dreams. We've talked about so many of the ways that God speaks in dreams, and I'm moving on now to another element that the Lord can address in your life in regards to hearing His voice in your sleep, and that is He can give you direction and strategy. Listen to the book of Matthew, chapter number 2, verse 19 and 20. Now this is speaking concerning Joseph and him knowing what to do with the baby Jesus. But when Herod died, because Herod was ruling in the land at the time of Yeshua's birth, but when Herod died, behold, an angel of the Lord appeared in a dream to Joseph in Egypt and said, "Get up, take the child and his mother, and go into the land of Israel, for those who sought the child's life are dead." And so Joseph, first of all, through a dream, he knew when to take Yeshua into Egypt. And then through a dream, Joseph learned when to take Yeshua back into Israel. God gave him direction and strategy. And again, the Bible, the Torah, didn't tell Joseph when to take Jesus out of Israel into Egypt. And it didn't even tell Joseph the details of what that would look like. But the angel spoke to Joseph in the dream. And that's how Joseph knew how to take care of the baby Jesus. The point is, beloved, God speaks to us about details through our dreams that sometimes we can't find the answer for specific problems in the detailed sense of the word in the Scriptures. That's why we need to be complete both the written Word of God, that's the foundation for all faith and contact, but we also need the Ruach HaKodesh, the Holy Spirit, that can speak to us about specific details that sometimes the Word of God doesn't address. I shared with you on an earlier broadcast, I moved to Columbus, Ohio 20 years ago because God showed me to move there in a dream. God gives strategy for life in our dreams, just like He did Joseph. Let me give you another example. Years ago, I had a dream, and in this dream, I was in a room. It was about 20 feet long and approximately 8 feet wide. There was a couch in the room against one of the walls. Sitting on the couch was a middle-aged man. Next to the man was a middle-aged woman. And then I was also sitting on the couch, and my head was leaning on the shoulder of the woman who was in the middle. It was kind of like David, and David said in the Psalms that he had stilled his soul by leaning against his mother. So in the dream, I'm leaning on this woman, and there was just a deep sense of security. It symbolized in the Psalms the security a child has in his relationship with his mother. So I have this deep place of security, and then I say to the man on the couch, "What do you think of Jesus?" Then suddenly, the dream shifted. I found myself in a very similar room. I was sitting on the couch once again. This time, there was a woman about 25 years old standing also in the room. And I said to this 25-year-old woman, I said the same thing. "What do you think of Jesus?" And she said, "Well, I know He said a lot to the world and to the church, but He never said anything to me like about being boyfriend, girlfriend." Bam, then the dream was over. And her language was so strange, it was so something that I would have never thought someone would have said, that I knew right after that dream that God had just spoken to me. In other words, I was able to be aware of the fact that I just had a dream. Immediately I got out of my bed, thought about the dream, prayed about the dream, and wrote it down. And here's what I learned. Number one, the Lord gave me a specific question to use when sharing the gospel with somebody. He showed me to use the question when I want to introduce the gospel to someone, specifically, "What do you think of Jesus?" Because if you say to somebody, what do you think about Jesus? They might give you like an intellectual, heady answer. But if you say to somebody, what do you think of Jesus? It's a hard question. They're going to begin to share with you what they really believe. And I've heard so many types of answers, I can't even begin to tell you all the different answers I've heard. But when they answer, it helps you to know where they're at spiritually. And hearing their answer, you'll be able to know how to move forward in presenting the love of God to them. So, what do you think of Jesus? The first thing I learned from that two-phase dream was a specific witnessing question to use. I actually train people how to witness, how to share the gospel, and using that question as a lead-in. That specific question, what do you think of Jesus? But here's the other two things I discovered. Number one, in the first phase of the dream, when my head was leaning on the woman's shoulder, it was from that place of security that I was able to begin to witness to the man. And I believe the Lord was saying to me there, many men do not share their faith because they're insecure. They're afraid they won't be looked at as macho if they begin to tell another man about Jesus. And the Lord was sharing with me, I want you to challenge men to be secure and share their faith with other men. Then the second phase of the dream, as I began to inquire, what does this mean? The Lord was showing me that a lot of people, when they think about Jesus, they just think about the fact that God so loved the world. The girl said, well, I know he said a lot like to the world and to the church, but he never said anything to me like about being boyfriend, girlfriend. And what the Lord was showing me there is when you share my love with people, they need to understand that I love them. Listen now, individually, personally, and specifically, and my love for them is so intimate that I've called them in Revelation chapter 19 to the marriage supper of the Lamb. I learned from that dream that when I share the love of Jesus with people, people need to understand it's not just a message for the world, it's a message for them individually, specifically, and personally. Beloved, God loves us so much and He wants to speak to us more. Listen to Him in your dreams. I promise you, He's going to lead you and you'll be blessed. In the Gospel of John chapter 6, we read the story of how the 5,000 that had followed Jesus were hungry and needed something to eat. They began to ask, well, what do we have to feed so many? One of the disciples said, well, one young lad here has 5 loaves and 2 fish. Jesus said, bring them to me. Yeshua blessed the 5 loaves and the 2 fish. Supernaturally, all 5,000 were fed, and there was even food left over. Beloved, I believe that when you and I give to Jesus what we have, He supernaturally multiplies it. Let's be faithful to Him with our finances. He has promised that what we give to Him would come back to us pressed down, good measure, and running over into our lives. If the Lord is feeding you through discovering the Jewish Jesus, I would encourage you, present a financial offering to Him through this ministry. I am confident, beloved, by the faith of God's Word, that you're going to be blessed as a result of obedience. To him. This is Rabbi Schneider. God bless you. I love you and shalom.
14: 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And I believe it'll encourage and inspire you. And you know, speaking of inspiration, I want to remind you of something today. Your gifts, they truly have an impact on everyone who hears this program, including our incarcerated listeners. Yep, that's right. We have people listening to shows of Rabbi Schneider in prison. And here's a testimony letter that we received from one man who listens to our program. And he said, I came to prison when I was 47 years old. God wasn't in my life. I married a woman I did not love, and my 24-year-old marriage was a mess. When I was sentenced, I cursed God for betraying me, and I taunted Him in every vile and evil manner, hoping He would kill me. I was worse than anyone portrayed in the Bible. If I would have died, I would have spent eternity in hell. But then I listened to your program, and I just want to thank you. wow, this person got saved. This person realized what they were missing because of Rabbi's messages. And you friends listening, you're the ones that help make it possible by your gifts. If you've never given today, give at discoveringthejewishjesus.com. Now here's Rabbi with the Aaronic blessing.
15: In the book of Numbers, chapter 6, the Lord gave instructions to Moses and Aaron to speak this blessing over his people. And the Lord said, "When you speak these words over my people, I will place my name on them and bless them. Receive the impartations of the Lord's blessings. The Lord bless you and keep you. The Lord make his face shine on you and be gracious to you. The Lord lift you up with his countenance. And the Lord give you, beloved one, his peace." And now in Hebrew.

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4: I have a friend who says that I need to take lessons in shooting a revolver. I told him, that doesn't take a brain surgeon. You have to know where the trigger is, where the business end is, point it, and pull the trigger. My friend laughed and said, Brown, if you aren't careful, you're going to shoot yourself in the foot. He was right, of course. It's not that simple. But some things are. You know what the gospel is? You're a sinner and needy. Jesus is a great Savior. And if you want Him to, He will love you and forgive you. Just ask Him. It really is that simple. Most important things are. I'm Steve Brown. You think about that. Share what you just heard with a friend. Go to You Think About That.
5: SRN News, I'm Rich Thomason in Washington. It's over. Words of President Trump, frustrated with the Iranian leadership, the president says the ceasefire with Iran, that's history.
6: They're led by sick people, and they're vicious, violent people, and if they had a nuclear weapon, they'd use it. As far as I'm concerned, it's over.
5: The president lashing out at Iran's leaders following Iran's attack on several tankers in the Strait of Hormuz. The U.S. responded, launching strikes on Iranian military targets, and the president says that the U.S. is now preparing for another night of attacks on Iran, continued retaliation for its attacks on commercial vessels in the Strait. The U.S. has also revoked a license that authorized the sale of Iranian oil abroad. On Wall Street this morning, stocks are in the red. The Dow is down just over 500 points. This is SRN News.
7: A little cooler today at 90 with a normal possibility of afternoon and evening rain. A belief system is defined as those things that govern and guide our lives and how we operate. Charles Stanley gives us a comprehensive grasp of what the Bible says about major issues. 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
9: Crashes slowing up I-25. There's a new problem down south, northbound I-25 at Castle Rock Parkway. Crash there at exit 185. Northbound I-25 just past the 128th Avenue overpass. Crash in the right lane. Tough drive on inbound Pena. The wreck is northbound Pena at 56th Avenue. A tough drive in Inglewood. Big wreck southbound Santa Fe at Hamden. With traffic, I'm Susan Phelan.
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10: Jesus Christ came into this world for the primary purpose. He says, I came to seek and to save that which is lost. I came that men might have life and have it more abundantly. What He did on the cross was that He fulfilled God's requirement for justice against sin. And the penalty of sin is death. Someone had to die for sin who was absolutely sinless. And so Jesus Christ came as the Lamb of God to lay down His life on the cross of Calvary in order to pay your sin debt and mine in absolute and complete fullness.
11: With over 7 billion people in the world, there's no shortage of opinions about God. But do you know when you're not hearing the truth? Today's edition of In Touch, the teaching ministry of Dr. Charles Stanley, stresses the importance of knowing what you believe by identifying 13 core beliefs. Stay with us now to hear a foundational pattern for what Christians believe.
10: Does it matter what you believe? It certainly does, because it affects every single area of our life. Now, the problem is most people sort of know what they believe about some things, or maybe most things, but being able to express what they believe and being able to share it with someone else is oftentimes different. For the simple reason that they're not exactly sure what they believe. And oftentimes people will say, well, yes, I do have my set of beliefs, but I'm not even sure exactly what I ought to believe. There's so many ideas about the Bible and so many ideas about the Christian life and who God is and who Jesus is and the spiritual gifts and so forth. What am I to believe? How am I to believe it? Well, in this message, here's what I'd like to do. I want to talk about this whole idea of a belief system, and I want to give you a pattern of a belief system. That is, I want to give you a list of things that certainly should be a part of your belief system. That is, what you believe, those things that govern and guide your lifestyle and how you operate. So what I'd like to do in this is simply to give you that which I believe in the Scriptures, but also a comprehensive grasp of what the Bible says about the major issues. Each one of these should be a part of your belief system. Let's begin with the Bible. The Bible is the unfolding revelation of God, of Himself, through His spoken word, and as He intervened in history and in nature, and finally coming into this world as the God-man. Therefore, when we think in terms of the Scripture, we think in terms of the Bible being, the Bible says it is inspired in 2 Timothy chapter 3. What does he mean by inspired? Inspired means it was God-breathed. What does it mean, God-breathed? It means that God chose individuals. He chose these men according to their spirituality. He chose them according to their background, where they were, and what God wanted to say at this particular time in history. And when the Bible says that they were God, these words are God-breathed, it means that God spoke to them. They wrote the words that God spoke to them. And what we have in the Scripture is the Word of God. When you and I think about what we hold in our hand the Word of the living God, the self-revelation of God, which He gave through these men. Now, what was His purpose for doing so? His purpose for doing so, according to the Scripture, is this, that you and I may grow in our relationship to Him. The Bible says that we may practice righteousness. That is, this is God's instruction book. God has given us this book as an instruction book. That is, it is our final authority for our faith, what we believe. It is the final authority in our life for how we are to carry out our life. So in conduct and faith, this is the final authority. So the Bible is the unfolding, it's the record of the unfolding revelation of God of Himself. The second word is the Godhead. Well, what do you mean by Godhead? Well, there is one God, but that one God expresses Himself in three ways: God the Father, God the Son, God the Holy Spirit. That is three distinct persons of the Trinity. And that is what we call it, the Trinity. If you'll recall, for example, in Genesis chapter 1, verse 2, the Spirit of God is hovering over the creation. In the 26th verse of that first chapter, the Bible says that God said, "Let us make man in our image." Who is us? It certainly is not angels. Angels are not creators. It is God the Father, God the Son, God the Holy Spirit. You recall, for example, in the Great Commission, the Bible says we're to be baptized in the name of the Father, the Son, and the Holy Spirit. Certainly they would not have been there if they were not also God. You'll recall that Jesus said in the 14th chapter of John, in the 8th verse, He said, "The Spirit whom the Father will send in My name," Jesus mentioning all three persons of the Godhead. And so when we think in terms of God the Father, God the Son, God the Holy Spirit making up the Godhead, each and every one of those, the Father, Son, the Spirit, are equal. All their attributes are the same. All of them are divine. So it's not a matter of having three gods. It is a matter of having one God who is an expression or exists in three persons, and that is God the Father, God the Son, God the Holy Spirit, all three of whom have all the same attributes. Third word. The third word is God the Father. Our belief system should not only include what the Bible is and the Trinity, but also God the Father. Now, for example, in Ephesians chapter 4, the Bible talks about one Lord and one God over all. And you recall, for example, in Genesis chapter 1, verse 1, the Bible says, "In the beginning, God created the heavens and the earth." Who is this God? This is God our Father. You'll recall also in Matthew chapter 6 in the Sermon on the Mount, when the disciples were asking him to show them how to pray, what did he say? He says, this is the way you're to pray. Our Father who art in heaven. Jesus came to reveal the Father. Now, who is this Father? This is the God of the Bible, the Father of the Bible. He is eternal. He is unchangeable. He is absolutely perfect in His justice. He is absolutely holy. He is a God of goodness and love and mercy and kindness and grace and forgiveness. He is the sovereign God of this universe, which means that He is in absolute control of every single thing. God the Father is in control of everything that happens in this universe. When you and I come to Romans 8:28, the Bible says that all things work together for good to those who love God, to those who are called according to His purpose. Who is it that is executing? Who is it that is overseeing all of these things to make them good? God the Father, our Heavenly Father watching over us. So that when we think in terms of what is the relationship of our God to the Son, Jesus Christ is the Son of the living God. God the Father is His Father. And so each one of us who has trusted Jesus Christ as our personal Savior, we too are the sons and daughters of God, so that therefore you and I can call God our Father, our Heavenly Father. That is the way Jesus said you and I are to address our prayers. Then, of course, there is God the Son. God the Father, God the Son. Who is God the Son? This is the eternal Son of God, Jesus the Christ, who was conceived by the Holy Spirit, born of a virgin, according to Luke chapter 1, who existed in times past even before He came into this world, because John chapter 1 verse 1 says, in the beginning was the Word, and the Word was with God, and the Word was God. And that word was there simply means this, that from the beginning of time, when you start the beginning of time, before that, Jesus Christ was. That is, He was in existence then. He was in a face-to-face relationship with God the Father. So when we talk about this whole idea of Jesus coming to the world, who is it that came? Who came was God the Son. That is, God incarnate. Jesus Christ came into this world, sent by the Father, He says. He sent Him into the world not to condemn the world, but that the world through Him might be saved. Therefore, Jesus Christ came into this world for the primary purpose. He says, I came to seek and to save that which is lost. I came that men might have life and have it more abundantly. So He came for some very specific reasons. He came to die on the cross for your sin and mine. What He did on the cross was that He fulfilled God's requirement for justice against sin. And the penalty of sin is death. Someone had to die for sin who was absolutely sinless. And so Jesus Christ, who is the virgin-born, sinless Son of God, came as the Lamb of God to lay down His life on the cross of Calvary in order to pay your sin debt and mine in absolute and complete fullness. Therefore, when we think in terms of Jesus Christ, the Son of God, we think in terms of Him as our Savior, our Lord, our Master, our King, and our reigning King who will reign forever. And so you and I have God the Father, God the Son. Then there is God the Holy Spirit. Who is this Holy Spirit? The Holy Spirit is the person of the Trinity, as divine with the same attributes that God the Father and God the Son have. And the Bible tells us that the Holy Spirit, in the second verse of the first chapter of Genesis, was hovering over the creation. He oftentimes in the Old Testament would come upon individuals and anoint them for the work that they were called to do. Oftentimes you'll hear people refer to the Holy Spirit as an it. The Holy Spirit is just as much a person as God the Father and God the Son. At Pentecost, the Holy Spirit came to do what? To baptize the church, or to place the church into the and make them the body of Christ. He came at Pentecost to indwell every single believer from that point on. In the Old Testament, He would come and He would go in people's lives. Beginning at Pentecost, He came to anoint and He came to indwell every single believer. He came to glorify the Father. It was the beginning, as we say, of the church. And so, when the Holy Spirit came, He came for that very specific reason. Now, the Holy Spirit has many ministries, and if you'll think in terms of the ministries of the Holy Spirit, what you'll discover is

and listen, anointed and empowered by the Holy Spirit to do any and everything God would call us and would have us to do. That is the work and the ministry of the Spirit. Then the next part that you should have, the next word you should have in your belief system is creation. The Bible says in Genesis chapter 1, in the beginning, God created. And what I want you to remember is this, that God created everything directly. He created directly by His power. The Bible says He created man in His own image. He created the heavens and the earth. And in Genesis chapter 1 and 2 is God's account of how He created all things. And no scientist has ever been able to discredit one single verse of chapters 1 and 2 in the way that God said He created all things. And if you recall one of the key verses in that, He says that each thing, listen, multiplied or reproduced itself after a very important phrase. After its kind, which means that God's creation was direct and personal. God is the one who created this universe and everything in it, and He's the one who is in absolute control. And the scriptures in Colossians chapter 1 also, that Jesus Christ was in a part of that creation, and He's the one who sustains it and keeps it together. The next word you're to jot down is this, and that is man. What about man? Well, the Bible says that man was created in the image of God. Genesis chapter 1, verse 26. Man is created in the image of God. And God created man for what reason? To love him, to have fellowship with him, and to be glorified in man, and for man to serve him. Well, what happened? The Bible says in Genesis chapter 3 that man fell into sin in the Garden of Eden. Tempted by Satan, man disobeyed God. When man disobeyed God, something happened to his relationship. Something happened to his very nature. The sinless, perfect nature that man had in the very beginning in the garden, he lost it. When sin entered his life, his whole nature became corrupt. And that corrupt nature separated man from God. So that every person today that is born in this world is born in this world with a sinful nature. This is why little children at the age of 2 and 3 who know nothing about sin as such, nothing about God as such, will absolutely, deliberately look you in the eye. And as soon as you turn your back, they will do exactly what you said not to do. Why? As loving and as sweet as your children, as grandchildren are, they have a poor sinful nature. Sorry about that. They have a sinful nature. And if you do not discipline them, they'll grow up and break your heart. And so what happens is that man was born with a sinful nature, and therefore all of us came into this world as sinful beings. Man is a fallen creature. Though created in the image of God, we are fallen creatures. And therefore, as a result of that, a result of what happened in the garden, every single person, listen, from that point on, was born with a sinful nature, separated from God, because God, who is absolutely holy, cannot look upon that which is absolutely sinful. And so what did God do? God responded, listen, not because He reacted, but knowing what was going to happen beforehand, God, of course, provided something for man's sinful nature and for man's sinful being, so that man in his sinful condition is absolutely, totally incapable. Listen, he cannot merit enough, nor can he do enough works, nor can he ever get good enough to save himself. And the fallacy and one of the counterfeits and the lies of Satan is this, that if you do enough good works that outweigh the evil in your life, then surely you'll go to heaven when you die. And that kind of lie covers up and is very deceptive for this reason. The issue is not my bad works. The issue is my nature. Man, by his very nature, is a sinful being. Man, by his very nature, has a bent away from God. What redemption does is to so work in a person's life as to change their nature. This is why the very idea that when a person says, well, I look at the good things I've done in my life, and I look at the evil, and surely, as I look at my life, I have so many much better things over here, and many more good things over here than I have bad things over here. You mean to tell me when I stand before God, He's going to ignore the good things that I've done and let me die and go to hell when I've been as good as I could be? The issue is not your goodness. Now listen carefully. This is very important. The issue is not your works. The issue is your nature. You are a sinful being, and until God changes your spirit and gives you a new spirit and a new nature and a new heart, you are eternally separated from Almighty God. That is what man is all about. Man cannot do anything to help himself in any fashion to make himself acceptable in the eyes of a holy God. Now, if you take this God the Father and bring him down to a human level and make him to be someone who's like a grandfather who ignores and overlooks sin, you may get him to agree with that, but that is not the God of the Bible.

0: The God of the Bible is a wonderful, loving Heavenly Father, but He's a God of justice, He's a God of love, yes. He is also a holy God who cannot look upon sin. That's why He sent the Lord Jesus Christ to do for mankind, to redeem mankind from a sinful condition from which man could not in any way escape apart from the love of God and the grace of God. Well, certainly the next word that should be in your belief system is the word salvation. What is salvation? Salvation is the gift of God's grace, whereby He provides forgiveness for your sin and my sin. That is what salvation is all about. Now, how did he bring this to pass? The Bible says that Jesus said it this way. He says, I've come into the world to seek and to save that which is lost, and that men might have life and have it more abundantly. He said, I did not come to be served, but I came to serve. He said, I came. How did He come? He says, He came as the Lamb of God. You recall that John, down by the river, said, behold, the Lamb of God who takes away the sin of the world. This is the eternal Son of God. And our salvation is wrapped up in, absolutely related to nothing else but the person of Jesus Christ. He says, if I be lifted up, I will draw all men unto me. Whosoever shall call upon the name of the Lord shall be saved. If thou shalt confess with thy mouth Jesus Christ is Lord, thou shalt be saved. And you remember what Paul says, believe on the Lord Jesus Christ and thou shalt be saved. Everywhere you turn in the Bible, salvation is a result of a personal relationship with Jesus Christ. Salvation's not good works. A person who is saved does good works. Salvation isn't believing something necessarily. Salvation is receiving by faith Jesus Christ, the Son of God, the eternal Son of God, virgin born, conceived of the Spirit, God the Father, God the Son, God the Holy Spirit, believing Jesus Christ as personal Savior. That's what brings about all of our forgiveness. There is no forgiveness in this world apart from Him. There is no acceptance before Almighty God in any form or fashion by ignoring, rejecting, trying to get to God in some fashion apart from Jesus Christ. If that were true, then God the Father would have made the biggest blunder in all of history. That is, if He sent His only begotten Son to die on the cross to pay for your sins and mine, and that wasn't necessary, you and I could be good enough for ourselves, then God made a blunder. And therefore, because He sent Him, we know that was the only way for man to be saved. Jesus Christ came into this world to die for our sins. Salvation is a gift of Almighty God, offered to all men everywhere, those who will place their faith in Him. The Bible says, except a man be born again, he cannot see the kingdom of God. Jesus said, I am the way, the truth, and the life. No man comes to the Father but by me. And my friend, no matter what you believe, no matter how much you try to believe it, how good you try to be, if you reject the Son of God, there's no salvation. If you reject Jesus Christ as your Savior and Lord, when you die, there is absolutely no hope of salvation. There's not a single verse in this book that says that in spite of the fact that you have rejected Jesus Christ, you're going to be saved. No. What He gives us, He gives us eternal security. Eternal security is the work of God, whereby He guarantees that salvation, once received, is forever and cannot be lost. Eternal security is the work of God, whereby He guarantees that the gift of salvation, once received, can never be lost. That's what salvation is all about. It isn't something that I get because of my behavior. It isn't something that I can keep because of my behavior. It is a relationship. It is not something I believe. It isn't something I attend. It is not something I belong to. It is a personal relationship with the Son of God as a result of our simple faith in Him.
1: 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Today's Moment with Charles Stanley will help you rethink that plan. It's coming up.
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1: You're listening to In Touch. The believer who is refusing to obey God would do well to remember who it is they're resisting. Here's a moment with Charles Stanley.
7: You know what? There's so much quiet rebellion that goes on that we just explain away. But deep down inside, when they know that's what the Word of God says and they refuse to do it, it is an act of rebellion. Nobody's going to tell me what to do, or I don't believe that. Now, let me just say this. God will limit how he uses you according to the proportion of your obedience and surrender and yieldedness to him. Think about this. Somebody says, just so I get in with the skin of my teeth, and Jesus laid down his life on the cross, the most horrible kind of death possible, shed his blood for you to be saved, and yet you tell me you just want to get in with the skin of your teeth. Somewhere along the way, they've not gotten the message.
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15: SRN News, I'm Rich Thomason in Washington. Iran may have reaped the whirlwind by continuing to attack shipping in the Strait of Hormuz. The ceasefire with the U.S. now in tatters. President Trump says the U.S. is readying for another night of attacks on Iran, with potential targets to include civilian infrastructure as well as the energy hub of Karg Island. Along with military action, the U.S. has revoked a license and authorized the sale of Iranian oil abroad. Oil prices are on the rise. If Graham Platner plans to drop out of the U.S. Senate race in Maine, the Democrat better do it soon. The deadline for abandoning the race is Monday. His support is drying up amid fresh sexual assault allegations against him. On Wall Street this morning, stocks are lower. The Dow is down 573 points. That's a loss of just over 1%. More details, srnnews.com.
16: Good morning. I'm Tom Moeller. This is The Morning Word. A little cooler today at 90 with a normal possibility of afternoon and evening rain. 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It's about his latest book, The Mystery of the Tabernacle, Ancient Secrets for Experiencing the Divine Presence. 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You can see my video interview with Rabbi Schneider by going to our website at 947fmtheword.com, clicking the picture of the book cover, The Mystery of the Tabernacle, on the station spotlight section of the homepage. How many times has Israel needed cleansing from their wayward rebellions against God and His revelation? There is a final cleansing coming. John MacArthur looks forward through the pages of Scripture to speak about Israel's yet-to-happen final cleansing coming up next.
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17: A crash up on the Boulder Turnpike out of Broomfield causing a delay. Westbound 36 at Interlochen, that is in the three left lanes, right side the highway getting by. There's a crash north on I-25 at Castle Rock Parkway, exit 185, slight delay. Terrible crash in Inglewood, southbound Santa Fe at Hamden. And a tough drive on Pena. The crash is northbound Pena at 56th Avenue. With traffic, I'm Susan Phelan.
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18: Well, God isn't through with His vineyard, if you will. God isn't through with His olive grove. God is not through with Israel. God is a God of forgiveness, and that's what I want you to get. God is going to forgive Israel, and God is going to cleanse Israel, and God is going to restore Israel to the place of blessing.
19: Welcome to Grace to You with John MacArthur on The Word. A great preacher once said, "There is as much joy in the heart of God when He forgives as there is in the heart of the sinner when he is forgiven." Now, is that how you see God? Do you see God as a father who is willing, even eager, to forgive his children? Or do you assume God is a stern judge who might forgive, but only reluctantly? Consider that today as John MacArthur shows you a picture of God's character from an Old Testament prophecy about the future of Israel. Today's lesson is part of John's current study titled The Return and Reign of Jesus Christ. But before the lesson, I have a letter here from a listener who wanted to let us know how God is using Grace to You in her life. Here's what Wendy told us. She writes, I grew up in a Christian family, and I always thought I was a Christian, but I didn't understand the Bible, and I created my own version of God that I felt comfortable with. At the age of 21, I read a book that convinced me that the Bible is actually God's Word and not influenced by men. For the first time, I realized I had it all wrong, and I started to read the Bible. But who could help me understand what I was reading? About a year later, I stumbled upon John MacArthur's sermons on YouTube, and I was hooked. John taught me how to study the Bible and how to apply it to my daily life. I still read my MacArthur Study Bible daily. Little did I know that God was preparing me for a much more difficult time in my life. Due to several chronic illnesses, I currently live in pain every day, and I'm almost homebound at the age of 26. But I'm also really thankful that I have faith that gives me hope no matter my circumstances. And my faith is based on unshakable truth. Thanks to John MacArthur's teachings. She signs it, Wendy. Well, Wendy, we're grateful for how God has worked through Grace to You to strengthen you in these very difficult circumstances. Thank you for sharing your story. And friend, this kind of life-transforming ministry is made possible because of the support of listeners like you. To help put sound biblical teaching in the hands of people like Wendy around the world, consider partnering with us. I'll give you more details on how to do that before we end today. But right now, let's get to the lesson. To continue his study called The Return and Reign of Jesus Christ, here is John MacArthur.
18: God has in mind a wonderful day coming for Israel. Zechariah calls it the cleansing of Israel. In chapter 13 and verse 1, he says, in that day there shall be a fountain opened to the house of David and to the inhabitants of Jerusalem for sin and for uncleanness. Zechariah predicts a day when Israel is going to be cleansed of sin and uncleanness. This is God's plan for his people Israel. Now I want to back up from that future day to the past a little bit, and I'd like to have you look with me to the fifth chapter of Isaiah. Isaiah chapter 5, the great prophecy of the man of God Isaiah. Now here, the Lord is referring to the people Israel under the terminology of a vineyard. Verse 1, now will I sing to my well-beloved a song of my beloved touching his vineyard. My well-beloved, who is God, has a vineyard, who is Israel, in a very fertile hill, which obviously, or fruitful hill, which obviously would have reference to Canaan. God is the well-beloved who has a vineyard in a very fruitful hill. And he dug it, and he gathered out the stones, and he planted it with the choicest vine, and he built a tower in the midst of it, and also made a wine press in it, and he looked for it to bring forth grapes, and it brought forth wild grapes. God had a design for his people. He made the place for them. He cleaned it out. He prepared it. He planted them, the object of his love, and he waited for them to produce the grapes that he desired, and instead they were wild grapes, foreign to his plan, foreign, as it were, to the seeds he planted. Verse 3 says, and now, O inhabitants of Jerusalem and men of Judah, judge, I pray you, between me and my vineyard. When the vineyard brought forth wild grapes, the vineyard became the object of judgment, and God is about to move on his own vineyard. What could have been done more to my vineyard that I have not done in it? Why, when I looked for it to bring forth grapes, brought it forth wild grapes. And now I will tell you what I will do to my vineyard. I will take away its hedge, that is its protection. It shall be eaten up. I'll break down its wall, and it shall be trampled down. And I will lay it waste. It shall not be pruned nor digged, but there shall come up briars and thorns. I will also command the clouds that they rain no rain upon it. For the vineyard of the Lord of hosts is the house of Israel, and the men of Judah his pleasant plant. And he looked for justice, but behold, oppression. He looked for righteousness, but behold, a cry. Now God says, I made a vineyard, and I planted it, and I expected it to respond to that in a way that it was reasonable to respond, and instead it rebelled, and it brought forth wild grapes, and thus I will judge it. I will tear down its hedge and its wall, and its protection is gone. I will lay it waste. It will neither be pruned nor digged. It won't be cared for. Briars and thorns will come up. The clouds will no longer rain upon it. God is here speaking of judgment upon Israel. And the reason God is judging Israel is because of Israel's unbelief and Israel's rebellion. You say, well, in Isaiah chapter 5, God really was upset with his vineyard, and he just said, that's it. and he laid it waste. That's right. Doesn't this indicate to us that God is really finished? That God, as far as Israel is concerned, as a vineyard, is done with them? Look at Romans chapter 11. In Romans chapter 11, he is saying the church is like a grafted in branch in a wild olive tree, from a wild olive tree. But in verse 24, he says to the Gentile church, "For if thou wert cut out of the olive tree which is wild by nature and grafted contrary to nature into a good olive tree," in other words, the church was literally grafted in to the place of blessing, the covenant place, place of salvation, "how much more shall these who are the natural branches," and who would that be? Israel, "be grafted into their own olive tree." The time is coming when God's going to put that natural branch right back in. God's going to replant that vineyard. God's going to restore that vineyard. And verse 26 says, "So all Israel shall be saved." Well, God isn't through with his vineyard, if you will. God isn't through with his olive grove. God is not through with Israel. God is a God of forgiveness, and that's what I want you to get. Even though Isaiah was so firm about God's attitude, and even though Jesus was so firm about it, God is a God of forgiveness, and God is going to forgive Israel, and God is going to cleanse Israel, and God is going to restore Israel to the place of blessing. One of the great preachers in American history was a man by the name of Henry Ward Beecher. Henry Ward Beecher characterized God's forgiveness with these words. Let me read them to you. "Let me go and saw off a branch from one of the trees that is now budding in my garden, and all summer long there will be an ugly scar where the gash has been made. But by next autumn it will be perfectly covered over by the growth. And by the following autumn it will be hidden out of sight. And in 4 or 5 years there will be but a slight scar to show where it has been. And in 10 or 20 years you would never suspect that there had been an amputation at all. Now trees know how to overgrow their injuries and hide them, and love does not wait so long as trees do. It knows how to throw out all divine and beneficent juices, as it were, and hide from sight the wrongs done. And God says he forgives in the same way. He will never again make mention, as he declares in Ezekiel, to his people of their sins. He will never taunt them with them." End quote. God, in the wonderful love and grace that he sheds on Israel, will overgrow the scars. And when God restores Israel, it will be as if God never, ever broke the branch off. As if God never laid waste to the vineyard. No wonder the prophet Micah, in the 7th chapter in the 18th verse, said this, "Who is a God like unto thee, who pardoneth iniquity, and passeth by the transgression of the remnant of his heritage? He retaineth not his anger forever, because he delighteth in mercy. He will turn again, he will have compassion on us, he will subdue our iniquities, and thou wilt cast all their sins into the depths of the sea." No wonder Micah said, "Who is a pardoning God like unto thee?" All that Israel did in the past to the prophets, as Isaiah stated it, all that they did to God's laws and commandments, all that they did in the life of Jesus Christ to the very Son, is going to be forgiven, because God is a God of forgiveness, a God who wipes out scars. That's the nature of God's grace. You know, the whole Old Testament talks about God's forgiveness again and again. The whole sacrificial system is predicated on a forgiving God. In Psalm, I think it's 103:12. I could be wrong. Let me see. Yes. "As far as the east is from the west, so far has he removed our transgressions from us." I love this. "As a father pitieth his children, so the Lord pitieth them that fear him. For he knows our frame. He remembers that we are dust." And you can't expect a whole lot out of dust. You gotta give a little. So God is a God of forgiveness. In Jeremiah, the wonderful chapter of the New Covenant is 31. And in Jeremiah 31:34, it says, "And know the Lord, for they shall all know me, from the least of them to the greatest, saith the Lord, for I will forgive their iniquity," then this great statement, "and I will remember their sin no more." God forgets, he removes it as far as the east is from the west. In Acts chapter 3, verse 19, Peter says, "Repent therefore," and I love this, "and be converted, that your sins may be," what? "Blotted out." Blotted out. totally removed. Though God is a God of forgiveness, God forgets. He blots out. He throws in the depth of the sea. He removes as far as the east is from the west. And it doesn't really matter what Israel has done in the past. It doesn't really matter even what they did in the time of Jesus Christ. Ultimately, and I say it doesn't matter, I don't mean that in a total sense. I mean it doesn't affect his nature. It lays nothing to bear on his nature that would change him. And no matter what they have done, he is still a God of forgiveness. And he will come to them in forgiveness. And that is the message of Zechariah chapter 13. God is a God of forgiveness. And that forgiveness is promised in the 13th chapter. That cleansing is promised to Israel. Now, as we come to the 13th chapter, Zechariah, by the inspiration of the Holy Spirit, outlines for us the elements of this cleansing. There are six. But Israel is going to be cleansed, and there are six elements to this cleansing. There are six elements, and we'll see them as we go. Let's just begin with the first one. First of all, Israel will be cleansed from the defilement of sin. From the defilement of sin. Verse 1. In that day means the day of the Lord, and it also means the day when Israel repents. There will be a fountain opened to the house of David and the inhabitants of Jerusalem. Now, those two terms are used to show the totality of this cleansing. The house of David speaks of the royalty, and the inhabitants of Jerusalem speak of the laity, as it were. So common person and royal person alike will enter into this cleansing. And this fountain will be open to them for sin and for uncleanness. In other words, this cleansing will be a cleansing from the defilement of sin. Frankly, this is the supreme need of the Jew. And I would add, it is the supreme need of the Gentile to be cleansed from defilement. The Bible says that every man is a sinner, that all have sinned and fallen short of the glory of God, that no one escapes. There is none righteous, no, not one, said the Apostle Paul. We are sinners, and cleansing and regeneration is needed. Particularly in relation to Israel, Zechariah is speaking here. Israel has been defiled for many reasons. Number one, because of historic disobedience to the law of God. Number two, because of an outright wholesale rejection of Jesus Christ as the Messiah. These things have brought about the defilement of the people of Israel. And they are guilty. And they are kept from salvation by these rejections and by continual hardness of heart and continual unbelief. In Romans 10:3, the Apostle Paul says, "For they, being ignorant of the righteousness of God, go about to establish their own righteousness." They are self-righteous. They are trying to establish their own righteousness, Paul says, and have not submitted to the righteousness of God. They have authored a system of works rather than the system of faith and grace that God authored. And in this state of rejection, unbelief, hardness of heart, Israel is guilty before God of sin. And of course, the greatest sin of all is to reject Christ, and they have done that. And now today you see the nation of Israel, the religious Jew, if you will, divided into three categories. You have the Orthodox, who are very few in number, very few, who still adhere in any sense to the Old Testament text, but violently are opposed to Jesus Christ. They stand in a place of unbelief and sin. Then you have the next group, which are known as conservative. And they are the moderately liberal Jews who don't accept the literalness of the Old Testament, but believe it has some spiritualized significance. They too reject Jesus Christ, and in fact they reject the commands of God, spiritualizing them away. And then you have the most liberal of all, called the Reformed, who don't really believe that the Bible is anything more than sort of a human document in any sense. And they are basically a social club. And all these categories of Israelites stand in the place of sin, because the sin is rejecting Jesus Christ and the law and the principles of God's truth. But what happens in that day is wonderful. Look at it. In that day, a fountain, makor in Hebrew, it comes from a root verb which means to dig out. It could be a well or a spring or a fountain. And that's just what it means, a gushing fountain. Jeremiah 2:13 and Jeremiah 17:13 use the very same Hebrew word, and they talk about the fountain of living waters. gushing out. That's the idea. Psalm 36:9 uses it and says, "For with thee is the fountain of life." And that speaks of something just gushing out of a source. Now here it is not used as the source of life or the source of refreshment as in those other texts, but as a means of cleansing and purification. Now notice the word opened there. The word opened in the Hebrew has with it the idea of continuance, continuous, permanent opening. This thing, once it's opened, will be perennial. And it will be available as a source of perennial purification. Beloved, whenever God opens the fountain of cleansing, it's perennial. Now, frankly, the fountain of cleansing was opened at Calvary. Is that right? On the cross of Calvary, the fountain was opened. And it's been purifying souls ever since. And yet Israel has never been able to enter the purification because of their unbelief and hardness of heart. But the fountain has been opened for a long time to the whole world. But it won't be opened, as he says here, to Israel with a perennial cleansing until Israel comes in repentance. But I want to speak to you on this idea of the opening being a perennial thing. Once the fountain was opened at Calvary, John says this, and the blood, 1 John 1, and the blood of Jesus Christ, God's Son, keeps on what? Cleansing us. It's perennial. The fountain was opened at Calvary, and the flow is perennial. As long as there is sin, there's cleansing for the one who believes. And someday that perennial fountain will be opened for Israel, for the house of David, and for the inhabitants of Jerusalem. And when they come in repentance and that fountain opens on a national basis to them, notice the end of verse 1, it'll be for sin and uncleanness. The word sin is significant. It means in the Hebrew to miss the mark, hatath, to miss the mark, to go in the wrong way. It was used in reference to sin against men and sin against God, a very common Old Testament word. But its root idea is you went wrong. You went the wrong way, down the wrong path, the path of disobedience, the path of indifference, the path of rebellion. It has to do then with what a person does, going away from God, behaving in a manner inconsistent with God's pattern. The second word, uncleanness, is a word that means something that is to be shunned or something you are to flee from. The word is used, for example, with any kind of ceremonial impurity in the book of Leviticus, and it has to do with those things that would ceremonially defile somebody like a dead body. So it has to do with defilement, something to be shunned, something that would bring defilement. And so the point is this. Israel will be cleansed of its own moral defilement and of its tendency to behave and go in the wrong direction. So this is twofold. Israel's cleansing will have to do with what it is and what it does, you see. Because that's how sin manifests itself. It is a matter of what we are, and consequently it is a matter of what we do. And so this will come as a cleansing from the defilement of sin. And this is the thing that everybody needs. I thank God that there are some who've already entered into the fountain that was opened at Calvary. Some Jews, Jewish Christians, you're part of the remnant of this day. And you've entered into the fountain that yet has to be opened for the nation when the nation repents, when Jesus returns. But all of us need this cleansing because all of us are defiled. We all have that moral defilement in our nature, and we all walk in a way that is wrong, away from God. Solomon said, when he dedicated the temple, he stood up and he said in 1 Kings 8:46, "There is no man that doesn't sin." And that's true. And if it's true, then there is no man who doesn't need cleansing. David, the psalm singer of Israel, said in Psalm 14, "The Lord looked down from heaven on the children of men to see if there were any that did understand and seek God. They are all gone aside. They are altogether become filthy. There is not that doeth good, no, not one." And Paul reiterated that text in Romans 3. You say, well, how do you get into the cleansing? By faith. By looking at the one who was pierced, just like 12:10 says, by looking at one who was pierced for you on the cross and one who came out the other side of the grave and did it for you, bore your sin, and believing in him and receiving him as Savior. And his cleansing is applied to you. In that future day, Israel is going to experience that as a nation. They're going to come back into the place of covenant relationship with God. Only the blood of Christ can cleanse in that way. It's the only fountain that can do it. In Hebrews 9:13 it says, if the blood of bulls and goats and the ashes of an heifer sprinkling the unclean sanctifies to the purifying of the flesh, how much more shall the blood of Christ, who through the eternal Spirit offered himself without spot to God, purge your conscience from dead works to serve the living God? The blood of Christ can purge. Let's pray. Father, thank you for the clarity with which the Spirit of God penetrates our hearts. We know where history's going. We know that you'll bring all things to pass as you have planned. We know that not one word that goes forth from your lips ever fails. We look forward to the day when you are king, when you reign, when the kingdom is here. In the meantime, Father, our hearts are so burdened, so broken over the many, the multitudes, the millions in our world who have never come to the fountain that's already open for them. Father, help us to bring them, Jew and Gentile, out of unbelief, out of hardness, out of rebellion, to the cleansing fountain that is flowing at Calvary. This we desire, because this we know you desire, because you're not willing that any should perish, but that all should come to repentance. For Christ's sake, we ask these things. Amen.
19: 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And be back tomorrow for a message that will encourage you to remain faithful in evangelism, even if you don't see much fruit from your efforts. We're continuing John MacArthur's study called The Return and Reign of Jesus Christ. Don't miss the next 30 minutes of unleashing God's truth one verse at a time on Grace to You.
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15: SRN News, I'm Rich Thomason in Washington. Iran may have reaped the whirlwind by continuing to attack shipping in the Strait of Hormuz. The ceasefire with the U.S. now in tatters. President Trump says the U.S. is readying for another night of attacks on Iran, with potential targets to include civilian infrastructure as well as the energy hub of Karg Island. Along with military action, the U.S. has revoked a license and authorized the sale of Iranian oil abroad. Oil prices are on the rise. If Graham Platner plans to drop out of the U.S. Senate race in Maine, the Democrat better do it soon. The deadline for abandoning the race is Monday. His support is drying up amid fresh sexual assault allegations against him. On Wall Street this morning, stocks are lower. The Dow is down 573 points. That's a loss of just over 1%. More details, srnnews.com.
16: A little cooler today at 90 with the normal possibility of afternoon and evening rain. The evidence definitely says we're living in a moral wilderness today, but there was a time in history when God delivered a nation out of the wilderness, and he can do the same for us. David Jeremiah speaks about it next.
13: The word on traffic for your morning commute.
0: And we are looking better on the highways now. They did clear the Boulder Turnpike crash near Interlochen. Still seeing some slowdowns coming out of Broomfield, but definitely improving on speeds. Even Pena looks better after they cleared an accident near 56 heading into the airport. 270 still running a little slow. We still have some volume, a little heavy coming in and out of downtown and between downtown and the tech center, even 225 in from Parker, but no new problem spots. With traffic, I'm Jonathan Steele.
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2: With the steady decline of traditional values and the rising intolerance toward Christianity, many would say that we are living in a moral wilderness. Today on Turning Point, Dr. David Jeremiah shows us how God delivered another nation in the wilderness and can do the same for us. From the series Making Sense of It All, here's David to introduce today's message, How to Get Through the Wilderness.
22: And you know, this is a wonderful message for those of you who are struggling, feeling kind of lost, malaise about your spiritual life. I have a little saying that I developed during my recovery from this dread disease that I've had. And it goes like this. You cannot help what happens to you, but you can make happen what helps you. And one of the things you can make happen is to open the Word of God and let it speak to your life. You can sit around and mope and complain about what's happened, or you can make happen the things that help you. And the thing that we love to do here on Turning Point is bring you information, instruction, motivation, teaching from the Bible that encourages you in the midst of your situation. So today, we're going to talk about how to get through the wilderness. And our text is Exodus chapter 16. That's right, the Old Testament. And we'll study it together for 2 days and find great hope and great help. And before we do that, let me just remind you again that our magazine is available to you if you're not receiving it. 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All kinds of articles to help you grow in your faith. It is coordinated with what's on the air during the week as you listen to the radio. And so there's a synergism there that's really helpful to you as you follow along. If you're not getting the magazine, all you have to do is ask for it. We'd be happy to put your name on the list and you'll get the next issue as it comes off the press. We're so excited to make this available to you. It's promising for your life. It will add value to you as a person. Here now is part one of How to Get Through the Wilderness.
23: Before his death, Francis Schaeffer, the greatest theologian of our generation, made a statement quite often to the effect that someday we would wake up and find out that the America we once knew was gone. Erwin Lutzer makes this bold statement. He says, the day Francis Schaeffer told us about is here. In his book entitled, Where Do We Go From Here?, Erwin Lutzer says, we have crossed an invisible line, and there are no signs that we are capable of turning back. Like a boat caught in the mighty torrent of the Niagara River, We are being swept along in a powerful cultural current that just might put us over the brink. When should we have first noticed that our ship was headed for dangerous waters? Perhaps it's as far back as 1963 when the Supreme Court ruled that it was unconstitutional to pray in our public schools. Or maybe it was 10 years later in 1973 when the infamous Roe versus Wade decision legalized abortion for any reason. These two unmistakable signs, said Erwin Lutzer, tell us that our ship of state was veering off course. And now the precarious stream we have chosen has become a river, and the river has become a flood. Never before in American history has it been more important for the Church of Jesus Christ to be all that it can be than in this particular day, as we live in a society that is becoming increasingly hostile to every value that you and I cherish. It's interesting to ponder and ask ourselves this question. If the men and women who gave their lives for our freedom could see us today, would they believe it was a worthwhile sacrifice? I cannot help but ponder where we are as a people as I read words written by social students like Erwin Lutzer and even some of our secular writers, and realize that most of the moral failure and the erosion of the fabric of our culture has happened during the time when most of us in this room have been alive. It has happened in our lifetime. If we are able to survive all of this, and they write a history of this period, they will not be kind to us. For while we have watched and have been busy about our own things, we have seen systematically our religious freedom little by little attacked and step by step being pared back. We can't put a manger scene in the front yard of a public building anymore. Can't say prayers in our public schools. Most of us have watched over the demise of the public school system, and I say that carefully because I know we have many who teach in the public schools, but they would be here to add evidence upon evidence if we gave them the opportunity. There is some question now as to the value of an education that is being received in some sectors of public education simply because there are so many problems on the campus that there's very little time for education to take place. The media has gone to hell in a handbasket. You can't turn on the TV anymore without being overwhelmed by the filth that comes through. And it's not just on protected channels anymore. It's just about anywhere you might want to see it. It's getting to the place where you're really not sure sometimes whether having a television in your house is perhaps injurious to your own spiritual growth. I'm not here to talk about all these political things. I'm here to tell you that it's kind of scary to see how we have been such poor stewards of that which was given to us by our forefathers. We are in many ways in a wilderness. And sometimes it's hard to know what to do. I mentioned Erwin Lutzer's little book, Where Do We Go From Here? At the end of the book, he has some very encouraging words I just need to lay in here right now so you won't be depressed. He says we need to remember that in the midst of all of this, there are five things that are still pillars that we can build our lives on. God still reigns. The church is still precious. Our mission is still clear. Our focus is still heaven. And our victory is still certain. Amen. In spite of all the rest of it. And if I could add one, it would be this. God's word is still true. Amen. And that's why when we come to church, we bring our Bibles and we don't have any fear to be identified as Bible Christians. We're men and women who are simple enough to believe that what God said is true. And we believe that His Word is given to us in written form in this book, and that it is inerrant, and that it is inspired, and that it is ours to study, but most of all, it is ours to pattern our life after. And in the uncertain days of this wilderness experience, it is the one sure thing. We have a sure word from God. And that's why I don't want to tell you anything else when you come here. I want to tell you what God says. Because my opinion is not any better than anybody else's. But God, oh, when God speaks, He's taken His people through the wilderness every time there's been one. Exodus chapter 16, it's the story of another wilderness. It's the story of a wilderness into which God allowed His people Israel to wander. They had been freed miraculously from the Egyptian bondage. God had marvelously undertaken for them through Moses, His leader. Through a series of plagues and confrontations, God brought His people out with a high hand, the scripture says, in victory. And they marched across the barrier that God opened up. And all those who pursued were drowned in the same river over which they had momentarily before crossed. And they're on their way. Of course, you know the story. Because they did not believe that they were able to go into the land. And they believed the spies from Kadesh Barnea. They were consigned to a 40-year detour in the wilderness. What most people don't understand about that wilderness, I need to explain to you. It may sound rather similar as you view what's going on in our country today. They had no plan. They had no map. They had absolutely no destiny. They had no purpose. When you talk about them wandering in the wilderness, that's exactly what they did. In fact, I took the time one time to take a map of the wilderness, and based on the geographical locations mentioned in the Old Testament, plot their course. You know what they did? They went around in circles. They wandered in the wilderness. Why? Because the only purpose for them being in the wilderness was not so that they could get somewhere. The wilderness was a detour. They were already on their way to Canaan. The wilderness was a place where they had to go and wait for that generation to die. And what you did in the wilderness was you wandered around in circles and you went to funerals. That's all there was to do. It was a terrible experience for the people of God. And a lot of them who experienced it weren't guilty. There were the children of those who had disobeyed. They didn't understand. And during that time, they faced a lot of problems. And one of the problems they faced in the wilderness is recorded for us in the 16th chapter of the book of Exodus. It says, they sojourned from Elim. And all the congregation of the children of Israel came to the wilderness of Sin, which is between Elim and Sinai, on the 15th day of the second month after they departed from the land of Egypt. Would you please make note of this time reference? 2 months and 16 days after they were freed from Egypt. Watch this now. 2.5 months after they got out of Egypt. Egypt, with all of the slave drivers, with all of the hot brick ovens, with the gathering of the straw, with the beatings and the put-downs by the Egyptians. 2.5 months after God miraculously had set them free, says the scripture. They are now in the wilderness. And the whole congregation of the children of Israel complained against Moses and Aaron in the wilderness. But we don't remember our victories very long, do we? You get a brand new building up and you're so joyous over what happens and you would think nobody would want to open their mouth and complain about anything for at least 2 or 3 years. I'm sure that's the way it is. But in the Old Testament, they were 2.5 months out of the greatest victory they'd ever known and they were bellyaching to Moses and Aaron. And this is what they said. They said, oh, that we had died by the hand of the Lord in the land of Egypt, when we sat by the pots of meat and when we ate bread to the full, for you have brought us out into this wilderness to kill this whole assembly with hunger. Now they remembered only the couple of things about Egypt that were worth remembering, and that is that they did get something to eat every day. They forgot all the rest of it. All they remembered was the little thing that was almost worthwhile. So they're in the wilderness, and they don't know what to do. And what we're going to learn by way of a parable is that what God did for them is what God wants to do for us. And that when you're in a wilderness experience like we are as a country and like some of you are personally, There are certain things that God does. There are certain ways that God functions. It's good to know how to make it through the wilderness. How many of you here can give a witness today to say that in my life, both before and after as a Christian, I've had a few little wilderness experiences? Anybody beside me been in the wilderness before? What do you do when you're in the wilderness? I want to give you some principles right from this portion of God's Word. Number one, the help you need in the wilderness is not available for man. Isn't that true? What in the world could these people do who were in

to the full, for the Lord hears your complaints which you make against him. And what are we? Your complaints are not against us, but against the Lord. And Moses spoke to Aaron and said, say to all the congregation of the children of Israel, come near before the Lord, for he has heard your complaints. Now this is the story. There wasn't food available from any other source. Their problem was unanswerable as far as man goes. It took a divine intervention. It took God doing something that only God could do, for which only God could get the credit for them to survive. Could I just stop for a moment before we go on and interpret this passage to tell you that that's really where we are right now as a people, isn't it? I hear all of the stories about what we need to do to right the course of our nation. But every time I hear the supposed formulas, I see the emptiness in all of them. There is really no hope that this country can ever avoid disaster in the direction we're headed unless there is a divine intervention, unless God's people begin to turn back to him as the only source of help, unless there is what we used to call a revival in America. The only potential answer for our problem lies in some kind of a spiritual movement throughout this land that would turn us back to God. Not in a superficial way, but in a very deep and abiding and life-changing manner. Everybody's got their ideas how to get through the wilderness. But I'm going to tell you something. The answer that we need for getting through the wilderness is not available from man. It's got to be something that comes from God. What did God do? He did a miracle. There were 2 million people wandering around out there. 600,000 men were told in Numbers 1, 45 and 46. And God, according to the scripture, made sure that every one of them had what they needed every day. I read a commentary that says the manna came from above, but it didn't really come from God. It grew on trees and then fell on the ground. Yes, in the winter and in the summer, in every single part of the wilderness, there was a tree by everybody. And it fed 2 million souls for 40 years, and there never was a bad year. You know what? It takes more faith to believe the interpretation than it does just to believe God's word, doesn't it? Amen? It wasn't growing on trees. The Bible says it came from God. He rained it down after the dew was gone. The manna was on the ground. And now listen to me. Let me see if I can make this real for you. 2 million people. And the scripture says that an omer was to be gathered for every one of those 2 million people every day. An omer of that bread is equal to about 6 pints, I am told. So 2 million times 6 pints equals 12 million pints per day. Now, how much is 12 million pints of manna? Most of us don't have any way to measure that in our finite minds. Let me give you an illustration. Listen up. It would take 10 trains having 30 cars and each car carrying 15 tons for one single day supply to make sure everybody got what they needed to eat. It grew on trees. Over 1 million tons of manna were gathered annually by the Israelites during that 40-year sojourn. Where'd it come from? Let me hear you say this with me out loud. It's good for us to say this out loud. Let's say out loud, God did it. God did it. Amen. That's how it happened. The answer wasn't available from man. The second thing you learn about how to negotiate your way through the wilderness is that the help you need in the wilderness is not attainable without your cooperation. Now, it is true that God did it. And it is true that what we need from God is a divine intervention in our wilderness experience. But it is also true that God wants us to be involved in the process. God delivered the manna to the ground, but the people who were in the family of God had to make a choice, either to stoop down and pick it up and eat it or walk on it. You couldn't get nourishment from manna on the ground. You had to take it and eat it. So

0: that its worth could value your soul, your body. And so it is with what God wants to do in the life of this people and in our life. God is wanting to do a miracle in your life, but He does not come uninvited. He will not force His way upon you. There was not one single Israelite who was forced to eat the manna. They voluntarily, willingly went out and collected it, and they made the application of God's miracle to their own life. I cannot help but wonder if God did intervene in our culture, if we are so insensitive to God, if we would really even see what was going on. Would we see God at work if He were at work? Would we understand that He had intervened, that a miracle was happening, so we could do the part we need to do? I can tell you for sure that when you walk through the wilderness, the help you need is not available from man, but it is not attainable without your cooperation. In fact, they had to cooperate in a very specific way, didn't they? Verse 4 says that every day they had to go out and gather their food. And the interesting thing is, some of them didn't listen carefully when Moses explained this. Moses said, you have to go get what you need for the day, then you have to use what you have for that day, and it can't be carried over into the next day. And if you look down at verse 19, you'll see what happened. And Moses said, let no one leave any of this manna until morning. Notwithstanding, they did not heed Moses, and some of them left part of it until the morning, and it bred worms, and it stank. Boy, the Bible is specific, isn't it? And Moses was angry with them. So they gathered it every morning, every man according to his need, and when the sun became hot, it melted. And the interesting thing is, now watch this, you want to know how miraculous was God's intervention? The Old Testament Sabbath laws were still in place. And so every Friday they would go out and they would collect enough manna for Friday and enough manna for Saturday. And though every other day any manna that was kept over for 24 hours went sour, on that particular day the extra manna that was gathered for Saturday for the Sabbath was kept intact in all of its nourishment value. And then on Sunday they started the day by day gathering again. God did it. Say it again. God did it. I'd need to stop just long enough to tell you that whatever you think the meaning of the manna is, and I'm going to tell you what it means in just a minute, one of the applications is certainly to our own spiritual life, isn't it? I think maybe what God would have me to say to you here right now is that if you think you can come to church on Sunday and get all the manna you need for the week and live off of it from Sunday to Sunday, which some of you do, you're going to have some stinking manna about Wednesday. I'm not being facetious when I say that. What happens to people who just gorge themselves with information and fill up their notebooks and get all the stuff they need to know about who God is and what He does, but then they don't use any of it? You see, the interesting thing about this story is everything they gathered in the morning, they had to eat during the day. Whatever they took, they had to take in. In essence, what the principle is this: we're not only to gather from God in the morning, but we're to apply it throughout the day and come back the next day for fresh manna to keep us going. God doesn't operate a reservoir. God's into relationships. And He wants this to be a daily thing where we walk with Him.
1: Amen. Amen. We'll have part two of this tomorrow. I hope you'll join us then. And in between now and then, don't forget to ask for your copy of the book, 100 Bible Verses That Made America. This beautiful volume from Rob Morgan is a special book commemorating our 250th anniversary as a nation and the importance of the Bible in the midst of that history. These short chapters will tell the story of an incident in the past when the Bible made a big difference. If you look through the table of contents, you can't wait to read what's in the book. And I hope you will take the opportunity today to get your copy. All you have to do is send a gift of any size to Turning Point during the month of July and say, please send me the book on the Bible verses, and we'll do it. Thank you so much for helping us. We can't do this without you, and we want to make sure you know we're grateful for your investment. We'll see you tomorrow on this good station. I'm David Jeremiah. 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
2: Partly cloudy to cloudy skies with a good chance of showers and thunderstorms today into early tonight. Some of these showers and thunderstorms could be strong. Temperature readings will be 80s and lower 90s. Lows tonight will be upper 50s and lower 60s. Highs will likely stay in the 80s Thursday. Thursday is another day of a high chance for shower and thunderstorm activity, lingering into the late evening and nighttime hours, with lows 50s and lows 60s, 80s and 90s, with isolated thunderstorms Friday. I'm meteorologist Don Day.
3: Current temperature,
4: 78 degrees.
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6: Hypocrisy has always existed in politics, and it's bipartisan. But the situation with Democrat Senate candidate Graham Plattner of Maine takes it to a new level. Plattner, who may have withdrawn from the race by the time this commentary is aired, is accused of rape by a woman who has come forward, given her name, and also given some disgusting details about Plattner's alleged behavior towards her. He denies it all and says all sex was consensual. Plattner adds this to the Nazi tattoo, the sexting with women after he was married, and who knows what else may come out. The Maine Democrat Party has withdrawn monetary support, and some Democrats have withdrawn their endorsements. Does character matter anymore? At least since Bill Clinton and through the current president, too many Americans, including too many evangelicals, have had a double standard. They criticize Clinton's behavior while ignoring or justifying President Trump's behavior with women. Jimmy Carter was an upright man who never had any scandal associated with him, though his policies failed. Now are we supposed to accept policies we like and ignore the character question? I'm Cal Thomas.
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1: With SRN News, I'm Bob Agnew in Washington. President Trump has announced the U.S. will license its Patriot air defense systems to be made overseas for Ukraine. That decision comes as a big boost for Ukraine, which has been in prolonged conflict with Russia. The president says that Ukrainian President Zelensky is excited to talk about a growing economic relationship with the U.S.
11: Ukraine has tremendous potential. He understands that. We talk about that. He talks about that more than he talks about the war. You know, to me, I think you might find that more exciting than the war. This is brutal. The other's the beauty of it, you know. I think he'll build a great country. I think he's going to build it. We have a little stake in that country now because we have some land in that country, but we have minerals. minerals. It's among the wealthiest. It's among the best land anywhere in the world for rare earth.
3: A struggle on Wall Street amid renewed fighting between the U.S. and Iran. The Dow is down 807 points. This is SRN News.
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12: We got breaking news. President Trump announces the Iran MOU is DOA.
13: Keeping you informed and engaged, now more than ever. This is Seculo. 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
12: Welcome to Seculo. That's right, President Trump just announced. Is it NATO?
14: He's at the NATO summit.
12: NATO
14: in Ankara,
12: summit.
14: Turkey.
12: Yeah, we can't say Turkey anymore, right?
14: Turkey A.
12: Yeah. You're used to that.
14: Yeah.
12: It's like when you're going,
14: when the Ukraine war started and they're like, it's Kyiv.
12: Yeah.
14: It's like, no.
12: It's like when your sister
14: was.
12: Your sister decided to be Carol Beth out of nowhere. You can't be a two name. I hope she's listening. Phone lines are open for you at 1-800-684-3110. President Trump did announce in that moment that he believes, now he said, there are people that want to negotiate, they want to talk through it. We'll have some, you can hear it directly from President Trump's mouth, but saying he believes that the MOU is dead, that these people are incredibly difficult to deal with, shocker, and we're not living up to their word. So let's hear from President Trump about whether the ceasefire is done. This is bite one.
15: Ceasefire over. Is the ceasefire done? Is the MOU dead?
11: It's a very interesting question. To me, I think it's over. I don't want to deal with them anymore. They're scum. You know what scum is? They're scum. They're sick people. They're led by sick people. And they're vicious, violent people. And if they had a nuclear weapon, they'd use it. As far as I'm concerned, it's over. I'll speak to our negotiators. They want to negotiate. They're good people. Steve Witkoff, Jared Kushner. But they have to come back to me. As far as I'm concerned, it's just a waste of time dealing with them. They're liars. We make a deal, and they, if I make a deal with him, we have a deal, and he goes out, he talks. We make a deal. Everyone's agreed. No nuclear weapon. We make a deal. They go outside, talk to the press. They say, we never even talked about it. There's something wrong with them. They're cuckoo. As far as I'm concerned, it's over.
12: Yeah, they're cuckoo, everybody. Give me a call. What do you think about this? Are you at all shocked that President Trump would make this statement so clearly, saying to him the MOU is dead, that the ceasefire is over? I want to hear from you. 1-800-684-3110. We got more from President Trump and his meetings there. We got a packed show, to be honest with you. We got a great video presentation our team put together for this special Independence Week that we are still celebrating right now. Remember that we are celebrating. All donations are doubled right now. If you go to ACLJ.org, and also if you are one of those first 100 people to give over that $250 threshold at ACLJ.org/USA during this Independence Week, you get those special gifts, the cooler bag and the challenge coin, the ACLJ branded America 250 co-branded challenge coin and cooler bag. So get that at ACLJ.org. But beyond that, just make a donation of any kind. We appreciate it. During these special months, our donations are doubled and matched by incredible ACLJ supporters and ACLJ champions. So I encourage you to do that today.
14: That's right. And we're going to get more into this as we go on. Why did the president say it's dead? This is as the U.S. military hit more than 80 targets last night. This is after Iran decided to strike some ships in the Strait of Hormuz. They were trying to transit that strait. And what do we find out? The U.S. military was ready to spring into action, hitting 80 targets. There's a lot more to break down about that. What is the end game for Iran here? What does the president think is going to happen? Well, he doesn't think we're going to get to a deal as of today.
12: Yeah, and what does military relationship militarily look like now? What are we doing here? If the ceasefire is over, what is the prerogative of America at this point? What do you think? 1-800-684-3110. Again, it has been a very contentious subject for a lot of people on the right and the left. The war in Iran. If now we are at the point where once again the MOU is done, the ceasefire is effectively over, according to the president, what is it going to look like? President Trump, I believe, will be speaking soon as well. We'll keep an eye on that after they're saying new strikes have happened in Iran. So we'll discuss a bunch of that coming up. And we're also going to hear from Jeff Balaban, our ACLJ Jerusalem team member, who is going to be actually joining us from Washington, D.C. My brother Jordan just walked in the studio. He'll be here in this segment too. So we got a packed show. Be a part of it today. And I encourage you once again, special week, Independence Week. Donations are doubled of any kind at ACLJ.org. I want you to do that today. And we got about four lines open, 1-800-684-3110. Be right back.
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16: Yeah, we're currently checking for a problem on 6th Avenue heading westbound into Lakewood. It's going to be in between basically Sheridan and Wadsworth. Traffic is tied up in there. Could be construction. We're not quite sure yet, but be prepared for some delays. It's kind of slow moving heading west on 6th. Penny is still running a little heavy coming out of the airport. 270, a little bit of traffic to contend with, and maybe a little bit of traffic out of the tech center, too. It looks like the Foothills Drive is much better. We had some jamming down Floyd Hill, but it looks like speeds are back on the high side. With traffic, I'm Jonathan Steele.
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12: Welcome back to Secula. We got some phone lines open for you. 1-800-684-3110. I do see a bunch of you are just joining us right now. President Trump is declaring that the MOU, that Iran deal, is dead. President Trump is speaking right now in Turkey at NATO. Let's make sure that there's anything we need to pop in that we could pop in live, because I know a lot of you would like to hear if there's any sort of updates or anything news happening right now, because there's been some movement in Iran.
14: That's right. So yesterday there was news that Iran had struck 3 ships, shipping vessels that were going through the Strait of Hormuz. That's a violation of the MOU. And remember what MOU even stands for. That is Memorandum of Understanding. That is, here's what we agree to, our mutual understanding of what the status quo will be during this period of negotiating to a final deal.
12: It was a pre-agreement.
14: Right. And so they were saying, we mutually agree.
12: It's a deal memo.
14: We're not going to attack ships in Strait of Hormuz. This is now the multiple times since signing of the MOU that Iran has struck vessels in the Strait of Hormuz. The United States struck back last night with 80 targets hit. This was both air defenses. It was along that coastline, their capacity to launch these attacks. And even other Gulf nations were calling out the Iranians. So Qatar, Saudi Arabia, and UAE, which were where the ships were from, were saying, hey, this is a violation and this cannot stand. Now we have the president at NATO at a time where the world is thinking about foreign policy, is thinking about the alliances of the United States. He's, as you said, speaking right now at the end of this 2-day summit. He'll be returning to Washington soon. Also, Iran was having their major funeral for the Ayatollah finally, because they had waited for things to settle down so they could actually get it done, so they could have people out and not become another target for the United States. So this is where we're at. They are deciding at the same time to flex their muscles and say, hey, we're still going to hit ships. For what reason? It's unclear why they are even doing this, other than to, I guess, look strong. But what happens? United States hits back, and the president says pretty firmly, and I think we should play this again for those just joining us. This is what he says when they're asking from a reporter, is the ceasefire over? Is the MOU dead? Let's play what the president had to say just moments ago before we were on air.
15: Ceasefire over. Is the ceasefire done? Is the MOU dead?
11: It's a very interesting question. To me, I think it's over. I don't want to deal with them anymore. They're scum. You know what scum is? They're scum. They're sick people. They're led by sick people. And they're vicious, violent people. And if they had a nuclear weapon, they'd use it. As far as I'm concerned, it's over. I'll speak to our negotiators. They want to negotiate. They're good people. Steve Witkoff, Jared Kushner. But they have to come back to me. As far as I'm concerned, it's just a waste of time dealing with them. They're liars. We make a deal. And they were, if I make a deal with him, we have a deal. And he goes out, he talks. We make a deal. Everyone's agreed. No nuclear weapon. We make a deal. They go outside, talk to the press. They say, we never even talked about it. There's something wrong with them. They're cuckoo. As far as I'm concerned, it's over.
0: Let me just say, this is what we were concerned about from the beginning. Yeah, with any kind of memorandum of understanding with Iran and trying to get to a point where you can actually even have a actual agreement, a full agreement with Iran, is impossible when you have an end times led regime that's whole basis on their version of Shia Islam is to bring about the end times by strike, by a major kind of action. And the biggest action we know of in the world, Logan and Will, still today is nuclear war.
14: Right.
0: So nuclear war attacks against Israel and then the great Satan, the United States of America. And as we've seen through this conflict, any of its allies, including its other Muslim allies. So, for all of those on the right who said, you know what, the president finally saw the light, that he needs to stop listening to the Jewish people in America and the Israelis and Benjamin Netanyahu. No, I think the president just saw the light once again. Those of you saying that things could calm down and the Strait of Hormuz could open normally and the memorandum of understanding was great. By the way, you were the same people who were criticizing the JCPOA when Obama did it. Somehow you switched your mindset and it lasted even less time because the Iranians are bloodthirsty. Like the president said, it is not like dealing with a normal regime. So the moment you get an okay from them, they're still looking at how can we shoot at someone? How can we fire at, it was three vessels in the Strait of Hormuz and just cause disaster? Because they don't care about their own people. They don't care that this is the largest retaliatory strike that we've had since this kind of quieter period. This was the biggest one. And the president didn't say, okay, now we're going to go back to negotiating. He said, I don't think we're going to go back to negotiating, and they should expect more tonight.
14: Exactly, and that's what...
0: That's a lot different than tit-for-tat, you know, backfire. Right. And, okay, let's get back on track now.
14: Yeah, he did tell the press that I assume that we will strike more tonight. And Jordan, I think, though, this kind of does reveal what the analysis has been on this broadcast for a while, is that, that for so long in Washington, there was this binary choice of either JCPOA... type deal, or all-out war. And what President Trump has shown is that there's a different path forward. He is very outside the box when it comes to the way he conducts foreign policy, as well as listening to the advisors. When you see what he did, he hit very hard. He showed that there is credible military threat from the United States, and then gave them the opportunity to realize we're not just paying lip service to military threat like past administrations have done on both Republican and Democrat side. He actually showed we will annihilate a large portion of your government multiple tiers down and then give you the opportunity to negotiate. Now, we said the big question is if these three tiers down are still theological in the way that the Ayatollah was. Right. We know they're bought into the system of the government of the Islamic Republic, but are they still the theological ideologues that the Ayatollahs were? Based off this, it appears they are. And right. Then, as President Trump is saying, there's something wrong with them, though, cuckoo. Yeah, it's called this apocalyptic nature of their theology. They are going to be not necessarily a credible negotiating partner. But he did give it that opportunity.
0: Yeah, I mean, there was kind of a hope that, and this sounds strange, but that the Iranian Revolutionary Guards Corps once you remove an Ayatollah, and you really don't have an active Ayatollah right now, was a business of terror. They were about making money, though. And so if they saw this as a new way to make money without having to be in the part of the business of terror, and they could actually control, run a country.
12: Be the world's villain.
0: They wouldn't necessarily have to do that anymore. Yeah. So they wouldn't have to always look behind their back to see if they're about to be, taken right. out by someone who was on their team, and kind of change their business model. And what we have seen is they have done the opposite of that hope. They have stayed on track and even gotten more aggressive. I'd say, in a way, not just aggressive, but also what they are putting their people through. The people of Iran through, it's recklessness. Because by firing at these three ships, you have now unleashed the U.S. military and all of its allies in the Middle East once again to rain down on Tehran and military sites. And what we know is that there were even more military sites taken out last night, even more Iranian Revolutionary Guard Corps vessels taken out last night. But to those on the right who thought this memorandum of understanding was it and we were going to get to some deal, I guess go back to what we were saying, which was, I can't imagine this getting through 60 days. That would be through a hope and a prayer. And even if it did, is it really the deal we wanted? Would they ever abide by it? I hope what the president said, may sound strange, but I hope what the president said is true, that this deal is done and that we move forward with Iran so that they know they're going to get a worse deal next time. And if they keep doing this, it's going to be worse for them, more dangerous for their economy, their country, and at the end of the day, it just gets to be a more and more difficult way forward for the Iranian regime.
12: Yeah, that's right.
14: Yeah, and I want to play this from the president because I thought this was... It was just a line where even it shows his mindset, which is sometimes humorous.
0: Mindset.
14: Yeah, but let's go ahead and play Bite 9. This is talking about even the Iranians asking for kind of a timeout so they could make sure they could attend the funeral of the Ayatollah. Let's hear from the president.
2: You know, they asked for a timeout. They wanted to go to the funeral of Khomeini. And I said, give it to them. And they start shooting missiles. I mean, it was a crazy thing. Now, we did kill him, so I guess you have to look at it that way, but...
12: He's always trying to find the silver lining here.
14: Right, exactly. Going, he's like, well, I understand it a little. This is insane. We gave them the freedom to go to the funeral.
12: No, we caused the funeral.
0: Our word is good, and they lie.
12: Yeah.
0: As the president said, they're liars, they're scumbags, and we've said that time and time again. It's part of their version of Sharia law and the version of Islam that they follow. This is not all Islam. Has that taqiyya in it, which means you can lie to your enemies and that's not somehow violating your faith or sin. And so saying we need a ceasefire during this is great for them. They get to go to their funeral, not worry about bombs, missiles being dropped.
12: Yeah.
0: At the same time,
12: doing it to everyone else.
0: They know, hey, this is a great time for us to start shooting at boats.
12: Phone lines are open for you. What do you think? Of course, this is obviously going to cause some strain even within conservatives and the political nature of everything. How does this new response now from President Trump saying that the deal is done, how's that going to play out? 1-800-684-3110.
0: We've witnessed monumental legal victories from defending the 14th Amendment and protecting our sacred American right to vote, the overturning of Roe versus Wade, and standing up for the religious liberty of our kids and seniors. But even with the many historic wins we've achieved, the battle is far from over. The attacks on our constitutionally protected rights persist. Countless unborn babies remain in jeopardy, and across the globe, innocent Christians are being targeted and killed across this country and around the world. This fight isn't just the ACLJ's. 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It's been an honor to fight for you all these years. 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
12: Welcome back to Secular. We actually got a lot of calls coming in. We're going to take some of those as well as we head into this segment, because we have also a great video our ACLJ team put together that I don't want to make sure that you guys don't miss. And don't go anywhere during it. You know, it is a very special video for specifically these weeks. And we have a very special Independence Week. You know, we're all coming off of the 250th celebration of America. And I kind of thought, you know, how long would that last? I think it lasted until about Monday. And I feel like we've moved on. The World Cup, I think, kind of was the final.
14: It could have continued.
12: It could have continued if the team had won. And then I think knowing that that is over, I feel like a lot of the 250 celebration, not for us though. We're keeping it going for Independence Week. That's why donations of $250 or more right now at aclj.org/USA. Not only are they matched, so you get up to $500 in terms of donation, but you get a special challenge coin and a cooler bag. So make sure you get that. Will, what is this video though before we start off
14: here? So this is one we put together, and it goes kind of digging into where our rights come from. We know we've had these discussions over these past months if we've heard politicians and members of the media scoff at the idea that our rights come from God. And so we put together this special presentation. You'll see some familiar faces, and we want to go ahead and run this for you. And we'll hope you enjoy this, and we'll be back after this video.
7: Our rights come from God, not from the Constitution, or legislation, or a petition, or anywhere else. This isn't a fringe idea, it's a foundational belief put on paper 250 years ago in America's Declaration of Independence, endowed by their Creator with certain unalienable rights. Jefferson wrote it, and it is one of the most iconic, recognizable, and powerful sentences in the world. So why then does it seem that so many people in America today don't agree with it, or at least don't understand it?
10: The notion that rights don't come from laws and don't come from the government, but come from the Creator, that's what the Iranian government believes. It's a theocratic regime that bases its rule on Shia law and targets Sunnis, Baha'is, Jews, Christians, and other religious minorities. And they do it because they believe that they understand what natural rights are from their Creator.
23: Those voices have seeked to distort the self-evident truth that we know so well, that our founders boldly proclaimed in the Declaration, that our rights do not derive from the government. They come from you, our Creator and Heavenly Father.
25: Is this him putting God over the Declaration of Independence?
10: So the statement that our rights do not come from our laws or our governments is extremely troubling.
14: Politicians like Senator Kaine, who ran for vice president just 10 years ago, and journalist Katie Turr, who has a national news platform, probably wouldn't take such positions if their opinions were on the fringe of culture or unpopular. Because political discourse is, generally, a reflection of the values and beliefs of the culture it represents. But do people really believe our rights come from somewhere other than God? Just how popular is that viewpoint? We decided to send our team to ask just that.
26: The Bill of Rights in the Constitution. I think just being a basic human should be where our rights come from.
27: Our founding fathers.
28: The people.
29: I think the Constitution.
30: Beginning in England and the Magna Carta, that was a good start.
31: The Constitution, the Bill of Rights.
32: The history of people making mistakes and realizing what we need as a society.
33: The law of the land, so I think it comes from the Constitution, you know, things of that nature. So sure.
14: That's a harsh reminder of how important it is to pass down the biblical values that are enshrined in our founding documents. The ACLJ still believes, no matter what culture may say, our rights come only from our Creator.
34: What the government does is ensures that the rights that we are endowed with by God are enforced, meaning We are human beings who are put on this earth and created by a higher power. And whether you're a Christian or you're a Muslim or you're a Jew, it doesn't matter, right? God is the reason why we're here, to exist on this earth, to do good, and to make our fellow man better. And I think that's very, very important. And our founders were very intentional about that, right? They wanted to make sure that everyone understood that our country was probably the first country in the history of Earth to sort of reverse that and say that human beings have free will that is endowed to them by God, and it is the government's job to make sure that it is creating a society where those rights are able to be expressed by every single one of the citizens. And when you look at sort of the ways in which our country is failing, I think a lot of it can be linked directly back to a straying from faith and a straying from the idea that being faithful and trusting that your life is in the hands of a higher power, and trusting that our government was created under the auspices of the same higher power, it doesn't mean that I have to disrespect somebody for being an atheist. But it does mean that we have a government that was created to ensure that an atheist's rights are equal to that of a Christian or a Jew or of a Muslim. And so faithfulness doesn't know a specific creed, but our government was so smart to use the basis of the Christian faith in order to make sure that everyone's rights, particularly their rights to worship and their rights to speak, were always going to be protected at all costs. I mean, there's a reason why it's our First Amendment, and the reason why it is our First Amendment is because it's the most important one for building a proper society. Every single word that you find in the Constitution and in our founding documents can be applied to all the new technological changes and things that happen in society, but they all get back to those founding Christian principles that they said were the best way for a society to govern itself. And it doesn't mean you have to be Christian, like I said before, but it does mean that those guiding principles should be guiding all the decisions that are being made in every single legislature across this country. And I think that's what's so genius, is it gives the kind of wiggle room for our laws to change, but for our founding principles to remain rock solid and to never change.
7: At the end of the day, it doesn't matter what we believe about the origins of our rights if we aren't willing to defend them. You see, if our rights indeed come from God and are recognized in our laws and constitution, then it's our responsibility to make sure they're exercised freely and enforced as written. Because history teaches us that our constitution is only as powerful as the people and efforts to uphold it. It's why when a street preacher legally comes under attack in Chicago for practicing his First Amendment rights, the ACLJ jumps into action. We aren't just defending that preacher, we're defending his right, ensuring it can be free applied and exercised by all Americans. Otherwise, that God-given right is trampled and destroyed. At the Constitutional Convention in Philadelphia, Benjamin Franklin famously called America a republic, if you can keep it. Now, 2.5 centuries later, the ACLJ remains dedicated to keeping our beautiful constitutional republic and all our rights as one nation under God.
12: Welcome back. Sure, you may have heard me say, is that the end? I was making sure it was the end. Phone lines are open for you at 1-800-684-3110. 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However you get streaming media, we are there as well on the Salem News Channel. And later on, however you get your podcasts, we're there immediately. So whether you're listening at 12 to 1 p.m. Eastern time, or you're listening sometime later on or watching sometime later on, we want you to be a part of the full show. And of course, you can always give us a call too at 1-800-684-3110. We're going to take some calls coming up. We'll be here by Jeff Balaban also. Packed back half coming right up.
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5: With SRN News, I'm Bob Agnew in Washington.
3: President Trump has announced the U.S. will license its Patriot air defense systems to be made overseas for Ukraine. That decision comes as a big boost for Ukraine, which has been in prolonged conflict with Russia. The president says that Ukrainian President Zelensky is excited to talk about a growing economic relationship with the U.S.
2: Ukraine has tremendous potential. He understands that. We talk about that. He talks about that more than he talks about the war. You know, to me, I think you might find that more exciting than the war. This is brutal. The other is the beauty of it, you know. I think he'll build a great country. I think he's going to build it. We have a little stake in that country, you know, because we have some land in that country, but we have minerals. It's among the wealthiest, it's among the best land anywhere in the world for rare earth.
3: A struggle on Wall Street amid renewed fighting between the U.S. and Iran. The Dow is down 807 points. This is SRN News.
5: Denver weather.
8: Partly cloudy to cloudy skies with a good chance of showers and thunderstorms today into early tonight. Some of these showers and thunderstorms could be strong. Temperature readings will be 80s and lower 90s. Lows tonight will be upper 50s and lower 60s. Highs will likely stay in the 80s Thursday. Thursday is another day of a high chance for shower and thunderstorm activity, lingering into the late evening and nighttime hours, with lows 50s and low 60s, 80s and 90s, with isolated thunderstorms Friday. I'm meteorologist Don Day.
9: Current temperature,
13: 83 degrees.
15: The word on traffic.
16: Yeah, we're not doing too badly. If you're coming out of Lakewood on 6th Avenue eastbound at Sheridan, we've got a crash that was in the right lane. They've kind of moved it off to the side there. It's impeding the ramp to get off at Sheridan also, but not a real big backup if you're coming, again, out of Lakewood. We do have some construction work, it looks like, on I-70 westbound near Peoria. That's slowing traffic back towards 225. Pena's still running a little heavy out of the airport. 270, a little bit of traffic to contend with also. With traffic, I'm Jonathan Steele.
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18: Men should be leading the charge of praying for the world. That's our job, men. Did you know that? That means praying for the church. That means praying for our spouses. That means praying for our families. That means praying for everybody. How are we to do it? Notice what it says here. Therefore, I want men in every place to pray. How? Lifting up holy hands without wrath and dissension. Means men, we're called to pray without having animosity towards one another. We're to pray and not be in fights with one another. We're to pray because we want what Jesus wants in the church and in our families and in our communities. And how are we to pray? Lifting up holy hands. Now, some may say, well, that's metaphoric, and that means we need to be doing the work that God wants us to do and living holy, and that's totally true. But in the Old Testament, they pray by lifting up holy hands. Now, just as an example, if you are physically able this morning and you're a male, could you raise both hands above your head like this? Okay? I know some of you played sports. You might have a rotator cuff. You might have to do one of these. I get it. All right? Now, for some people, they come to church, and here's what a lot of guys saying. Guys, I get it. It's not the hand-raising type. It's not the hand-raising type. Now, let me tell you something. If a police officer pulled you over and you had broken the law and he said, hands up, you wouldn't respond, well, that's not the hand-raising type. I promise you. And some of you that aren't the hand-raising type, I've seen you at concerts and sporting events, and you are the hand-raising type. It's just that in church, here's what happens. I know the church I grew up in. If I would have done this in our church, every eye in the whole church would have looked because I would have been the only person raising my hands. And I would have felt like it was showy and I was drawing attention to myself. You know what it means to raise holy hands? It's an act of surrender. It means, Lord, I don't care about anything else but you. Just your will be done. And you've called me as a man to lead in the church, and I just want to pray for the church. And I want to pray for the people in the church. I want your will to be done. And Lord, I give up. I don't care what anybody thinks about me. I only care about you. That's what it means. And this is why it's primary in the church that not only men, but women and boys and girls, we're praying. If there's anything going on in the church, people would say, I know that church prays. They're serious about prayer. They're serious about seeing the work of God. And oh, by the way, if you study revival in any increment and you want to know anything about revival, it always starts in prayer. Like, you can't jump, like oftentimes we talk about Acts 2 and how fired up we are. Look at the Holy Spirit came and tongues of fire rested on their heads and look at how awesome it was and people were getting saved by the thousands. Well, read Acts 1. What were they doing? They were in an upper room for days on end doing what?
0: Praying.
18: Study any revival in the history of the church and you have a group of people desperate for God to move who are praying. Yeah, we love to read about the fruit of it, but the root of it and the reason of it is that God's people pray. And I want to tell you something. When you pray, God moves. Well, he's sovereign. I don't think he's going to change his mind. He moves. Things change when you pray. Make no mistake about it. And that's why the prayers of God's people need to be primary. Prayers of God's people need to be primary. I was thinking about this scripture. It just grabbed me this week when I was preparing. It's in Matthew chapter 21. It's also in the Gospel of Mark, but Matthew chapter 21 and verse 12. When I was thinking about Jesus, I mean, there's one scene in the Bible that just doesn't seem to fit all the other caricatures we have of Jesus. I mean, Precious Moments hasn't grabbed this one yet. Nobody seems to want to talk about this one, but this is one where Jesus is in the temple, the most holy place, and he's so upset and angry that he starts overturning the money changers, throwing tables around. In John's gospel, it says he made a cord of three strands and is whipping things around, driving people out of the temple and telling them to get out. And when they're asking him why he's so upset, he goes, get out of here. My father's house is to be called a house of prayer, but you've made it a den of robbers. What was he saying? He was saying, in the temple, what was going on, instead of people having to grow their sacrifice, their little lamb that they had to bring and cart it into Jerusalem to offer it, they said, let's make it easier for the people. We'll just grow the animals for them here, and then they can just come bring us money and buy it. That way they don't have to take care and make it a real sacrifice for God. And oh, more than that, we can charge them a little extra, and that way we can profit on it. So what was going on in the temple at the time was when religious people were profiting in the name of God to make worship and sacrifice easy for his people rather than for people who were lost to come seek the face of his dad. And it made him so angry, he drove people out. Why? Because what's the house of God supposed to be? It's supposed to be a place for anybody, anywhere, at any time that wants to come and seek the face of God and be able to have a relationship with him. Amen? That's what we're talking about. That's why it's a priority. It's not an additional thing. It's not the, well, maybe someday we'll look at this. James 5:16, James says that the prayer of a righteous man can availeth much. Ephesians 6:18, at the end of putting on all the armor of God, tells him to pray in the Spirit for everything. And even in Acts chapter 6 and verse 4, when the church started going and we read about the church and like, man, I wish I could have been back part of that church. It was awesome. There's no fights or anything. Yeah, until you get to Acts chapter 6. And then we got a food distribution problem and we got Greeks and we got Hebrew widows fighting with each other. And so we got all these women upset because they're not getting the right amount of food. So we got a physical problem. We got a racial problem. We got all these problems in the church. And the apostles say this, that's a problem. So appoint 7 men filled with the Spirit because we got to take care of that problem. But as for us, we're going to devote ourselves to prayer and the ministry of the word. What were they saying? It's a big deal. It's a problem. I get it. But there's no problem bigger than our prayers and proclaiming the word of God. Nothing's more important than that in the church. I mean, make no mistake about it. And so oftentimes in church, we use prayer as like an addendum. So we structure and strategize the next 5 to 10 years. We tell God what we're doing, where we're going. We do it individually in our families, where we're going to live, what job we're going to have. And then we pray as if God just bless my desires. That is not prayer. Prayer is us being on our knees or our face or walking with our hands above or walking around telling God, my life is your life. Our church is your church. You show us what you want. We'll realign our lives and our desires and our expectations with what you want, and we'll do it your way. When a church does that, God moves in power. And I want to be part of a church where God moves in power, and I think he is. But the prayers of God's people for all people. All people. Prayers of God's people for all people. And men, we're called to lead that charge. Tuesday night, I don't know what you have going on, but it's not more important than what we have going on here, I promise you. Pray about it. Ask the Lord. Hey, Lord, I can lead my family to church and pray and seek your face, or I can do this. What do you think is more important? And just follow his lead. There may be a time you have something else more important, but I can't think of anything more important in our lives than seeking the face of the Lord. I just can't. And that's what he's saying here. Paul is telling his protege, Timothy, make sure that prayer is the priority. Second is this, who and what should we be praying for? Who should we be praying for and what should we be praying for? And here's the answer. The passion for lost people and God-appointed leaders who will answer that call. We want to pray for a passion for lost people and God-appointed leaders who answer the call. Notice what he says. Who are we to pray for? Verse 2. For kings and all who are in authority. Stop. We don't have any kings in our culture, but you're not off the hook. Think about all those who are in authority. We have a president, a vice president, a speaker of the house, senators, congressmen, congresswomen, governor, mayors, elected officials. What are we called to do? Pray for them. Now think about this. This is rhetorical. I won't have you raise your hand because probably nobody will raise their hand anyway. Who spent more time praying for politicians than they did complaining about them this week? See, that's the question. It's okay to have truth. It's okay to stand on truth. It's okay to not waver on truth. It's okay to say we're not going to participate in that. But for every time we say that, we should be praying 10 times as much for that person. And what should we be praying for? For them to come to Christ. Yeah, I see things in our political system I don't like. In a few weeks, we're going to sit down and talk about the things going on in our culture that we need to engage as Christians. But first and foremost, prayers. You tell me what would happen if 2/3 of our Senate, Congress, President, Vice President, Governor, elected official, 2/3 of all those people came to Christ, were born again and said, we're living for Jesus and we want everything about Jesus in our culture. Would that change anything?
0: Yeah.
18: See, we're fighting the wrong battle. We're fighting the wrong battle. The battle is not our battle. The battle is us standing firm on the truth, but praying our socks off that God would do a work in people that aren't living for Jesus. Amen?
4: Yeah.
18: Called to pray for them. Do you know the name of your, do you know the name of our governor? It's Governor Polis. Do you pray for him every day?
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18: The battle is not our battle. The battle is us standing firm on the truth, but praying our socks off that God would do a work in people that aren't living for Jesus. Amen?
4: Yeah.
18: Called to pray for them. Do you know the name of your, do you know the name of our governor? It's Governor Polis. Do you pray for him every day? Do you pray for your mayor? Do you even know his name or her name? Do you pray for the elected officials? Do you even know who's elected? I mean, for most of us as Christians, we stand to the side and we don't even think about it because we assume, oh, it'll all work out. God's sovereign. It's not all working out because God's people aren't praying for the people that we need to be praying for. Amen? We should have a passion for lost people. And here's what you can do. You say, well, I don't even want to pray for them. Let me tell you something about hell and heaven. There's a weight. They're eternal. This week, for the thousands of people that died apart from Christ and went to hell, that's eternal. They're never going to experience God's mercy ever again. There's no person in this world you would wish that upon. And just in case you do, then here's how you need to pray for those people that you seemingly think you don't like. Here's how you need to pray. Lord, I know that you died for, mention that person by name. Give me the same love for that person that you have and help me pray prayers for them the way you would want me to pray. Because you'll move from praying mean prayers, like just let them die, to Lord, save them and show mercy to them because they don't know you. That's what God's called us to do. And I'm not just talking about politicians. Notice what it says. It says, for kings and all who are in authority so that we

always want to look good on the outside. Did you know that? That's true about religious people. That's why religious people will stand here and cheer when different people out there get saved, like prostitutes and homosexuals and people that are on drugs. And, oh, praise the Lord, they got saved. But you don't want to bring them in here and sit by them. You don't want to identify with them. See, that's not God's heart. God's heart would be that anybody, anywhere, anytime can come into our church. They can sit right down next to me, whether they smell really bad, whether they stink, no matter what their sin is, and they are totally welcome here to hear the gospel of Jesus Christ. Amen? That's what we're talking about. And we develop that passion. I mean, that was Jesus' passion. Luke 19:10, same. He said he came to seek and save the lost. And in Luke 10:2, he says, the harvest is plentiful. You know what that means? In your generation, in Denver, Colorado, there's tons of unsaved people that you can pray for. We'll never run out. The harvest is plentiful, but the workers are few. Therefore, beseech the Lord and ask him to send out workers into his harvest field. Not only should we as individuals be developing a heart for the lost and a passion for the lost, we should be praying that God raises up people that he sends out to them. Now, some of you are saying, good, finally we got a break here. I'll pray that God sends other people out to do that. That sounds really good. Hey, no. Acts chapter 1 says you're his witness. And that God puts you in a sphere of influence with people that nobody else can ever get to so that you can live and share the gospel of Jesus Christ with people that otherwise may never hear it. You're his witnesses. Yeah, we want to be a part of a church where God's raising up other pastors or evangelists or missionaries or apostles to go out or prophets. That's great. Well, let's send them all out. But at the end of the day, in your sphere of influence, will you pray that God develops a passion for the people that are lost in your life so that he would do a work? Because here's what we begin to think. We read stories in the Bible of incredible stories of God bringing people to faith in Christ. But when we think about our own family, some of you are thinking about 8 weeks from now when you're at Thanksgiving, that one female, that one male, that one family member, like, there's no way. I don't even want to talk to them. I don't even believe I have to sit around the same Thanksgiving table and eat turkey with them. I'm telling you, God can save them and save them to the full. That's what our God does. But it requires Christians being on their face and on their knees praying for God to move. And God, give me opportunities and give me the words to share and show me how to do this because I'm not sure I know how to do this. But Lord, I'm open to doing that because I was once lost too and you brought somebody into my life that showed me the truth and I want to be that conduit of grace for somebody else as well. Think about the people that annoy you. I mean, maybe it's a neighbor, right? Maybe it's just a friendship that's gone south. Maybe it's an employee or a coworker. And maybe it's that person that cut you off on I-25 on the way here today. I mean, maybe instead of the first words out of your mouth being like, Lord, get them, maybe the first words out of your mouth is, Lord, I don't know who that was, but Lord, I'm praying for them. And if they are a Christian, teach them to drive like one. Right? I mean, those kind of things. Because we're so quick to judge others and we forget from where God has brought us. Yes, we want to be a culture that aligns in the truth, but never forget. Here's the truth. The truth is you are dead in your transgressions and sins, and Jesus Christ is the one that made you alive. And it's only your identity in him that matters. Never, ever forget that. Because sometimes in church circles, we begin to think that we're better than non-Christians. The only thing that's different about us is that God has rescued us and saved us. He has his Holy Spirit in us. So of course we're going to live different and holy. They don't have that, so by all means, pray that they can hear that and share the gospel with them so they can have the Holy Spirit in them too. I believe with my whole heart, when the Holy Spirit comes into a person, he makes them radically different. I mean, think about the prayers in the Bible. Probably the most, for me, perhaps the most powerful evangelistic prayer ever prayed in the Bible was by Jesus. When he was on the cross, what did he pray right before he died? Father, forgive them. Who's them? Every sinner that ever lived. Father, forgive them. They don't know what they're doing. In other words, don't hold this against them because I want to be in relationship with them. We're here because of that prayer. Or think about Stephen. As he was getting stoned, what was his prayer? Lord, do not hold this sin against them. You know who would have heard that prayer? A young man by the name of Saul of Tarsus, who was there holding the coats of the older men while they were pummeling him. Think that meant something to him? Do you think the prayer of Stephen was effective in Paul's conversion and his discipleship subsequent to that? You bet it was. See, what were these men willing to do? They were willing to pray for the lost all the way to their death.

0: Would you be willing to do that? No. I'm gonna pray for the lost. As long as they change their mind and America looks different, then I'll pray for them. Or are you gonna pray for them because you want them to know Jesus and you're willing to go to any length so they can know Jesus? Because you get a group of people together that said, we love nothing but God and hate nothing but sin, and we love the lost and we'll do whatever God asks us. This thing would be done in a hurry. See, we're called to love the lost. We're called to pray for the lost. We're called to engage with the lost. We're called to hold fast on truth. No doubt about it. That's why when Jesus was brought that woman, you know, that was the prostitute that was weeping on his feet and poured an alabaster jar of perfume. And what did religious people say? If he knew who that woman was, he would never hang out with a woman like that. Did Jesus know who that woman was? He created that woman. Did he know what her sin was? He knows all things. What was Jesus saying? Not only do I know her, I created her and I love her, and she's showing me a great sign here of extravagant love, and I'm forgiving her sins. Because those who have been forgiven much love much. See, when we get too big for our britches, or we get religious and we think that we're special spiritually because we walked with the Lord for a certain amount of time, we can't have a heart for the lost like God wants us to have. God wants us to develop a passion for the lost. What you should see in any church that's walking with God is an incredible passion for the lost and people that are being raised up to serve him. Notice verse 7. Paul says, for this I was appointed. Well, for what? For praying and sharing the gospel. For this I was appointed a preacher and an apostle. Are you sure, Paul? Yeah, I'm telling the truth. I am not lying. As a teacher of the Gentiles in faith and truth. Who are the Gentiles? The pagans. Paul says, my whole ministry is to people that don't know Jesus. That's why I don't care where God takes me. If it's in prison, then God's got somebody in prison I need to share with. If it's to the kings of the day, then God wants me to share with the king. If it's to my friends, then I'm sharing with my friends. Because here's what I know. People are either saved and they need to be edified and grown in Jesus, or they're lost and they need to hear the gospel so they can be saved. That's it. That's my whole mission. That's the only reason I'm here. Let me tell you this. It's the only reason you're here too. The only time you can share the gospel is in time and history, because in heaven there are no lost people. You're not going to pray for the lost in heaven. You're not going to share the gospel with the lost in heaven. It's a ministry we get to do now. And trust me, I get it. I get it. There's this fear that creeps up. And here's why it creeps up. Because you're afraid of outcome. What if I share it wrong? What if I share it and they get mad at me? What if they start accusing me? Like, who are you to share with me? We've known you for 20 years and you're not all that great. I know all the same fears. I'm just saying God's word never ever returns void. And God's put you in a sphere of influence so you can live the gospel and share the gospel with people that you never ever thought could hear the gospel. I mean, if we brought everybody up here one by one today and say, hey, where do you work and what sphere of influence do you have? You'd be amazed at the scope that we cover in just this church alone. God's doing a great work through you. You don't have to reach the whole world. Just maybe some of those right near you, that they can see a living example and a testimony as to what it should look like. So in a church, what you should see, it's a place that's, yeah, white hot in worship and people love Jesus, but it should translate into many salvations. Paul gave us his mission statement in Romans 15, verses 20 to 21. It's really his apostolic mission. He says, it's always been my ambition to preach the gospel where Christ was not known, so I would not be building on someone else's foundation. What was Paul saying? You can take as many people as you want from our church and take them to your church, and we're so excited that you get big, because that's not even my mission. My mission is all the lost people out there that don't even have a church. I want to reach them with the gospel. I want to see them growing up in the faith, and I believe God can save anybody, and God's called me to do that. May we be a church that's known for the truth, but may we also be a church that's known for our faith and our love for lost people. That when lost people come here, they know this: I'm totally welcomed and I'm totally loved there, even though they believe different things than I do. And we can do both. Jesus did both. The church is supposed to do both. Amen? So what makes prioritizing this prayer for the lost so essential? Like, why should this be foundational in a church? Here's why. Because the payment made by Jesus Christ was made in order to redeem all people. Because the payment was made by Jesus Christ in order to redeem all people. Notice verse 3. This is good and acceptable in the sight of God our Savior. What? Praying for the lost and winning the lost is good and acceptable. Now, I don't know about you, but when I read this, I think about when I was in kindergarten. Remember grades in kindergarten? You got like an O for outstanding, an S for satisfactory, or an N for needs improvement, or something like that. When I read this, you know, this is good and acceptable. It's kind of like an S. God's cool with it. If you want to pray and lead people to Christ, it's okay. That's not what it means. Good and acceptable here means beautiful and pleasing. This warms God's heart when you pray for the lost and share the gospel with the lost. This is God's heart for all believers. Why? Ezekiel 18:23 says that God takes no delight in the death of the wicked. The most heinous person who has ever lived that has died, when they died apart from Christ, there was no exalting or cheering in heaven.
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9: With SRN News, I'm Bob Agnew in Washington. The U.S. is talking about warmer economic ties with Ukraine. The president today talking with President Zelensky at the NATO summit ongoing in Turkey. The president also said that they're talking about a number of issues that might shore up an end to the war. He says he believes that President Zelensky is ready to make a deal to help make that happen. Also at SRNnews.com, the president announcing that the U.S. will license its Patriot air defense systems to be made overseas for Ukraine. That comes as a significant boost for Ukraine, which has been in a prolonged conflict, of course, with Russia. And the president warned Iran that the U.S. was preparing for another night of strikes. It came just hours after he said the ceasefire was over. That's because of more Iranian attacks on American military sites in the Gulf. The president threatening on Wednesday to strike Iran's civilian infrastructure, including electric and desalinization plants. This is SRN News.
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10: Partly cloudy to cloudy skies with a good chance of showers and thunderstorms today into early tonight. Some of these showers and thunderstorms could be strong. Temperature readings will be 80s and lower 90s. Lows tonight will be upper 50s and lower 60s. Highs will likely stay in the 80s Thursday. Thursday is another day of a high chance for shower and thunderstorm activity lingering into the late evening and nighttime hours, with lows 50s and lows 60s, 80s and 90s with isolated thunderstorms Friday. I'm meteorologist Don Day.
6: Current temperature
11: 83 degrees.
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14: As I began to learn how to enter and stay in the presence of the Lord, as I've learned to look fear and anxiety in the eye and say, you are an intruder in my life and you have no place in my heart. I'm a child of the living God. When I began to learn this, when I began to experience this, I was downloading that incredible app into the hard disk of my heart and my mind and my life and my time and my resources. And Lord is beginning to teaching me how to overcome worry.
13: Thank you for allowing Leading the Way to be a part of your day. 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So relax. 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
14: Worry and anxiety is one of those sins that is respectable, that is acceptable, even in the Church of Jesus Christ. 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Today's app really is the very last verse in this passage, verse 34. And we're going to read it to you. It's a summary of the entire passage. Therefore, said Jesus, do not worry. Don't be anxious about tomorrow. For tomorrow will worry about itself. Each day has enough trouble of its own. This whole passage is relevant, is addressed to everyone, rich or poor. Why? Because both rich and poor experience worry and anxiety. The rich are tempted to trust in their riches instead of the Lord, and that causes them worry and anxiety. The poor are tempted to distrust in God's provision. The rich are tempted to be anxious about losing their wealth. The poor are tempted to live in fear in the insecurity of their poverty. I want you to hear me right. This is important because when it comes to anxiety, when it comes to worry in life, worry and anxiety knows no social boundaries, knows no economic boundaries, no social class. And that is why 16 out of the 34 parables of Jesus have to do with material possessions and our relationship to them and what they cause us, whether joy or anxiety. That is why 1 out of the 10 verses in the New Testament are on the subject of material possessions and our relationship with it. And that is why you find in the Bible there are 500 verses on prayer, less than 500 on faith, but then you'll find 2,000 verses about material possession and the possibility of our anxiety toward them. And that is why Jesus said in this very short passage, 3 times, don't worry or don't be anxious. Verse 25, don't be anxious. Verse 31, don't be anxious. Verse 34. Why did Jesus speak so much about worry and anxiety? I mean, read the scripture. And I'm going to give you several reasons very quickly before I get to the app, actually. Because God knows that we're all worry warts. And He wants to give us an app to overcome worry and anxiety in our life. Secondly, because He's our God, and He's the one who decides what is sin and what is not. And God decided that worry is a sin. You say, how come is a sin? It's a sin of distrusting God. It's a sin of disbelieving the promises of God. It is a sin of undermining the sovereignty of God. It is a sin of ignoring God's tailor-made plan for each of our lives. Amen. And the third thing I want to tell you is this. God knows that it is absolutely useless to be worried. It is useless. It's like somebody said, it's like sitting in the rocking chair. You're not going anywhere, but it gives you something to do. For we are forever worrying about things that God personally took responsibility for. It's like it's no use you and God worry, because God's taking care of it. In fact, I was thinking about this, and I thought of Philip Armour, you know, the big meatpacking magnate. Well, he wasn't always rich. He wasn't always like that. In one fact, when he was younger, he was in deep financial trouble one time, and he was really facing difficulty, and he could go bust. And in the midst of that worry and anxiety, he got a phone call from his banker. He said, Philip, I am worried sick about the loan that you have with the bank. Armour said, there's no use both of us worry about the same thing, and hang up on him. Now I get to the app of Jesus. Let me read it again. Therefore, do not worry about tomorrow, for tomorrow will worry about itself. Each day has enough trouble of its own. Whenever you see the word therefore, you must find out what it is there for. Okay? Jesus has already told them in the passage about the birds of the air. Verse 26. Look at the birds of the air. They do not sow or reap or store away in barns, and yet your heavenly Father feeds them. Are you not much more valuable than they? What is Jesus saying? Several things. The birds do not just sit in their nests with their beaks open, and God pushes the food in their mouth. Because that's what some people think. Well, yeah, God is going to take care of me. So they sit on the blessed assurance, don't work, and they say, God will take care of me. No, that's not what He's saying. Because these birds, they work hard. They fly and find food, and they bring food, and they're busy working, and they're feeding the young'uns. But they don't worry. They do all this, but without anxiety, without worry. Why? Because our Heavenly Father provides for them. Jesus is telling us that most of our worries are not over our most basic needs. Did you get that? Most of our worries are not over our most basic needs. Why? Because God promised not only He's going to provide for our most basic needs, the Bible said He will provide for all our needs. I want you to hear me right. When we worry about the future, we are distrusting God's ability to provide for the future. You see, when we worry about not having what others have, when we worry about having more of what we have, when we worry about being who we are not, when we are worried about wanting to be like others, that worry is self-imposed, and therefore it's a sin. Our worries are lifestyle issues, most of them. Now I'm saying all of them, so you don't get me wrong. Not all of them, but most of them. You say, Michael, what do you mean? Let me explain what I mean. There was this guy who was absolutely anxious and worried. And this worry and anxiety persisted for a long time. So he went to see a counselor. He said, I got to get some help. So he goes to see this counselor. After listening for a while, he said, why don't you go on an exotic vacation? Just go there and sit in the sun and relax and by the beach and have a good time. And the guy said, that won't work. He said, why? I just got back from Hawaii. He said, okay, you look like to be a man of means. Why don't you go and get an expensive car, a convertible car, put the top down and just cruise the city and enjoy life. And he said, that won't work. He said, why? He said, I drive a $150,000 car. He said, okay, go and buy yourself a nice house, big house, and sit by the pool and enjoy life. And he said, that won't work. He said, why? I live in a mansion. The counselor kind of scratched his head and he said, okay, you just got back from an exotic vacation in Hawaii. You drive a $150,000 car. You live in a mansion. What's your trouble? He said, I only make $2,000 a month. You see what I mean? You do the self-examination. But I'm aware of the fact that there are times in life we are placed in situations for reasons totally out of our control. We are placed in situations when we are anxious about an outcome. I'm aware of that. I used to get so anxious at exam time that I would get sick, literally. I used to get physically sick out of anxiety. It used to paralyze me. Fear of failure used to paralyze me. It really did. And then God permitted me to experience a series of failures in my life. Why? God was teaching me to trust Him. God is permitting all this to happen, these failures in my life, although it's a painful experience, but I can help others understand what they're going through. I was very anxious when we started the church. I really was. And every time I experienced anxiety, as I told you, there were two reasons for it. Fear of the future and fear of failure. Two things. You may be different, but at least that's my testimony, and I'm giving the glory to God. But then, as I began to spend time with God, real time, not on the run, but real time, as I began to get into a level of intimacy with God like I have never experienced before, as I began to learn how to enter and stay in the presence of the Lord, as I've learned to look fear and anxiety in the eye and say, you are an intruder in my life and you have no place in my heart. I'm a child of the living God. When I began to learn this, when I began to experience this, I was downloading that incredible app into the hard disk of my heart and my mind and my life and my time and my resources. And Lord is beginning to teaching me how to overcome worry. But I want to clarify one thing. Because I don't want somebody to go out and say, well, Michael, you don't want me to make any plans for the future. That is not what I'm saying. Please, don't misunderstand me. Worrying about the future and making plans for the future are two different things. Planning ahead is not the same as worrying. Jesus taught again and again and again in the Gospels the importance of planning ahead. The importance of counting the cost before you embark on a project. The importance of seeking the mind of God before you make future plans. The importance of discerning the will of God before you make any major future decisions or decisions that affect your future. The Bible calls that prudence. It's sensible to do. In the Gospel of Luke, chapter 14, Jesus talks about the man who did not estimate the cost of building a tower, and then halfway, because he did not count the cost, he did not make plans, and they couldn't finish it, run out of money, it was half done, and therefore he opened himself to ridicule. And Jesus therefore goes in to tell us that it is very wise to plan ahead. It's very wise to do that. In fact, not making plans and not wisely praying your plans through is tempting God. Matthew 6:34 is really like the P.S. in the letter. You know how sometimes you get a letter and before you even read it, you see a P.S., you got the P.S. first. And it's important because that's the P.S. of Jesus. Verse 34, don't be anxious, don't be anxious. P.S., don't be anxious about the future. I told you that the very root of worry is distrusting in God's ability to provide for the future. Worry is your reasoning, which is not of God. Listen careful to it. I know it. Been there, done that. I got the t-shirt to prove it. That, yes, God has taken care of me of the past. God has done this and that and the other thing. He's even taking care of me now, but I'm not sure whether He's going to take care of me in the future. Did you know that this is really a form of paganism? It really is. It's a form of paganism. And all paganism is satanic. You see, God knew that this type of paganism is apt to stick to us. Because we are earthy people who still live in this world, and it's going to stick to you. And you have to literally get rid of it every day. That's why you need to download this app every single day. You have to get rid of this paganism on a regular basis. I want to give you an example. When God's people came out of the land of slavery, out of Egypt, first into the wilderness, then into the promised land, they may have left the land of paganism, but they did not leave paganism altogether. This distrusting of God, it came with them. And we know the example of the statue, the bull, and all that stuff. But there's one area that God was determined to teach His people in overcoming this paganism of distrusting in the living God. He absolutely was determined to do that. So how did He do it? He said, when you wake up in the morning, you come out of your tent, and you're going to find manna. Poured food from heaven. Manna from heaven is going to come there, and it's supposed to be the food that has all the nutrition that the body needs. And He said, you go in there, and you pile it up in buckets or whatever you do it in, and you just get it in there, and you take enough for the rest of the day. Supply for one day only. He said, don't store it, don't hoard it, don't keep it, just for that day. Because tomorrow morning you're going to wake up, you go out of your tent, and there it is, a whole fresh supply. What is God doing? He is taking to the school of trusting Him. He is trying to teach them to get rid of this paganism of distrusting God and put the whole trust in God's provision for tomorrow. Don't you think that some of them got tempted? Oh, what about if God doesn't really provide it tomorrow? How am I going to eat? How are my kids going to eat? So they took some extra for tomorrow, just in case. Have you ever done that? But imagine when they piled that stuff for tomorrow, and then they wake up in the morning. What's that smell? There's something stinks here. What's that bad smell? Ah. It is their distrust in God. That's what's stinking. God said to them, if you store it, it's going to be filled of maggots. And it's going to really be putrefaction in your very hand. God is teaching them to trust Him day by day. Listen to me very carefully, please. Listen to what I'm going to tell you. God is trying to teach them what He's trying to teach every one of us, your pastor ahead of you. That they could not live on the blessings of yesterday. And they cannot distrust Him for tomorrow. If you got that, say amen. Amen. We cannot live on the blessings of yesterday. And we cannot distrust Him for tomorrow. And so when you start getting worried and anxious about tomorrow, remind yourself of His faithfulness of yesterday. Hear me right. Fear of the future and fear of failure can result in devastating anxiety. But then there's something else that's of uttermost importance about this app of Jesus, about this fear of the future and fear of failure. We have a very powerful spiritual character who is anxious and waiting to exploit the smallest bit of worry in your life. The moment you get anxious and worried about the future, that miserable character is parachuting on you with cleats. And that is why I view worry now as an intruder. as an intruder into my life. And what do you do with an intruder? You fight him with every ounce of your energy and you kick him out. You don't negotiate with an intruder. You don't discuss the matter with an intruder. You don't listen to the other side, his side of the argument. He comes through the door, you push him out the door. Comes through the window, you push him out the window. How do you do that? Listen carefully. By reciting the promises of God, by recounting the mercies of God, by praising the name of God, by remembering that He is the only one who died for you to save you eternally, by remembering that Jesus promised His own, that He will never leave you nor forsake you, by refusing to accept Satan's attack and plan on your life, by refusing to return to bondage and slavery after the Lord Jesus has set you free, by refusing to give Him, let Him ruin your day because of some fantasy about tomorrow. And somebody asked me the question about anxiety and about worry, and I said, you know, when I was younger in my walk with God, when I go through an anxiety and a time of worrying and concern and really anxious, I would constantly pray, God, get me out, God, get me out, God, get me out, God, get me out. But as my intimacy with God grew deeper, now when I face anxious moments, my cry to the Lord, teach me, teach me, teach me the purpose in these puzzling circumstances. Teach me your purpose, that I might grow through this experience. Listen carefully, please. I'm getting ready to close. Something perhaps you have not thought about, and yet it's important. You say, what is it? None of us can learn to have victory over our worries without the input of other godly people into our lives, without having someone that can walk with you along the spiritual journey. I'm so grateful for my prayer partners. You'll be amazed how much lighter the burden will become when you have somebody else to walk with you. Jesus said, my burden is light. My yoke is easy. Father, we thank you for the great, great, great app that Jesus gave us that we can download today, that we can apply in our hearts, that we can apply on a daily basis. Thank you, Father, that you have not left us without help. Thank you, Father, the Holy Spirit who dwells in us, constantly encouraging us, constantly lifting us up, constantly reminding us of the promises of God. Help us, Father, that in every moment, in every waking moment, that we will put our whole trust in you, that we can say with David, I have been young, now I'm old, I have never seen the righteous forsaken, nor his children begging for bread. Father, remind us of the blessing and the promises of God, for we pray this in Jesus' name.
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9: With SRN News, I'm Bob Agnew in Washington. A frustrated President Trump says he's closing the door on the memo of understanding with Iran. Here's Willie Nelson.
25: President Trump says the MOU with Iran has collapsed.
26: To me, I think it's over. I don't want to deal with them anymore. They're scum. You know what scum is? They're scum. They're sick people. They're led by sick people. And if they had a nuclear weapon, they'd use it. As far as I'm concerned, it's over. I'll speak to our negotiators. They want to negotiate. They're good people. As far as I'm concerned, it's over.
25: The president says Iran's actions have left little room for the agreement to continue. Willie Nelson, Washington.
9: The president also noted that former President Obama tried to negotiate with Iran by giving them money.
26: And they took all of the cash from Virginia, Maryland, and D.C. banks. They had no money. They took every ounce of cash, put it in, flew it to Iran, and gave them the money. I wonder what these guys thought of when the door opened and cash fell out of this big plane, beautiful plane.
9: The president speaking today in Ankara, Turkey. This is SRN News.
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10: Partly cloudy to cloudy skies with a good chance of showers and thunderstorms today into early tonight. Some of these showers and thunderstorms could be strong. Temperature readings will be 80s and lower 90s. Lows tonight will be upper 50s and lower 60s. Highs will likely stay in the 80s Thursday. Thursday is another day of a high chance for shower and thunderstorm activity, lingering into the late evening and nighttime hours, with lows 50s and low 60s, 80s and 90s, with isolated thunderstorms Friday. I'm meteorologist Don Day.
0: Current temperature,
1: 83 degrees.
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28: Thanks, David, and welcome to Pathway to Victory. On Monday, we began a new study in the Proverbs called The Solomon Secrets, 10 Keys to Extraordinary Success in Life. One of the things I've grown to love about the Proverbs is Solomon's counterintuitive counsel. He has a way of surprising us with wisdom that defies conventional thinking. And in the book I've written called The Solomon Secrets, I'm inviting you to personalize these deep lessons and put them to work in your life. For instance, one of the chapters is called Spend Your Way to Wealth. Another is The Way Up is Down. And another one has a humorous title, Listen to the Jerks in Your Life. I'd like to send you a copy of this book today. It's a natural choice for your book club or Bible study group as well. When you give a generous gift to support the ministry of Pathway to Victory, be sure to request a copy of The Solomon Secrets. It comes with our thanks for your investment in this ministry. In addition to my book, I'm also going to send you a helpful resource designed just for the young person in your life. It's a 44-page book called Timeless Wisdom from Proverbs, containing a wealth of insight on relevant topics such as coping with peer pressure, cultivating healthy friendships, and advice on dating. 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Okay, let's give our complete attention to a wise saying of Solomon in Proverbs chapter 22. If you're a parent or grandparent, I urge you to listen closely to this message. I titled today's teaching, Success Without Succession is Failure.
11: The key to experiencing success in every part of your life is wisdom. Now, someone has said that wisdom is the skill to live your life according to God's plan, according to His pattern. And the book of Proverbs is really a depository of wisdom that guarantees success in every part of your life. And that's why we're studying over these 10 weeks Solomon's book of Proverbs. We're looking specifically at 10 keys to experiencing extraordinary success in life. Now, the reason it's so important to get this skill called wisdom that Solomon says is more valuable than silver or gold, the reason wisdom is important is because God's wisdom is often opposite of man's wisdom. And that's why I called these secrets, I called them the Solomon secrets, 10 pieces of uncommon sense. They go against the grain of conventional wisdom. Last time we looked at the first of Solomon's secrets for success. Man's wisdom says, if you want to succeed in life, avoid failure at all cost. No, God's wisdom says, if you want to succeed more in life, fail more in life. And that goes against our wisdom. But you see, God says the more times you try something, yes, the more times you'll fail, but also the more times you will succeed. Well, today we're going to look at a second Solomon secret for success. Man's wisdom says our influence in this world ends the moment that we die. No, God's wisdom says our greatest influence on this world continues after we die, in the children and the grandchildren we leave behind. The fact is, all of us are going to die. Have you come to grips with that fact? You are going to die. And that's why it is so critical that we prepare those who follow us to live life successfully. You know, a company CEO who does not prepare a successor for his business is ensuring the demise of that business in a future generation. In the same way, those of us as parents need to realize that soon we're going to be off life stage. And it's important that we give our children and our grandchildren the keys they need to live successfully in this life as well as the life to come. And that's why the second Solomon secret we're going to look at today is success without succession is failure. Actually, that truth comes from God's word itself. If you have your Bibles, turn to Proverbs chapter 22. We've looked at this truth in another form at another time, but I thought these truths are worth reminding ourselves today about what it really means to be a successful parent. And what I would like to do is I would like to take that word success and use it as an acrostic for seven keys of being a successful mom or dad. If you want to be a successful parent and grandparent, mark these seven steps down. The first S in the word success stands for this. Successful parents see their children as a gift from God. A successful parent is one who sees his children as a gift from God. Now let's all be honest. Being a parent can be frustrating at times, amen? A successful parent is one who doesn't see his child as an irritant or an inconvenience, but instead sees his child as an inheritance, a gift from God. In Psalm 127, verse 3, the psalmist said, "Behold, children are a gift of the Lord. The fruit of the womb is a reward." That word gift in Hebrew is a word that literally means inheritance. Children are an inheritance from God. In fact, that word inheritance is the same Hebrew word that was used to describe the promised land that God gave to Israel. And that truth has three implications. The fact that children are God's gift to us, that means, first of all, children are gifts of real value. Just like that piece of real estate in the Middle East had great value to the Israelites, so our children have great value to us. Secondly, children are gifts for which we will one day be held accountable. You understand that, parents? Your children are gifts for which one day you will be held accountable by God. 2 Corinthians 5:10 reminds us that we must all appear before the judgment seat of Christ, that each one of us may be rewarded for what we've done in the body, whether it be good or bad. The fact is, those of us who are Christians are going to be judged one day. It's a different judgment, but it's a very real judgment. It's the judgment seat of Christ. And at that judgment, we are going to be evaluated, not condemned, but evaluated by God according to what we've done with the time, the money, the opportunities God has entrusted to us. And I believe, parents, grandparents, a part of that judgment will be what we've done with the children, the grandchildren God has entrusted to us as well. As we stand before that judgment seat of Christ, I think God is going to ask us, did we impart to our children the skills they needed to live life successfully? Did we convince them that there are at least two people in the world who love them unconditionally? Did we teach them, not only by our word, but by our example, that the most important thing in life is following and serving Jesus Christ? Our children are gifts for which we will one day be held accountable. And thirdly, our children are temporary gifts. One of the saddest things I ever have to do as a pastor is to participate, to preside at the funeral service of a child or a teenager. Rose Kennedy said one time, it is unnatural for parents to bury their children. It's one of the saddest things I ever do. And whenever a parent loses a child, I've seen that they seem to be overwhelmed by two emotions. The first emotion is shock. They can't believe the child's gone. They can't believe that they will never look on his or her face again, at least in this life. But suddenly that shock eventually gives way to regret. Great regret over time they could have spent with the child that they didn't spend with the child. Even if your child isn't taken from you prematurely in death, they're soon going to be leaving you. You understand that, don't you? You only have your children for a short amount of time until they leave, go off to school, go on to pursue their own interests and build their own families. Author Tim Hansel claims that if you're 35 years old and live to be 70, that means you only have 500 days left to live after you subtract the time you spend eating, sleeping, and working. Hansel says, when I put my life into that context, it helps me realize that I'm a father for so short a time, I dare not take it for granted. To be a successful parent, first of all, you need to see your children as gifts from the Lord. Secondly, successful parents, the U stands for, understand, accept, and develop their child's bent. Understand, accept, and develop their child's bent. A successful parent is one who understands how unique his or her child is and seeks to develop that uniqueness and maximize it. Our friend Dr. James Dobson says, each child is hand-stitched by the Lord, not mass-manufactured in some sweatshop. Their personality is cut from a unique bolt of cloth. Like snowflakes and fingerprints, no two children are alike. Solomon understood that truth. Look at Proverbs 22, verse 6. This is one of the most familiar verses about parenting in all of the Bible. Most of us can say it by heart, and yet most people don't have a clue what it really means and have actually misapplied it and caused themselves unnecessary guilt as parents. You know what Proverbs 22, 6 says. Train up a child in the way he should go, and when he is old, he will not depart from it. Do you know how most people interpret that verse? They think it means if you instill godly values in your child, and even if your child rebels against you or God, they will return to a right relationship with God. Train up a child in the way he should go, and he will not depart from it. The only problem with that application is we all know it's not true. I mean, we all can point to instances in other people's families, perhaps in our family, where a child went to church all the time. They had godly values instilled in them. They rebelled against those values and they never returned to the faith. Parents are disillusioned by that. God, could you not keep your promise in Proverbs 22:6? What happened? Well, the fact is that is a complete misapplication of Proverbs 22, verse 6. Proverbs 22, 6 is not talking about instilling the right values in your children so that they don't depart when they get older from them. The key to understanding this verse correctly is understanding that phrase, in the way he should go. That's not talking about the moral or spiritual direction. That phrase, in the way he should go, is a Hebrew phrase that could be translated according to his natural bent. That is, train your child according to his natural inclinations, because even when he's an old person, he will still follow those inclinations. It's talking about your child's uniqueness. What Solomon is saying is this: if your child is more cerebral than athletic, it doesn't matter how many sports activities your child is enrolled in, he will always veer toward the academic rather than the athletic. If your child is born as a leader, they'll be a leader on the third grade playground, just like they will be when they're an adult. They'll have that inclination toward leadership. If your child is inclined toward music, he or she will always have that draw, that inclination that will draw them to the piano bench. Train up a child in the way he should go, because when he's old, he's not going to depart from it. My father was an accordion player. And when I was 5 years old, I went to my dad and I said, Dad, can I start playing the accordion like you did? I wanted to be like my dad. And so he said, okay. And he enrolled me in lessons, and I took lessons for 20 years. I played the accordion when I was a child and a teenager, and through college, I made my money in high school and college playing at weddings and bar mitzvahs and other places I care not to mention, but that's how I made my money. By the way, you know, people ask me all the time, say, how is it? You go on national television, these people yell at you and scream at you, and it doesn't seem to bother you.

children. Train them according to their natural inclination. Do you know, by the way, your child's unique bent? I wish I had time to center on this, but Dr. John Maxwell lists 10 questions that every parent or grandparent should be able to answer about his child. Number one, what gives my child joy? Who is my child's hero? Third, what does my child fear the most? Fourth, what activities give my child energy? Five, what activities wear my child out? Number six, if my child got to choose this year's vacation, where would they want to go? Number seven, if my child could pick one activity for me to do with him, what would it be? Number eight, what kind of music does my child like? Number nine, other than going to school or sleeping, what does my child spend most time doing each week? Number 10, what does my child want to be when he or she grows up? Could you answer those questions about your child? Shakespeare once said, "It is a wise parent who knows his child." Solomon said, "It is a successful parent who knows, understands, develops, and maximizes his child's unique bent." Number 3, successful parents, the C stands for, commit to lead their children to Christ. Successful parents, number 3, commit to lead their children to Christ. A visitor was at the estate of English poet Samuel Taylor Coleridge, and they got into an argument, and this visitor said to Coleridge, "I don't think parents ought to interfere with their kids' spiritual development. I don't think parents ought to religiously indoctrinate their children. Instead, they ought to let them grow however they want to grow without any interference from them." Coleridge didn't say anything in response. Instead, he invited his visitor to come out back to look at the garden he had prepared. And when they got to the so-called garden, the visitor pointed at it and said, "That's not a garden, that's just a patch of weeds." Coleridge said, "Well, it used to be a garden, but then I decided to let it grow however it wanted to grow without any interference from me." The fact is, our responsibility as a parent is to teach our children. It is to allow them to come to faith in Jesus Christ. And we see that in Solomon's words as well. In Proverbs chapter 4, Solomon encourages his children to follow the same spiritual teaching he had received from his father, David. It wasn't passive, it was very intentional. In Proverbs 4, verses 3 to 4, Solomon said, "When I was a son to my father, tender and the only son in the sight of my mother, then he taught me and said to me, 'Let your heart hold fast my words, keep my commandments and live.'" Solomon said, "I learned invaluable spiritual truth from both my mother and my father." Now you remember who his father was. Solomon's father was King David. King David had a PhD from the University of Hard Knocks. There are many things he taught his son. But do you remember who Solomon's mother was? A woman named Bathsheba. It wasn't the first child Bathsheba had. That child died, but eventually, Solomon was the product of David and Bathsheba. Imagine what a scandal that must have been. Remember, David had engaged in this adulterous relationship with Bathsheba, had her husband at that time, Uriah, killed. It was the kingdom scandal of the day. And yet David, after refusing to confess that failure, finally came to a point of repentance and found God's forgiveness. And I believe of all of the lessons that David taught his son Solomon, the most important lesson was this: when you fail, God is willing to forgive if you're willing to ask. He taught his son where to go to experience God's forgiveness in his life. In Psalm 32, verses 1 and 2, David said, "How blessed, how happy is he whose transgression is forgiven, whose sin is covered. How blessed is the man to whom the Lord does not count or impute iniquity, and in whose spirit there is no deceit." Mom, dad, grandmother, grandfather, do your children know how to experience God's forgiveness? Do you recognize the fact that that child you look across the breakfast table at every morning, do you realize that unless something happens in that child's life and he comes to faith in Christ, that he is headed for an eternity of separation from God? The most important task we have as parents is leading our children to faith in Christ. Successful parents commit to leading their children to faith in Christ. You say, "Well, how do we do that?" Let me give you 3 practical ideas.

0: for leading your child to Christ. Number one, pray for your children's salvation regularly. Pray for your children. Pray for your grandchildren that they would come to faith in Christ. We find a great example of that in the Old Testament story of Hannah. Remember, Hannah had been barren for many years. She prayed that God would give her a child, and God answered that prayer. But Hannah didn't quit praying for her new son Samuel at that point. She kept praying that God would do something magnificent with him, and specifically that God would reveal himself to Samuel, her son. In 1 Samuel 3, verse 21, we find that God answered that prayer. He revealed himself to Samuel at a young age. And that leads to the second step. Be open to your child's salvation. Be open to your child's salvation at an early age. Once I was talking to a very well-known Bible teacher. Many of you hear him on the radio every day. And I asked him the question. I said, how much do you think a child has to understand in order to be saved? And he said, well, Robert, salvation is an adult decision. What are you talking about, children? No, this is something for adults. Unfortunately, there are many Christian parents who have bought into that concept. See, we've bought into this idea, this false idea, that children need to be like adults before they can be saved. Just the opposite. Jesus said in Matthew 18, verse 3, truly I say to you that unless you are converted and become like children, you shall not see the kingdom of heaven.
1: I'm sure you're praying for your sons and daughters, perhaps your grandchildren too. As parents, we long to see our offspring develop a meaningful relationship with Jesus. It begins by modeling our faith at home. Let me suggest that you take a first step today. I've written a book that complements this teaching series. It's called The Solomon Secrets. It includes the topic we addressed today, along with 9 other relevant subjects. When you give a generous gift to Pathway to Victory, I'd like to send a copy to your home. In addition to my book, I've written another resource for the teen or young adult in your life. It's called Timeless Wisdom from Proverbs. My heart longs to see the next generation embrace the truth of God's Word, and I know your heart longs for that too. Get a copy of this short book for your son, daughter, or grandchild. 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Or maybe it's been a long time since you've been in touch with us. Let me give you a little nudge and remind you that your gift, no matter its size, will make a huge impact on those who rely upon this daily program. Giving is simple. It doesn't take long, but your investment will reap eternal rewards. Thanks so much. Here's David to tell you more.
2: 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I'm David J. Mullins. 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The Apostle Paul sailed these waters, walked these streets, and the church was never the same.
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17: With SRN News, I'm Bob Agnew in Washington. President Trump says he is closing the door on that memo of understanding he had with Iran after Iran repeatedly attacked vessels in the Strait of Hormuz, including U.S. military targets in the region as well. The president said it's over now. He's open to renegotiating only if they put forward some honest negotiators. Other than that, he said that it will be a resumption of hostilities. In fact, the U.S. carried out airstrikes overnight. The president now threatening to strike Iran's civilian infrastructure, including electric and desalinization plants. Speaking in Turkey today, the president spoke about warmer ties economically with Ukraine. He also said that he believes President Zelensky is eager to bring an end to his ongoing war with Russia. Also at SRNnews.com, the International Monetary Fund has modestly downgraded its outlook for the world economy this year, citing the energy shock caused by the war. This is SRN News.
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18: Partly cloudy to cloudy skies with a good chance of showers and thunderstorms today into early tonight. Some of these showers and thunderstorms could be strong. Temperature readings will be 80s and lower 90s. Lows tonight will be upper 50s and lower 60s. Highs will likely stay in the 80s Thursday. Thursday is another day of a high chance for shower and thunderstorm activity, lingering into the late evening and nighttime hours, with lows 50s and lows 60s, 80s and 90s, with isolated thunderstorms Friday. I'm meteorologist Don Day.
19: Current temperature,
20: 85 degrees.
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14: The glorious fruit of the Spirit, today on Abounding Grace.
22: The fruit of the Spirit is the work that God does in us. The greatest love He showed for us was the death of His Son. The greatest love that you can show to this community is to die to yourself and to live to Christ. And these areas of life will come out: love, joy, peace, patience. You can see why frustration comes when you try and it doesn't happen. That's because you and I are limited in our ability to produce these things in our lives. We don't try to do them. We allow God to manifest them through our lives.

0: You have no doubt seen the before and after pictures and advertisements. You know, before the diet and then after the diet. The change is oftentimes dramatic. Should we expect something like that after we become a Christian? Shouldn't there be dramatic change in our lives? A change from what we were apart from the Lord to what we become now that God is in us? We'll get some biblical answers to those questions today on Abounding Grace. On today's broadcast, we continue with the message begun last time on the fruit of the Spirit. It's not something we can drum up on our own, but only what God can do in us by His Spirit. Here's Pastor Ed with more from Galatians chapter 5.
1: So let me show you now the fruit of the Spirit. We're going to put them into three categories. I don't know if you've ever done this before, but I want to put them into three categories ahead of time so that you can see. But they all apply. So they're not stuck in these categories, but they're helpful. So the three categories ahead of time, number one is our life upward toward God. You'll see. Secondly, it'll be our life outward toward others. And then thirdly, our life inward in our character formation. So notice again, verse 22. Pick up in verse 21 at the end, though. Those who practice such things will not inherit the kingdom of God, but the fruit of the Spirit is love. Pause there for a second. The contrast is clear. We have all this fruit of the Spirit, self-life, human response, old sinful habit patterns, but what you have in Christ is far greater, the fruit of the Spirit. Notice right away in your English versions, the New King James is what I'm using, that the word fruit is singular. Do you notice that? Look again at your Bible. The word fruit is singular. It's not fruits, it's fruit. So that when you read it that way, the way it's supposed to be read, the fruit of the Spirit is singular. What is that? The fruit of the Spirit is love. It's right there in the text. The fruit of the Spirit is love. That is what marks the believer of Jesus Christ in a loveless world. Don't be deceived. Don't be taken off with emotion and hyped up, you know, emotional responses to difficulty. The fruit of the Spirit is love. The fruit of the Spirit is love. Agape love. Christ's love. You can look in 1 Corinthians chapter 13, some of the characteristics of love. Don't be deceived. The fruit of the Spirit is love. You can do all kinds of things, even good things, without love. So you can do good things, but not do them motivated by Jesus. The whole world is filled with good ideas and good actions. A lot of charitable, benevolent people, but not for the Lord. And you have to be careful that love is the supreme motivation. You know, love is a great motivator. It's the greatest motivator in life. You know, it outlasts everything else. You know, a lot of people are motivated by money and prestige and you know, a lot of things motivate, but nothing motivates like love. I mean, you can see people do incredible things simply because of their love for God and their love for each other. The works, when you think of the fruit, remember the contrast. Works is something I do. Fruit is something that's done. Works I do, but fruit is done for me. Trees and bushes, they don't strain or toil, they just are. And this is where we choose to resist the legalistic response of setting up a bunch of things I now gotta do, I gotta do, I gotta do. And you know, people give up. You know, when you meet somebody that says, I tried Christianity, this is what they did. They open up the Bible, they saw a few moral things to do, and realized they can't do them, frustrated them, didn't like it, so I tried Christianity. You don't try Christianity, you die to follow Christ. You die to yourself. Isn't that what Jesus said? I mean, it's so simple. The teachings of Jesus can be crystallized to something very simple. If you want to follow me, you got to deny yourself. That's it. Just start there. You could spend the rest of your life on that one part. Just deny yourself. Take up your cross. You know that you're going to embrace pain and difficulty and follow him. The fruit of the Spirit comes through a relationship. You think of that tree again. You've got all the pieces of the tree. You've got the trunk and the roots going deep down into the soil and the nutrients and the water. It's all a system. It's something that God has created. Just like he's put you into something he's created. Put you with your roots down in his word, empowered internally by his Spirit. You are in a relationship with the God who produces this in your life. It's singularly the fruit of the Spirit. And love isn't something we will to do. Love is something we surrender to do. We surrender. And the rest of that list is a simple definition, another expression of love. The rest of the list is love. And what the law, what the fruit of the Spirit is not produced in your life by your own human effort. There's something that trans, like you're listening to me around. Some of you are wrestling with this, or you might have even checked out yet. Don't check out, because the Lord's doing a deep work in you, especially you guys that are checking out. I just caught you. Because God's doing a deep work in your life, and you don't want it to be done. You don't want God to go deeper than he already has. So I'm already a good person. Really? I've already mastered gentleness. Oh, I'm sure you're the most gentle person. Even the way you've been talking to me in your head, so gentle. But you've limited yourself by what you can produce. You've limited yourself. So maybe you are a good person. Great. Or you are gentle. Fantastic. But how are you measuring that? Is it just by the world standards? Yeah, you, because I have a neighbor and I'm much nicer than him. Oh, that's how we measure. We all should know your neighbor. And if we met your neighbor, we're going to be nicer than him or less nice. No, it's not about your neighbor. It's about the perfection of Christ. Are you as nice as Jesus? Well, you know, Pastor, none of us are Jesus. Yeah, but he lives in you and he wants to produce his gentleness in you. He wants you to be even more. He desires to work in you, not your own efforts. Not your own commitments. Listen, the flesh only gives birth to more flesh. Have you noticed that? You could be in a good mood. Think about this. Let me give you an example of your life. Your life. I've been watching you. I've been following you. And I've been checking in on you. And here's your life. Your life, you wake up in the morning. Oh, I love the, listen to the birds. And it's not snowing. Life is great. Then you open up your social media and some person says something nasty, and all of a sudden, what did it produce in you? Nastiness. Why? Because somebody is saying something nasty can't do anything else but produce nastiness in you. Now, you can quickly dismiss it and get back in the spirit, but flesh only produces flesh. Your flesh only produces flesh. Someone else's flesh can only produce flesh in you until you yield yourself to the Spirit. Are you guys with me so far? You got to stay put in Jesus no matter what comes your way so that you can walk in the Spirit. And the fruit that you'll see in your life is love. The response will be love. And notice what love looks like. Number one, the first thing in our under our category of upward toward God is joy. A deep abiding joy given by God that's to sustain in our lives no matter the circumstances. Someone once called it a holy optimism. I like that. A holy optimism. So I know when optimism is around me or I'm feeling optimistic, that's a work of the Holy Spirit, because I'm not naturally that way. Some of you are not naturally that way. I know you're not naturally that way because you probably do what I do and say, oh, there's pessimists and optimists, but there's realists. This is for all you realists out there. When you hear and sense optimism in your heart, because you're looking at what's happening in the world. Oh, look at the world. Oh, look at the world. No, you're not supposed to look at the world. Look at Christ. That's where hope comes from. Look at the world, look at the world, perilous times. Yeah, the Bible said that would happen. But are you looking to the Lord for his direction and for his help? Are you looking to someone's opinions and voices? Flesh only produces flesh, and Jesus produces joy, number one. Number two, he produces, what does your Bible say? Say it with me. Peace. Love, joy, peace. This is deeper than just a sense of, you know, getting along with someone. This word is deeper when it comes to God because it has two parts to it. This word speaks of no longer being at war against God. You're no longer at war. You're at peace with him. You have signed the peace treaty through the blood of Jesus Christ. He signed the peace treaty with the blood of Jesus Christ. And now you're no longer at war with him. Which then, what does that produce? You not only have peace with God, secondly, what do you have now? The peace of God. Only God can produce that. Nobody can produce that but the power of the Spirit inside of you. That no matter what happens, no matter what comes, peace floods in. That's a work of that's a fruit of the Spirit. Next is our next category, outward toward others. And I like this word. We don't use it very much. We use the word patience instead. But this word long suffering, if you just read it the way it is, long suffering. God gives that to you with others. You're able to take a lot. The idea of long suffering is not just patience, but it's like having a long fuse before you blow up. And before you know it, that long fuse, things get resolved and you don't blow up. Because the Holy Spirit has developed in you a desire to stay put. You don't know what's happening. You don't like it. You don't want it. But your response in the Spirit is to be long-suffering with someone. Long-suffering with yourself or with a situation. God does that in us. Some of you are you're desiring this right now. And the truth is you already have it. You just left the place where you enjoy it. And when you leave the place where you enjoy it, you take it with you because Jesus lives in you. The Spirit of God is in you. You just don't get to enjoy it. You don't have a peaceful life. You don't have a joyful life. You're impatient with everyone. Inconveniences. It's all works of the flesh. But with the fruit of the Spirit is God gives you long suffering. Not only that, notice what else God does. He gives you kindness, which is a tender, spiritual concern for others. Loving others as God loves them. Not only that, he produces in you goodness, a willingness to extend that kindness. Now, it's almost like goodness is the outgrowth of kindness. You feel kindness, but you give goodness. And that's the expression of these things toward others, a willingness to extend this kindness. Then notice in our third category, our life inward, our character. These are character forming. Again, all the categories, they don't separate them. I just wanted you to kind of remember them a little bit. But they don't separate them because they all can fit each category. But you see this. The next one is gentleness. You have goodness, faithfulness. Faithfulness is loyalty and trustworthiness. That's something that who you are. You're faithful. You're trustworthy. And I love that word faithful. That means you're also full of faith. And I love that word trustworthy means your life is worthy of trust. When someone sees you and looks and they need help and your name comes up, are you worthy of trust? As you abide in Christ, you are. And you can see some of the little sins that get exposed and get explained away, like gossip. Think about gossip. Gossips are not trustworthy. Why? Because they're not worthy of trust. You know you're going to tell somebody, and they're going to tell 10 other people, I don't trust them. Why? I can't believe you don't trust me. Yeah, but you're a gossip. Yeah, but you know, my prayer life, I was just praying. You know, we really need to pray for Ed. He has a big problem with his flesh. Oh, tell me more. You want to be worthy of trust, full of faith. How does that come? It comes by the power of the Spirit inside of you. Like today, you leave here and go, I'm just going to be more full of faith. Okay, tell me how it goes. But if you leave here today, Lord, I surrender my life to you. Whatever comes, I trust you. Oh, how much faith will be built up. Faith comes by hearing, and what? Hearing by the word of God. God does that work in us. Makes us more faithful. Now, I love this one. A lot of us need this. You need gentleness, meekness, strength under restraint. A lot of you, especially you men, you strong men, you're like, I don't want to be gentle. It's going to be a sign of weakness. It's the exact opposite of the sign of weakness. Gentleness is a sign of great strength, that maybe the situation, it requires some response. I mean, we've been trying, oh yeah, we're going to be strong. No, gentleness is what Jesus was described as. Lowly and gentle. And yet he is God in human flesh. How much more power do you need than God in human flesh? But he was under restraint. Not only that, notice the restraint of gentleness and self-control. So needful. The ability to restrain our passions and our appetites. And you can see how these replace the works of the flesh. They can almost go side by side. You have a choice by the decisions you make of whether to enjoy the fruit of the Spirit or to do your own thing, your self-life. Some of you have been doing your self-life so long that you're not even sensitive to the Holy Spirit to let him change you, to put his finger on that area. And don't think that if he put his finger on one area that you're done the rest of your life with that area. There's another one. That's part of what? The sanctification, the change that takes place. Notice what he says in verse 24. Those who are Christ have crucified the flesh with its passions and desires. This is a new representation of your life as a believer. You have killed the flesh. Each time you see it, you've killed the flesh. You have crucified it. You don't celebrate it. You don't excuse it. You don't feed the flesh. You kill it. You admit it. You repent from it. You wash it away. You take God's soap, as my pastor would always say, 1 John 1:9, and you apply it to your life. If we confess our sins, He is faithful and just to forgive us of our sins and what? Cleanse us of all. Cleanse us of all unrighteousness. You want to keep clean in the Lord with the work of His Spirit. And then you think of these wonderful attributes of the work of God in your life. And you have to be careful that you don't come to them like, I'm going to make this a list. I'm going to make this a list. You can take something so sweet of what God's already doing in your life and make it a list. But the flesh doesn't produce the work of the Spirit. Only God does. So instead of making this a list, here's what I suggest you do. You ready? This is the spiritual response to you list makers. Memorize it. Hide God's word in your heart so the Holy Spirit can use it. So you can learn, okay, love, joy, peace, patience, kindness, goodness, faithfulness, gentleness, self-control. And it's just already in you. The Holy Spirit can bring it out. So that when you're laying in bed with some massive food poisoning and you think God's judged you, it's not God. It's like, Ed, you were in the flesh. And you need to deal with that right now while you're laying out in pain. You need to deal with it right away. I mean, it's kind of an embarrassment to some degree that it took me a day to see it. That I didn't see it walking out and I could have just turned right around. It took me a day to see it. And the Lord's just showing you, you know, Ed, you could be walking with, you know, He's showing you so many things. I'm not going to write you a book, but He's showing so many things. And when you're walking in the Spirit, He wants to show you the same things about your own life. Why? Because He loves you. He loves you. He cares for you. He wants to see, He has your best in mind. He has what's best for you in mind. He has what's best for your life that would reflect His love. If you're walking in the Spirit, you don't need a rule or regulation for it. Do you notice that? Against such there is no law. There's no law against these things. Thou shalt not love. No, rather, the law speaks to the things of the flesh. You don't need a law to keep you in His love. The Spirit of God lives in us. You've crucified the works of the flesh. You are crucifying them. Then He says in verse 25, if we live in the Spirit, let us also walk in the Spirit. Let us not become conceited, provoking one another, envying one another. That's an interesting way to end the chapter, isn't it? With words like conceited, provoked, and envying one another. Those are all self-centered things. Those three things are all self-centered. And they were happening in a legalistic environment with the believers in Galatia, and they happen anytime we start to live in the self-life. The self comes out. I know that I have this legalistic, selfish mindset when I'm not completing one another, thinking of others more highly than myself, then instead I'm competing with them, trying to get ahead, trying to move on instead of stopping to help. I know that I have a legalistic mindset when I'm not providing for people and serving them, but rather I see people to serve me and I'm provoked by them instead of provoked to love them and be happy for them. You know, you see someone, this happens in families all the time. Some of your family gets something, but you couldn't get it because you're in a different stage in your life. Maybe your sister got something, you didn't get it. You're like, I can't believe it. She got another thing. She got it. Well, why can't you just be happy for her? I'll tell you why. You're in the flesh. I'll tell you. The flesh just takes. Why can't you just be happy for people? Because you're in the flesh. And you're provoking and conceited, and it's all about you. You see, it's not what I have done, and it's not what I will do. My life is now, it's centered on Christ and what He has done for you and for me. It's not who I am. It's who He is. It's no longer how hard I try, but that He's already finished. Do you realize today that you're God's precious daughter, precious son, that He loves you all day and night? He never stops loving you. He never stops loving your kids, your grandkids. He never stops loving those that are in relationship with Him. He's never going to stop it. The greatest love that He showed for us is the sacrifice of Jesus. Everyone wants to get our eyes off of the sacrifice of Jesus. Keep your eyes firmly fixed. Hebrews chapter 12, firmly fixed. After the hall of faith in Hebrews, all the sacrifices, all the loss, all the martyrdom, everything going on in Hebrews. He says, we have this great cloud of witnesses in chapter 12, but here's my mandate to you. You keep your eyes on the Lord. We're going to talk about people and see people, and we'll learn about people, have people in and out of our lives, but you keep your eyes on the Lord. Looking unto Him. Remember, we learned when we studied that, that word means to stare. Sounds very similar to abide, huh? It's like, keep your bottom right there. Stay close to Jesus, but you keep your eyes on Him. Keep your ears in tune to Him. Keep your hands and feet available for Him. The fruit of the Spirit is the work that God does in us. The greatest love He showed for us was the death of His Son. The greatest love that you can show to this community is to die to yourself and to live to Christ. And these areas of life will come out. Love, joy, peace, patience. You can see why frustration comes when you try and it doesn't happen. That's because you and I are limited in our ability to produce these things in our lives. We don't try to do them. We allow God to manifest them through our lives. Amen.
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3: Yes, this is one of those books, Larry, that is a vital addition to your spiritual library. 800 verses where you open it up and you're going through something, you're looking for hope. And you know, we all do this. I even mention it sometimes when I'm teaching. I'll say, I don't remember the address, but I remember a verse. And one of the ways that you remember verses and not addresses is you have one of these books. And you're just looking up scripture and you're memorizing them. And you know, you're going through a bad day and you just pull this little book out. It's a promise. The Word of God are promises to you. And as you open it and read it, you receive it as the promise that it is. Pick it up, whether you support the ministry or not. And by the way, we love and appreciate those of you that support our ministry financially and prayerfully. Thank you. Thank you, thank you, thank you. It helps to pay the bills. Not all of them, of course, but we are grateful. And it pays a lot of them. You know, production costs and radio airtime costs, that kind of stuff. So thank you. We appreciate it. 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
11: 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We go late at night. We're running. I don't know about you, but our house, we don't even have an alarm clock anymore. We got a starter's pistol. 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
12: Well, that might be a bit of an exaggeration, but I think we can all relate to that. And Steve Farrar is going to explain why quality time with your kids is much more important than whatever is causing you to rush out the house every day. 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I'm John Fuller, and this is Focus on the Family with Jim Daly.
9: John, there's a reason why this ministry is called Focus on the Family. And that's because many parents need to be reminded of the eternal significance of those relationships at home, in our own families, especially those of us with exciting careers that cause us to turn our focus away from our loved ones. We're halfway through a message from the late Steve Farrar, and he is encouraging men, especially fathers, to reconsider their priorities. The last time Steve began looking at Deuteronomy chapter 6, which he calls God's job description for men. And the first few points were, love God with all your heart, love God's word, and teach God's word to your sons diligently as you go about your everyday life. 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
12: And that app has been a big success. 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And Steve Farrar spent 33 years encouraging men to pursue biblical manhood, and he wrote a number of books, including Point Man, How a Man Can Lead His Family, which was revised right before his untimely death in 2022. Here now, the late Steve Farrar, in a message he shared a number of years ago when his children were younger, on Focus on the Family with Jim Daly.
11: Jesus was the great discipler. You know what I noticed about Jesus and the 12? You read some of the great books of disciples, what you'll notice is you read the scriptures, Jesus was always with the 12. If Jesus went to the lake, they went with him. If he went into the town, they went with him. If he went up to the mountain, they went with him. And you know what else? They were always asking him stupid questions. That sounds to me like a dad with young kids, with young guys, right? They just want to be with you. See, those are when the teachable moments come up. I remember years and years ago, I was going somewhere, Josh and I, we pulled in 7-Eleven. We're just going to get a couple Diet Cokes. Well, I get the two Diet Cokes, and there's a line. There's a big line. There's probably five or six guys in front of me. Well, it's just going slow and slow, and I look up there, and you know what's happening? All these guys are buying lottery tickets. I'm watching all these guys, because the lottery was up to $85 million. Finally, we get up to the counter. I said, just the two Diet Cokes. The lady says, lottery's $85 million. I said, that's great, just the Cokes. She says, you don't want $85 million? I said, no, ma'am, just the Cokes would be fine, thank you. And, you know, guys are standing around, they're scratching off their lottery thing, you know. And Josh is with me, it's just normal. She says, I can't believe you don't want $85 million. Just wouldn't leave it alone. I can't believe you. I said, you know, I think it's better just to trust in the Lord Jesus Christ, don't you? And I'm going to tell you something, it got real quiet. At 7-Eleven. Because, see, someone had said Jesus Christ and meant it. Guys say Jesus Christ all the time at 7-Eleven. Jesus Christ. But when you say it and mean it, they can't handle it. I'll tell you what happened. The lights went out. The refrigerator stopped running. I'm kind of exaggerating now. You know that, don't you? But I will tell you this. It got real quiet because somebody had said the name of Jesus. She didn't ask me any more about lottery tickets. We got our Cokes. We got in the car. Josh is about 10. He's probably 7. I said, Josh, you see all those guys in there buying lottery tickets? Yeah. $85 million. He goes, yeah, Dad. You know what those guys think? Those guys think if they had $85 million, they'd be happy. I said, Josh, the scripture says no good thing does he withhold from those who walk uprightly. I said, you know what that means, Josh? Hey, you know why I don't have $85 million? Because I don't need $85 million. If I needed it, I'd have it. But I don't need it, man. So all those guys in there, they're wasting their money. Might as well put that money down a toilet. Teachable moment. Put the car in drive. We took off. That's life. You just walk. But see, you got to be with them. Does the enemy want us to be with them? No. He wants us to always be over here. We got different responsibilities, but we can't forget the primary calling of our lives. And in order for you to do that primary calling, you might have to make some sacrifices. In fact, you will have to make some sacrifices. You, in essence, at points in your life, will have to deny yourself in order to be with, so that you can do the job that God has called you to do. My other boy, John, he's going to be a firefighter. He's a great guy. He's got a great love for the Lord. We're very grateful for all of our kids. But when John was in high school, he wasn't doing real well. In fact, right around 16, I realized one day that I had an issue because I was having a conversation with John. And in the conversation, he said something that was pretty innocuous, but it kind of tripped my radar. And I didn't follow it up right then because it just wasn't the time. But I began to sense that something was going on in John's life that he wasn't telling me. And by the way, guys, I tell you this with John's permission. If he were here, he'd share it with you. So I began to pray and I began to fast every Tuesday for John. And I asked the Lord that he would show me what was going on in John's life. About 6-7 weeks later, we'd had dinner in the living room. I turned on a basketball game. Mary had a cup of coffee. John walks in. Just normal. And all of a sudden, God gave us a breakthrough because John started talking. Just there. I hit that remote. And John started talking. And before long, he had this big weightlifting kid had tears coming down his cheeks. And he said, Dad, I'm in trouble. I said, why are you in trouble? He said, I can't tell you. I'm too embarrassed. And I walked over to that red chair and I knelt down beside him and I said, John, let me tell you something. I want to help you, but I've got to know what's going on so I can help you. He said, Dad, I'm too ashamed to tell you. I've blown it. I said, let me tell you who's blown it. I've blown it. Because if I don't know what's going on, I'm the one who's blown it. But here's the issue, John. Whatever it is, we'll walk through it together. He said, Dad, I can't tell you what's going on. I said, let me ask you some questions. I said, are you drinking? He said, yeah. I said, you getting drunk? He says, yeah. I said, are you smoking marijuana? He said, yeah. I said, are you doing other drugs? And I steeled myself for the worst. And he responded. And thankfully, he had not gone as far down that path as I thought. That was quite a moment. It was a great moment. You know why I'm telling you this? And you know why John has signed off on it? Because I want you to know that this happens. And I want you to know, I'm not telling you this to tell you that John got in trouble. What I want you to know is that this happened under my own nose while I was out teaching guys on how to raise their family. This isn't about John, this is about me. What I want you to know is that I got diverted. You see, our job description is clear. And I'll tell you what, it took about 4 years for that all to process its way out. We learned a lot of lessons as a family. But I'm going to tell you something. God has healed what was broken in our home. And there's a sweetness and there's a joy. And we thank the Lord Jesus Christ for that. Listen, if you want to follow Christ, you think you're not going to get attacked? You will get attacked in your family. If the enemy can't get you, he's going to try and get you through your kids. So then you what happens is you make these mid-course corrections. You see, here's what the Lord's saying to us in Deuteronomy 6. You're to love God deeply. You're to teach your sons diligently. In other words, as fathers, we are, catch this, guys, I'm going to give you two things. We are to be connected instead of distracted. We're to be connected instead of distracted. I had not meant to get distracted, but it had happened under my nose. Secondly, we are to be intentional instead of passive. Turn with me to 1 Samuel 2, very quickly. You guys still with me? 1 Samuel 2. 1 Samuel 2, we meet a guy named Eli. Now, we're in 1 Samuel, so how does Samuel relate to Eli? Well, Eli was a priest, Eli was a judge. If you recall, young little Samuel, his mother Hannah wanted to have a child. She couldn't. She went up to the temple to pray. Eli thought she was perhaps drunk. She told him what she was praying for. Long story short, God gives her a son. She dedicates Samuel to the Lord, and Samuel wound up being raised by Eli in the temple. Now, Eli is described for us in 1 Samuel 2. Notice what it says about his family. 1 Samuel 2, verse 12. It says, now the sons of Eli were worthless men. They did not know the Lord. Now, what's interesting is that they were priests. They're worthless men. They did not know the Lord. If you read the next verses, you'll see that when people would come and offer meat for a sacrifice, these sons of Eli would take the best cuts of meat. It'd be like a pastor today letting his boy pilfer through the offering plate. If you look at verse 17, thus the sons of the young men was very great before the Lord, for the men despised the offering of the Lord. Then if you flip over to verse 22, it says, now Eli was very old. And he heard all that his sons were doing in all Israel, how they lay with the women who served at the doorway of the tent of meeting. Not only are these guys stealing, they're sleeping with women. In verse 27, a man comes to confront Eli. And you can read the words in verse 27, in 28. In 29, he says to Eli, why do you kick at my sacrifice and at my offering, which I have commanded in my dwelling? And honor your sons above me, by making yourselves fat with the choicest of every offering of my people Israel. So how was he honoring his sons above the Lord? Well, it was very serious because verse 34 says, this will be a sign to you which will come concerning your two sons, Hophni and Phinehas. On the same day, both of them will die. What a tragic. God was going to judge his house because he had not judged his own house. You know, the scripture says in Proverbs 19, verse 18, there's a very practical word to men that says, discipline your son while there is hope. Eli didn't do it. He knew about it. He didn't respond. You say, how do you know that? Go over to 1 Samuel 3. when the Lord spoke to Samuel, remember, woke him up and he wasn't sure what was going on. What was that all about? Well, the message that God had to Samuel, in speaking to Samuel, he says in verse 12, "In that day I'll carry out against Eli all that I have spoken concerning his house from beginning to end. For I have told him that I'm about to judge his house forever for the iniquity which he knew, because his sons brought a curse on themselves and he did not rebuke them." That's how he honored them above the Lord. You see, it is the, what is Deuteronomy 6:8? You're to teach your sons to fear the Lord. How does a son fear the Lord? Did Eli's boys fear the Lord? No. You know why they didn't fear the Lord? Because they didn't fear their father. Because he never rebuked them. I can remember my dad saying, "Steve, come here." And he began to take his belt off of his pants. And I said, Dad, I'm really sorry, Dad. He said, "I know you're sorry. Come over here." "Dad, I'm really sorry." He said, "Did we?" And he wasn't mad, he wasn't angry, he wasn't losing his temper. And he didn't have a belt with a metal tip like this one. It was just an old black belt. He wasn't losing it, he wasn't angry, he was very calm. He said, "Steve, come here." "Dad, I'm really sorry." He said, "I know you're sorry." He said, "Did we not talk about this?" "Uh-huh, yeah." "And did I not say that if you did this, that I'd give you a couple of whacks?" "Yeah, yeah." "And so it was very clear to you." And this is embarrassing, because I'm 23 years old. No, I wasn't 23 years old. But you see, when I was young, my dad did that. He wasn't an abuser. He didn't hate me. He wasn't beating me. You know what my dad was trying to do? My dad was trying to teach me that I couldn't cross authority and get away with it. My dad rebuked me. My dad would discipline me because he loved me. Hey guys, catch this. Fathers represent God to their little kids. That's amazing. Your little kids, you represent God to them. And they need to have a healthy fear. Not a terror, not that they're going to be beaten, but an awe and a respect that if I cross what he says, there are going to be consequences. Eli never did that. And he wasted his life. What a ruin his family became.
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11: John came home one day, and he'd been with some friends. He came, he goes, "Dad, where's the Jeep? We live out in the country a little bit. It's quite a ways to school." I had gotten a Jeep so he could drive and take his brother to school. He said, "Where's my Jeep?" I said, "I gave it away." He said, "You what?" I said, "I gave it away. There was someone who needed a vehicle. I gave it to him." He said, "You gave away my Jeep?" I said, "That wasn't your Jeep. That was my Jeep. I was just letting you use it." He said, you, he couldn't assimilate this. Now, that wasn't the first step. There were steps in between. But you see, you discipline according to the transgression. And if there is a refusal to learn, you've got to get a little bit more strenuous in your discipline. That's how God does with us, if you read Hebrews 12. Gotten to a point where the irresponsibility had to be checked. Discipline your son while there is hope. Get his attention. "Where's the Jeep?" "I gave it away." "Well, how am I going to get to school?" There's a bus stop out there.

Now, you know what my job is? Hey, here's the thing about boys. Boys never want to go to bed. Do they? Here's the other thing about boys. They never want to get out of bed. So somebody's going to have up to step up to the plate and teach those boys. See, you discipline so that you can move them to self-discipline. That makes sense? That's our job. Some of you guys are sitting here, and I got to close because I'm out of time. I got to say this word. Some of you guys are here and you say, Steve, this is breaking my heart because I've got a boy who's 25. He's not at home anymore. I've got a boy who's 35 or 45. He's away from the Lord. Steve, I'm afraid it's too late. Can I say this to you? If your boy is still alive, it's not too late. And let me say this to you, friend. You get on your face before Almighty God and say, Lord Jesus, would you help me to reconnect? It's going to be different than when he was 15, but would you help me to reconnect? Lord, don't let me be passive. Let me take initiative. And you know what? God wants to answer this prayer. You say, how do you know that, Steve? Because of the last verse of the last book of the Old Testament, Malachi 4:6, which says, and he, speaking of John the Baptist, we know that from Luke 1:17, and he, when he comes, will restore the hearts of the fathers to the children, and the children to the fathers, lest I come and smite the land with a curse. You know what Almighty God does? He wants to heal your family. That would delight him. He's looking for us to respond and be obedient, and if necessary, deny ourselves. Let's be those men, guys. Let's be those men. You guys with boys at home, you do the job. You love them. You love your wife. You follow Christ with all your heart. You don't screw around with sin. You be a man of God in integrity. You don't live one way at church and another way at home. They need to see the truth modeled at home as you follow Christ. Eddie's life was going well. He lived in one of the wealthiest areas of all of Chicago. He lived in a gated community. He had servants. He had beautiful gardens. His wife went shopping in a limo. His kids went in a chauffeur to school. He was an attorney. His practice, he couldn't believe the money he was making. He couldn't believe the quality of his life. But there was just one problem. Eddie was crooked. Eddie had one client by the name of Al Capone. It was Eddie's job to keep Al Capone out of jail. He was a brilliant attorney, and he did that. But Eddie had a problem. He had a problem with the violence and the murders. It was going too far. And here was the other thing. He had a little boy growing up in his house that he loved dearly. And this little boy looked up to him and admired him and respected him. He knew one day that his son was going to lose respect. And it was that fact that caused him to make a change in his life and to go to the police and hand them Capone's financial records. And when he did that, Al Capone was finished. But Eddie was finished. Because weeks later, walking down a street in Chicago, a car went by, opened up, and a hail of machine gun fire took him down and he lost his life. I fly through O'Hare quite a bit. As you walk through the terminals, there is a memorial, a monument to Butch O'Hare. They named the airport after him. He was the first naval pilot to get the Congressional Medal of Honor. He was the first ace of World War II. He was on a mission in World War II. He was flying with his squadron. He noticed his gas tank. It was veering on E. It hadn't been topped off. The commander instructed him to go back to the fleet. As he's going back to the fleet, off in the horizon, he sees a Japanese squadron of Zeros coming in to attack the fleet. He can't make contact with the fleet, so single-handedly he attacks the squadron. He takes out plane after plane. His ammunition's gone. He starts ramming planes. He starts hitting them in their tails. The squadron turns and goes back. He lands. Everything was recorded on the gun camera. He'd taken out five Zeros. A year later, he was killed in another dogfight in a hail of machine gun fire, just as his father was killed by machine gun fire on the streets of Chicago years before. See, a lot of people think that Butch O'Hare is a hero because of what he did in the war. Butch O'Hare thought his father was a hero because at a certain point in his life, his father turned from doing what was wrong and stood up and did what was right and denied himself, and it cost him his life. That's what it may take for us. But God will bless us if we'll do it.

0: be those men to the glory of God. And let's now bow before Him. Father, we thank You for Your word. For the guys raising kids at home, don't let them get distracted. If they have been, help them make mid-course corrections. We make those all the way through life. Help us not to forget the most important work. Help us get focused. Help us to make the corrections. For the guys with prodigals, bring those prodigals back, we ask in Jesus' name. Put people around them. Let them have circumstances that crush them. Whatever it takes, bring them back as You brought the boy back in Scripture. And heal their family. You're the great Father. All of us are imperfect. We make mistakes. You've never disappointed us. Teach us how to do our work. We ask in Jesus' name. Amen.
1: Wow, what heartfelt passion you hear there as we come to the end of this presentation from the late Steve Farrar on Focus on the Family with Jim Daly.
2: Boy, you got to give Steve credit for the story he shared about his reaction to his son's confession using alcohol and marijuana in high school. Yeah, Steve said, "This happened under my own nose while I was out teaching guys how to raise their family." And I can only imagine how embarrassing that would be. He went on to say, "What I want you to know is that I got diverted." And isn't that refreshingly honest? Mm-hmm. Steve's point was that we need to be intentional with our children and take the time to instill in them the ability to navigate these temptations. It's easy to focus too much time and effort into our careers, particularly for men. And Steve's reminding me of my most important job title, and that's dad, not president. And I must say, he really lived out those principles. Here's an inspiring quote from Steve that circulated on social media soon after he died in 2022. It's so appropriate. He said, "The greatest thing you can leave behind is a life well lived. No one knows when the finish line is. The very gates of hell cannot make us stumble unless we choose to remove ourselves from God's protection and power. We finish strong by fixing our eyes on Jesus." And in today's culture, which I regret to say is really pushing back against God's design for the family, it's even more important that we keep our eyes fixed on Jesus and let our neighbors see what a godly family looks like, even in its imperfections. And that's how a nation can be transformed, one family at a time. 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
1: 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And when you're online, look for our free parenting assessment. Now, this is really a cool resource for you. When you take this assessment, you answer questions and fill that out. It takes maybe 10 minutes or so. And then you'll get immediate results showing areas that you're really strong in and maybe one or two points of improvement. And tens of thousands of people have taken this. They found it helpful. Join them and take that free parenting assessment today. We're also going to link over to a free article we have for you, which includes a downloadable report card for your kids to fill out on you, mom or dad. Those resources and more at our website. Now, next time, Gabe and Rebecca Lyons share how you can work through conflict to stay connected in your marriage.
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9: With SRN News, I'm Bob Agnew in Washington. President Trump threatened to unleash more military strikes against Iran after saying that the Iranian attacks signaled an end to the ceasefire. Later today, he also said that the most recent exchange of fire with the Islamic Republic did not herald a return to full-scale war. The president is known for sending mixed messages about his next steps. The president has announced the U.S. will license its Patriot air defense systems to be made overseas for Ukraine. That decision comes as a significant boost for Ukraine, which has been in a prolonged conflict with Russia. Oil prices on the rise, partly because of those renewed tensions between the U.S. and Iran. Stock markets dropping worldwide. As a result, the S&P 500 fell by 0.3% of its value right out of the gate this morning, and the numbers right now are the Dow down about 568 points, the S&P off by 30. 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
10: For Denver and the Front Range this afternoon, we'll get some partly cloudy skies. Afternoon temps a degree or two, either way of 90. Widely scattered afternoon and evening showers and storms. Areas east of I-25 will have the best chance for severe weather. Lows in the upper 50s. Right around the upper 80s for Thursday and again Friday with partly cloudy skies. Off and on, afternoon showers and storms before we dry things out this weekend. Building high pressure will bring our temperatures back to the mid-90s for highs. I'm Dave. Weather meteorologist on Walker.
11: Current temperature
12: 89 degrees.
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0: 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Pastor Nick's desire is to bring the gospel into your life so you can experience the joy and freedom that can only be found through Jesus. 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Here's Pastor Nick.
1: Ever heard the saying that, you know, people don't change, that a leopard can't change its spots? How many of you ever heard that said before, that people never change? Once a liar, always a liar. Once a cheater, always a cheater. You know, that's what people say, that a leopard doesn't change its spots. But perhaps the most basic fundamental teaching or truth that Christianity espouses is that people can and do change by the power of God, that God can intervene in somebody's life, and God can change a person, that God can even reach anybody. He can transform people. He can make them into new people. In our study today, we're going to be seeing that principle in action in the life of a man named Saul. The title of today's message is Pursued by God. And here's what we're going to see in this section. First, we're going to see a lost cause. Secondly, we're going to see the God who pursues. And thirdly, we're going to see a changed man. So, a lost cause, the God who pursues, and a changed man. Let's begin by talking about this man who was a lost cause. You know, I was looking through some of my old yearbooks a while back, and in one of my yearbooks, I found an interesting note, you know, from somebody who had signed my yearbook. His name was David Larson. And this is what he wrote in my yearbook. He said, "Nick, you are the most evil person I know, but you'll probably become a pastor. Have a good summer. David Larson." So how many of you know a person who you would say that person seems to be a lost cause? It seems that they're so set in their ways. They're not open to hearing about anything. They're never going to change. They're just a lost cause. How many of you have ever thought, you know, sure, yeah, God can do anything. God can reach anybody except for that guy or that woman. God can reach anybody. I'm not really sure about her, though. She's just not interested in changing. How can somebody change if they're not interested? She just doesn't listen. He has hardened his heart so much. Nothing is getting through to this person. It just seems like there's nothing that can be done. It just seems like they're just a lost cause. In the history of people who were considered lost causes, let me tell you, there were very few who were a greater lost cause than this man named Saul of Tarsus. Please read with me from Acts chapter 9, starting in verse 1. "But Saul, still breathing threats and murder against the disciples of the Lord, went to the high priest and asked him for letters to the synagogues at Damascus, so if he found any belonging to the way, men or women, he might bring them bound to Jerusalem." We first met this man, Saul of Tarsus, back in chapter 7 of this book of Acts, when we saw that he was an enthusiastic supporter of the execution of a man named Stephen, who was a leader amongst the early Christians. Saul and others, they believed that Stephen's beliefs about Jesus constituted blasphemy. See, Stephen and the other Christians, they believed that Jesus was the Messiah. They believed that Jesus was even God himself come to earth. And Saul, he saw this as blasphemy, as did many of the Jews. And Saul personally oversaw the execution of that man, Stephen, back in chapter 7. You know, amongst the Jewish establishment of that day, Saul was a rising star. We know from other writings that Saul was a student of the famed rabbi Gamaliel, who was a very prestigious teacher of that day. He was considered the teacher of teachers. And so to be a student of Gamaliel was a very prestigious thing. Saul, we also know that he became a member of the Sanhedrin, the Jewish religious council, at a very young age. He was a rising star in Judaism, and he was extremely zealous for the Jewish faith. In his mind, Christianity was a plague. It was a cancer of false teaching, which was spreading and growing amongst the Jewish people of that day. And like any disease, Saul's opinion was that Christianity should be dealt with swiftly and severely and without mercy. And so we saw at the beginning of chapter 8, the last chapter, that Saul made it his personal mission to eradicate Christianity from the face of the earth. And what he did to do that was that he led groups of people and they would go house to house looking for and arresting anyone who espoused to believe these things about Jesus of Nazareth. And under threat of imprisonment or even death, they would force them to recant their beliefs about Jesus. We read in the previous chapter how because of this persecution that Saul was a leader in, many of the Christians who at that time had been based solely in Jerusalem, they began to flee Jerusalem. They began to run away as refugees into the surrounding regions, the surrounding areas. And we saw how God used those Christian refugees as accidental missionaries and did a great work through them. And Christianity, rather than being destroyed, ended up spreading very quickly in all directions. And we see here that the Christian refugees from Jerusalem had made their way up to Damascus. Now, Damascus is the closest big city to Jerusalem. It's 130 miles northeast of Jerusalem. And Damascus has always been a multicultural, multi-ethnic city, and it had historically a large Jewish population. So we see that some of the Christian community, the Christian refugees had made their way up there. They had talked about Jesus, and a Christian community was developing there in the city of Damascus. And so Paul, he says, well, you know, what used to be just a local problem is now becoming even an international problem to him with this Christian movement spreading. So he says, I've got to go to Damascus. I've got to go find out if there are any there who believe these things about Jesus, and I need to obliterate Christianity. But as we've seen, his plan to get rid of Christianity, it had always the opposite effect. Rather than destroying Christianity, it just caused it to spread and grow. So here we see Saul once again. It says he is breathing threats. He's breathing murder against the disciples of the Lord. The picture we get is of a man who is acting more like an animal than a human. He's angry. He's violent. He's absolutely convinced of the rightness of his own cause. And here he is on his way to Damascus, a 6-day journey from Jerusalem. Right? He's walking 6 days. That's how insanely, intensely committed he was to persecuting and doing everything he could to get rid of Christianity. We see that Saul, he was carrying out his work under the authority of the high priest. At this time, the high priest was a man named Caiaphas. And just an interesting side note here, in 1990, a ossuary was found that belonged to Caiaphas and his family. And the reason this is an interesting find is because this is the first concrete find they found of a person who is mentioned in the Bible. They found archaeological evidence of it, which just bolsters our confidence in Scripture. So Caiaphas, he's the man who oversaw the crucifixion of Jesus. This is the man who oversaw the persecution, the beating of the apostles. And now Caiaphas is giving these letters, you know, enabling Paul, empowering Paul or Saul to go to the city of Damascus. These are what we would call letters of extradition. In other words, Saul is going there with these letters of extradition to find Christians, arrest them, and extradite them to Jerusalem, where they will stand trial and they will be punished for their crimes, their supposed crime. Now, what was this supposed crime that these people had committed? Their crime was that they believed in Jesus and they belonged to the way. That's what it's called there in verse 2. And I love that term, the way. You know, this is what Christianity was originally called. Before it was called Christianity, it was known by this name, the way. You know, we're going to see later on in the book of Acts how that word Christian, how the term Christianity actually came about. But before Christianity was called Christianity, the disciples of Jesus, this movement, it was called the way. And I like that name because here's what it implies. It implies that Christianity, being a Christian, it's more than just a set of doctrines that you believe. It's a way of life. It's a way of living and a way of believing and thinking. If there's one thing, though, that you can say about Saul of Tarsus, it's that he was the last person in the world who was a candidate to become a Christian. Saul hated Christians. Saul was convinced that Christianity was a cancer that needed to be eradicated. The last thing Saul wanted was to become a Christian. You know, a lot of times, it makes me think, because a lot of times you hear people talk about how they found God. They were looking for God really hard, as if it's a kind of a game of hide and seek, and God was hiding somewhere really hard to find, and they just kept trying and trying and trying, and finally they persevered and they found God. It's a great and wonderful thing when people are seeking God, but here's the thing. What about all the people out there who aren't seeking God? Because I'll tell you what, there's quite a lot of them. What about people who don't want anything to do with Jesus? What about people who aren't interested? They don't want to hear it. Because that's who Saul of Tarsus was. And maybe you know people like that in your own life. Maybe you're married to somebody like that. Maybe it's a loved one. Maybe it's a child, a grown child, or a dear friend. They don't want anything to do with it. They don't want anything to do with Jesus. They're not interested. They don't want to hear about it. Maybe they're even aggressively opposed to it. You know what it's like. You have those people in your family and they make a scene at the family gatherings at Thanksgiving when you want to pray for the food and they make a scene about it. I have people in my own extended family who, because I'm a pastor, because I'm a Christian, they are so adamantly opposed to Christianity that they just don't really have anything to do with me. And if you can relate to that, if you have someone in your life who you love with all your heart and you wish so much that they would embrace the gospel, but it just seems like a lost cause, then I want you to pay close attention to this story. If you would have asked Christians in that day about Saul, they would have said, Saul, that guy? No, that guy's a lost cause. I mean, he's completely hardened his heart. He's totally closed to the idea of even considering Jesus. But what we're going to see is that even though Saul didn't believe in Jesus, even though Saul hated Jesus, Jesus loved Saul. And Jesus hadn't given up on Saul, even though Saul didn't want anything to do with Jesus. And even though Saul wasn't seeking Jesus, Jesus was seeking Saul. You see, that's good news. See, Saul was decided against Jesus. But what's so amazing, what's so wonderful, what's so surprising is that even though Saul had decided against Jesus, Jesus had decided for Saul. You see, and that brings us to our second point, the God who pursues. Okay, please read with me from verse 3. Here's what happened on that road to Damascus. Now, as he went on his way, he approached Damascus. This is Saul of Tarsus. And suddenly a light from heaven shone all around him, and falling to the ground, he heard a voice saying to him, Saul, Saul, why are you persecuting me? And he said, Who are you, Lord? And he said, I am Jesus, whom you are persecuting. But rise and enter the city, and you will be told what you are to do.
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1: Somewhere on the outskirts of Damascus, Saul had an encounter with the very last person in the world that he ever expected to meet. And this encounter, it changed his mind and it changed his life. This experience was not something Saul was looking for. It was not something Saul was seeking after. It wasn't something he wanted to have. And it was completely outside the box of what Saul even believed was possible. You see, most rabbis at this time actually taught that God no longer spoke to man directly, and that there was no such thing as divine revelation, at least not in that day anymore. They said that was a thing of the past. Past eras gone by. But now God doesn't speak to people directly. God doesn't do divine revelation anymore. Saul probably shared that opinion. It was the widely held view of the day. But here he is, and he's experiencing something that he doesn't even believe is possible. Something supernatural, a divine revelation, God speaking to him directly. Saul didn't believe in Jesus. In Saul's opinion, Jesus was a dead man who was killed, and rightly so, because he was a blasphemer. But here's Jesus, risen and speaking to him. Saul doesn't believe in visions. Saul doesn't believe in supernatural stuff, but here it is, and it's happening to him. What can he do? You see, Saul was decided against Jesus, but Jesus had decided for Saul. I tell you what, that is good news. Because what it says is this, that God loved Saul so much that God pursued him. God went after him. God got his attention by knocking him on the ground. Because that's what it took to get this man's attention. You know, sometimes you'll hear people talk about how, you know, God loves you and he makes the gospel available to you. But you know, if you don't want it, well then, if you're not interested, you know, I mean, God's cool with that. I mean, what's he gonna do? He's not gonna hassle you over it. He's not gonna bother you. You know, he's like a telephone solicitor. He's just kind of putting it out there. But if you say no thanks, and he says, okay, cool, I got it, I'll just move on. But the thing is, that's not the picture of God that we get here, is it? Saul of Tarsus, he heard about Jesus, and he didn't say, no thanks. He said, no way. No way will I ever believe that. No way will I ever follow him. In fact, I will do everything in my power to oppose Christianity. But Jesus didn't just say, okay, Saul, that's cool. I'll just move on and do something else. I was just letting you know about the opportunity, you know, no pressure. Sorry for bugging you. No, Jesus said, no, I'm going to go after you. Even though you don't want me, I want you. And God pursued Saul. And we could say that he violently confronted him in a way that challenged everything that Saul previously thought and believed about Jesus and about Christianity. He knocked him to the ground. He made him blind so he couldn't see. And he spoke to him in an audible voice and said, Saul, what are you doing? You know, maybe you're here today. Maybe some people will listen to this on the radio, and you have decided against Jesus. But in spite of that, let me tell you this, maybe Jesus has decided for you, and it's time for you to wake up to that fact. I love this story because here's the thing, Saul didn't choose Jesus, Jesus chose Saul. But here's the thing I want you to notice, even though Jesus chose Saul, Saul still had to choose Jesus. That's what we're going to see in this next section. You see, the story of Saul's encounter with Jesus, it's actually told three times here in the book of Acts. This is the first time, and then we're going to see this story told again in Acts 22 and again in Acts chapter 26. This story is also mentioned two or three times in other places in the New Testament. In other words, this is a story that God wants to make sure that you know about. And why? Because I'll tell you this, what happened to Saul, it's not an everyday occurrence, but yet there is a way in which this story is true for each and every one of us. Because truly, this is the story of the gospel. The Bible tells the story of how God created all things. He created man and woman. He put them in a paradise, and they knew him, and they walked with him, but they rebelled against him. They rejected God. But their rejection of God, it didn't change the fact that God loved them. God never stopped loving them. And he loved them so much that he pursued them. He pursued them. He pursued us. He pursued you to the ends of the earth, to the radical extent of leaving heaven to come to earth, becoming like us, dwelling among us, speaking our language, walking our streets, and finally dying as one of us in our place in order to save us. You see, this is the story of the gospel. This is the story that's true for each and every one of us. It's the story in each of your lives. God has pursued you. You see, it's not that God is hiding. If anything, it's that we are hiding from God. But the good news of the gospel is that God is a God who pursues because that's how much he cares. That's how much he loves. I'm sure many of you could tell stories of how you weren't even looking for God in your life, but yet it seemed that God pursued you. God drew you to himself. You see, here's what the Bible says. It says in Romans chapter 3, this kind of radical statement, it says, there is none who is righteous, not even one. There is no one who seeks God. All have turned aside. Now that's such a strong statement, is it? What is that talking about? What it's talking about is that for all people, our natural inclination is not to seek God, but to run from God, to rebel against God. And that's what Saul was doing, like Saul. But here's the good news of the gospel. That no matter what you've done, no matter how much you've rebelled against God, no matter how many regrettable things you've done, God still loves you. God hasn't given up on you. And God won't just passively wait for you to come to him. No, God is a God who pursues. And he will pursue you. He will do whatever it takes to get your attention. Even if that means knocking you down. Even if that means blinding you for 3 days. You know, maybe in your own life you can say that I can see that God has tried to get my attention before. God has sent circumstances into your life that knock you down, that make you dizzy, that set you flat on your back, where you can't even see straight anymore. You're disoriented. Now, do you know why God is doing this to Saul? Why is he pursuing him? Why is he knocking him down? Why is he getting his attention? Is it because he's angry at Saul? No, not at all. Quite the opposite. It's because God loves Saul. That's why he's intervening in Saul's life. That's why he's doing whatever it takes to get Saul's attention. He says, Saul, Saul. You know, whenever you see that in the Bible where you see a name or someone calling out to someone twice, what that, you know, the connotation there in the Bible is that this communicates a sense of passion, a sense of fervency. And this is an impassioned plea from Jesus to Saul. Saul, Saul, God is trying to get this man's attention. Now the question is, I think he's got his attention now. I mean, he knocked him down, made him blind, light shone all around. He's got his attention. The question is now, how will Saul respond? Because remember what I said just a minute ago. Saul didn't choose Jesus. Jesus chose Saul, but yet Saul still had to choose Jesus. You see, the question is, now that Jesus has got Saul's attention, what's Saul going to do? How is Saul going to respond? And I wonder if any of you in here, maybe God has done something in your life in order to get your attention. How will you respond? Because yes, God pursues, but yet at the same time, a response is required of us. And I want you to see next how Saul responds. Now that God has his attention, he responds in a wonderful way. I'm going to read you this verse from the New King James Version, and I'll tell you why in a second. So here's how this verse, these two verses, verses 5 and 6, go in the New King James. It says this, Saul said, "Who are you, Lord?" And the Lord said, "I am Jesus whom you are persecuting. It is hard for you to kick against the goads." So he, trembling and astonished, said, "Lord, what do you want me to do?" Then the Lord said to him, "Arise and go into the city, and you will be told what you must do." Now, the reason I read this verse out of this version is because the New King James Version and the King James Version, they both include two lines in verses 5 and 6, which are not found in other translations. And some of you will even have little notes in your Bible that say, you know, these words are included in some translations. Now, we can be sure that these words were indeed spoken because they're found in the two other accounts of the same events in Acts chapter 22 and 26. So we can be confident that this is what happened. But here's what I want you to see, that this is Saul's response to when God got his attention in this radical way. Saul responded by asking two questions, which are vital. They're vital questions for every one of us, for every human being to ask of God. The first question he asked was, "Who are you, Lord?" And the second question he asked is, "Lord, what do you want me to do?" I think just about everybody has questions that they'd like to ask of God. A Gallup poll was taken several years ago in which people were asked to choose three questions that they would ask God if they had the opportunity to ask God a question. And these were the top five responses of the questions that people said they would like to ask God. Number one, they said, "Will there ever be lasting world peace?" The next question is, "How can I be a better person?" Third question, what does the future hold for my family and for myself? Fourth, they asked, you know, "Will there ever be a cure to all diseases?" And the last question, the fifth most popular question that people want to ask God is, "Why is there suffering in the world?" These are the top five questions that people want to ask God. Now, you know, what I find interesting about these questions is that in one way or another, all of these questions are answered in the Bible. God has already answered these questions. The answers are found in his word. But let me tell you this, if you really want to ask some good questions of God, ask these two questions. "Who are you, Lord? And what do you want me to do?" Those are great questions to ask of God. When God got Saul's attention, Saul responded in the best way possible by asking these two questions, the two questions that all of us must ask of God. "Who are you, Lord?" Now, that seems like a simple enough question, should be simple enough to answer it. But here's the truth. If you really want to know God in all of his mystery and all of his grandeur, if you really want to know his heart, that's a pursuit that will occupy your entire life. This man, Saul of Tarsus, he went on to become known by another name, Paul the Apostle. Saul being his Hebrew name, Paul being his Roman name. And this man, Paul the Apostle, he's going to become a missionary. He's going to become a pastor. He's going to be the one who brings the gospel to Europe and shapes history by doing so. He will be used by God to write much of the New Testament scriptures. And this man would write decades after this, later on in his life, that the pursuit of the answer to this question, who are you, Lord? He spent the rest of his life seeking that, to know God. He said that was the pursuit of his life. Even decades after that, he's still seeking the answer. Who is this one who was revealed to me on the road to Damascus? Who is this one?
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6: With SRN News, I'm Bob Agnew. We in Washington. President Trump is threatening to unleash more military strikes against Iran after saying that Iranian attacks signaled the end of that ceasefire.
7: Iran, they've misbehaved 47 years. They've killed our soldiers, they've killed our people, and they've killed a lot of people all over the Middle East and elsewhere. And the roadside bomb was their preferred, you know, the preferred weapon was by Soleimani, the roadside bomb, where it would explode under a truck. We actually built trucks with fours, steel this thick, and then all they did was they made bigger bombs.
6: And the president says he's nearing a deal with Ukraine's president.
7: That's all I've done. My whole life I made deals. That's, I guess, becoming president was making a deal, right? It was like a lot of little individual things. In the end, it's making a deal. And that's what I do. And I do it well, and I know when people want to make a deal. I think he wants to make a deal.
6: And the U.S. moving toward closer economic ties with Ukraine. This is SRN News.
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9: For Denver and the Front Range this afternoon, we'll get some partly cloudy skies. Afternoon temps a degree or two, either way of 90. Widely scattered afternoon and evening showers and storms. Areas east of I-25 will have the best chance for severe weather. Lows in the upper 50s. Right around the upper 80s for Thursday and again Friday with partly cloudy skies. Off and on, afternoon showers and storms before we dry things out this weekend. Building high pressure will bring our temperatures back to the mid-90s for highs. I'm Day Weather Meteorologist Don.
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2: Anybody that's been walking with the Lord for a long time knows this, that when you've sinned, when you have done something inappropriate or whatever, God doesn't let you get away with it. You feel that presence. The one thing about maturity in Christ is that you're quick to ask for forgiveness. It's not that you don't sin and don't make mistakes and stuff like that. It's that you're quick to repent. That's the mark of maturity, you know, that God, you sometimes think, God, what is this? You don't let me get away with anything. That's right. I'm heavy upon you. You should know better. And so when you do something that you should know better, I'm very quick to put that heavy hand upon you. And that's growth, and that's a good thing. And it weighed heavily on David that he did this thing. And it says here, for day and night your hand was heavy upon me. My vitality was turned into the drought of summer. I acknowledge my sin to you, and my iniquity I have not hidden. And I say I will confess my transgressions to the Lord, and you forgave the iniquity of my sin. Thank you, Father. Thank you, Jesus. We can be forgiven. God turns beauty from ashes. He wants to take that wrecked life, which you caused, by the way, and turn around for His glory. So you can have that testimony. I was lost, but now I was found. Yes, I was a believer. I've been a believer for 10 years, and yet I still did this. And I had my come to Jesus moment. And guess what? God has done this. It's awesome. It's absolutely awesome. I looked through this crowd as I did last night, and I said, man, I just want to say something. Hey, so-and-so, stand up. Tell them what a loser you were and what God's done for you now. Because it's such a great thing what God has done. But here's the thing. As far as the east is from the west, your sin is no more. So I don't want to bring that up about you, you know. But there is a time for testimony. And a testimony is not a boastimony of what you used to do. It should be very quickly sum up what you used to do, and then a real long expose of what God's done for you since. People sometimes give their testimony, it's an hour, what a loser they were and how they did this and that. But then God came and saved me, and isn't it glorious, in like 2 minutes. It should be the other way around. Just the 2 minute, the quick little thing of what you did and what God has done since. And I love that. I love that about people, you know, is that we get to share that. And when you're talking with somebody that it just feels so shameful, so guilt-ridden, and really wants to be cleansed from their sin, just look them in the eye and say, I was you. Just want to let you know, I was you. And God does want to change things. And I love God for His new beginnings, that you're a new creation. Old things pass away. Behold, all things become new. That is the message that we always get to preach. But God. But God. Yeah, but this is good. But God, let Him in. Confess it to Him. Let Him in. Allow for Him to change you. And understand what He has done for you on the cross. How can you not live for Him? Some of us here still need to have that come to Jesus moment. And you can have it today. It shouldn't have to be sin that busts you to do that. You can just go and just say, I know I'm not right with you. I know we're kind of doing okay. It's not as though I'm engulfed in some major sin or anything. Yeah, but I truly haven't submitted and thanked you for what you've really done for me. And you need to go off and have your Jesus moment, because it will change you. It will absolutely change you. I have Nancy Piercy's book up here, The Toxic War on Masculinity. I think the last time I brought it up was during our marriage retreat that we had last October. But in her book, Toxic War on Masculinity, she quotes from survey after survey, starting with a survey in Red Book in 1977, as well as a survey from the Institute of Family Studies in 2019, all say the same thing. Those who are married and have a mutual commitment to God and each other have a far greater satisfaction when it comes to sex than those who casually hook up or in secular relationships. You can read about that in her book in Chapter 2. Yet we see from Hollywood and everything on TV and what the world portrays is that these casual sexual relationships have this happy ending and everything's glorious in it. And it's not true. There's a lot of emotional damage done through sex outside of marriage. The research and the results have been very clear for a long time. Satisfaction in sex is sanctioned by God in the married relationship and is the safe place that God has created for the man and wife to satisfy all their sexual energy. Any sex outside of marriage relationship is sin, always has been, and comes with many risks and will never reach the level of all that God has for you in this area. You miss out on God's best for you in this area. When Mick Jagger is singing with the Rolling Stones that I have no satisfaction, it's because you're a dog, okay? And you're sleeping with whomever, whenever. You need to come to know Jesus, get married, and then you will know the satisfaction that we do enjoy in the married relationship. This is God's word. He makes it very, very clear. And all the sciences, all the social sciences prove that. What I love about Nancy Piercy is she doesn't quote from Christian websites and things like that or focus on the family or whatever, which is good. All right, don't get me wrong. She quotes from the social sciences of the world. And they're all saying the same thing. Those who are most satisfied in their sexual relationship are Christians that are married. It's unbelievable. It's absolutely unbelievable. Nancy Piercy also mentioned in her book, Toxic War Masculinity, that men who are truly involved with their church because they see being part of the fellowship of God are less likely to commit adultery. Now, I'm going to read to you this because it was just long and it kind of sums a lot of things up. And so these people, not her, but these surveys that are taken, because they're secular guys, they have made a distinction. They knew to dig deeper in the background. So when they're surveying someone and they say they're a Christian, they ask a follow-up question. Okay, you're a Christian. Okay, you say you're a Christian. Great. How often do you go to church and what church are you part of? And so if they're not able to say, well, I'm a Baptist, but I'm not going to church right now, but I am a Christian, they put them down as a nominal Christian. When a person's able to say, yeah, I belong to this church, and then they ask a follow-up question, how often do you go to church? And they say, pretty much regularly, pretty much three times a month or more. And then they're known as the committed church-going Christian. And so when you separate those two, we now have three categories. We have the committed Christian, we have the nominal Christian, and then you have the secular person. Okay? So when I'm reading this to you, that's how that's broken down. Research has found that evangelical Protestant men who attend church regularly, committed Christians, are the least likely of any group in America to commit domestic violence. Researchers went back to the data and discovered nominal Christians test out with far different results. Nominals are defined as those who identify with religious tradition of their family or cultural background, but don't attend church regularly. They're really in name only. Studies found that nominal Christian family men fit the negative stereotypes of a toxic masculinity. They spend less time with their children, either in discipline or shared activities. Their wives report significantly lower levels of happiness. Their marriages are far less stable. Whereas active evangelical men are 35% less likely divorced than secular men, nominals are 20% more likely to divorce than secular men. So you have committed Christians less likely to divorce. Secular society comes under that, and then nominal Christians come below them. They have a far greater chance of divorcing than those who don't even believe in God. Because when you play at Christianity as the hypocrite, you're more in danger than not knowing God at all. You're in more danger. Here's the real stunner, it says. Whereas committed church-going couples report the lowest rate of violence of any group, nominals report the highest of any group, higher than even secular couples. Don't play. Don't play. Say you're a Christian when you're not. You don't want to be that nominal one. Goes on to say the most violent husbands in America are the nominal evangelical Protestants who attend church infrequently or not at all. That's amazing to me. Regular churchgoers divorce at a lower rate than secular couples, whereas nominal couples divorce at a higher rate than secular peers. It surprised me, but then when you think about it, God is saying, you know what? You're going to say that you're a Christian, and yet you don't worship, you don't truly serve me, you're not really loving me, you really haven't. You're really not grateful that I sent my son to die for you, and yet you're going to go to a church every now and then and say that you're a believer. Man, there's going to be no blessing by me. And again, what's really going to show is your hardness of heart by not really bowing your knee to me and yet claiming the blessings from me that you're a believer. The judgment is out on them, and it's even worse than secular people in the world. It's crazy. Absolutely crazy. You shall not commit adultery. Go to Matthew 19. Jesus is being asked by the Pharisees here about the issue of divorce. Like I said, we'll get more into that next week, Lord willing. Lord should tarry, and I have a voice. But just for, and we'll probably start here, as a matter of fact, for that. But they're asking about divorce, and yet Jesus says this in verse 3. The Pharisees come to him, testing him, saying to him, is it lawful for a man to divorce his wife for just any reason? He answered, said to them, and notice, and I love this about Jesus, he goes, that's not the question. The issue is not divorce. The issue is marriage. The issue is not adultery. The issue is marriage and the sanctity of marriage. And he starts there. And so he says to them, have you not read that he who made them at the beginning made them male and female? He's talking about marriage now. And so notice here that Jesus first gives the qualification, defines what marriage is, male and female. You have to be a male, you have to be a female in order to be married. Okay? This is why same-sex marriage doesn't work. You have to have a male and female. You can't have a male and a male or female and female. It has to be male and female. And so he goes on and he says, for this reason, a man shall leave his father and mother, be joined to his wife, and the two shall become one flesh. That's a sexual union. So then they're no longer two, but one. This is the only way you could become one flesh in God's eyes, man and wife. Same-sex relationships cannot become one, according to Jesus. Therefore, what God has joined together, let not men separate. And because you're married and you become one through the sexual intercourse relationship, Jesus says, don't separate that. Don't separate that oneness. Sex is good when used in the proper setting, which is in the married relationship. Sex is like super glue that seals the bond of marriage. It helps keep the marriage secure. This is why husbands and wives are required to have sexual relations. In 1 Corinthians 7:3, Paul would say, let the husband render to his wife the affection due her, and likewise also the wife to her husband. The wife does not have authority over her own body, but the husband does. And likewise, the husband does not have authority over his own body, but the wife does. That doesn't mean that one gets to demand sex whenever they want and things like that. But what it does mean, because you're always thinking of the conscience sake of others, sex is always for the other person. Sex is always for the other person. And when you think about it that way, satisfaction goes through the roof. Through the roof. Hey, I'm sick. Okay, I get that. You know, it's kind of like, okay, we can hold off for those reasons and other reasons that come up because you're thinking of the other person. Okay? But, like it says in verse 5, do not deprive one another except with consent for a time, that you may give yourself to fasting and prayer and come together again so that Satan does not tempt you because of your lack of self-control. This is why when you cement yourself to someone in the sexual relationship in marriage and you go and have an extramarital affair or you go and commit adultery, you're ripping apart that glue of trust and security in your marriage. And cementing yourself to another, which will only create a mess, a hurt, pain, is involved. So then the primary reason for this commandment is to protect marriage. Sexual infidelity, adultery, breaks the bonds of the marriage relationship, and it rips it apart, and it rips apart the very fabric of society. According to the Old Testament, we read in Leviticus 20, verse 10, the man who commits adultery with another man's wife, he who commits adultery with his neighbor's wife, the adulteress shall surely be put to death. You're to kill both of them. This is how severe this punishment is, death for the guilty parties. This is how great a sin this is. The method of death we know is stoning. We see that in John 8 when they bring the adulterous woman before Jesus and they said to him, "Teacher, this woman was caught in adultery in the very act." Okay, where's the guy? You can't just bring one and not the other. So there's a lot of things wrong with this. We won't get into that now. Now, Moses in the law commanded us that such should be stoned. So we know that the punishment was killing them by way of stoning. I want you to go to Deuteronomy 22. Go to Deuteronomy 22. We're going to start in verse 22. In verse 22 of Deuteronomy 22, it says, "If a man is found lying with a woman married to a husband, then both of them shall die, the man that lay with the woman and the woman, so you shall put away the evil from Israel." So they're both supposed to die. Verse 23, "If a young woman who is a virgin is betrothed to a husband, and a man finds her in the city and lies with her, then you shall bring them both out in the gate of the city, and you shall stone them to death with stones. The young woman, because she did not cry out in the city," means it was consensual, even though she was betrothed to another, she's willing to sleep with this other guy. And so both of them, and because the man

who lay with her shall give to the young woman's father 50 shekels of silver. That's a lot. And she shall be his wife because he has humbled her. He shall not be permitted to divorce her all his days. And a man shall not take his father's wife nor recover his father's bed. So, no incest. And so, again, it's kind of like, okay, neither one of you are betrothed. You weren't about to be married or anything like that. But because you slept with her, guess what? She is now defiled for some other man. And so it's going to be hard for her to ever get married. And so guess what? She is now going to become your wife. And you're going to pay him 50 shekels of silver. You both can live. But guess what? You're now going to be betrothed. You're going to both be married. And so the reason I read all that is to understand that for Israel and before God and before us as his people, virginity was highly valued, and it should be to this day as well. It was seen as a great loss to give up one's virginity before marriage, and if a woman was known to have lost her virginity through rape, it greatly reduced her chances of getting married. And so to not commit adultery was God's way to make sure the family unit remained intact. The commandment was all about the marriage relationship. The very fabric of society was grounded in marriage. One father, one mother to raise up godly offspring is the whole point of that. You shall not commit adultery. Jesus goes on to explain this as well in Matthew 5:27. You've heard that it was said to those of old, you shall not commit adultery, but I say to you that whoever looks at a woman to lust for her has already committed adultery with her in his heart. See, the rabbis, the Pharisees just thought, so long as I didn't actually do it, everything's fine. Jesus say, no, it begins in the heart. Remember in Matthew 20-25, as he's speaking to the Pharisees, he says, woe to you scribes and Pharisees, hypocrites, for you cleanse the outside of the cup and dish, but inside are full of extortion, self-indulgence. Blind Pharisee, first cleanse the inside of the cup and dish, that the outside of them may be clean also. Woe to you scribes and Pharisees, hypocrites, for you're like whitewashed tombs, which indeed appear beautifully outwardly, but inside are full of dead man's bones and all uncleanliness. Even so, you also outwardly appear righteous to men, but inside you're full of hypocrisy and lawlessness. They think so long as my external conduct is good, I could think anything I want. Absolutely not. Absolutely not. 1 Samuel 16:7, but the Lord said to Samuel, do not look at the appearance or at the height of his stature, because I refused him. For the Lord does not see as man sees, for the man looks at the outward appearance, but the Lord looks at the heart. And so the word lust that Jesus used here is a Greek word epithomeo, meaning to have a long desire. Ron Hint, in his book, I think we still have a few of them on the Ten Commandments, they're really good, said this. It says, the commandment says the word epithomeo comes from the root word thomos, which means to be inflamed with a passionate heart or to be fueled by your hormones. Thomos is where we get the word thermometer. It's the idea of looking upon someone to inflame desire. And that's sin, and that's wrong. And Jesus is saying we aren't supposed to do that either. It's not just simply to control the body. You have to control the inner thoughts as well. And you bring every thought captive over the Lord, and you ask forgiveness for those thoughts. We're going to end with this, but I want you to go to 1 Thessalonians chapter 4. Dave, this is all Old Testament stuff. We're not under the law. You know, that whole junk. So look what Paul says here in 1 Thessalonians chapter 4, verse 1. Finally then, brethren, now he's talking to the church. Okay? He's talking to us. Finally then, brethren, we urge and exhort in the Lord Jesus that you should abound more and more, just as you receive from us how you ought to walk and to please God. For you know what commandments we gave you through the Lord Jesus. And then he says this, for this is the will of God. Right here. Very emphatic. Here's the will of God. Several times we read about, hey, this is the will of God. You should really pay attention whenever you read that. Because when someone says to me, I don't really know what the will of God, really? Because in 1 Thessalonians chapter 5, it says, you are to rejoice always, pray without ceasing, and everything give thanks, for this is the will of God for you in Christ Jesus. You can do that for every situation. David, I don't know about the will of God in this situation. Yeah, you do. You know that. You can rejoice. You can pray. You can be thankful. If you do that, you're doing the will of God in whatever situation you're going through. And here, when it comes about your own vessel, he says, for this is the will of God, verse 3, your sanctification being set apart, that you should abstain from sexual immorality. We'll get more into that next week. That's an umbrella term for all sex outside of marriage. Okay?

0: you to abstain from that. That each of you should know how to possess his own vessel in sanctification and honor, not in the passion of lust like Hollywood teaches, that the world teaches, like the Gentiles who do not know God. And that no one should take advantage of and defraud his brother. How do you do that? You do this, by sleeping with someone, stealing their virginity, and then when they do marry someone, you've stolen that away from that person. To be able to experience that oneness and the first time with each other, you've stolen that from that brother. Because the Lord is the avenger of all such, as we also forewarned you and testified. For God did not call us to uncleanliness, but in holiness. And here's the kicker. Therefore, he rejects this. Does not reject man. Paul's saying, you're not rejecting me, but God. I'm not going to sanctify my vessel. I'll sleep with whoever I want. That's fine. You're rejecting God. And you're not in the will of God, who also has given us the Holy Spirit. If you're believing Lord Jesus Christ, the Holy Spirit is laying heavy on you. Because you know you're involved in a relationship that you should not be involved in. Because you're not married. That's God. That's God. Let's pray. Let nothing ever separate us.
1: 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Pastor Dave Love will be back tomorrow to continue our study in the book of Exodus. If you're in Castle Rock or the surrounding area, we'd love to have you visit. You'll find us right near the actual Castle Rock on the corner of 5th and Woodlands. 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
6: Shalom, beloved. This is Rabbi Schneider. We need to understand when we're allowing the power of darkness to push us out of our place. What do I mean by pushing us out of our place? I mean standing in the peace of Jesus. Yeshua said in John 14:27, "Peace I leave with you. My peace I give to you. But we're not going to be able to experience nor abide in that peace unless we crush the one that's making us turn away from him in fear. You see, the devil is trying to make us anxious. He's injecting false realities into our life. And unless we stop running from the torment and face him and hunt him down, we'll never be set free.
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11: With SRN News, I'm Bob Agnew in Washington. President Trump says that the U.S. and Ukraine are nearing a possible deal on increasing their economic ties. He also says that President Vladimir Zelensky there would really like to bring an end to the war with Russia, and he's hoping to facilitate that. Also at SRNNews.com, the president warning Iran that the U.S. is preparing for even more strikes, if that's what it comes down to. Overnight strikes targeted some civilian infrastructure. The president says the last thing he wants to do is target the country's desalinization plants, but he says it may have to happen. The president made his remarks in Ankara, Turkey, on the sidelines of day two of the NATO summit. The International Monetary Fund has modestly downgraded its outlook for the world economy this year, citing the energy shock caused by the Iran war. Right now on Wall Street, the numbers are the Dow off 570 points, NASDAQ back in positive territory. It's up about 8 points. This is SRN News.
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12: For Denver in the Front Range this afternoon, we'll get some partly cloudy skies. Afternoon temps a degree or two either way of 90. Widely scattered afternoon and evening showers and storms. Areas east of I-25 will have the best chance for severe weather. Lows in the upper 50s. Right around the upper 80s for Thursday and again Friday with partly cloudy skies. Off and on afternoon showers and storms before we dry things out this weekend. Building high pressure will bring our temperatures back to the mid-90s for highs. I'm Day Weather Meteorologist on Watson.
13: Current temperature
14: 92 degrees.
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18: Most of us know what it feels like to drift. 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Today on Insight for Living, Chuck Swindoll concludes a three-day message with application that you'll want to deploy in your daily walk with God. In 1 Corinthians chapter 1, the Apostle Paul described a remedy for the drift we all experience. Three anchors that will keep believers on course for a lifetime. Chuck titled his message, The Cross We Proclaim.
19: Let me tell you something, folks. When you get the cross in the right perspective, everything comes together. Everything comes together. When you operate in the flesh, you have not come to grips with the message of the cross. Now look, verse 18 begins a series of statements this apostle makes regarding the message of the cross which he proclaimed. The word of the cross is foolishness to those who are perishing. And then he says, but to us who are being saved, why, it is the very power of God. Verse 22, the Jews ask for miracles. The word signs is the idea of miracles. And the Greeks search for wisdom. We're looking for those, rhetorical comments, those eloquent words, the things that impress. But I love this. Verse 23, Paul says, but we who, by the way, was an incredible intellectual, studied under Gamaliel, Pharisee of the Pharisees. He was the up-and-coming chief Pharisee. Brilliant Jewish mind. And then came the road to Damascus where he was converted. And as a result, he started running in the right direction. And as a result, verse 23, he preaches Christ crucified. We're back to the cross. We preach Christ crucified, to the Jews a stumbling block, to the Gentiles foolishness. But to those who are the called, Jews and Greeks, Christ, the power of God, Christ, the wisdom of God. Why? Because, 25 says, the foolishness of God is wiser than men. The weakness of God, stronger than men. Now, I love it when we get to verse 26. He says, consider your calling, brethren. We want to look at an opposite group. Look around. There were not many wise according to the flesh, not many mighty, not many noble. Didn't say any, said not many. Meaning what? Well, let's put it this way. This congregation is not made up of the brightest and the best in the world's eyes. I got the idea that it would be helpful for us to realize that we represent in the world's eyes that which is foolish, that which is weak, that which is base, and that which is despised. Those aren't my words. They're all found in 27 and 28. God has chosen the foolish things of the world to shame the wise, and the weak things of the world to shame the things that are strong, the base things of the world, the despised things that are not, to nullify things that are. He does all these things, verse 29, so that no one may boast before God. How about Paul? Since we've been going on and on about how important this is, how about Paul? Let's ask him. Verse 1, chapter 2. Here's the honest truth coming from the man who was running in the right direction. When I came to you, brothers and sisters, I did not come with superiority of speech or of wisdom, proclaiming to you the testimony of God. I determined to know nothing among you except Jesus Christ and Him crucified. I take my time here because I want it to really sink in. Nothing except Jesus Christ. I wasn't interested in your salary. I wasn't interested in your pedigree. I wanted to know, however, how you were doing with the cross. Do you really know Jesus? Is He really your Savior? I determined to know nothing but that. Well, what was Paul like when he was there? He tells us in the next two verses, I was with you in weakness, in fear, in much trembling. He says, I was not all that impressive. My preaching and my message were not in persuasive words of wisdom, but in the demonstration of the Spirit and of power. Oh, yeah. You see, when you are around individuals like this, you know they have a lot more behind the counter than they ever put on display. You know there is depth as well as breadth. Paul says, I didn't come to grow up a crowd. I came to deliver the truth, and my words were not that persuasive. If you are among the ranks of the young and up-and-coming preachers in the making, hear that message well. If you're taking courses from those who are trying to get you to look pretty slick, you got the wrong course and the wrong teacher. Your job is to hide behind that cross and declare it forcefully and courageously and consistently so that no one will boast before God. By doing this, he tells you why you do this. Verse 30, you are in Christ Jesus, who became to us wisdom from God and righteousness and sanctification and redemption, so that just as it is written, let him who boast, boast in the Lord. J.B. Lightfoot writes, he spoke in a plain, simple language as became a witness. His reason, verse 5, so that your faith would not rest on the wisdom of men, but on the power of God. He never forgot the truth of God's grace in his life. Let's stay here for just a moment. Let me add a word or so about the role of humility mixed with confidence. Please don't read into this that Paul is lacking in confidence in God's truth, or that his humility was any sign of lack of courage or inability to deliver. Authority is not incompatible with humility. Let me say that again. Authority is not incompatible with humility. They can go together if you're running in the right direction. G.K. Chesterton once penned, you'll have to think now to follow this. He once penned some wise words about what he called the dislocation of humility. What we suffer from today, he wrote, is humility in the wrong place. Modesty has moved from the organ of ambition and settled upon the organ of conviction, where it was never meant to be. A person was meant to be doubtful about himself, but undoubting about the truth. This has been exactly reversed. We're on the road to producing a race of people too mentally modest to believe in the multiplication table. Humble and self-forgetting we must be always, but diffident and apologetic about the gospel, never. Never. My message and my preaching were not in persuasive words of wisdom. What you found in me was a man who didn't call attention to himself. You didn't leave impressed with Paul when you heard him teach in Corinth. What you saw was a living proof of the Spirit's power. In fact, some of it must have been a conundrum. All of this great truth coming from this rather unimpressive individual. Why would he be like that? Why did he do that? Verse 5. So that your faith would not rest on the wisdom of men, but on the power of God. We're back to the cross. The purpose of it all was that when people got a hold of truths delivered by the Apostle Paul, they connected with the Spirit of power, and they ran in the right direction. For much of my life, I have loved the statement made by John Allen, one of the saints of the Salvation Army ministry, who at the time of death made this simple statement: I deserve to be damned. I deserve to be in hell, but God interfered. God interfered. That man ran in the right direction. Right way, John Allen. Right way, Paul. Now then, I have three things I close with that I'd like you to write down somewhere. If you have the outline, you can use that. Maybe a open page in your Bible. These are three statements I'd like you to take to your grave. I'd like you to repeat them. I'd like you to teach them to your kids. I'd like you to remind your grandkids of them. I'd like you to model them. More important than what I would like, I would encourage you to realize what God wants. If you want to keep running in the right direction, these three simple things we should never forget will help. Number one, remember the pit. Remember the pit. The prophet puts it this way: remember the pit from which you were dug. Remember it. Oh, it may have been a big city. It may have been a slick city. It may have been Las Vegas or Los Angeles. It may have been Chicago or Boston or Dallas or Oklahoma City or Miami or Atlanta. It may have been a big city, but you're from a pit. Your nature, your drive, your old self, it's a pit. Remember the pit. We are not influential or famous. We have not set a lot of records. We have not found some miracle cure. Nobody in this church has. We have certainly not come from powerhouse backgrounds. Are you kidding? We're all amazed that anybody listens when we talk. I'm surprised anybody reads anything I write. I'm amazed folks stay through a whole sermon. I'm not saying they stay awake, but they stay through the whole sermon. You know why? Because I never forget the pit. When you fail to remember the pit, you'll run in the wrong direction. You can put her down. because you'll start thinking you're something on a stick. You'll forget you're a catfish. And you'll forget that if the enemy had his way, he'd drag you down just to where he's going. And if that doesn't do it for you, just look at the pit of your life. How'd you like for a whole display of your past 10 years to be put on a screen? Oh, don't even go any further. That's enough for you to get the message. You know why? Because there's a lot of pit there. A lot of mess. A lot of sin. A lot of failure. A lot of depravity. A lot of explosions of temper, perhaps. A lot of wrong decisions. There's a lot of sin in all our lives. A lot of mess. Remember the pit. But by the grace of God and the cross, you're rescued. Remember the pit. Second, refuse the praise. Refuse the praise. Few things are a greater turnoff in life than conceit. An arrogant Christian is bad news for the body of Christ and the world at large. There's no place for that. I don't care how popular you've gotten. Years ago, I was asked to be a part of a television program. It was done in a panel, and they invited several of us. One of us, a pastor, that's me. Another came as a teacher, and another came who was an administrator at a school, happened to be a president of a little school, and the other one was in the media, Christian in a media. We were all a part of the panel of this program, and the man who was putting it all together said to two of us, by the way, would you mind going to the airport and picking up a man who's going to join our panel? He is Dr. So-and-so. And I said, okay, good. I don't know him, but I'll be glad to go. And I said, can you tell me what he looks like? He said, oh, you'll know him. So, we knew him. He got off, had a hat on, had a tight tie, starched shirt, real stern face, like, where's the car? And I walked up, I said, do you happen to be so-and-so? Dr. So-and-so? Yes, Dr. So-and-so. I said, well, I thought maybe you were. You kind of look like the president of the school. And she said, here are my bags. Oh, okay. So Frank picked up that bag, and I picked up this bag. And we're walking along with Dr. So-and-so-and-so. He said, tell me, what was your name? And I told him. He said, tell me, what does the president look like? I wanted to say, a jerk! You look like a jerk! You sound like a jerk! He was a jerk. What on earth happened to that man? He forgot the pit! Spend too much time in front of a mirror. Can you believe it? In the middle of the night, somebody from my group ordered beer and pretzels and had them sent to his room. Who would do something like that? Who would ever do something like that? To Dr. Jerk, Dr. Whatever. When you fail to refuse the praise, you're running in the wrong direction. Wrong way, Christian. Wrong way, Christian. You look like a jerk. You're a bad advertisement for Christ. Nobody's impressed. You're a turnoff. I tell the guys at the seminary, keep television cameras out of your church. You're not there for the world. Minister to your flock. Cameras will get in your way. Furthermore, you're not that good. People in front of cameras are good in front of cameras. And those of us who are hiding behind the cross look dumb in the eyes of the camera. We're here to deliver the goods and then get out of the way. Could have heard a pin drop when I said that. It was like, you know why? Because we're so enamored of the entertainment world that preaching has become entertaining. And feeding you from the scriptures is a... That's what dinosaurs do. Please, remember the pit. Refuse the praise. Here's the third one. Rely on the power. Rely on the power. Rely on the power. I can't tell you how low I was when I woke up this morning. About a number of things. I would love to have been 1,000 miles away. Head was bursting. I don't know why. Wasn't a hangover. I've been with Cynthia the night before, so you can be sure of that. It wasn't a hangover. I don't know, pressure, whatever, disappointment, discouragement. And you probably think, well, he never goes. I go through that a lot. Mondays are terrible days for me. I always think through what I said on Sunday. And I always think, why in the world did anybody stay? Listen to that. Then I turn to the power. Oh, God. Somebody's got to be there for that first and second service in a little while, and I'm your man. So if you want to say things through me, I'd be very grateful. But if you don't, I haven't got anything to say. And he's done it again. Remember the words of Jesus, John 15:5. Apart from me, you can do nothing. Apart from me, you can do nothing. Say that with me. Apart from me, you can do nothing. Change it to I. Here we go. Apart from him, I can do nothing. Nothing. Nothing. Nothing. I will continually run in the wrong direction. I will continually score for the wrong side. I'll continually operate in the flesh, because that's the kind of nature I have, until I shift into his power and I say, Lord, it's your message. It's not mine. It's your book. I didn't write it. It's your truth. I couldn't come up with anything nearly that good. It's your gifts, and I'm in your hands. It's about you, Lord. Please do it. And I'm available. Thank you for changing me. I love this little story. John Hutton used to tell his story with gusto. John Hutton, a man who had been a reprobate and an alcoholic, was captured for Christ. Captured by Christ. His workmates used to try to shake him and say, surely a sensible man like you cannot believe in all those miracles the Bible talks about. You cannot, for instance, believe that this Jesus of yours turned water into wine. Come on. Whether he turned water into wine or not, said the man, I don't know. But I know in my own house, I saw him turn liquor into furniture. In my house, I saw a man that almost ruined his marriage get his life turned around. And for 10 years, she had every reason in the world to walk out on me, and she didn't. I saw a father who could have ruined the lives of his children. I saw a preoccupied dad who traveled too much. He was too busy. And it dawned on me one day, if I don't get a hold of this, I'm going to be another statistic. Oh, God, I'm yours. You got all the power. I have none of it. Tackle me. I want you to bow your heads, and I want you to close your eyes. I know what time it is, so things are under control. I want you to sit there. The only reason you're running in a wrong direction is either you don't know Jesus, and that's a very real probability for you running in the wrong direction. Don't think that's a message given to somebody else. It's you I'm talking to. Either you don't know Jesus, or you don't care that you're operating in the flesh. You're a Christian, and you're a jerk. And you're making a mess of the message in the minds of people who've been watching, wondering how on earth you could call yourself a Christian. Some of them live in your own home. So I suggest you get with it. Trust in the Savior right now. Turn your life over to him. Get to the foot of the cross as fast as your little feet will carry you. And say, Lord Jesus Christ, I am coming to you from the pit. If you don't rescue me, I'm sunk. I'm hell bound. I'm lost. Take me. I'm yours. Take me. I take your son. Please give me your righteousness. I take it now. Or if you're a carnal Christian, it's a great time for you this afternoon to look through the journal of your life and find the spot when you missed the mark and started going in a wrong direction and turn around. Otherwise, there will be an incident along the way that's going to tackle you, and you'll realize what a mess you've made, not only of your life, but of others. If we confess our sins, believers, if we confess our sins, that is, agree with God about them, He is righteous and just to forgive us our sins and to cleanse us from all unrighteousness. If you need help, and I imagine most of you would, to turn the journey around, there are people who are so carefully trained, have such compassion, such wisdom, better counselors than I ever will be, who are available following every one of our worship services. Or you may simply say, I'm going to take care of this myself. Then you need to write us and say, let me tell you the decision I've made. Sign your name. Give us a number. We'll contact you. We'll help you. We will never shame you. We will help you. We'll be grateful for you. Father, thank you for the cross. Thank you for the cross. Help us to remember the pit from which we've been dug. Enable us to refuse the praise, just deliberately and consistently. Restore us, Lord, as we rely on your power. In Jesus' dear name, I pray. Everybody said, amen.
8: Remember the pit. Refuse the praise. Rely on the power. Three simple anchors, but they have the potential to redirect your entire life. Chuck Swindoll has walked us through one of Paul's most searching passages, and the invitation is clear. 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If these 3 days of teaching have stirred something in you, we want to help you go deeper. 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It's called The Cross We Proclaim. As Chuck told his story today, perhaps you identified with John Allen. 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
24: Religion in the news. The Pew Research Center takes a look at the Philippines and how Christianity is thriving there, but not in the entire region.
25: There are few Christians in Asia. Believers make up less than 10% of the population in that vast part of the world. But the Philippines is a notable exception. According to the Pew Research Center's latest global survey of faith, 92% of Filipinos identify as Christian. The poll also finds that 99% of adults say they believe in God, and 80% report they pray every day. Amongst countries with the largest Christian populations on earth, the Philippines ranks 7th. Michael Harrington reporting.
24: The release of a jailed pastor by Chinese authorities this month has put a spotlight on persecution of Christians by Beijing. The pastor's church is among the largest underground or house churches in China that are unregistered with authorities. They defy a requirement that Christians must worship only at registered government churches. This is SRN News.
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12: For Denver and the Front Range this afternoon, we'll get some partly cloudy skies. Afternoon temps a degree or two either way of 90. Widely scattered afternoon and evening showers and storms. Areas east of I-25 will have the best chance for severe weather. Lows in the upper 50s. Right around the upper 80s for Thursday and again Friday with partly cloudy skies. Off and on afternoon showers and storms before we dry things out this weekend. Building high pressure will bring our temperatures back to the mid-90s for highs. I'm Day Weather Meteorologist Don Walker.
26: Current temperature
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10: This is

0: car can't go anywhere without an engine. A car better not go anywhere without a steering wheel. A car needs propulsion and direction. And you know, so do believers. And today on A New Beginning, Pastor Greg Laurie points out how it's the Spirit of God who provides both. He leads us in the path we should go, and He gives us the spiritual strength to make the journey. You've joined us for an encouraging series today called Refresh, What Every Christian Needs to Know.
1: The story of an old farmer, his wife, and their son who drove into the big city for the first time in their old beat-up pickup truck. So the father and son decided to go into this towering skyscraper and check out the magnificent lobby. The wife stayed in the truck. As the son and the father walk in, they see these massive doors suddenly open up and an elderly woman walks inside, and then the door is shut. A few moments pass, the doors open again, and out comes a beautiful young girl. The old farmer says to his son, "Quick, go get mama." That's an elevator, by the way, in case you missed the joke. But wouldn't it be great if we could just change that quickly? You know, watch one service online, and your whole life has changed, and the trajectory of your life is changed. Well, that's not going to happen. Listen, when you put your faith in Christ, your eternal destination changes from hell to heaven. Your citizenship is now in heaven. But then becoming more Christ-like, well, that takes a lifetime. But let me say, what better way to live one's life? So I want to talk to you about how you can change and how you can continue to see change in your life as a follower of Jesus in this message, the refreshing power of the Spirit-filled life. Let me start with a question. Are you content with where you're at right now spiritually? Or do you find yourself taking two steps forward and three steps back? You seem like you're growing and then you have a huge setback. Maybe there's a pattern of sin in your life right now that you can't seem to break free from. It's sort of like a Goliath and you don't know how to defeat it. It maybe even causes you to become very depressed. Am I talking to a depressed person right now? A person who's really down right now. In fact, you're so down that you even contemplated taking your own life. May I say to you, don't even consider that. You are loved by God. You are loved by people more than you realize, and you have so much to offer. But yes, we do get depressed, and I think there's one of three reasons we get depressed. We get depressed by something we did in our past, something we did we wish we had not done, something we said we wish we had not said. So you're depressed about your past, and maybe the ramifications of bad decisions continue to affect you this day. Or maybe you're anxious and depressed about your future. You worry about, what if this happens? What if that happens? And it weighs heavily on you. Or maybe you're weighed down by something presently. You're facing a big problem. It may be internal. It may be external. Maybe it's involving work or your family. It might be an illness, a financial crisis, a legal problem. The list goes on. I read a tragic story about a young woman who was a successful dietitian living in New York City. Her Instagram page was filled with happy photos of her dining around the world and visiting exotic locations. She was living the life some people only dream of. But tragically, she took her own life through suicide. In her suicide note to her mother, she wrote these words, quote, "Despite a great life, she was feeling absolutely nothing." She wrote, "I have accepted hope as nothing more than delayed disappointment, and I'm just plain tired of feeling tired," end quote. Am I talking to somebody right now that's just tired of feeling tired? You feel that hope is nothing more than delayed disappointment? By the way, that's not unique to our time. In the oldest book of the Bible, the book of Job, Job writes in Job 8, "The hopes of the godless evaporate. Their confidence hangs by a thread. They're leaning on a spider's web." Have you ever tried to lean on a spider's web? That won't hold you up very well. If you put your hope, if you put your trust in the things this world, this culture offers, you will come up empty. That's what happened to this woman. It's such a sad way it ended for her. But you can put your hope in God, and everything can change for you. Now, our text that we're going to look at together is Romans 8. Romans 8 is the answer to the depression about one's past, present, and future. And there's hope resonating from the verses we'll read in Romans 8. For starters, Romans 8 tells us that there is no condemnation for our past. There is no condemnation for our past because Romans 8:1 says, there is therefore no condemnation to those who are in Christ Jesus. You know, when we sin, and we all do sin, of course, the devil condemns us. And then we join in the condemnation and we condemn ourselves. But yet, what does the Bible say in 1 John 1:9? It says that we will confess our sin. He's faithful and just to forgive us our sin and cleanse us from all unrighteousness. Now, is God telling the truth or not? Well, he's telling the truth. And if he tells us he'll cleanse us from all unrighteousness, I should accept that in my life and believe that God has forgiven me. Listen to this. I should not choose to remember what God has chosen to forget. Number two, Romans 8:38 tells me there is no separation from God's love in the future. Number one, no condemnation from God for my past, no separation from God in my future. Because Romans 8:38 says, Paul speaking, I am convinced that nothing can ever separate us from God's love, neither death nor life, nor angels nor demons, nor our fears for today or our worries about tomorrow, no, not even the powers of hell can separate us from God's love. Isn't that a great promise? No demonic power can separate you from the love of God. No matter what you do, God will never stop loving you. Listen to this. God is not mad at you. God is mad about you. He can't take his eyes off of you. And third and lastly, Romans 8:28 assures me that all things in the present are working together for good. You know this verse probably. Romans 8:28 says, for we know that all things work together for good to those that love God and are called according to his purpose. So no condemnation in the past, no separation in the future, and whatever you're going through, God can ultimately work together for good.
0: Pastor Greg Laurie will have the second half of his message in just a moment. 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
2: 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Thank you so much, and God bless you.
0: When we hear from you, it's not only a blessing, it also confirms that the program is making an impact. 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Call 1-866-871-1144. Again, 866-871-1144. Well, we're in Romans chapter 8 today for Pastor Greg's message called The Refreshing Power of the Spirit-Filled Life. Let's continue.
1: Let's read Romans 8, verses 1 to 4. There is therefore now no condemnation to those who are in Christ Jesus, who do not walk according to the flesh, but according to the Spirit. For the law of the Spirit of life in Christ Jesus has made me free from the law of sin and death. For what the law could not do, and that it was weak to the flesh, God did by sending his own son in the likeness of sinful flesh on account of sin. He condemned sin in the flesh that the righteous requirements of the law might be fulfilled in us who do not walk according to the flesh, but according to the Spirit. So who is the Holy Spirit? Let me say, first of all, that he has a distinct personality. The Holy Spirit is God. The Holy Spirit is a member of the Trinity. The Holy Spirit has will. The Holy Spirit has purpose, and he has a specific work that he wants to do in your life. Before we're Christians, it's the Holy Spirit that convicts us of our sin. It's the Holy Spirit that draws us to Christ. It's the Holy Spirit that seals us once we have believed in Christ. And then after that, as a believer, it's the Holy Spirit who will lead you, who will empower you, and will fill you each and every day. In fact, over in Ephesians 5, it says, be filled with the Holy Spirit. Speaking to yourself in psalms and hymns and spiritual songs, singing and making melody in your hearts to the Lord. Be filled with the Spirit. And by the way, that has nothing to do with your emotions. Being filled with the Spirit just simply means being controlled by the Spirit. When you ask God to fill you, you're asking him to control your life. In fact, the word that is used there, describing the filling of the Spirit in Ephesians 5, the word filled can be translated to permeate. The Holy Spirit wants to permeate your life. The Holy Spirit wants to be a part of every aspect of your life. The Holy Spirit wants to be a part of your marriage. The Holy Spirit wants to be a part of your singleness. The Holy Spirit wants to permeate your career. He wants to permeate your ministry. He wants to be a part of everything. Let the Holy Spirit permeate your life. And then another way this word is translated is the word that is used to describe wind filling a sail. So have you ever been out on a sailboat and there's no wind and you're just waiting for that gust of wind to carry you along? Let the Holy Spirit fill your sails. Let the Holy Spirit permeate every area of your life. Let the Holy Spirit fill you and control you. This isn't about trying harder. This is about realizing that there is power there to help us to live this Christian life. So when Paul says, be filled with the Spirit, it's also in the original language, a command. So here's what Paul is saying. I command you to go to God and say that I need your Holy Spirit to permeate my life and to fill my sails and to guide me each and every day. So what do we learn here about living the Spirit-filled life? If you're taking notes, here's point number one. A Spirit-led believer lives a condemnation-free life. Romans 8 starts with no condemnation, and it ends with no separation. It does not say there'll be no failures. It does not say there'll be no inconsistencies in our life. What it does say is there's no condemnation, because there's no condemnation to those who are in Christ Jesus. You're a new person. The Bible says, if any man be in Christ, he is an altogether different kind of person. The old things have passed away. Behold, everything becomes fresh and new. See, God sees you for what you will become, not just what you are. You remember that he saw Simon and he gave him a new name. Rock. You are rock, he said to Simon. Simon the vacillator. Simon the impetuous. Simon the hot-headed one who always spoke his mind. You, Jesus says, are rock. I think the other disciples might have been in the background snickering a little bit, thinking, does Jesus know who this guy is? Oh, he knew. But he knew that Simon would grow into his name. And God sees what you will become, not just what you are. We see failure. God sees potential. We see the past. God sees the future. We see the end. God sees a new beginning. Point number two. The best way to not go backwards is to go forward in the Spirit. Again, the best way to not go backwards is to go forward in the Spirit. Verse 4, the righteous requirements of the law might be fulfilled in us who do not walk according to the flesh, but according to the Spirit. Now, before Romans 8 is Romans 7. Is that not an amazing insight? But in Romans 7, we find Paul struggling with sin. Not sure how he can overcome sin. In Romans 7, we read Paul writing, I want to do what is right, but I can't. I want to do what is good, but I don't. I don't want to do what is wrong, but I do it anyway. But if I do what I don't want to do, I'm not really the one doing it. It's sin living in me that does it. Hey, does that sound familiar? Do you ever find yourself doing the thing you don't want to do? Thinking the thoughts you don't want to think, and you're thinking, why is this happening? In fact, in Romans chapter 7, Paul uses the word I 30 times, and there's not a single mention of the Holy Spirit. But in contrast, in Romans 8, there are at least 20 references to the Holy Spirit. So the idea is, in Romans 7, he's trying to do it in his own strength. And in Romans 8, he realizes there's help, there's power. There's one here who will enable me to live the life God has called me to live, and it's the Holy Spirit. Again, the best way to not go backwards is to go forward. See, if you are a spiritual person, you will want to do spiritual things. One person gets up in the morning, and the first thing they do is they open up the Bible.

when you became a Christian, and you have an old nature, and that's what you always default back to automatically, your sinful inclinations. So if you want to do better spiritually, you have to feed the one dog, if you will, feed the new nature. Listen, I'm not trying to put you under legalism here. That's what we've been freed from. This is not works righteousness. This is, in fact, a working righteousness. And the way to do it is with the help of the Holy Spirit.

0: good practical insight from Pastor Greg Laurie. On today's edition of A New Beginning, he's bringing us a message called The Refreshing Power of the Spirit-Filled Life, part of his new series titled Refresh. Now, we want to pause for just a moment and mention that this power from the Holy Spirit is available to believers. It's available to those who've entered into a relationship with the Lord. Pastor Greg has a further word to share about that.
1: So as you've been listening today, maybe you've thought to yourself, man, I wish I had this relationship with God that is being talked about. Well, you can. He's only a prayer away. You see, becoming a Christian, it doesn't take years, it doesn't take months, it doesn't take weeks, it doesn't even take hours. It can happen in a moment. That's how it happened for me. I just heard the gospel, and all of a sudden I realized this is all true. And maybe you've realized that as well. Let me ask you, would you like Jesus Christ to come into your life? Would you like him to forgive you of your sin? Would you like this relationship with God we've been talking about today? If so, why don't you just pray a simple prayer with me? Say this to God, Lord Jesus, I know that I'm a sinner, but I know that you're the Savior who died on the cross for my sin and rose again from the dead. Jesus, I turn from my sin and I choose to follow you from this moment forward as my Savior and Lord, as my God and friend. Thank you for hearing this prayer. And I ask this in Jesus' name. Amen. Hey, did you just pray that prayer? If so, I want to send you at no charge what we call a New Believer's Bible. Here's Dave to tell you more. And let me just say, congratulations. You've made the right decision.
0: Yeah, that's right. 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
6: Have you ever heard a voice like that? The blast from heaven.
0: George Whitefield played such an important part of the Great Awakening in the 18th century, as did the Wesley brothers and Jonathan Edwards. Mm-hmm. Pastor Greg, if the four of those men hadn't spread the gospel as they did, how would that have affected the birth of our country?
1: Yeah, well, it was all part of God's plan to bring these men to our shores to proclaim the gospel. They founded great universities that still exist today, sadly, that have strayed quite far from their spiritual roots, but they impacted the people of the colonies of what would eventually become the United States of America in a profound way. These people came to put their faith in Jesus Christ, and as a result, there was a morality. The morality came as a result of the spirituality, and specifically as a result of their conversion, and that became

0: the soil that the seeds of liberty were planted in, which ultimately bloomed into what we call the United States of America. There's never been anything like this. No country has ever been formed the way the United States has been formed. And think of all the good America has been able to do around the world. So come discover the spiritual origin story, if you will, of the United States of America in a new film that has just come out called A Great Awakening. It tells the story of George Whitefield, the Wesley brothers, Jonathan Edwards. It tells the story of the unique and amazing friendship between Whitefield and someone you may have heard of named Benjamin Franklin. And Franklin published the sermons of Whitefield, and he helped to spread the gospel in his own way. And this is a story you're going to love, and you're going to watch this movie over and over again. So let us send you a DVD of A Great Awakening, and we'll send it to you for your gift of any size. Dave, tell them what that means.
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9: With SRN News, I'm
6: I'm Bob Agnew in Washington. President Trump has announced the U.S. will license its Patriot air defense systems to be made overseas for Ukraine. The decision comes as a big boost for Ukraine, which has been in a prolonged conflict with Russia and says it needs more in the way of technology to stave off those Russian missile attacks. Meanwhile, the president says Ukrainian President Vladimir Zelensky is excited to talk about what his country can bring in a tighter trade relationship with the U.S. Oil prices taking a bit of a pounding today. Actually, they're going up. Stocks are taking a pounding as a result. And that's all because of escalating tensions between the U.S. and Iran and the missiles flying on both sides there. On Wall Street, at the closing bell, here were the numbers. The Dow Jones Industrial Average down for the day, 576 points. The high-tech NASDAQ bounced back, not by much. It was up 51 points at the closing bell. The S&P down by 21. This is SRN News.
7: The word on traffic for the drive home.
9: Wet road conditions throughout the Denver metro, particularly on the south and west end of town. So you may even see some wet roads on I-25 north and southbound through the downtown area. Slower speeds between Alameda and I-70 both directions. Out west, we've got a crash C-470 westbound at Alameda Parkway with a right lane block. Slow traffic back from the South Rooney Road overpass. Some brief delays here. Things have really improved, but folks still avoiding that right lane. To DIA I-70 eastbound, slower speeds start at Peoria to Pena Boulevard, about a 2-minute delay there. With traffic, I'm Mark Swan.
10: Denver weather.
11: For Denver and the Front Range this afternoon, we'll get some partly cloudy skies, afternoon temps a degree or two, either way of 90. Widely scattered afternoon and evening showers and storms, areas east of I-25 will have the best chance for severe weather, lows in the upper 50s. Right around the upper 80s for Thursday and again Friday with partly cloudy skies, off and on afternoon showers and storms before we dry things out this weekend. Building high pressure will bring our temperatures back to the mid-90s for highs. I'm Day Weather Meteorologist Don Watson.
12: Current temperature
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16: While I was doing research for this series, this is so classic, I got up at like 4 o'clock and I printed some stuff the night before on my printer. So I'm just sitting there, it's kind of a dimly lit room, studying, and I thought, oh yeah, I need to get that research from Worldview. As I'm walking to the printer, it was only like 5 steps away, I could see the carpet and everything, but I didn't notice there were like 3 or 4 landmines that our dog had left, little presents, you know, little landmines. I didn't see it. So I took the step and I'm like, something is weird in between my toes. And I did that at the same time I was taking the research out of the printer on Worldview. Cleaned myself up, stunk up the whole place, you can imagine. So I'm sitting there, finally, I'm back to studying, and the Holy Spirit whispered to me, Ed, tell people that. Because when it comes to Worldview, a lot of us, if we were honest, are stepping in it. There are a lot of landmines. There are a lot of landmines out there that we don't see. We're just not really looking, and we have blind spots. I'll never forget the first time I realized I needed prescription glasses. was kind of a wake-up call. Went to the doctor. Oh, Ed, you need glasses. Gave me my prescription, and I moved from glasses to contacts. And then a friend of mine who's an eye surgeon did the LASIKs on me. And, you know, when you put those glasses on for the first time, some of you know what I'm talking about, everything just is so bold and crisp. That's sort of like a worldview. We put these prescriptive lenses on, the lenses of the Lord, you know, the gospel of God, the glasses, you could say, of God's gospel. Everything is clear, and then we begin to see things in a correct fashion. If you're new here, you're going, what's this guy talking about? Well, I'm talking about worldview. Everybody has a worldview. Most of us don't even realize we have one. I mean, I don't think about my worldview enough, but I have one. A worldview is just a comprehensive, panoramic perspective of life. Jesus said in John 14, 6, I am the way, the truth, and the life. Jesus is our worldview. Jesus is our worldview. If you boil it all down, there are basically two worldviews, and I've listed those behind me. You've got the secular worldview, which is a worldview where man is at the center, and we can see that if we start here, just our culture, what's happening. You see the truth in this column is tenuous. It's not absolute. It's not transcendent. The emotions are foundational. In this worldview, it's almost like a emotional worldview. That's sort of how you could describe it. And then, of course, the behavior is to glorify self. It's about me, because if I'm on the throne of my life, if I'm sitting in the Oval Office of my life, then it's about me, what makes me look good, what gives me pleasure, and me, and my goal is happiness. Yeah. We have to understand there are a lot of smart people, a lot of brilliant people who live in this column. That's how they roll. It's a naturalistic, materialistic view of life. I would argue that it takes faith, a lot of faith, to live in this column. Are you with me? Faith. Again, let me say, brilliant people, I know some, believe in evolution. They believe that we just sort of showed up, that we're products of some bioptic soup, we're amped up algae, we're just one click above our dog who left the landmine right in front of my computer. There's some smart people who believe that. There's no way you can prove there is no God. If someone ever says, I know that there's no God, you can't make that statement. For you to make that statement, you would have to have a grasp of everything from the beginning of time until now, and even more so. So you really can't make that statement. You can say, to the best of my knowledge, I don't believe there's a God. You can say that. And a lot of good people say that. On the other hand, we have another worldview. This is sort of how we do life. That's a God-centric, biblically based worldview. That too takes faith. And when I say faith, I'm not talking about blind faith, but I am talking about faith. The Bible says the just shall live by faith. We have biblical thoughts. We take every thought and make it and take it captive. We believe in this column that truth is transcendent. In other words, truth is outside of us. Man does not set the rules and the laws. God does. God's in charge. God made everything. So it's transcendent, a byproduct of thought, truth, and emotion that's both biblical. Transcendent is the proper amount of of feelings and the right emotions that emerge from truth. And our behavior, of course, is to glorify God, which means to reflect Him in everything we do, say, touch, and feel, to make His name great. And finally, the results. They're not happiness. No, they're not happiness-driven. Holiness. And the word holiness comes from a word that means wholeness. We're set apart. That's what God has in store for all of our lives. Does that make sense? Just nod your head. It takes faith in both columns. Faith. Huh. Well, I have these thoughts, and I put the thoughts through the filter of truth, emotion, behavior, and results, and that's just how I roll. The Bible says in the book of Romans chapter 12, it says in verse 1, I urge you, brothers and sisters, in view of God's mercy, to offer your bodies as a living sacrifice. It sounds to me like a God-driven worldview. Holy and pleasing to God, this is your true and proper worship. Don't conform to the pattern of this secular worldview, you could say, but be transformed by the renewing of your what? What? Mind. Then you'll be able to test, I love this, and approve, because that's what a worldview does. We're going to see this today. What God's will is. I always call it His GPP. His good, pleasing, and perfect will. That's what the Bible tells us. The Bible says there is a wonderful worldview out there God has in store for every single person here. He's made us as human beings, and we think we're made in His image. We can choose. We can have rational thought. God wants us to go through all of these exercises. He does not want us to check our brains at the door like we check, I don't know, our coat at some restaurant if it's really cold outside. He wants us to think. The Bible can stand up to our scrutiny. As we look in this column, we know that God has revealed Himself to us through general revelation. General revelation. That's basically, it does not take a rocket science to figure out, whoa! So I guess if there's matter, then someone had to create and design matter. God's general revelation. Just look around at this awesome planet, the beauty, the intricacies. It's mind-blowing. And science unpacks a lot of this for us. It's just like, God is that awesome. General revelation. Another way God reveals Himself to us is special revelation. That is through His revealed word, the word of God, the Bible. The Bible is the most trustworthy ancient piece of literature ever.
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16: So the Bible we have today is like 95% of what it was back in the day. The New Testament, for example, a lot of the books were written like 25 years after the book of Revelation was done. So the Bible is historically accurate. It is supernatural. It was written over a span of 1,500 years by 40 different authors on 3 different continents using 3 different languages. The Bible. The B-I-B-L-E, basic instructions for leaving Earth. Is that right? Have you heard that before? Let me see, basic instructions. Before, I'm saying, see, yeah, how do I say it? Basic instructions before leaving Earth. I didn't make that up. It's old. I don't know where it came from, but somewhere in my mind. But we have the general revelation. We have the special revelation of God. The biblical worldview, let me argue it again, is the most logical worldview there is. If you take a step back, a panoramic view, and go, okay, I'm going to compare this to that, in my opinion, and in many other people's opinion, this blows that out of the water. Because this answers these questions. The origin question. How did we get here? Well, of course, God created us. It answers the problem. P-R-O-B-L-E-M. The problem that we deal with. Evil. When I was flying out of Washington, D.C. a couple of days ago, I had a cool thing happen. I got invited to the White House, Lisa and I did, and I'd never been before, and as a special guest and everything, and it was really fun, and it's amazing. I just posted, and all the hate you get just for saying that. Huh, that's a whole other message. Anyway, so we had to fly back. So we were booked on an American Airlines flight, show up early to the gate, you know, and I saw my friend that I've known for like 27 years, Herschel Walker, you know, the Heisman Trophy winner, all pro. Herschel and I have known each other for a long time. We played basketball together, blah, blah, blah, blah, blah, blah, blah. So we're talking and, you know, whatever. And he asked me a question. He goes, Ed, I'm getting ready to do something. And he named this entertainer that everyone in here would know. He said, where do you think he is spiritually? I want your advice. I go, Herschel, what you're asking me is a world view question. Isn't that amazing? I said, I don't know this A-lister personally, but I know some people that know him, and I'll get back to you. He goes, I would really, really appreciate that. We board the plane. We're sitting there. Herschel is sitting in front of us with his wife. His son is over here to the right. We sit on the tarmac hour after hour after hour. It's my record, 3 hours on the tarmac. And while we were sitting there, Herschel's wife, Julie, between the seats, she goes, Ed, Lisa, do you mind if I ask you a question? And people ask me questions a lot. And I thought about this. You know the number one question people ask me? What should I do? Really, over 30 years talking to a kaleidoscopic range of people, whether it's Herschel Walker or a guy that's playing junior high football and he's on the third string, what should I do? That's the question. Have you ever Googled what should I do? I did this morning. I got up real early at 4 a.m. 4.7 billion results. What should I do? Anyway, his wife goes, man, Herschel is getting so much hate because of his speech he gave, you know, a couple of days ago. He said, are people insane or what? I mean, what should we do about it? I said, Julie, that's a worldview issue that you're talking about. The majority of people do not have, and I went through this, a God-driven worldview. So right now, are you that way? I bet you are. What should I do? I know some of you are going like, man, with this situation economically, Ed, what should I do? I got laid off. What should I do? I'm thinking about popping the question to her. What should I do? I'm considering changing jobs. What should I do? What should I do? What should I do? I'll tell you what you should do. Do God's world view. You can go back and get into all of these panels that I talked about, the five panels, thought, truth, emotion, behavior, results. I've exhausted those for the most part. I want to end today with getting practical about decision making, okay? Because I know I've been throwing out a lot of numbers, but we make an average of 35,000 decisions a day. Some are good, some are bad. They all have consequences. Yes. So I thought we would just kind of talk about that against the backdrop of a worldview. So what I'm going to talk to you and share with you about encompasses and encapsulates all of these things. So the first thing you want to ask yourself, especially students, listen to me. Here's the first question. Will it build me up? I'm getting ready to do something, whatever it is, you're thinking about A, B, or C, whatever you're doing, will it build me up? So what do you do when you have a question? You say, well, what does God's word say? What does the revealed word of God tell me? Will it build me up? 1 Corinthians chapter 10, verse 23. All things are lawful for me, Paul writes, but not all things are helpful. All things are lawful for me, but not all things edify. The word edify means to build a house. Yeah. I'm thinking about doing something. I've had this thought, and now I funnel it through the truth. Is it going to build me up? That's a basic question. If it doesn't, your conscience will say, don't do it. Because you have your mind, and the mind gives your conscience the horsepower to behave. Will it build me up? Whatever it is, fill in the blank. Second question. Will it slow me down? The Bible talks about the Christian life being a race. And a lot of you people, you know, have done like marathons or, you know, 5Ks or whatever. You enter the race with the first step. The first step of the Christian life is receiving Christ into your life. So as you run the race, you don't want to slow yourself down. But I thought this was so interesting in this text before. I'd never seen it before. And I've preached on Hebrews chapter 12, verse 1 about a squillion times. Therefore, we also, since we're surrounded by so great a cloud of witnesses, let us lay aside every weight and the sin which so easily ensnares us, and let us run with endurance the race that is set before us. Notice the difference between weight and sin. Sin is not weight, and weight is not sin. And when I've preached this before, I think I've combined the two, but I read this week, as I studied the original language, weight has to do with bulk. It has to do with misplaced priorities and amusements. Sometimes we can chase things, and we're free to chase things, but these things can incarcerate us. They can lock us up. In 1 Peter chapter 2, verse 16, it says, live as free people, but do not use your freedom as a cover-up for evil. Live as God's slaves. Well, let me do one more. The last one will be, the question would be, will it impact others? I remember one time, oh, it was years ago, I went to a bowling alley with my family for one of the kids' birthdays. And this manager, I thought, was rude and short, and I got in the guy's face. I mean, I did. I shouldn't have done it. I should not have done it. And after it happened, my conscience said, Ed, you just ruined your witness by how you reacted to that guy. And I later found out he knew that I was a pastor of fellowship, et cetera, et cetera. I regret that. But let me tell you something good. Kind of a, but here's a good one. One time someone gave me tickets to a professional basketball game, and I had the seats like on the third row. You know, these seats that are just transcendently expensive, just so expensive. It's like, you're paying that for a basketball game? Anyway, I was sitting there at this game, sitting there with a friend of mine, and we're watching. There's a timeout, and then the dancing girls, you know, come on the court. And I've seen more cotton in an aspirin bottle than what they had on. Anyway, I mean, all you could see, I'm just going to be frank here, were breasts and buttocks. Well, I just turned away. I just looked at my friend and started talking to him. After the game, I was leaving. A guy from Fellowship Church came up to me and said, I want to tell you something. You know, I always wondered if you really lived the life. But when those girls came out, I wanted to see if you were going to check them out. And you didn't. Boom. Influence. Now, I'm not saying I'm perfect every time and stuff like that. No. We all deal with greed and anger and lust. I know that. I'm just saying to you, that is the power. That's the power of the example. So whatever you do, whatever I do, we should do it for the glory of God. The origin, creation. The problem, sin. The fix, redemption. We're saved, we're rescued. We live forever. And this side over here, the candle is snuffed out. And it's just over. But see, we'll all know who's right a nanosecond after we die. We'll know. But I'm telling you, I'm arguing God's case. And I pray by faith that you live out this wonderful, amazing, earth-shattering, life-altering world.
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6: With the Wall Street Business Report, I'm Bob Agnew. The International Monetary Fund has modestly downgraded its outlook for the world economy this year, citing the energy shock caused by the Iran war.
24: Fallout from the conflict is being tempered somewhat by booming investment in AI and other tech. The IMF now expects the global economy to expand by a sluggish 3% this year, down from 3.5% last year and from the 3.1% forecast issued back in April. The war pushed up energy prices, squeezing business and consumers. The IMF now expects oil prices to be up nearly 32% this year. Rich Thomason reporting.
6: 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For the Wall Street Business Report, I'm Bob Agnew.
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26: Trouble at the tech center. It's car stalled northbound I-25 at Arapahoe Road. That's in the center lane. That's causing that delay. I-25, a little heavier, traveling up and right of downtown. Looks like northbound is dragged from University up into downtown, taking 15 minutes. The ramp from eastbound 6 to I-25 starting to back up. I-70, 270, 225, all getting busier. We're to the highway, it's crash-free. With traffic, I'm Susan Phelan.
27: Denver weather!
11: For Denver and the Front Range this afternoon, we'll get some partly cloudy skies. Afternoon temps a degree or two, either way of 90. Widely scattered afternoon and evening showers and storms. Areas east of I-25 will have the best chance for severe weather. Lows in the upper 50s. Right around the upper 80s for Thursday and again Friday with partly cloudy skies. Off and on, afternoon showers and storms before we dry things out this weekend. Building high pressure will bring our temperatures back to the mid-90s for highs. I'm Day Weather Meteorologist Don.
22: Current temperature
13: 90 degrees.
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32: When God reveals Himself to you, you walk away a changed person. Welcome to this episode of Abide with Applewood Today, a ministry of Applewood Baptist Church in Wheat Ridge. And today, Pastor Derek Jones from our preaching team will be continuing his sermon from last time that he titled, Seeing Clearly. And we'll pick up with the theological truth surrounding the suffering of a blind man.
31: So the disciples asked those two questions. How do you understand suffering? Whose fault is it? Is it the parents or is it the person? And they believed it was tied to a specific sin. And we're going to see that that was an error, because there wasn't just two options. Jesus responds and saying, you guys are wrong theologically. There's not just two options. There's a third option. Look at verse 3. Jesus answered and said, it was neither that this man sinned nor his parents, but it was that the works of God might be displayed in him. Isn't this amazing? What does Jesus say? You're wrong. It's not either or. It's the third option. It's neither. And here's the neither. I mean, he drops a bombshell with one word on their theology. And it says it's not because their parents sin or because they sin. But why? It's so that the glory of God could be manifested to the world. So the works of God can be displayed to the world. I love this. What does this mean for me, Pastor Derek? We must be careful. Suffering is a part of the gospel. You can suffer for being righteous. It's not just a direct relation to sin. We can suffer. Why? So that God's glory can be manifested. Maybe you're here this morning or watching online and you're going through a tough situation. You're suffering. And maybe you're here and you're suffering because of righteousness. Maybe God wants to remind you it's so that His glory and power can be manifested through your life and mine. This is amazing. We see biblical examples of this. You guys remember the story of Job? Job was a blameless and upright man. He feared God and turned away from evil. There's no mention of him sinning and deserving the suffering that God allowed in his life. But why did Job suffer? Because God said to Satan, he said, hey, have you considered my man Job? He loves me. He loves me not just because I bless him with family and cattle and crops and wealth, but God says, Job loves me. I am his treasure. You could take all of that away, and guess what? He's going to still praise my name. And guess what happened? The enemy took all that away, and what did Job say? Did he curse God? No. What did he say? Naked I came into this world. Naked I'll leave, but my treasure is my Father. You want to talk about glorifying God? He suffered so that God's name would be praised. I hope that we understand this. And it's amazing because just like the disciples, Job's friends, what do? They had this mentality that suffering equals sin. And you read Job, and what do they say? They said, hey, Job, you must be doing something wrong. Like, come on, look at what's going on. What do you need to confess? Tim, confess. Something's going wrong in your life. And Job's like, nothing. And we're all sinners. But Job was suffering because he was righteous. Church, I pray for us. It's rare outside these doors, but I pray for us that we would have a strong theological understanding of suffering, and that we would not just assume when we see someone suffering that they're being punished for sin. This temptation is very prevalent, not only back then, but even today. This temptation even comes into churches and even Applewood, where we see someone suffer and we're like, thinking in our mind or heart, it's because something's not right. Many people that we personally know, my wife and I, have shared that when a close family member got sick or diagnosed with an incurable disease, that even within the church, others blamed them for that, questioning if they had unconfessed sin or blaming them because they didn't have enough faith that their loved one is sick or has cancer. Or there was some sort of secret hidden fall. Church, may we be a healthy church. May we allow Scripture to guide. And may there be people in our church that are suffering not because of sin, but because of righteousness. Because it is part of the gospel. And even though we don't like hearing about it that often, it's a part of the gospel that we will suffer. And we're not put ashamed by it, but we embrace it for His glory. You look at the Apostle Paul, he had a thorn in his flesh. Why? So that he would serve in his weakness, so that God would be glorified. Jesus Christ suffered. Was he sinful? Absolutely not. It's part of the gospel. And look at verse 4. Look at where Jesus goes next. We must work the works of him who sent me as long as it is day. Night is coming when no one can work. While I'm in the world, I'm the light of the world. Isn't this amazing? Jesus ends the theology lesson pretty quickly, and then he gets to the application. And what does Jesus say? All right, I taught you about suffering. There's three options, not just two. And now, what does he say? What's the first word he uses? It's plural. What does he say? He says, we must get to work now and do the works of him who sent me. Why does he use the word plural? Now he's speaking to the disciples. Church, he knows that soon he's going to go to the cross. Daylight's running out. Darkness is coming. He's speaking of darkness, night, when he gets crucified. And he says to the disciples, now listen, we have to get serious about the works that God has called us to. So we understand doctrine, but now we must work and we must bring the light of the world into the darkness. It's amazing. We know that that dark day came. Jesus was crucified. But it didn't end there. The Holy Spirit comes. And now the light of the world dwells in believers. And what does he say to believers? Let's work. Let your light shine. Why? So that people see the lights and their eyes are open to the glory of God. This is our purpose. And here's what's amazing. Jesus said to his disciples, darkness is coming. And it's very real to us today. There is another day, Brother Bill, where darkness is coming. And what is that darkness? Where the trumpet sound and our Messiah comes back. And at that point, there's no more light. There's no more grace. There's no more chance to repent. But it's judgment. And what does he say in church? Get to work for the glory of God. Let your light shine. This is why we're here. Amen. Jesus didn't come to seek a comfortable life. Jesus didn't sit on a throne and be fed grapes. He worked. And the same thing, we're not saved by our works, church, but we're saved for our works. So much so that God says, Dave, I have good works already prepared. Walk in them. I love this narrative because you see this tension between theology and work, and they go together. Our theology fuels our work. And our work is rooted in our theology. They go together. Why is that important? We live in these polar extremes, church, that is constantly trying to pull you or me to these extremes. What's one of the extremes? Theology with no works. The disciples, they didn't have any compassion on this blind man. But what did they want to do? They wanted to have a theology lesson. And we see that true today in the church at times, where we could be all about theology. I want to learn, I want to talk, I want to discuss. But it doesn't motivate to go and work and to be the light of the world. And I was thinking about this extreme. I thought about a young man in one of my previous churches. And he wanted to meet every single week and talk theology with me for hours and hours every single week. And I love theology. I read theological books for fun. Yes, I admit that. I confess that. But there was a point where in love I had to look at this young man and say, listen, what are you doing with all of this? You don't love anyone. You're not discipling anyone. You don't even care about those around you. You just want to sit and talk. It's not supposed to be this way. May this theology produce the works. Go tell someone about it. Disciple someone. Have a spiritual son where you're pouring out to. But that's one extreme. What's the other extreme? Works without doctrine. That's just as bad. Where you got all these people that, hey, I want to feed the homeless and I want to go do all these things. But you know what? Theology doesn't matter. And when people ask them about it, they're like, well, we don't want to offend you. I don't know. And that's just as bad. And notice what Jesus does. When the disciples ask him this theological question, he doesn't ignore it. He addresses it and says, you're wrong. It's neither. Now, understand it and let's go to work, where our work is rooted in our theology. And church, may we just be that kind of a church that lives in this tension. And when people see Applewood or they see your family, like, hey, they have strong theology, but guess what? They have fruitful lives and they care about people and they love people and they're discipling people. This is where we have to be. Amen, church? So we see the reality of the man. Our second point, we see the reaction of the master. Look at verse 6. When he had said this, he spat on the ground and made clay of the spittle and applied the clay to his eyes and said to him, go wash in the pool of Siloam. So Jesus spits some dirt and makes clay. We don't know why he did this. We know he did it in Mark as well and put it on the ears of a deaf man to heal him. There's all kinds of people who argue why he did this. Some say, hey, it goes back to Genesis 2 when God took dust and breathed life into man. I don't know. We don't know why he did this. But what do we know? After he put it on his eyes, what did he do to the man? He commanded him to go and wash in the pool of Siloam. And we know of this pool. We've already learned about this pool earlier in the Gospel of John. It flowed from the Gihon Spring, from the Kidron Valley. This was the pool. Remember earlier, the Feast of the Tabernacles, the priests would go to this pool and get water and come back to the temple and pour the water on the altar. And this symbolized what? Jesus used that to say, I am the living water. And he tells this man to have faith and to go wash himself in a pool that means sent, the one who already said that he is the living water. And what did the man do? He obeyed. Isn't this amazing? Sometimes we glance over this. He had a choice. He could have said, no, I don't want to do that, Vicky. I'm not going to do that. It's stupid. It's the dumbest idea I've ever heard of. You put mud on my eyes. Now I really can't see. Now I'm uncomfortable, and I don't want to do that. But no, he had a little bit of faith. Bible says if you have faith the size of a mustard seed, you can move mountains. Even if that was a little bit of faith this man had, he marched on to the pool of Siloam, believing, trusting in Jesus' words. Remember Naaman in 2 Kings? He had leprosy, and God sent a prophet to him and said, you need to go wash in the Jordan River. And Naaman says, like, no, it's the dumbest idea I've ever seen. And he finally did, and he was healed. And it's the same thing. So this blind man marches to the pool of Siloam. And guess what? What happens? God's words were true. He came back and he can see. His eyes were healed. He was able to see light for the very first time. Who can do that? Who can do that? Who can simply put mud on the eyes and say, go wash in a pool and I will restore something that's been dead all your life and I will bring life to it. Only Jesus, only the I Am, only the light of the world. This is the God we serve. And whatever you're dealing with this morning, don't put God in a box. He is the I Am and he can do things outside of the box. Amen. And church, believe this. He can make a way where there is no way. Who he is. Not only did this man see for the first time, but another miracle you don't hear about. He also gave the man the mental ability to understand immediately what he was seeing. To be able to understand the world and to go, and we're going to see, and to testify of God's glory. I mean, that's just as miraculous. There was not like a couple months where he had to hide out and let his eyes adjust and get used to like, hey, that's a tree, right? And that's dirt that was on my eyes and these are people. There was none of that. His eyes were opened and he was able to see and understand to give glory to God. John 9, a couple weeks when we get to verse 32. Since the beginning of time, it has never been heard that anyone opened the eyes of a person born blind. You don't see this from these wannabe faith healers today, right? You don't see these faith healers that can open the eyes of the blind. They can only stretch out a leg a little bit or touch an ear. Here, Jesus can do the supernatural. Who can do this? No one. But here's the cool thing. In the Old Testament, it spoke of this Messiah and that we would recognize him. Why, Darius? Because he'd be able to open the eyes of the blind. Listen to this language, Isaiah 35. Then the eyes of the blind will be opened and the ears of the deaf will be unstopped. Isaiah 42:7, the Messiah is going to be able to open blind eyes and bring out prisoners from the dungeon and those who dwell in darkness from the prison. So here the Old Testament foreshadowed this day when this Messiah could come and do what no one else can come. And now he's living it out. He's fulfilling prophecy and people's eyes are still blinded to it. And we know that this is a living parable. What do you mean, Pastor Derek? All throughout the Gospel of John, God is giving the physical to foreshadow the spiritual. The bread, that he's the bread of life. The water, that I'm the living water. The light, that I'm the light of the world. And we know that here, this is an example, a physical example of someone's eyes who could not see light being open to see light for the first time. And we know that this physical example is a foreshadow of the spiritual. As we hear this narrative, that it beautifully illustrates the salvation process. That church, this is a picture of your new birth. This is what happens spiritually. What do you mean, Pastor Derek? The Bible teaches that just like this man was born blind physically, we are like this man and we are born blinded by sin spiritually. Just like this man was a beggar and was hopeless to heal himself, the Bible teaches that we are born spiritual beggars and hopeless when it comes to healing our own broken relationship with God by ourselves. The Bible teaches that just like this man could not recognize or find Jesus on his own, Romans 3:11 says, there is none who understands, there is none who seeks for God. Just like Jesus took the initiative and saw this man, the Bible says that God took the initiative, seeing our spiritual blindness, sent his son into the world to take your sin and mine upon himself to Calvary, pursuing us. This is a picture of spiritual birth. Just like this man encountered the light of the world and had to respond with faith by going to the pool. The Bible teaches in Hebrews 11:6, without faith it's impossible to please him. For he who comes to God must believe that he is, and that he is a rewarder of those who seek him. It's by faith we confess Christ as Lord when we experience the light. Just like this man saw the light for the very first time, and it changed everything. The Bible teaches when God opens our eyes to see him in his glory, it changes everything. There's no way that blind man would have received his sight and said, hey, I'm going to go back to living in darkness. It was better living in darkness than it was seeing. And the same thing spiritually. When you see the glory of God, you respond by that grace, and it changes everything. Amen, church. Just like this man testified to

when they see the miracle of God in salvation or healing, they would rather believe in a mistaken identity than a miraculous healing. So you have this conversation going on with the neighbors in the crowd. Is it him? Is it not him? Finally, this guy's had enough. And what does he do? He speaks up and he says, listen, you don't need to argue about this. Here I am. Look at me. I can see. Look at my eyes. It's true. I was blind, but now I can see. And look at verse 10. They were saying to him, how were your eyes opened? So they confirmed the miracle had taken place. And look at verse 11. He answered, the man who is called Jesus made clay and anointed my eyes and said to me, go. And what a simple and direct response. A witness only tells what they know to be true. You don't need a seminary degree to be a witness. And what did this man do? He didn't even understand fully what happened, but he gives his honest answer, like, hey, I encountered Jesus and I was blind and now I see, and this is what he told me to do. And he testifies of what happened. And notice the response of his testimony. It caused others to seek Jesus. How do they respond? Where is he? I do not know. I want to encourage you with this morning. So often, we overcomplicate sharing the gospel. We believe these lies where we have to have this perfect speech, or we have to get everything perfectly for God to move. This man doesn't understand fully what happened outside of this one who Jesus, who is the I Am. He met him, he encountered him, and he was changed. And he was blind, but now he could see. And God uses that. And he points people to the source. He doesn't say, look at me, I did something. Like, hey, listen, I went to the water and I did it and I washed myself. Like, look at me at work. No, he points people to Jesus. And I think the same thing for us. When people ask, Doug, they see something different in your life, tell them that you were once blind. Now you see that you encountered Jesus. Share the gospel and give them a chance to go and encounter Jesus as well. And this is the gospel. And this is the work that we are called to do while there is still light. And we see this throughout the Gospel of John. Remember the woman at the well. She encountered Jesus and she goes back to her neighbors. And what does she say? You remember, church? She says, come see this man that knew everything about me. And I've never met him before. Come see for yourself. You had the paralytic. And now you have the blind man. How many of you have watched that new series, Chosen, right? You got two hands up in the back, Renee, all right? I was talking to Pastor Matt about that. He was just sharing with me, it's amazing when you watch this series, you see these interactions that people have with Jesus. They don't even know all this theology. They don't know the 5 points of Calvin. They don't know all this stuff. What do they know? Is that Jesus is the Messiah. They can encounter the Messiah, the one who says he is the seed of the woman. And what else do they know? That they were never the same after they encountered him. May it be said of us. What's amazing is those 4 baptisms. It's testimony. What is it, Ryan? They encountered Christ. He's alive. He's alive. I was thinking about one of our goals we shared at our last sync meeting, our family gatherings as a church. Remember what we shared? That we as a church would have 1 gospel conversation a week, just one. That all of us, 700 of us, would go out these doors, and that a week wouldn't go by where we at least have 1 gospel conversation, where we tell people, what do we tell people? We say, listen, I was in darkness. I was in darkness. My life was terrible. And one day, God opened my eyes to see the light, that he was the Messiah, and we share the gospel, and we tell him we were blind, but now we see, and we trust God to do the work. Amen, church. May we testify to who he is and what he's done. What would you say of the man, the blind man, if God healed him and he never spoke about it? If God opened his eyes for the first time and he just kind of walked around town and was apathetic and didn't even care, what would you say of that man? We have so much more. Last week, Brother Brad

0: We looked at chapter 8. The Bible said there's two types of people. There's people who are in the family of God, and there's people who are in the family of Satan. And the same is true with John chapter 9. There's two types of people here this morning and watching online. There's those who have seen the light, and their eyes have been opened to the spiritual realities of who Christ is. And there's those who remain blinded by sin and don't see their need for Jesus. My prayer for you, our prayer for you as a church, if that's you, that God would open your eyes to see the light, and that the light would set you free, where you'd be able to sing one day, "I was blind, but now I see."
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10: With SRN News, I'm Keith Peters in Washington. The U.S. military says it's carrying out another round of strikes on Iran after the Islamic Republic attacked ships in the Strait of Hormuz a day earlier. The announcement on Wednesday came hours after President Trump threatened to unleash more military action against Iran after saying that the Iranian attacks signaled the end of the ceasefire. Questions surrounding Democrat Graham Platner have left a crucial U.S. Senate race unsettled just months before the midterm elections. Platner was accused by a former girlfriend of sexual assault, leading Democrats to call on him to step down. Platner has denied the allegation and so far has been mum on whether he will quit the race. On Wall Street, the Dow down by 576 points. More details at SRNnews.com.
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7: Trouble in the tech center. Had a stall northbound 25 at Arapahoe. That's been cleared out. That's a crash. Northbound 25, ramp to northbound 225. Left side of that ramp blocked, causing a delay back to Orchard. Slowdowns out of Boulder, scattered rain showers for the drive. There's some wet conditions there. Eastbound 36, a little heavy. In Aurora, a crash causing a delay at Hamden and Tower Road. With traffic, I'm Susan Phelan.
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12: Your Denver area forecast into this evening. Scattered showers and thunderstorms, especially east of I-25, with a marginal risk for stronger or severe storms producing gusty winds. Lows tonight will be in the upper 50s and low 60s. Thursday and Friday, upper 80s for highs and lows in the low 60s again. Thursday will have its afternoon and evening showers and storms. High pressure returns starting Friday. That'll dry us out through the weekend. Weekend highs in the mid-90s with lows mid 60s. I'm Day Weather Meteorologist Don Watson.
13: Current temperature
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17: 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And that truth has three implications. 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Secondly, children are gifts for which we will one day be held accountable by God. 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
19: Hey, welcome, ladies and gentlemen, and good afternoon. This is Gino Geraci, and I'm always glad that you're tuning in and listening to this program. This is, of course, the program where we typically take your calls and answer your questions about the things you care the most about. We talk about God and the historical Jesus. We talk about the Bible. We talk about what I call world religions, world events, and world views. And today, Franklin Graham was talking a little bit at a news outlet about the subject of spiritual warfare. And he was talking literally that Christians typically are sometimes not even aware of this invisible war, Donald Gray Barnhouse called the invisible war that's taking place all around us. And so what I wanted to ask you about and invite you to call 303-873-1935 is that, do we need to be aware that of the spiritual battle that's taking place? And so, again, what I'm talking about, I guess, some of you have been experiencing, well, spiritual oppression. What you might even think of is demonic torment or difficulty. Obviously, we live in a broken world. We live in a fallen world. We live in a culture that has some deep, deep difficulties. But Paul talks about that there's an invisible war. And Paul talks about in 2 Corinthians chapter 10, verses 3 through 5, for though we walk in the flesh, we do not war according to the flesh, for the weapons of our warfare, well, they're not of the flesh, but divinely powerful for the destruction of fortresses. Paul writes, we are destroying speculations and every lofty thing raised up against the knowledge of God, and we're taking every thought captive to the obedience of Christ. And so Paul is talking about this spiritual battle. So I guess there's a couple of things. 303-873-1935 is the number. Paul is making a point that every Christian should understand. And Franklin is talking a little bit about that today. That on the planet Earth, here and now, we are in a spiritual battle. Now, Paul is inviting us to think about it this way, that there's no way to get out of it. Now, let me regress just for a moment. Obviously, for those of you who have been following the news in any way, shape, or form, you know that we've been not in a declared war by Congress, but we have been in a perpetual conflict with Iran since February. And February has turned into March, and March turned into April, and April has turned into May, and May, June. In other words, for the last seesaw several months, it's on again, off again, negotiations, peace, settlements, ceasefires. Now, In the real world in which we live, we want to figure out a way to get out of conflict, is my point. But according to Paul, the spiritual warfare, there's no way to get out of it. So awareness of the spiritual battle around us is very, very important. Not only awareness, but vigilance, preparedness, courage, and the right weapons. These are all crucial elements of engaging in spiritual warfare. So again, I'm giving out the number 303-873-1935. And of course, producer Kelly is filling in right now. He's able to take your calls at 303-873-1935. You know, yesterday I reminded you, for me, this program is way more fun when you participate. And so Christians listening or subject to or thinking about difficulties and problems. And like I said, I just quoted 2 Corinthians chapter 10, verses 3 through 5. In another translation, it says, for though we walk in the flesh, we're not waging war according to the flesh. So when he's talking about walking in the flesh, he means in our current circumstances, your flesh really is everything that you are apart from Christ. And so he's contrasting something that is physical, temporal, corporeal with something that is spiritual. And he says, for the weapons of our warfare are not of the flesh, but have divine power to destroy strongholds. We destroy arguments and every lofty opinion raised against the knowledge of God and take every thought captive and obedient to Christ. Because he's talking about this warfare, if you will. Is it a true demonic kind of a thing? Is it an idea kind of a thing in the sense that are we waging war against bad ideas, bad theology, or is there something else? Is there a supernatural, spiritual component involved? And so it's clear that our warfare, as far as Paul is concerned, is spiritual. We're not fighting a physical battle or a human battle. It's spiritual. It's enemies. It's prerogatives. It's fortresses. It's weapons are all spiritual. And so if we attempt to fight the spiritual with human weapons, we fail. The enemy proves to be victorious. And I'll talk a little bit more about that. But again, inviting you to call 303-873-1935. So in 2 Corinthians chapter 10, verses 3 through 5, I think that a case can be made in Ephesians chapter 6 that there are supernatural creatures involved. But in 2 Corinthians chapter 10, I'm going to suggest to you that Paul isn't speaking about battling demons. So when Jesus and the apostles cast demons out, it was along with the other signs and wonders that they were able to exercise and display, primarily to prove the authority of what they said. So it was important at that time for God to give the apostles a powerful proof, for they were indeed from, that they were from God, that their message was from God, and that they were in fact, bona fide spokespeople for God. So the fidelity of Scripture depends on the authority, both of Jesus and the apostles. So God gives the apostles his powers to authenticate those teachings. And so the point all along was to show that the ultimate authority and our ultimate spiritual weapon is the promises of God in the Scripture, the revelation of God in the Scripture by the power of the Holy Spirit. So the kind of spiritual battle that every Christian engages in is primarily, in part, a battle for the mind and a battle for the heart. So the spiritual battle is personal for each Christian. And of course, the devil is like a roaring lion seeking whom he may devour. So we have to remain diligent against him, like it says in 1 Peter chapter 5, verse 8. So 303-873-1935, that's the number. If you want to join me on the program, let's see who's up. Sandra and Parker, welcome to the program.
20: Hi, thank you.
19: Hey, you're welcome.
20: I have a question about what resources or how to approach a non-Christian family member that's going to express the desire to look into reaching out to the dead.
19: I don't know how to approach it. Well, you hold on, and I will give you some thoughts about that, okay?
20: Okay,
19: when we come
20: you.
19: Back, if you don't mind holding, I'll give you some thoughts about that. This is Gino Dracy. We'll be right back.
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7: Try to drive out here this afternoon. We've had some trouble on I-25. North on I-25 backed up in the tech center. Stall at Arapahoe Road cleared. There's a crash northbound I-25, ramp to northbound 225. Left lane of that ramp blocked, back to Dry Creek. Nearly a 15-minute delay there. That drive northbound I-25, C-470 to Colfax, taking nearly 40 minutes. A crash causing problems at Aurora, Hamden, and Tower Road. With traffic, I'm Susan Thielen.
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19: 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And I was talking with Sandra. Sandra, I was talking with Sandra, and you, before we went to the break, just for our audience's sake, repeat what you said. You have a family member who's thinking about reaching out, contacting the dead, or experiencing communication with the dead.
25: Yes.
19: And you wanted to ask how to think about this. And so let me help you in the most loving and gentle way, steer the conversation, hopefully in a way that will make sense. Okay. Are you ready?
25: Okay. I'm ready.
19: I would begin by saying it makes perfect sense to me that you want information from a supernatural source. That doesn't sound threatening, does it?
25: No.
19: And so if you said, do you want information from a supernatural source? What do you suppose your loved one or your relative would say?
25: Yes.
19: Yeah, okay, so they would say yes. And then the next thing I would say is, how important is it to you that the information's reliable?
25: Okay.
19: Do you know why I'm saying that? Because contacting the dead is not a reliable source. So here's part of what I would say. I don't know if this person is open or closed to what the Bible has to say, but I would say, hey, whether you remember this or not, you can go to gotquestions.org. We have an article entitled, should we contact the dead? But just for purposes of discussion right now, in Deuteronomy chapter 18, verses 10 through 12, it says, there shall not be found among you anyone who conjures spells or a medium or a spiritist or one who calls up the dead. For all who do these things are an abomination to the Lord. Now, the reason why I bring this up is to ask the question, why do you suppose there is such a strict warning about contacting the dead? And I'm going to suggest to you that the strict warning comes in part is because it's not a reliable source. So I don't know how old or how sophisticated this person is. Can you give me an idea of the person you have in mind? Are they young? Are they old? Tell me a little bit about this person. A man, a woman?
25: It's a female in her late 20s.
19: Okay, so it's a female in her late 20s. So that means she's going to... Okay, so this is going to be a female in her 20s, unchurched, but she's clearly going to have an idea about being online or social media and that kind of stuff. And I would say, have you ever gone online and someone pretended to be someone that they weren't in order to try to trick you or to fool you? Is it possible that people online can go online and pretend to be somebody that they're not? What do you suppose she'd say?
25: She'd say absolutely yes.
19: She would say absolutely yes. And then that's why I would say, well, that's why there's a prohibition in the Bible. That's why the Bible understands that people long for information from a supernatural source. But what if I told you that the supernatural source that's the most reliable is the information that's in the Bible? And so in Leviticus chapter 19, verse 31, it says, give no regard to mediums and familiar spirits. Do not seek after them to be defiled by them. I'm the Lord your God. So in Leviticus 19:31, and in Deuteronomy 18:10, there's a couple of prohibitions. Now, again, there's a reason why God forbids it. Number one, because the source can't be trusted. But the other thing is, the being open to deception. In other words, when people seek to contact the dead, Sandra, they're looking for information from hope a supernatural source that will tell them the truth about something that's important to them. But here's the deal. The supernatural source isn't God, and it isn't Jesus, and it isn't the revelation of God. And so the Bible characterizes those things as idolatry, of trusting something other than God. In Isaiah chapter 8, verse 19, it says, should not a people seek their God? Should they seek the dead on behalf of the living? It's a rhetorical question that shows God's heart. In other words, here's what the Lord is pleading. He's pleading with the people to come to him for guidance. And so that's what I would say to her. I would say, I understand and appreciate your deep desire for guidance from a supernatural source about something that's important to you. But then I would say, again, how important is it that they're telling the truth, and how can you know?
25: Okay, that's a good approach.
19: I think so. What do you think?
25: That's great. I think it's awesome. And all I could think of saying was, it's demonic. Like, it's not going to be the people talking to you. It's going to be demonic.
19: Well,
25: but I don't know.
19: Yeah, but to your point, you said, you know, she's unchurched. Or, you know, she may or may not have, you know, a biblical way of thinking about things, or even believe that the Bible is true. But
25: right.
19: I suspect that she believes something is true and something is false. And she also believes, okay, and here's the important part. She's willing to reach out to the dead in the hopes that they will give her reliable information. So that means that she must believe that people survive death in some way, shape, or form. And then I would ask her about that. I would say, hey, you know, I don't want to be rude or intrusive, but tell me about that. Tell me why you believe that it's possible that someone can contact you once they're dead. And it might be an important way of starting a conversation about the claims of Jesus, because here's what I would say. I would say, hey, you know what? I actually believe that someone died, but they didn't just die and disappear. They died and they came back to life. That's the claim of Christianity, that Jesus died and came back to life. And so here's what I would say, in part. I would say, if you were to ask and answer the question about a credible source of information, why wouldn't you consider Jesus as a reliable source of information about whatever it is that you need to know?
25: Yeah, good question.
19: I think it is a good question. And then, again, there is that awful question. And that is, I would ask her, you may or may not believe what it says, you know, in Deuteronomy 18 or in Leviticus 19:31. But there's a deep warning that's given. The deep warning is that there's danger, that there's a real spiritual danger when we sinfully seek information from a supernatural source that's not the Bible. And she may or may not be open to that, but that's where I would go with it. And that's kind of... go ahead.
25: That's great. Thank you.
19: Oh, you are welcome. Hey, thanks for joining me. 303-873-1935. You know, again, I'm a little bit more, you know, I think we really do have to place ourselves in our unbelieving family and unbelieving friend's shoes and with the most sensitivity possible, engage them where they're at with truth. This is Gino Geraci. So glad you could join me. 303-873-1935. I'll be right back.

0: Nearly 100,000 deaths. This is Ken Ham, often a radio and TV program guest speaker on the Bible's authority and reliability. A few months ago, the media announced the nation of Canada would hit a milestone this summer. Doctors would kill their 100,000th patient through their medical assistance in dying program. Canada now euthanizes more people than dogs. Human life is increasingly being treated across the West as of less value than a dog. But as Christians, we must uphold the sanctity of every human life. We're all made in God's image, and we don't have the authority to decide who lives and who dies. Because of sin, we all die, but Jesus came and died in our place so that we could have eternal life with Him.
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3: Crash on the Boulder Turnpike causing a delay eastbound 36 in McCaslin. That's in the two right lanes, causing that backup eastbound 36 at McCaslin. Tech Center is running slow. Northbound I-25 off ramps to northbound 225. Crash there. In fact, the left lanes of that ramp are affected. Northbound I-25 backed up from C-470 into downtown nearly 45 minutes. Crash at Quebec and Montview. With traffic, I'm Susan Thielen.
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2: Now, back to Gino Geraci.

I'm so glad you're able to join me on the program. And I'm always happy to take your calls at 303-873-1935 if we can. I'd love to hear from you, 303-873-1935. I've been talking a little bit about spiritual warfare, and we got a call about speaking to the dead. And I'm going to talk a little bit more about that. And, you know, because I think about pain and spiritual pain. People want information, but there's also joint pain. And it's awful when you're the person fighting through that pain. 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So just back to this, again, giving out the number 303-873-1935. And I'm sure that there are people listening right now, and maybe you yourself have been tempted to contact the dead, or you didn't think there was anything wrong with it. But according to the Bible, there's prohibitions in Deuteronomy chapter 18. And like I said, in Leviticus chapter 19, thou shalt not be found among you anyone who conjures spells or a medium or a spiritist or one who calls up the dead. And in Leviticus 19, give no regard to mediums and familiar spirits. Do not seek after them. And the Bible uses a specific word, to be defiled by them. Apparently, interaction of this sort is harmful. It pollutes you. And in Leviticus 20, verse 6, there's this strong warning. And the person who turns to mediums and familiar spirits, here's the word the Bible uses, to prostitute himself with them. I will set my face against that person and cut him off from his people. So the verse shows that God views these things as a kind of spiritual adultery. He sees it as seeking to turn from him. In other words, Jesus, remember, says, come to me, all you who labor and are heavy laden. Go to him. And so the Bible, again, warns about seeking knowledge or comfort from forbidden sources. And like I said, why does God forbid it? He sees it as a form of idolatry and rebellion, that they're turning from the revelation of God. And so the other problem is that it opens the door to demonic deception. So the Bible teaches that those who attempt to contact the dead are not actually communicating with departed human beings. The Bible indicates that these are deceptive spirits, demons masquerading as the dead. So again, the online is a good metaphor. Imagine a 40-year-old man pretending to be a 14-year-old on Snapchat. His motivation isn't to engage with young people on their terms, but he's a predator. And so what about praying to the dead? Well, again, praying to the dead is strictly forbidden. Deuteronomy 18:11 tells us that anyone who consults with the dead,
is detestable to the Lord. God is omnipresent, omnipotent, omniscient. The dead don't have those attributes. And again, demons can impersonate the dead for the purpose of deception. And this is why Saul's attempt to contact the prophet Samuel through a medium in 1 Samuel chapter 28 was in part an invitation to judgment. And that's exactly what happened. Remember, Saul refused to listen to God. And so he sought information from a supernatural source. In 1 Chronicles chapter 10, verse 13, it says, so Saul died for his unfaithfulness, which he'd committed against the Lord, because he didn't keep the word of the Lord. And also, because he consulted a medium for guidance. And by the way, only God has authority over life and death and the afterlife. Now, I'm going to suggest to you, when we die, our souls go immediately. In some cases, we might think of it as a temporal destination. There's the place of the dead, and then there is heaven. Jesus said, I go to prepare a place for you to receive you to myself. In 2 Corinthians 5:8, Paul says to be absent from the body is to be present with the Lord. In Hebrews chapter 9, verse 27, it says, it's appointed for men to die once, but after this, the judgment. So according to the Bible, there's no such thing as a wandering spirit that's available for communication. To attempt contact is to challenge God's authority. And so again, what do we do when we're talking about our unbelieving friends, our unbelieving family? They don't believe any of this stuff in 1 Chronicles and Hebrews chapter 9 and all of this other stuff. Well, what do they believe? Well, if they're willing to contact the dead, they must believe that there's a dead to be contacted. And then they have to come up with an explanation of what happens when you die. Where do you go? And why do you go there? And on what basis do you have to believe anything about anything? But again, unfortunately, the Bible says there are severe consequences when you ignore the command. What happens when people attempt to contact the dead? Well, according to the scripture, they're inviting danger. And so the story of Saul shows that his actions is going to lead to judgment. He's going to die the next day. Not only is he going to die, but his son Jonathan is going to die as well because of his folly. So God forbids necromancy. By the way, necromancy is that fancy word that is used to describe calling up the dead. God is forbidding necromancy not because he's trying to withhold truth from you, but because he loves you and wants to protect you from deception and demonic influence. So instead of seeking the dead, God calls us to seek him through prayer, in his word, the Holy Spirit's guidance, even wise counsel from godly believers. So again, if you want to join me, happy to take your call. 303-873-1935. 303-873-1935. I'll be right back.

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1: The highways for us got a couple of problems. Delays on the Boulder Turnpike, crash on eastbound 36 in McCaslin. That's in the right lane. A slow back to Cherryvale, 10-minute delay. Slow down to the tech center, crash in northbound I-25, off-ramp to northbound 225. That's the left lane blocked there. Heavy, it's a 10-minute backup, slow to Dry Creek, and a crash Quebec at Montview. With traffic, I'm Susan Thielen.
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4: This is Seth Leibson for Townhall.com. A specter is taking over the Democratic Party and haunting America. Marxist and Islamist socialism. A new crop of Democratic Party candidates truly stand for and believe in the worst and most dangerous ideologies of the past. These candidates are winning and likely winning races for mayor, for Congress, and for Senate. From Los Angeles to Washington, D.C., from Colorado to Michigan. Even a cursory look at their platforms and speeches reveals admissions of support for Marx and Mao and Stalin, and Islamist organizations from Hamas to Hezbollah. This juggernaut of alien and anti-American ideology has a motor, and it has momentum. Even the Democratic frontrunner for president and the Democrats' former nominee, Kamala Harris, is in regular consultation with one of its leaders, seeking favor and advice from Zoran Mamdani. The toxic ideology from which millions died and fled from in Europe, Asia, Lebanon, and Iran cannot be replanted here. But just now, due to enfeeblement or sympathy, no force within the Democratic Party can stop it. The job must be left to us.
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10: Hey, welcome back, ladies and gentlemen. This is Gino Geraci. And if you want to join me on the program, it's 303-873-1935, 303-873-1935. And I've been talking a little bit about, spiritual warfare. And I'm going to talk a little bit more about that in the next hour. But tonight, I'm going to be at Calvary South Denver, and service starts at 6:30. I'll probably start teaching about 10 minutes to 7. I'm in Genesis chapter 13, and so we've made our way through the first almost 13 chapters of Genesis. You can catch up online, or you can go to YouTube channel, or just type in Gino Geraci and Genesis and you'll find me. But hey, 303-873-1935. That's the number, 303-873-1935. And I was talking about the question about, you know, what does the Bible say about demons? You know, what are they capable of doing? What are they prohibited or restrained from doing? And it's interesting to me that if you literally do a study, and I've done a deep study into Satan and fallen angels, and especially in light of the UFO phenomenon and all of that kinds of stuff. So the Bible actually teaches that there are demons, that there are supernatural creatures, and that they have intelligence and memory, a will and desire. Satan possessed pride and wrath, and I'm going to suggest to you great organizational abilities. So when you read in Luke chapter 8 or Luke chapter 4, just there's so many references. Fallen angels have names. They speak. They know who Jesus is. They know about the future damnation. They know the saved from the unsaved, according to Matthew chapter 8, verse 29. They are able to formulate a satanic-centered, systematic theology. And when you think about what they do, well, they oppose God's plans and purposes and program. They disseminate false doctrine. Some, according to the Bible, can cause insanity, muteness of speech. Some cause disease and deafness and epilepsy and blindness and suicidal ideation and personal injury. And so there is just a litany of things that they can do. And so that means that these spirit beings can interact with human beings. And so we discover, with a careful reading of the Bible, that demons deceive and tempt. They're master deceivers. And Satan, their leader, is called the father of lies in John chapter 8, verse 44. So Jesus basically says he was a liar from the beginning. He's the father of lies. Again, if you want to join me, it's 303-873-1935. So Paul writes that Satan himself transforms himself into an angel of light in 2 Corinthians chapter 11, verse 14. So apparently Satan doesn't show up with a pitchfork in a red suit with horns on his head. But typically when he shows up, it's as a brilliant and beautiful being who makes promises. And that seems to be what happens in Galatians, where it says, though we or an angel from heaven present any other gospel unto you than the one that we've given, let him be accursed. And so fast forward 6 centuries to Muhammad. He sees an angel of light in a cave in the Saudi Arabian Peninsula. Fast forward another 1,000+ years to Joseph Smith in New York.

0: that demons are behind many false religions. Just as Israel's idolatry in the Old Testament was actually demon worship. And that's the way it's characterized in Deuteronomy chapter 32. And Paul talks about it in 1 Corinthians chapter 10, verses 20 and 21, where he talks about that these people aren't worshiping wood and stone, but these are demons. So demons can cause physical and mental torment, like I said earlier. In the gospel, Matthew 4:24, Mark 5, they cause seizures, madness, self-destructive behavior. It's interesting to me that when you look at Matthew chapter 9, for instance, in verses 32 and 33, where it says, "And behold, they brought to him a man, mute and demon-possessed. And when the demon was cast out, the mute spoke." So apparently there was some sort of physiological impairment brought about by the demonic possession. Now, it's really important that we understand that not all illness is demonic. That's the case that's made in John chapter 9 with the pool of Bethesda. But the scripture shows that demons can inhabit and control those who aren't indwelt by the Holy Spirit. And so I'm going to suggest to you that demons can possess people who are not under God's protection. And by that, I mean not saved from sin, born again by the power of the Holy Spirit. I wish I could tell you that demons limit their harassment and oppression to simply human beings. But there seems to be good influence that, according to the Bible, demonic spirits can also influence nations. What does that mean? Well, in Daniel chapter 10, verses 13 through 20, there's this picture that's painted in the book of Daniel of demonic princes influencing the nations. Paul described the devil as the prince of the power of the air in Ephesians chapter 2, verse 2. It's interesting to me, producer Kelly, that in radio we talk about being on the air. We're on the air. We're traveling through the atmosphere. But the Bible seems to indicate that demonic forces can influence worldly systems, ideologies. Now we understand what Paul says in Ephesians 6:12. We wrestle not against flesh and blood, but against principalities, powers, against the rulers of the darkness of this age. I'll have more when we come back. Thanks for joining me. This is Gino Geraci.
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10: With SRN News, I'm Keith Peters in Washington. Kentucky's governor has written an open letter to Mitch McConnell asking the Republican senator to disclose more about his condition. There's been 3 weeks of silence from the 84-year-old McConnell since he was hospitalized June 14th in Washington, and that's led to rampant speculation about McConnell's prognosis and whether he'll return to the Senate when it reconvenes next week. The U.S. military says it's carrying out another round of strikes on Iran after the Islamic Republic attacked ships in the Strait of Hormuz a day earlier. The announcement on Wednesday came hours after President Trump threatened to unleash more military action against Iran after saying that the Iranian attacks signaled the end of the ceasefire. Iranian state media reported explosions. More details at SRNNews.com.
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11: Heavy traffic along I-25, north on I-25, Tech Center into downtown. It's nearly 50 minutes to make the drive. We're getting a scratch on northbound I-25 ramp to 225. That's been in the left lanes. A stall northbound I-25 near 6th Avenue. That is on the shoulder. Crash on the Boulder Turnpike, eastbound 36 and McCaslin in the right lane. Crash backing up Quebec at Montview. With traffic, I'm Susan Thielen.
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13: Your Denver area forecast into this evening. Scattered showers and thunderstorms, especially east of I-25, with a marginal risk for stronger or severe storms producing gusty winds. Lows tonight will be in the upper 50s and low 60s. Thursday and Friday, upper 80s for highs and lows in the low 60s again. Thursday will have its afternoon and evening showers and storms. High pressure returns starting Friday. That'll dry us out through the weekend. Weekend highs in the mid-90s with lows mid-60s. I'm Day Weather Meteorologist Don Watzel.
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13: 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Topics include drought concerns, major recreational impacts, severe weather outbreaks, and so much more. 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
18: This is the show that answers your questions, opens the scriptures, and brings clarity to the issues that matter. This is the Gino Geraci Show, where biblical truth meets everyday life. The conversation starts now.
19: Happy to have that conversation with you. Thanks for joining me. This is Gino Geraci. I'm so glad that you're able to tune in. So whether you're driving up and down the Front Range, if you're in Colorado Springs, or going north to Denver and Fort Collins and all the way up to the Wyoming border and south to Pueblo, thanks for joining me on the program. 303-873-1935 is the number. And I was talking in the earlier hour, Franklin Graham was talking about the fact that we are engaged in a spiritual battle that's taking place all around us. And Paul literally differentiates between the spiritual battle that's taking place about ideas and human beings and the things that they have to say. So there are human beings, but there are also demonic beings. There are spirit beings. And I talked a little bit about the fact that it's really important that Christians understand that they're in a spiritual battle. And that there's no way to get out of that spiritual battle. And whether you like it or not, you're going to participate in the battle. You're going to give in and give up, or you're going to actively engage in such a way that you're going to experience health and holiness and happiness. So, again, if you want to join me on the program, it's 303-873-1935. I'm getting more and more fond of saying that the program is always better when you join it. 303-873-1935. And so we need to be aware, not just of the spiritual battle, but to be vigilant and prepared. We need to exercise courage, and we need to have the right tools, the right weapons. Earlier I quoted 2 Corinthians chapter 10, and I want to go back to 2 Corinthians chapter 10, verses 3 through 5. But before I do that, again, encourage you to call, especially if you've been struggling with mental, emotional, spiritual battles, ideas, doubts, and difficulties. Happy to take your call, 303-873-1935. And so I'll come back to 2 Corinthians chapter 10, verses 3 through 5. Let's see who's up. Barbara in Denver, welcome to the program.
20: Thank you, Gino, for taking my call.
19: Hey, you're welcome.
20: I have a question about what you're talking about. When Saul consulted the Median and she brought up Samuel, was that a demon that she brought up, or was that really Samuel from the dead?
19: Yeah, what a great question. And I'm going to suggest to you that it really was Samuel. And so I don't have a good explanation for why God allowed that to happen, other than to pronounce judgment. So earlier, remember, I was talking about that the Bible prohibits that. And so this is the what you're talking about is in 1 Samuel chapter 28, okay? And there, so the big question is, did Samuel himself really appear, or was this an illusion perpetrated by the witch? Was it a demonic deception? And so the reason why I suspect that it really is Samuel, because Samuel literally pronounces judgment on Saul.
20: Okay.
19: And so the judgment is also based on the future. So you'll remember that it's taking place at the end of his reign. The Philistines are going to go to battle. Saul is afraid. Terror fills his heart, according to 1 Samuel chapter 28. Samuel's dead. And like I talked with the earlier caller, you know, who has a friend who wants to contact the dead. And so Saul wants supernatural direction from a source, but God has stopped speaking to him. And right. so it says in verse 6 of 1 Samuel, it says, but the Lord did not answer him by dreams or Urim. Remember, that's the Urim and the Tumim. These were the little indicators that was on the breastplate of with the high priest. God was silent. And so why was God silent? Because of Saul's disobedience. And that's where he goes to inquire of the witch. And so in the ensuing conversation, where it says, you know, why have you disturbed me? And the king explains about the Philistines and how God's no longer talking to him. And then he gets that chilling message. He says, why do you consult me now that the Lord has departed from you and become your enemy? The Lord has done what he predicted through me. So in the text, the voice of Samuel is saying that this is me. I'm Samuel.
20: Right. It says Samuel.
19: Yeah, so the Lord has done what he predicted through me. It was Samuel who made the prediction. The Lord, remember, he said, I'm going to tear the kingdom out of your hands. I'm going to give it to one of your neighbors, to David, because you didn't obey the Lord or carry out his fierce wrath against the Amalekites. The Lord has done this to you today, and the Lord will deliver both Israel and you into the hands of the Philistines. Tomorrow you and your sons will be with me. Pause. So if it's a demon speaking, then Saul and the sons are going wherever the demon is. But I don't think that that's the case. I think it's really Samuel.
20: Am I correct in thinking that Satan really cannot predict the future? And if he can't, the demons couldn't either.
19: Correct. So I think the way that I would say, to answer that is that nobody is better at guessing than Satan and demons. But you're exactly right. They do not have a foolproof understanding. Human beings can sometimes credibly predict the future, okay?
20: Right.
19: Or I'm going to use the term guess the future. But when we're talking about certain specifics that require so many different variables, now, to your point and what I talked about earlier, God condemns necromancy, channeling, talking to demons. But in Saul's case, I'm going to suggest to you that God allows Samuel to return to pronounce a final judgment on this disobedient king. Because he's refused to listen to Samuel. He sinfully sought a word from a supernatural source, and he's going to get it. And here's the word, judgment.
20: Right. Well, this makes it very clear to me. My sister's pastor in another state said that was a demon speaking, and that Saul came down from heaven and not Shul, which is, I thought, were the Old Testament believers or believers in God went when they died. And so we've kind of had this argument, this friendly argument, so you're making this very clear.
19: Well, and according to the text, now, again, I don't know the details of what you're talking about, but Sheol is a Hebrew word, which means the place of the dead. So depending on the context, it can mean the gateway to the dead. It can mean the grave. It can mean the place of the dead. But if you fast forward to the New Testament in Luke chapter 11, where Jesus is talking about the rich man and Lazarus, Lazarus goes to Abraham's bosom. And so so you've got the place of the righteous dead. So the way that I would think about it is, in Sheol, you have a place of the righteous dead, and you have the place of the unrighteous dead. And so, yeah, there are people who don't believe that you, but for whatever reason, God decides to allow Samuel to talk. Hey, thank you for your call.
20: Well, thank you for answering it. Thank you very much.
19: This is Gino Geraci. I'll be right back.
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11: Heavy traffic along I-25, north on I-25, Tech Center into downtown. It's nearly 50 minutes to make the drive. We're getting this crash on north on I-25 ramp to 225. That's been in the left lanes. A stall north on I-25 near 6th Avenue, that is on shoulder. Crash on the Boulder Turnpike, eastbound 36 McCaslin in the right lane. Crash backing up Quebec at Montview. With traffic, I'm Susan Thielen.
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23: I have a friend who says that I need to take lessons in shooting a revolver. I told him, that doesn't take a brain surgeon. You have to know where the trigger is, where the business end is, point it, and pull the trigger. My friend laughed and said, Brown, if you aren't careful, you're going to shoot yourself in the foot. He was right, of course. It's not that simple. But some things are. You know what the gospel is? You're a sinner and needy. Jesus is a great Savior, and if you want Him to, He will love you and forgive you. Just ask Him. It really is that simple. Most important things are. I'm Steve Brown. You think about that. Share what you just heard with a friend. Go to You Think About That.
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19: Hey, welcome back, ladies and gentlemen. This is Gino Geraci, and if you'd like to join me on the program, it's 303-873-1935, 303-873-1935. I'll be at Calvary South Denver tonight, teaching in the book of Genesis. We're in Genesis chapter 13. And so, you know, we've been talking about demons, and we've been talking about spirits and the dead, and talking, you know, what the Bible has to say about calling up the dead or speaking to the dead or communicating with the dead. And it's interesting to me, C.S. Lewis said, quote, "If you simply try to tell the truth without caring two pence how often it has been told before, you will 9 times out of 10 become original without ever having noticed it," unquote. Telling the truth in a world that is resistant to the truth. But, you know, we've been talking about Saul, and we talked about the witch at Endor. Another question that I get, and I'm going to come back to the other question here in just a minute, is why did God send an evil spirit to torment King Saul? And of course, that passage is usually something that we would save for Tough Question Tuesday, but happy to talk about that. But before I do, 303-873-1935 is the number if you want to join me on the program. So in 1 Samuel 16:14, it says, "The Spirit of the Lord had departed from Saul, and an evil spirit from the Lord tormented him." Now, this is also mentioned in 1 Samuel chapter 16, verse 16, verse 23, chapter 18, and chapter 19. So, why did God let an evil spirit torment Saul? So in what way was the evil spirit from the Lord? Well, first, the evil spirit was from the Lord in the sense that God allowed the spirit, this evil spirit, to harass Saul. Ultimately, all created things are under God's control. It's likely this evil spirit was a part of God's judgment upon Saul for his disobedience. So if you're wondering, would God allow a wicked thing to happen, and or would God use something wicked as an instrument of discipline or punishment? Well, God used the Assyrians in the northern kingdom. God used the Babylonians in the southern kingdom. And they were way, I guess a reasonable argument could be made that the Assyrians and the Babylonians were way worse than the Jews. So Saul had directly disobeyed God on at least two occasions in 1 Samuel chapter 13, in 1 Samuel chapter 15. And so God removed his spirit from Saul, allowed the evil spirit to torment him. And likely Satan and the demons had always wanted to attack Saul. But I'm going to suggest to you, at that point, God said, "It's on. I'm going to allow them to do what they want to do to you." And so, second, the evil spirit was used to bring David into the life of Saul. So the account is recorded immediately following David's anointing as the future king of Israel. So you imagine you're reading 1 Samuel and you would be wondering, well, how is it possible that a shepherd boy could possibly become king? And in 1 Samuel 16, it shows the first step in the journey when the king's servant saw Saul suffering torment. They suggested, see, an evil spirit from God is tormenting you. Let our Lord command his servants here to search for someone who can play the lyre. He will play when the evil spirit from God comes on you, and you'll feel better. So this is the idea that really music therapy is going to help with demonic torment. But one of the king's servants referred David to the king, describing young David as this superior, skilled musician, among other things. So Saul calls David, and he provides comfort. It says, David came to Saul and entered his service, and Saul liked him very much, and David became one of his armor bearers. And then Saul sent word to Jesse saying, allow David to remain in my service, for I'm pleased with him. So whenever the spirit from God came on Saul, David would take up his lyre and play. Think this is early FM radio. No, it's not. It's he's playing the music. But again, he's a gifted musician. And what's interesting to me is that relief would come to Saul. He felt better. And eventually the evil spirit would leave him. Now I'm wondering that this is speculation. This is pure speculation on my part. But I'm wondering if he was singing songs to the Lord, that he's literally singing songs of praise and worship concerning the God of Israel, antagonizing, aggravating these supernatural creatures. So it's important to note that the evil spirits troubled Saul temporarily. And then the final verse notes that the evil spirit came on multiple occasions to bother him, but then it departed from him. And a related question is, well, does God send evil spirits to torment people today? And there are examples of individuals in the New Testament being turned over to Satan for punishment. God allows Ananias and Sapphira to be influenced by Satan as a warning and as an example to the early church. There's a man in the Corinthian church who was committing adultery and incest, and God commanded the leaders to hand him over to Satan to destroy his sinful nature and save his soul in 1 Corinthians chapter 5. So God allows this messenger of Satan to torment the apostle Paul in order to teach him to rely on God's grace and God's power and not become conceited because of the tremendous abundance of spiritual revelation that was lavished on him, the truth that he was given. He actually talks about this in 2 Corinthians chapter 12, verse 7, where it says, so to keep me from becoming conceited, Paul writes, because of the surpassing greatness of the revelations, a thorn was given to me in the flesh, a messenger of Satan to harass me, to keep me from becoming conceited. So apparently it worked. And so the New Testament reveals how God can use the presence of evil spirits to reveal his power. And then Jesus, of course, demonstrates power over demons on multiple occasions. Every time Jesus casts out a demon, it was an affirmation of the Lord's authority. So the account of Jesus casting out the demons who entered the herd of swine or pigs indicates that perhaps as many as 2,000 evil spirits were present. That's just if one demon goes into each pig. By the way, Producer Kelly, that's the first mention of deviled ham in the Bible. No, I'm just kidding. Just kidding. Okay. So, to that, give out the number again. 303-873-1935. That's the number if you want to join me on the program. And here's part of the point. The New Testament reveals how God can use the presence of evil spirits to reveal his power. So Jesus shows his power, authority over demons over and over and over again. So Jesus casts out a demon. It's an affirmation of his authority and power. And so to that question, if God does allow evil spirits to torment people today, it's for the purpose of good and his glory, like Job. So, evil spirits are no match for the power of God. 303-873-1935. Hopefully I'll have just a couple more things when we come back.
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5: A statue of Billy Graham now stands in the U.S. Capitol building. Franklin Graham spoke at the unveiling.
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7: This marker is left behind for the glory of God. And I hope that somebody will come by and say, what does Billy Graham stand for? And they will tell them that Billy Graham was a simple preacher of the gospel of Jesus Christ.
5: 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And it's from the Billy Graham Evangelistic Association.
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10: Slowdowns for the drive and problems. Boulder Turnpike is backed up. There's two issues. Eastbound 36 right near McCaslin. That crash in the right lane. Second wreck, eastbound 36 at 104th Church Ranch. Right lane blocked off there. Tech Center is backed up. Cleaning up this crash. Northbound I-25 ramp to northbound 225. And a problem on C-470 eastbound at Kennecostia Way. Crash in the center lane. With traffic, I'm Susan Phelan.
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0: ladies and gentlemen. This is Gino Geraci. So glad you could join me on the program. 303-873-1935. I'm thinking of a famous quote. I can't remember who actually said it. But the person said, "I do not believe in ghosts, but I'm awfully afraid of them." It's interesting to me that there's something inside of people that tremble because they wonder whether or not there really is such a thing as the supernatural. And the Bible's clear that spiritual warfare is real, ongoing, and that Satan and demons oppose God's people and hinder the work of the gospel. But here's the good news. The scripture reminds us that God has given believers everything necessary to stand firm. And so the Bible actually talks about submitting to God, resisting the devil, and that he would flee. And so the Bible gives us several clues of how Satan, the methods that he uses to oppress and deceive and discourage people. And, of course, Satan's primary weapon is deception. And I've talked about that in John 8:44, where Jesus basically says he's a liar and the father of it. And so, again, for the person who's wondering, well, the false teacher or the demonic creature, they're going to tell me the truth, right? No. Paul warns that Satan disguises himself as an angel of light, meaning that he often disguises not just himself, but the evil, the idea. He characterizes it as being good. Think about the modern culture in which we live in. Well, if a boy believes he's a girl, it's a good thing to mutilate them. If a person doesn't want to be pregnant, it's a good thing. It's a glorious thing. It's a noble thing to kill your unborn child. And so, again, there seems to be good evidence that there are supernatural creatures that energize, underlie false religions, idolatrous systems that lead people away from the truth. But I'm also going to suggest to you that sometimes the deception is subtle. Sometimes it appears spiritual, but it denies the true gospel. And so Satan uses lies. He uses temptation. He tempts believers to disobey God, just as he tempted Eve in the Garden of Genesis chapter 3, in the very first portion of the Bible. And so, in James chapter 1, we might even think about Matthew chapter 4, where Satan literally goes about tempting or testing Jesus. So we have to use the term tempt really in a specific way. Test is different from tempt. Temptation is a solicitation to evil. So when the Bible says God doesn't tempt anyone, God does not solicit individuals to do things that are wicked. James talks about that temptation works by appealing to our desires. Each one is tempted, James writes, is drawn away by his own desires and enticed. So Satan exploits our weakness, trying to draw us into sin, so that it'll damage our fellowship with God and others. And of course, Satan uses deception and false teaching, a solicitation to sin, accusation and condemnation. In Revelation chapter 12, verse 10, Satan is called the accuser of the brethren. He seeks to burden believers with guilt and shame, making them doubt God's forgiveness and love. And so that tactic is meant to paralyze Christians with fear or despair, robbing them of joy. And of course, there's discouragement and fear. Satan will use suffering and persecution or delay to discourage believers. So imagine the Lord has something and it's being postponed. Paul himself, like I said earlier, talks about a thorn in the flesh, a messenger of Satan. And God, again, uses it for good, teaching Paul, hey, my grace is sufficient for you. And so God allows Satan's attacks, but listen carefully because this is important. Only within his sovereign limits. Satan, demons, do not have unrestricted privileges to torment, but they do torment, but again, with restraint and constraint. And so Satan loves to sow discord among the believers. Paul warns the Corinthians not to be ignorant of his devices in 2 Corinthians chapter 2, verse 11. That word device is very interesting. It's the Greek word schema. We get the word scheme from it. And that's one of the ways that you can tell that it's Satan. We talk about the modus operandi, the way in which certain beings operate. And so the Bible gives us plenty of countermeasures of how to submit to God, resist the devil, and he flees. I love it in James chapter 4, verses 7 and 8, where that's exactly what he says. Submit yourselves, therefore, to God. And to me, submission precedes resistance. Because you're not going to be able to successfully resist the devil unless you're first willing to submit to God. And note what James says. Submit to God, resist the devil, and he will flee from you. James goes on and he says, draw near to God, and he will draw near to you. So victory begins in humility and submission to God's authority and what God says about the most important things. So we go all the way back to almost the beginning of our program when we were talking about a woman who has a loved one who's thinking about talking to the dead, getting supernatural advice. And so the Bible says, hey, put on the whole armor of God. In Ephesians chapter 6, verses 10 through 18, it describes this armor, which equips believers for spiritual battle, the belt of truth, the breastplate of righteousness, shoes shod with the gospel of peace, the helmet of salvation, the sword of the Spirit. All of these things, when we think about the breastplate of righteousness, resting in Christ's righteousness, that's what protects our heart from accusation. Because guess what? Satan can be exactly right. Hey, that person's a jerk. Hey, that person is a sinner. Hey, that person is a hypocrite. Hey, that person is inconsistent. Yeah, but you're saved by grace through faith, and that not of yourself. It's the gift of God. Your salvation rests not in your righteousness, but in Christ's righteousness. And so when you talk about the shoes of the gospel of peace, that's the readiness to share the gospel. What's interesting to me about that, it counters fear and passivity. So guess what? You need to share your faith. You need to share the gospel. Or perhaps someone needs to share the gospel with you. Maybe you're the one who needs to hear that you need to repent of your sin, that you need to trust Christ, that he is willing to forgive you and reconcile you to the Father. So guess what? The shield of faith will extinguish the fiery doubts of temptation. I'll have a final word when we come back. This is Gino Geraci.
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2: The world's biggest countries engage in religious persecution.
3: There are over 8 billion people living on this planet, and nearly 3 billion of them reside in China and India. Sadly, according to a wide-ranging survey by the Pew Research Center, religious freedom is largely non-existent in both those nations, and Christians are the most common victims. In China, the government is determined to rid itself of Christians, while in India, local radical Hindus are the ones trying to kill believers or run them out of the country altogether. Michael Harrington reporting.
2: Young women are embracing the LGBT lifestyle more than young men. In a recent poll, Gallup found that LGBT identification has more than doubled since 2012, with especially high rates among Gen Z women, those between the ages of 18 and 29. In 2023, 29% of Gen Z women identified as gay, lesbian, bisexual, or transgender. This is SRN News.
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5: From the Bonnet Turnpike, causing a delay, eastbound 36th at 104th Church Ranch. That's in the right lane. Back to Flatiron Crossing, nearly a 10-minute delay. There's a crash on C-470 eastbound. C-470 at Kennecastia Way, right lane is blocked off. I-25, pretty busy. Tech Center into downtown, nearly 45 minutes, recovering from problems. A crash northbound E-470 past 104th. With traffic, I'm Susan Phelan.
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0: Hey, welcome back, ladies and gentlemen. So glad you can join me. And again, I'm at Calvary South Denver tonight. And again, I've been talking about the Bible's instructions for submitting to God, resisting Satan, and he will flee. And if you're wondering where that's at, it's at James chapter 4, verses 7 and 8. And putting on the whole armor of God, you know, the shoes of the gospel of peace, the helmet of salvation. And that's the assurance of salvation. The sword of the Spirit, that's the word of God. It's our offensive weapon. And we use it like Jesus did in Matthew chapter 4, countering temptation, not with us doing what's right or good, but rather saying, this is what God has said on the subject. It is written. And of course, prayer. You know what? Every time you pray, you know what that means? You're admitting, I can't, but God can. And so our focus should always be on the Lord, not on demons. We don't talk to the demons. Even Michael the archangel, when he was speaking to Satan, said, the Lord rebuke you. And in 1 Peter chapter 5, verses 8 and 9, of course, it says, be sober, be vigilant, because your adversary, the devil, walks about like a roaring lion, seeking whom he may devour. Resist him. Steadfast in the faith. So faith in God's promises is the shield that stops Satan's attacks. Stay grounded in the scripture. Psalm 119:11 says, your word I have hidden in my heart so that I might not sin against you. So knowing and applying God's word is essential, not just for discerning truth from deception, but strengthening your mind against lies. It was Charles Spurgeon who said that the issue isn't between right and wrong. It's between right and almost right. And so walk in the light. Remain in fellowship. Confession, repentance, fellowship with other believers. Guess what that does? It helps keep you spiritually alert. You know what creates a problem? When you isolate. In 1 John chapter 1, verse 17, it says, no, it's not 17, it's verse 7. In 1 John chapter 1, verse 7, it says, if we walk in the light, as he's in the light, we have fellowship with one another. Isolation makes us vulnerable. Community strengthens us. You know, I'm so grateful to my son, Jonathan. You know, I grew up in a world where worship was important. Of course it is. Discipleship is important. Of course it is. Evangelism is important. Of course it is. Worship, discipleship, evangelism, all of those things are important. But we need to add community to the list of things that strengthen us. So just know that when Satan attempts to deceive you, no one lived by God's truth. When he attempts to tempt you, resist with the scripture and faith. When he accuses you, rest in Christ's righteousness. When you are discouraged, trust God's sovereignty and grace. Satan power, it's real, but it's limited. God's power, real and unlimited. Thanks so much for joining me. This is Gino Geraci.
18: Welcome to Breakpoint, the daily look at an ever-changing culture through the lens of unchanging truth. For the Colson Center, I'm John Stumpstreet. Recently, in primary elections in both New York and Colorado, self-professed communist and democratic socialist candidates beat progressive ones to claim democratic nominations for office.
19: Well, today on Breakpoint, Dr. Eric Patterson, president of the Victims of Communism Museum and Memorial Foundation, discusses how a Marxist worldview operates and why it matters that one of America's political parties is now being pushed hard in this direction. Here's Dr. Patterson.
20: Today's self-described democratic socialists, including New York City Mayor Zoran Mamdani, have identified real frustrations, bureaucracy, inefficiency, red tape, lack of accountability, and the mounting costs of urban life in places such as Baltimore, New York, and Chicago. But they fail to see that these problems were caused by decades of progressive government, ever larger bureaucracies, restrictions on private property and innovation, and

0: power to regulate social, economic, and political life. Marx said that control of the economy, socialism, was the first step towards control of everything, communism. That is why it matters when democratic socialists attack private property, disparage an innovative business culture, and often call for freedoms of religion and conscience smokescreens for superstition and intolerance of their progressive agenda. Second, do democratic socialists defend America's constitutional order and its institutions, or do they attack them? Be wary of those who dismiss the Constitution, advocate packing the Supreme Court, or describe federalism, separation of powers, checks and balances, and democratic processes as outdated or illegitimate. Third, do they condemn political violence or rationalize it? Radical socialism is an ends justify the means worldview. Consider the environment we are now in. Multiple assassination attempts against a sitting president, violence and threats targeting Supreme Court justices, and destructive movements from Occupy Wall Street to Seattle's Capitol Hill Autonomous Zone to anti-Semitism on American college campuses. This year, America celebrates its 250th birthday, best expressed in the ideals of the Declaration of Independence. As Martin Luther King Jr. noted, the Declaration was not fully realized in 1776. It was a promissory note to future generations, one that we must continue working to fulfill. Our 250th birthday is a time for joy and also a time for solemn reflection.
1: 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That's vocmuseum.org. For the Colson Center, I'm John Stone Street.
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5: This is Seth Leibson for townhall.com. A specter is taking over the Democratic Party and haunting America. Marxist and Islamist socialism. A new crop of Democratic Party candidates truly stand for and believe in the worst and most dangerous ideologies of the past. These candidates are winning and likely winning races for mayor, for Congress, and for Senate, from Los Angeles to Washington, D.C., from Colorado to Michigan.
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0: Pages reveals admissions of support for Marx and Mao and Stalin, and Islamist organizations from Hamas to Hezbollah. This juggernaut of alien and anti-American ideology has a motor, and it has momentum. Even the Democratic frontrunner for president and the Democrats' former nominee, Kamala Harris, is in regular consultation with one of its leaders, seeking favor and advice from Zoran Mamdani. The toxic ideology from which millions died and fled from in Europe, Asia, Lebanon, and Iran cannot be replanted here. But just now, due to enfeeblement or sympathy, no force within the Democratic Party can stop it. The job must be left to us.
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6: With SRN News, I'm Keith Peters in Washington. The U.S. carried out another round of strikes on Iran on Wednesday, hours after President Trump said that recent Iranian attacks on ships in the Strait of Hormuz signaled the end of the fragile ceasefire. The action raised fears that the war in Iran could reignite, coming just a day after the U.S. military hit a variety of military sites and port facilities following Iran's targeting of several merchant vessels off the coast of Oman. Kentucky's governor has written an open letter to Mitch McConnell asking the Republican senator to disclose more about his condition. It's been 3 weeks of silence from the 84-year-old McConnell since he was hospitalized June 14th in Washington, and that's led to rampant speculation about McConnell's prognosis and whether he'll return to the Senate when it reconvenes next week. This is SRN News.
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7: Trouble over in the Aurora Drive. You got problems eastbound 70 between Airport Boulevard and Tower Road. Crash there, causing a delay. Heading up out of the tech center, northbound 225 between Yosemite and Parker Road. That crash in the right lane. Has a wreck on C470. Eastbound C470 at Kennica Steelway. Quarter to the shoulder. It's adding a couple of minutes to the drive. And a crash northbound Parker Road at Hess Road. With traffic, I'm Susan Thielen.
5: Denver weather.
8: Your Denver area forecast into this evening. Scattered showers and thunderstorms, especially east of I-25, with a marginal risk for stronger or severe storms producing gusty winds. Lows tonight will be in the upper 50s and low 60s. Thursday and Friday, upper 80s for highs and lows in the low 60s again. Thursday will have its afternoon and evening showers and storms. High pressure returns starting Friday. That'll dry us out through the weekend. Weekend highs in the mid-90s with lows mid-60s. I'm Day Weather Meteorologist. Just on Watson.
9: Current temperature
10: 81 degrees.
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11: This is one of the narratives that's emerging as we head into the midterm season. 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